0: were kind of the, let's say, healthiest levels, whereas the moderate and heavy were worse, at least in females. So this is kind of called like a U or J shaped relationship, where we see at small amounts of alcohol, there seems to be something that's okay. But at the same time, there was no difference between our light drinkers and our non-drinkers. So just to know that people who weren't drinking alcohol, they didn't have worse levels of inflammation than people who are drinking at low levels. So unfortunately, the story is still complicated, which tends to be the case with any kind of nutrition or health behavior related research. It's just there's a lot of things happening in people's bodies and it's hard to account for everything.
1: Practical takeaways for people, because I think some people don't love being told by experts, don't drink at all, or they might think, I eat pretty well. I guess maybe I exercise, that does offset it a bit. They don't drink too wildly, maybe a few a week. What would you say to them? Should they actually rethink any and all alcohol consumption, or just try to reduce it as best as possible?
0: I tend to take a very pragmatic approach to all health behaviors and really to say, like, drinking at a low level, if that's something that's part of your life, I mean, technically, we know that any level is going to increase cancer risk. But, you know, if that's helping you to enjoy life and be happy, mental health is as important as physical health. So I just try to balance it out and say, try not to binge drink, which is 4 or more drinks in an occasion for women or 5 or more for men. So avoiding that really heavy alcohol use that's going to have both short and long-term health consequences. But if you find small amounts of alcohol are positive for you, then you know what? It's your life. Go for it. Just know that there is a potential risk
1: of inflammation. All right, a harm reduction approach. I like that. Well, Jimmy Kay, I've enjoyed the chat. Thanks for being here.
0: Yeah, thank you, David. I appreciate it.
1: Jimmy Kay Courtney is a exercise and sports science professor at the University of North Carolina at Chapel Hill. Coming up next, what if a scraped knee on a kid is doing more parenting than you? In just a few moments' time, why risky playgrounds might help kids think faster, move smarter, and cross the street without turning their childhood into bubble wrap. Why risky play is good for kids.
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0: 640 Toronto, big trouble traffic. All the problems right now on the 401 at Leslie. Westbound collectors at Leslie, a collision in the left lane. Slow from Victoria Park. Stick to the express if you can. Eastbound on the 401 collectors at Leslie, a collision in the right lane. It's slow in the collectors through Leslie there. Again, stick to the express if you can. 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I'm Adil Lakhani, 640 Toronto.
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1: What's up? Alien here. You know, from space. And... Whoa, I'm loving people's reactions to the news that Lotto Max now has more chances to win, with 15 new prizes of $100,000 on the next draw. Wow. See? She also can't believe that the next jackpot is $15 million. But it's real. Believe it.
2: Oh, alien!
1: Way ahead of you, buddy. Already bought my ticket.
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6: Young kids, maybe telling them to be careful every 12 seconds doesn't actually ensure their safety. Maybe it's bad training. There's a new study that suggests when kids engage in risky play, it helps them make smarter decisions when danger actually matters. Let's discuss it here with Mariana Brusoni, a professor in pediatrics at the University of British Columbia. Mariana, welcome to the show.
8: Thank you for having me, David.
6: So there's a lot of parenting philosophies. Some are like, you know, protect the kid from everything all the time. Always tell them that they should be careful in the gym, the jungle gym, whatever. And the other is like, let the kids figure it out. Let them take risks and they'll be stronger for it. What made you want to test that more rigorously?
8: Well, my background, I'm a developmental psychologist by training, and I've been doing injury prevention research for eons. And when I started in the field, the approach was risk is danger. We want to get rid of it, which works really well when you're thinking about, say, driving a car or working in a factory. But it doesn't work so well when you think about leisurely play and in particular children's development. And so it was through that work that, you know, I was kind of thinking we need a new approach here because I understood that risk was a necessary part of, you know, kids being able to navigate that. They're going to have it all over in their lives. They're going to have to navigate it. And so just like any other life skill, it's something that you need to experience for yourself to figure out. And so the hypothesis we were testing is that being able to take risks in play, they build those life skills and they build that risk management ability. And critically, that those skills then translate into other kind of more dangerous situations, right? And so we wanted to see, okay, if we watch kids in play and then say, watch them in traffic, can we see a correlation? But of course, you can't do that.
6: Can't just throw kids in traffic. I don't think any review board going over a study would let you do that these days.
8: Sadly, no. So we're like, let's do it virtually. Technology has advanced such that you can have really realistic scenarios and have kids actually have to move through space so that you can see how they perform.
6: Let's get to the experiment, though, because that is a stereotype you see on television when parents say to children, go play in traffic as a joke. What does risky play really mean? I think for some parents, it's like children doing sword fights on top of a 10-story building towards the edge. What does it actually mean for kids to engage in bounded risky play?
8: Well, it's very individual to the kids. So the definition that we use is thrilling and exciting forms of play where kids engage with uncertainty. And so the thrill comes with kids trying something beyond where they've gone before. Let's say they're climbing a bit higher in a tree, or, you know, they're riding their bike a bit faster down the hill, or those kinds of things, you know, maybe building a more elaborate structure. And so the kinds of risky play that kids engage with are, you know, play at heights, play with tools, rough and tumble play where they're play fighting, those kinds of things, as well as, say, play where they are wandering their neighborhood without adult supervision. And, you know, maybe they go a bit farther and they're engaging with uncertainty. And that's pretty critical because it's them not knowing what's going to happen. Could be good, could be bad. They could fail. They could even get injured. And so that part we also find is really critical for child development because there's uncertainty everywhere in the world and kids need to get comfortable with navigating that. And so through play and through relatively safe contexts, they're able to get micro doses of uncertainty to kind of get comfortable with those feelings that that brings up. The uncertain, you know, I don't know what's going to happen. It could be good, could be bad, as well as the consequences, both the failures where they're like, oh, crap, I'm not going to do that again. Or I learned from that. Or look, I was actually able to be resilient enough. Like, that's fine. I can deal with it. And the successes, like, wow, look at me. I was able to do that all by myself, and the self-confidence that builds from that. And so what that looks like for kids really depends, because you can have two kids of the same age, developmental stage, but they have different comfort levels with risk and they have different abilities. Say one has done a lot of climbing, they're going to climb higher than another kid who hasn't done much of it. So it really is about the adults kind of being able to give the kids the context. You know, you can play here in risky ways, and we've managed the hazards, the really serious stuff that could cause serious injury or death, and you figure it out, you know, you explore for yourself what you want to do.
2: So you got your risky play group of kids who are crashing down the hill on their mountain bikes, and then you've got the kids whose parents are saying, hey, no, you can't do that, that's unsafe, in the name of kind of protecting them. What did you end up finding about how the kids fare with risky decision making that they need to do, like playing in traffic, or I guess not playing, but in navigating traffic? I remember how scary crossing the street growing up was.
8: Yeah, and with good reason. It can be quite dangerous, right? I mean, to get to the punchline, there was a paradox here where keeping children safe means letting them take risks. And so if we break it down to how that played out in the experiment, the kids in one scenario were playing. So they had this kind of balance beam task where they could go where they wanted, as fast as they wanted, to places where the height was greater than other places, where they could jump to pillars that were different kind of distances, so that we could use that to test how many risky decisions or risky things did they do. And we could also look at how many times did they fail, like actually fall off the equipment. And so what we found was the kids who were more willing to take risks fell more. Which makes sense, right? But what was really interesting is when you take those same kids into the traffic task, we found that they were more efficient in making crossing decisions. So they spent less time kind of, you know, looking back and forth and deciding when to cross before they actually did it. And we didn't see commensurate increase with dangerous crossings. So they weren't any more likely to get nearly hit by a car or hit by a car.
2: What do you think the kids are learning in those slightly scary moments in risky play, like about themselves, about the nature of taking risks and how to do it well? What is it that it really gives kids to let them engage in this behavior that I think a lot of parents are like, oh, no, I'm not going to let my kid do that?
8: Yeah, because they want to keep them safe. But, you know, it's the opposite. There's all sorts of things. And I think if people kind of think back to their own favorite play memories, many people were outdoors and they were taking risks. And it's really like once you start digging into those memories, you kind of realize how much you learned from them. And so you learn about your own comfort level, what you're willing to do, what you're capable of, how the world reacts against you. Simple things like gravity or, you know, slippery surfaces and how those behave. And you understand your limits as well as how far you can stretch yourself. And then there's this feedback loop, which through risky play, you become more efficient at it. You know, it's kind of like this taking in the information, processing it, and being able to kind of spit it out in the context of kind of risk management decisions. And so as you get more experiences with that, you're able to kind of take in that knowledge more efficiently and be able to do something with it.
2: Well, here's the million-dollar question. For parents listening who want to let their kids take more risks, but they're worried, where is the line? What's the line between healthy risk and actual danger? Obviously, I'm not going to let my 8-year-old run around a gunpowder factory unsupervised, or maybe at all. Also, why would anyone ever go to a gunpowder factory? But that's besides the point. Where's the line?
8: Well, there isn't a clear line, and there shouldn't be. That's not a good thing. So we don't want to say 8-year-olds should be okay with this and 10-year-olds should be okay with that, because kids are so different. And we want to really empower parents to be confident that they know their children better than anyone. And so we have tools for parents on our website, outsideplay.org, to help them figure this out. And so, you know, parents have that fear. And what we're trying to do is basically, you know, the fear is normal. It's natural. It's adaptive. But it's helping them make sure that that fear isn't what drives their decisions, right? And so it's a journey. You know, you don't go from 0 to 100. And so, for example, one of the tips we give parents is the 17-second rule. Like, when you want to say, be careful, watch out, just count to 17. And that allows your mind to catch up to your body and that fear to be like, what's the worst that can happen here? And to collect a bit more information. My kid's actually doing okay, and I can let him continue.
2: Why 17?
8: It's a number that actually was come up with a head teacher in the UK who found that it actually was just the right amount of time in that context.
2: Okay.
8: If you can manage only 15 or 5, start there.
2: Mariana Brusoni is a professor in pediatrics at the University of British Columbia. Mariana, I've enjoyed the chat. Thanks for being on the show.
8: It's my pleasure. Thank you for having me.
2: But now, for some reason, I want to go tour a gunpowder factory.
8: Yeah, apparently.
2: Coming up, the T-Rex, your favorite dinosaur. Forget about what you learned. Forget about Jurassic Park. A new study says it moved less like a monster truck and more like an ostrich.
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5: The T-Rex, it roamed proud, strong, terrifying, standing completely upright and only bending over to bite your face off. At least that's what we thought. But a new study makes an argument that the T-Rex didn't run around like that at all. It had a walk similar to an ostrich. We are here to discuss that with none other than Dr. Cliff Redford. It is vet talk. It is pet talk. Although I hope you don't have a pet T-Rex. Check out his podcast. It's called Pet Life or Vet Life. Vet Life. It's called Vet Life.
6: Cliff, it's called Vet Life.
5: Yeah, with this pet vet. These words rhyme.
6: That's close enough.
5: Very confusing. Welcome to the show, man. How you doing?
6: Excellent. Excellent. I sense you're not too thrilled or excited by this story, but I am a dinosaur nerd, so.
5: Every kid gets taught that if you see a T-Rex, you're done. The only reason it's bending over and the only reason it's acting in anything but the most proud, strong, terrifying beast is to bite you in the face, which I assume T-Rexes would have done. But maybe not. They might have been like hunched over, ostrichy, scavenger kind of things, you know?
6: Well, I mean, this study, this theory, I guess, it's not that they're necessarily hunched over. It's just that they're not these loud, lumbering giants that were depicted in the Jurassic Park movie.
5: So documentary, movie? The Jurassic Park documentary.
6: I'm sorry, the documentary. Do you remember that documentary when the kids were stuck in the car and you hear the boom, boom, yeah, and the water shakes in the glass?
5: Yeah.
6: Well,
5: classic
6: T-Rexes
5: Spielberg.
6: Don't do that. They run tippy-toed, David.
5: Ooh.
6: They're little tippy-toed ballerina runners. Like, yeah, ostriches. So what these paleontologists, the dinosaur nerds, which I wish I was one of them for a long time, what they discovered is they were looking at fossilized footprints and of the T-Rex, and they found that the vast majority of them, the front toe, basically right at the tip of the foot, was much, much deeper into the ground. The fossil had a lot more pressure on that than, say, the back of the foot, which means to them, and they did a whole bunch of like biomechanical studies with these models, probably AI models on the computer, and they looked at them walking plantigrade, which is what you and I do. We walk on our heels and the front of our foot, so the soles of our foot. Do you know the other mammal that walks plantigrade?
5: Is it like some sort of chimp monkey situation?
6: No, it's I wonder if they do as well. Maybe non-primate bears. Bears walk plantigrade.
5: Oh.
6: Yeah, there you go.
5: The friendly bear.
6: Friendly bear walks plantigrade. But they found that, no, they don't walk plantigrade. They walk digitigrade.
5: Uh-huh.
6: So on their digits. Uh-huh. So they prance around like an ostrich, flapping their little T-Rex arms. They can't fly. Ostriches can't fly. I'm noting a trend. Maybe the ostrich evolved directly from the T-Rex. But the scary thing is, you'd be like, oh, this is less scary. They're prancing
5: around.
6: It's
5: the speed?
6: Like,
5: is it the speed that they can run?
6: It's the speed. They estimate now that with this digitigrade stance, running style, they run, the young T-Rexes, The smaller T-Rexes run up to 40 kilometers an hour, 25 miles an hour.
7: That's better than my Honda, and I don't even own a Honda.
6: That's definitely better than a Honda. That's almost as fast as that guy who ran the London Marathon under 2 hours.
7: Yeah, that guy's pretty
6: and
7: fast.
6: Broke the record. That guy's pretty fast.
7: That guy was
6: fast.
7: Dope. Yeah, that guy knows what's up.
6: That was holy jeez. He would not be worried about a T-Rex because he could outrun all of us. And then the older T-Rexes, you know, we put on weight, we get bigger when we get older. Apparently the older T-Rexes, they recognize, can only run 11 miles an hour, 18 kilometers an hour, but it also makes them have much better equilibrium. So balance, and it makes them have a lot better agility and reaction time. So in fact, the ballerina tiptoe running through the tulips, T-Rex.
7: The dainty T-Rex, not the loud, thumping, monstrous, terrifying T-Rex. You know, this thing might have been scavenging corpses. I don't know if this thing was like, it was sold to us as the king of the dinosaurs, and it may not be that, you know?
6: Oh, I think are you saying it was the queen of the dinosaurs?
7: No, it was big. Like, for example, what's a big animal? Like a whale. You know, it's a big old thing, but it's not terrifying. There are smaller things that are more terrifying. Have they ruined velociraptors for us yet, or are they the most terrifying?
6: They might be the most terrifying. Let's segue this into the next story about the most terrifying modern animal, potentially.
7: I know. I have nightmares about this one.
6: Have you ever owned a goldfish?
7: Oh, no. Don't say goldfish. Yes, I have. And I'm not sure whether my dad flushed it down the toilet or released it into a local pond. And if he did, he unknowingly is a terrible person.
6: Yeah, so this article out of the University of Toledo and University of Missouri combined, they joined forces to write this article, From Pet to Pest, Invasive Goldfish Are Reshaping Ecosystems. And basically, they created two experimental lake ecosystems, basically giant pools. I'm simplifying it.
7: A pond. They made two ponds. Okay, we get it.
6: Two man-made ponds, and they had two different environments. They had the oligotrophic, which is poor nutritional pond. So, you know, like most of the ponds around in cities. And then the eutrophic, nutrient-rich ecosystem. And they released a bunch of goldfish. And in both environments, the water quality collapsed.
7: And not only do they take over, are they invasive, they wreck the pond for everyone else.
6: So you imagine people have goldfish.
7: It's
6: and
7: like the kid at the pool who, you know, takes a leak during the party, the pool party. You ruined the pool party for everyone.
6: You ruined it for everybody. That's right. The goldfish is the kid that pees in the pool, which I go swimming every Monday to prep for my triathlon. And I mean,
7: you're that kid.
6: I might be.
7: We're really breaking down the science in an accessible way here.
6: There you go. But I mean, you got to clean your goldfish tank, right? Look what happens if you don't clean it for a week. They apparently, like the parrotfish, if you listen to last week's segment, probably poop a whole lot, except it's not sand, it's actual poop. So basically the water lost its clarity, had a massive increase in suspended solids. The native species like the snails, the amphipods, the zooplankton, all declined drastically. Native fish suffered due to food competition, and the goldfish grow really, really fast and eat all the food. So all the other fish get skinny. This happened in both environments. Scientists were calling it a regime shift. The goldfish are responsible
7: for dictators.
6: A regime.
7: They're tiny, overthrowing military dictators.
6: Yes, apparently. So a regime shift is a scientific term for when ecosystems cross a threshold and rapidly reorganize, often into a degrading state. Who knew? They're coming on Vet Life, Pet Talk, Vet Talk, whatever this is. Pet Life, and we're going to be learning about political change and regime shifts.
7: If your children have outgrown their goldfish and you want to get rid of them, do not put them in a local pond, river, lake. Don't flush them.
6: Don't
7: do it. Just say no. I don't care what you do with those fish. It might be extremely cruel, but it's less cruel to nature to get rid of them, and don't set them free in a pond. They will invade, and they will not only will they multiply, they'll degrade wherever you put them.
6: Yeah. They'll destroy ecosystems. At the end of the article, they said humane alternatives include returning it to the pet store.
7: Okay.
6: I don't know any pet store that's going to take the goldfish back. Maybe contacting like a local shelter SPCA. Hey, I got this. Rehoming it with other fish enthusiasts.
7: That's a good one. That's a good one.
6: That's a possible one. Or contacting your local wildlife rehab center. I've done volunteer work at a local wildlife rehab center. We are not taking your goldfish because they're not wildlife. Yeah, so I guess the only really one is like maybe they need to have like a Tinder for goldfish enthusiasts. I don't know. That could be the next rom-com movie.
7: It could. I'll make the jokes around here, Cliff. Thanks so much. Dr. Cliff Redford is here. It is Vet Talk. It is Pet Talk. Check out his podcast, Vet Life. If you've got an overweight pet, a dog or a cat, you might think, I just need to change its diet. I just need to feed it less. That might be too simple a way to look at it, and that might be the reason your pet isn't losing weight. 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

0: 640 Toronto, big trouble traffic problem both ways on the 401 at Leslie right now. Westbound collectors at Leslie, a collision in the left lane. Despite that, the collectors are moving along better than the express if you're approaching the 404. Eastbound, the collectors at Leslie, a collision blocking the right lane. There you definitely want to be in the express. It's moving along much better. 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Details online. Those are the big trouble traffic spots right now. I'm Mada Lakhani, 640 Toronto.
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15: He's the filter for your curiosity, asking the how, the why, and the wait, what? 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
8: Is your little foo-foo, your pet, your dog, your kitty, is it overweight? And you're thinking, okay, I just got to feed this pet less and that will help it lose weight. That might be too simple a way to look at things, and doing that might not help. I am here with Dr. Cliff Redford. It is Vet Talk. It is Pet Talk. Check out his pod of cast. It is called Life of Vet. No, it's called Vet Life. Any cool episodes of your show coming up or that you've just released that you want to tell me about quickly, Clifford?
16: They're all pretty cool, but I mean, a couple of weeks ago, we had Dan Riskin, Dan the Batman Riskin, on. He's been on your show. Actually, thank you for the intro.
8: Yeah.
16: Dan is reading my book as to write a blurb for the back cover. Yes,
8: he could read.
16: Yeah, that's
8: I'm
16: a good
8: not very
16: question.
8: Nice today.
16: That's a
8: Dan
16: good
8: can definitely read. He writes academic published papers in journals that if I send an email to, they say, please stop.
16: He may not enjoy my book then, because it is a lot more
8: anecdotal stories,
16: rom-com-y, WWE for the veterinarian world. It is basically lowbrow humor and guilty pleasure for people who love animals and animal rescue stories. But
8: I imagine his quote's going to be like, this is a book that I read, Dan Riskin.
16: I'll take it, man. Take it.
8: Okay, let's get on to Erno. What would you like to say? And then we'll get back on topic.
16: Well, I was just going to ask about your cat Tomato and how much does Tomato weigh? And do you think Tomato is overweight?
8: He's underweight. He's not terribly food motivated. He is about 10 and a half pounds. He is a small cat. So he's not underweight, like medical veterinary terms, but he's on the like threshold of it all.
16: Why do you think he's underweight though?
8: Because he's skinny. He's a skinny boy.
16: Yeah, I bet you he's probably a proper weight.
8: Okay.
16: And you're comparing it to the 50% of cats and dogs in North American households that are either overweight or obese.
8: Fair enough. But I think the vet was like, he could stand to gain a pound or two, but he's fine.
16: Yeah. Who knows?
8: Yeah.
16: Anyways, I would much rather, and again, if you've listened to this segment in the past, you will learn that cats like Tomato will live longer if they are of a proper body weight or even slightly under body weight. They will live up to like 18 months longer. But this article basically just talked about the difficulty in getting cats and dogs to lose weight when they're overweight. And we all know that animals, pets can get a lot of the same diseases that are weight associated. Diabetes, heart disease, increased risk of cancer, more severe symptoms of arthritis if they already have arthritis, et cetera, et cetera, et cetera. They just don't live as long. And unfortunately, owners have what we call weight blindness. They will say, hey, how's Fluffy's weight today when they come into the vet? And I'll say, well, Fluffy's 25 kilos. What's that in pounds? 55 pounds. And I'm like, yeah, he needs to lose some weight. He's a little bit heavy. Oh, no, he puts on weight every winter. I'm like, yes, he does. He puts on 5 pounds every winter and then only loses 2 every spring. So you see the trend. And oh, yeah, but I saw his father. His father was.
8: Is that like when you're so in love with your partner when their weight fluctuates, you just don't care or see it because you love them so much and you don't really notice it? And it's not something you consider. You see them as a wonderful person and it doesn't matter. Is it kind of like that?
16: I think so. And they're just so attached. And part of the problem is not only what we're feeding them, but the treats that we're feeding them. And there's such a strong bond with cats and people, sort of, and dogs and people, definitely, where you're giving them treats and they're wagging their tail or saying thank you and whatever, showing these signs of affection. So it gives you these dopamine hits as well, right? So this article basically just talked about you can't just cut out calories, which, I mean, I found this helpful because I just tell people you got to feed less, exercise more. Now, I do say that calorie reduction for the older cats and dogs is much more effective than exercise. The same thing is true for old people like me. You will get there one day, David. But if you drop the calories too much, all it can do is increase begging. And then people are like, oh, you've been so good, buddy. You've been on a diet. Here's some more treats. And those treats are less nutritionally dense, less satisfying. If you cut the calories too much, it drops their metabolism. Therefore, they can't lose weight. And it just becomes this sort of frustrating cycle. So the steps are, there's 4 steps. First of all, you got to measure the weight often. So keep an eye on the goal. Keep your eye on the prize. Number 2 is, yes, you have to decrease calories, but you also have to increase satisfaction. So very nutrient dense foods, fiber-dense foods will make them feel full.
8: So you're saying nutrition. Don't just give them like less of bad food, basically.
16: Correct. Yeah, yeah. So it all makes sense, right? Another great one is, especially for those animals that beg at the table and sucker you into feeding them, is give them options of things to do when it's begging time. Here's a toy to play with. Here's a chew bone that you're not really going to get any calories from, but it's going to distract you. Boredom eating is a big problem that I have. And the last is to give them options to, air quotes, hunt, forage, or find food. So don't just put their food in a bowl, here you go, and then blah, blah, blah, blah, blah, and then it's gone in 5 seconds. Make them work for it a little bit. Have those little sort of intellectually stimulating toys, sort of that situation. But it's basically a multi-pronged attack. You need a support system. You need to go through therapy. And eventually Ozempic for dogs is coming out, and then we won't have to worry about it.
8: Yeah, GLP-1s are coming for everybody.
16: For everybody.
8: Let's talk how to let your cat live longer. It's not just diet. It's trapping them indoors.
16: It is trapping them indoors. We have talked so many times about invasive species. We talked about the goldfish. We talked about the lionfish. We talked about cats on islands. Cats that go outside, yes, they've caused a lot of damage to birds and wildlife, but they're also in danger of their own lives. Two-thirds of outdoor cats across the world, basically, in populated cities, die while outside from cars, fights, and falls. Are you a Simpsons fan? From falls. Falls from various...
8: Yeah, the cat's always, like, dying, but it's always...
16: Apparently. So
8: dying.
16: Snowball 1... No, apparently there's now... They're on Snowball 5 now, but Snowball 1 and 2 died outside on the road. Snowball 3 drowned. The fourth cat named Coltrane, also known as Snowball 4, fell from a height. Snowball 5 still on the show, but I don't know. Those guys from the symptoms seem to know what's going on, that they're starting to tell us to keep the cats inside.
8: I had like a, you know, animal sciences researcher who published some paper about this. And I was like, well, what do you do with owners who are like, my cat cannot be an indoor cat. Like it rushes the door. It's unhappy. It gets stir crazier. It's crazy. It trashes my home. It's really trained to go outside. And he's like, well, it might be out of luck for that cat, but the next cat you own, keep it as an indoor cat. So I think that's a practical way to look at it. Like, shift your thinking. If your current cat will not tolerate being locked inside, fine, whatever. Just acknowledge it might have a shortened lifespan. But for your next cat, if you have a kitten, keep it as an indoor cat.
16: Yeah, keep it as an indoor cat. Start with sort of good behaviors at the beginning. Also, you know, there's this other sort of study where cats that go outside, indoor, outdoor pet cats, can carry the same diseases and are at the same risks as feral cats, stray cats, things like toxoplasmosis, roundworms, Bartonella, which is the bacteria that causes cat scratch fever, Leptospira, feline leukemia, FIV, all these different diseases. And you can decrease those risks significantly by going outside with them, by keeping an eye on them.
8: On a little kitty leash.
16: But keeping an eye on them, that'll kind of scare other cats away. A lot of these diseases, these cats get from catching wildlife. So you can like stick a bell on their collar to warn the birds that there is a
8: so
16: quiet.
8: Mean. The cat thinks it's hiding in the bushes, but ring, ring, ring, ring, ring.
16: It's like, I failed again. I don't get it.
8: Cliff, it has been a joy. Keep your pets inside. Be kind to animals. Check out Cliff's podcast. It's called Vet Life. Cliff, thank you.
16: Thanks as always, David.
8: That is a wrap on the show, the night, the week. Thank you for tuning in. This was the last show, but never the last show, because we'll be back on Monday. Cheers.
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0: 640 Toronto, big trouble traffic. The big problems continue to be on the 401 westbound express at Avenue Road. A stalled vehicle in the left lane. It's slow approaching Yonge. Be in the collectors approaching Yonge Street. And eastbound, the collectors at Leslie, a collision blocking the right lane. Slow going in the collectors from approaching Avenue Road. Stick to the express headed eastbound. 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Those are the big trouble traffic spots right now. I'm Adil Lakhani, 640 Toronto.
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8: 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In Hour 11 of 13 Hours, Collision Course, we follow the gunman's deadly drive toward Halifax on the morning of April 19, 2020, where a chance encounter with 2 RCMP officers ended in tragedy. The gunman shot Constable Chad Morrison, then crashed into and killed Constable Heidi Stevenson before murdering Good Samaritan Joey Weber, who had stopped to help at the scene. The gunman then coldly stole Weber's vehicle to make his escape. The episode also pulls back to look at a disturbing pattern of RCMP officers losing their lives on duty in recent years. This is 13 Hours Inside the Nova Scotia Massacre, Collision Course, with host Sarah Ritchie on Crime Time.
9: On April 19th, 2020, at 10:25 a.m., a sedan pulls over in the parking lot of Mi'kma'ki Trading Post, just on the outskirts of Truro, Nova Scotia. The store in Millbrook First Nation is closed, but a surveillance camera is recording. The images capture what look like an RCMP cruiser. It has a black push bar on the front and decals on the sides. The vehicle pulls off the road and comes to a complete stop parallel to the street. The driver steps out wearing a baseball cap that partially shields his face from the April sunshine. He's standing on the same road as an RCMP detachment, less than half a kilometer away. He He pulls off a jacket and a fluorescent yellow vest from over top of his RCMP-issued shirt. He looks around a few times, but he doesn't seem to be in a hurry. After untangling the jacket, he straightens out the vest and pulls it on. Less than a minute passes before he's back in his car and drives away. Anyone who was watching might have thought he was a Mountie. Except that when he puts the vest back on, there's a handgun shoved down the back of his pants. There are too many stripes on the rear bumper of his vehicle, which doesn't appear to have a license plate on the back. This man is no police officer. He's the subject of a province-wide search. A man who has killed 19 people in about 12 hours. A man who has about an hour left to live. I'm your host, Sarah Ritchie. This is 13 Hours Inside the Nova Scotia Massacre, Episode 11, Collision Course. The search for Gabriel Wortmann was frantic on April 19th. The RCMP was trying to share information with the public, but what it actually shared was often either inaccurate or too late to be helpful. Not to mention the RCMP was only using Twitter to tell people what was going on. At 10:23 a.m., the RCMP called Truro Police Dispatch. These calls had become more frequent as the morning wore on. We got access to the call logs through a Freedom of Information request. The RCMP let Truro Police know that the gunman had possibly left some victims in DeBert, only 22 kilometers to the west. And now they warned Truro the gunman might be headed their way. Dispatch called Truro Police Constable Jason Reeves at 10:30 a.m. to update him. Here's part of the transcript from that call. The dispatcher said someone texted them to say the shooter was in an RCMP uniform. Then they said, quote, "So I have a feeling that officer's not in good shape. If he has an RCMP car and uniform, where's the original officer?" End quote. Reeves replied, "Well, we're thinking maybe this guy had this planned and may have had all of this stuff created, right?" Dispatcher, "My God, this is nuts." Reeves, "Yeah, it's fucking crazy. I can't believe they haven't got him yet." 7 minutes later, at 10:37, the RCMP called again to ask Truro Police to lock down the town. The caller said it was a request from a staff sergeant. The call logs show the RCMP member said, quote, "He could head that way, he could head to Pictou, but we're not certain, so requesting that you shut it down," end quote. The RCMP officer on the call also said they weren't certain what kind of car the gunman was driving. He could be in the mock cruiser or a different white vehicle. The gunman owned a white Ford truck. Police have told us that it was found burned in Portapique. He and his partner also owned a white Mercedes, which was at their home in Dartmouth. It's not clear which vehicle the RCMP were looking for, but the member on the call said the white vehicle hadn't been found yet, and a similar one was seen in Glenholme from a helicopter. The RCMP officer told Truro Police they didn't know if the gunman was in uniform. They said when he showed up at a home in Glenholme, the 911 caller didn't mention anything about a uniform. This contradicts what police had learned hours earlier. They sent be on the lookout notices to all police officers, and they tweeted to tell the public the gunman may be wearing a police uniform and driving what looked like a real police car. And in the last episode, we told you that two RCMP officers were so convinced of this, they shot at someone at a fire hall who was dressed similarly and standing next to a police car. The RCMP wanted Truro Police to set up roadblocks to stop the gunman at 10:37, but they were too late. He drove through town 20 minutes before. Kristen Sillaboy was working at a gas bar her family runs in Millbrook, just down the road from the trading post where the gunman stopped.
6: Well, I was panicked. I was panicked and I was scared because the anxiety was already extremely high because I want to keep my staff protected during this coronavirus. So we're already on edge and being extra diligent about things.
9: As word of the tragedy spread, so did fear. Kristen doesn't have Twitter, but she heard about the shootings through friends.
6: My best friend, her brother, is an RCMP officer, and he had texted her and he said, "There's a crazy person out there shooting people. Stay indoors, go downstairs." So she texted me, and then my girlfriend in Halifax texted me because she had heard about what was going on. So I contacted my parents, and my parents made the decision As a team, we decided that it would be best to close. And we closed at 10:40 a.m. And I'm grateful because my father was working. And if my father hadn't... If that man had pulled into the gas bar, my father wouldn't have hesitated to go outside to check to see if he needed some help or if he needed anything.
9: When they closed up shop, they had no idea the gunman had already driven right by 15 minutes before. And his disguise as an RCMP member was about to put more people in danger. At 10:32 a.m., according to surveillance images released by the RCMP, the gunman drove by a gas station in the community of Brookfield. That's about a 9-minute drive away from where he stopped in Millbrook. These timestamps tell us he was traveling directly south on Highway 2. It's believed his destination was in the Halifax area. Police say he told his common law partner the night before, when the rampage started, that he was going to Dartmouth, where he owned a home and a business. But he never got there. Constable Chad Morrison was working out of the RCMP detachment in Enfield on April 19th. That's about 35 kilometers north of Halifax. We found out part of what happened to Chad after reading the court documents filed by the RCMP. Chad arranged to meet with Constable Heidi Stevenson that morning. As he drove, he listened to the radio chatter as colleagues across the province talked about the search for the gunman. Both Chad and Heidi were working alone in their own marked vehicles. They planned to meet on the side of the road, something that RCMP say is a normal practice for officers in rural detachments. The meetup spot was just south of a wildlife park in Shubenacadie. That's a town about halfway between Halifax and Truro. We have a map of the area on our website, so you can have a look, because the geography here is a little bit confusing. Chad got there at around 10:49 a.m. He parked his SUV and waited near a T-shaped intersection, where Highway 2 runs north-south, and it intersects Highway 224 from the east. We read a summary of what Chad told other police officers after the shooting spree. He told them he saw a marked cruiser, a Ford Taurus, a few hundred meters away. He wondered if it was the gunman, so he got on his radio and asked who was driving toward him. And Heidi responded that it was her. Now, it's not exactly clear what they said to one another. This exchange is what's included in the court documents. Chad also said he was confused. He told police that according to the radio chatter, other officers seemed to be saying the gunman was in Brookfield, about 22 kilometers north of where he was. As that cruiser came closer, Chad saw that it had a black push bar on the front. Most RCMP vehicles in Nova Scotia don't have one. But there was nothing else different about this car that he could see that would draw suspicion. It was even driving at a normal speed. And knowing that Heidi was close by, he said, he relaxed. Chad pulled his SUV forward onto Highway 224 near the stop sign so they'd be able to talk. The oncoming car turned left onto Highway 224, so their driver's side doors were side by side. And that's when Chad realized the driver wasn't Heidi. It was Gabriel Wortman. He recognized the gunman from the picture he saw on a Be on the Lookout notice. Chad said that at first the gunman looked melancholy, but then his expression turned. He raised a silver handgun, stuck it out the window, and started shooting. Wortman fired his gun 3 or 4 times in a row, and Chad floored it, according to the court documents. He took off heading south, got onto Highway 2, hitting a guardrail on the way. As he drove, he hit the ERTT button on his radio, the Emergency Request to Talk button, which tells dispatchers you need

0: members had no audio, meaning no one could hear them. Chad eventually got through on the radio and said he was shot and was going to a paramedic base in Milford to get help, about a 9-minute drive away. According to the heavily redacted court documents, when he got there, he thought the paramedic base was empty. Chad got back on the radio and asked for help again, and then he realized, what if the gunman was following him? He'd be a sitting duck. So he grabbed his semi-automatic carbine and went behind the building, which is mostly surrounded by forest. Emergency health services said paramedics were there at the station that morning, but the doors are always locked, and they knew the gunman was disguised as a police officer, so until they could be certain the man in the parking lot was a legitimate officer, they were told to stay put. We can hear what happened from their perspective if we listen to recordings from dispatchers and paramedics at around 11:10 a.m.
1: A vehicle just drove by with their signs on. No one's outside.
2: Do you know their signs?
1: Correct.
2: 10-4.
1: Vehicle out there. Copy that. Have a look at your tablet. See if the car number is the same. 4, it matches. Okay, copy that. He's the member there. He's been shot in the foot. Is he able to come in to us?
0: EHS said as soon as they verified it was him, the paramedics started treating Chad at the base.
1: 122. Go ahead, 122. Member is currently with us in the base. 10-4, thank you.
0: The EHS recordings say Chad was shot in the foot. Video of his return home from hospital a few days later shows he had a cast on his left forearm and a bandage on his right arm above and below his elbow. The court documents say police believe his hard body armor stopped one bullet from entering his chest and abdomen. Almost 20 minutes later, the paramedics got back on the radio to ask for help.
1: We were just about to transport the officer, but his vehicle is currently here unlocked, and he has left a gun in the woods. I'm curious if you can get a hold of anyone to come manage that. 122, standby, please. Go ahead, 122.
0: Before Chad was taken to hospital, he heard over his radio that the gunman hadn't followed him to Milford. But instead of relief, more tragedy awaited. Constable Heidi Stevenson was a 23-year veteran of the RCMP, a colleague of Chad's at the Enfield Detachment. She was on her way to meet him when he was shot. She grew up in Antigonish in northern Nova Scotia, and went to school at Acadia University. She kept a tight circle of friends from her university days. One of them is T.D. Edison, who goes by Eddie. They met 30 years ago. Heidi finished her time at Acadia with a Bachelor of Science in Chemistry and Biology. When she and Eddie graduated in 1993, they both moved to Halifax, and Heidi started studying at Dalhousie University.
3: So Heidi had set her sights on getting into the RCMP. So she was taking some courses at Dow as well and playing rugby, which she started at Acadia.
0: She had a setback when she tore her ACL and needed surgery, but Eddie said that wasn't going to get in her way. Heidi was determined to meet the physical requirements to join the force.
3: And so she was rehabbing and working out and playing rugby and doing her courses, but she was just heads down, flat out, all the time, working on her fitness and everything like that. She was focused on getting into the RCMP.
0: And she was successful. She graduated in February 1996 from DEPO, the RCMP's training academy in Regina, Saskatchewan. A year later, in 1997, she became a high school liaison officer in Dartmouth. And that's where she met a teacher named Dean Stevenson. They got married, and over the years, they had two children, Connor and Ava. Heidi's career with the RCMP is emblematic of how the force works. Everyone gets the same basic training, but careers can take a lot of different paths. For Heidi, that included time with The Musical Ride, a group of 32 officers who tour the country and the world performing drills on horseback. It's meant to promote the RCMP's image, build positive relationships, and help with recruitment. She also worked as a drug recognition expert, which meant testifying in court cases, and in general duty and community policing. Heidi was pretty well known here in Halifax because of her time as the force

0: as public information officer, meaning she was the one speaking with the media, and her face was often in the news. 1997 was a big year for Heidi, and it was an important year for her friend Eddie, too, because that's when she came out as gay. She remembers being nervous to tell people, including Heidi.
1: Oh, yeah. You know how I discovered it, you know, that it was the Ellen coming out show. And so watching that and all of her friends, you know, saying, you know, it was like hitting the nail on the head for me. And so then when I came out, yeah. So I was really anxious. Like really, really, really anxious.
0: But she said Heidi was so supportive.
1: I remember going to her place in Dartmouth and, you know, telling her. And it was still a big deal back then. It's changed so much. Every 5 years it changes. Every year it changes. But back then it was a really big deal. And Heidi didn't even blink, you know. It was, she was so accepting of differences.
0: Eddie said that's what made Heidi so good at her job. She was professional and wise without being overbearing or righteous. She had a high capacity to understand the subtleties in life.
1: She had a really good background, but yet all of her experience, she was able to empathize and sympathize with people who lived completely different lives, completely different backgrounds, and who were on the other side of the law.
0: Heidi passed along her drive and dedication to the teen girls she coached in high school rugby. The sport meant a lot to her.
1: That's something that really changed Heidi, you know, brought out that a kind of confidence that nothing else can in you.
0: Heidi was also a devoted mother. She always took the time to see her kids off to bed, cuddling with them while she heard about their day. On April 19th, as Heidi drove toward the intersection of Highway 2 and 224, she heard Constable Chad Morrison ask who was driving toward him over the radio. She told Chad it was her. She wasn't far away, but it wasn't her car that he could see coming. As we mentioned, Highway 2 and 224 meet in that T-shaped intersection near the wildlife park. Just south of that, the two highways converge again in one of those interchanges that has two long looping on-ramps. And then Highway 224 runs parallel to itself in a north-south direction for some time. The important point here is that these two intersections are within 1 kilometer of one another. After he was shot, Chad sped toward that other intersection and headed south on Highway 2. The gunman ended up on the same interchange just minutes later. But Gabriel Wortman drove the wrong way onto a different ramp, and coming toward him was Heidi's police cruiser. Their cars collided. This is what RCMP Superintendent Darren Campbell said about the crash at the last press conference the force held about the shootings on June 4th, 2020.
2: Based on the positioning of the vehicles, the damage to those vehicles, it's quite clear that the gunman had actually entered into a roadway, which was a one-way. As Constable Stevenson was proceeding in the right way, the gunman actually entered the wrong way. And that's exactly how that accident took place.
0: The gunman's car had a push bumper on the front, and Heidi's did not. It's not clear whether that offered an advantage in what happened next.
2: While Constable Stevenson and the gunman's vehicles collided, we do not believe that Constable Stevenson rammed the gunman's vehicle. We can also tell you that the gunman's vehicle sustained more damage than Constable Stevenson's police vehicle did, and that she bravely engaged the gunman, and that there was an exchange of gunfire between Constable Stevenson and the gunman.
0: The gunman shot and killed Constable Heidi Stevenson. It all happened within minutes. Police say Chad was shot at 10:49 a.m. and the Truro police call logs show the RCMP called a Truro officer just 10 minutes later at 10:59 to say that an RCMP member had been killed. Meanwhile, Joey Weber was also on the road that morning. He lived in Wise's Corner, a little community about 23 kilometers away from that intersection in Shubenacadie. It's about a 20-minute drive. Joey and his partner, Shanda McLeod, were talking about the shootings that morning. Neither of them really knew where Porterpick was, but Shanda was a bit worried when she heard the danger was closer to home in DeBert. She was getting the news from Facebook, and she said it's hard sometimes to know what the newest update is because Facebook timelines don't necessarily put things in chronological order. She remembers that morning how they had run out of furnace oil, and Joey headed to Milford at around 10 a.m. to buy some more. Family was the most important thing in Joey's life. He and Shanda had two daughters, 7-year-old Rory and Shirley, who's almost two. Joey was especially close with his sister, Laura Weber. They were only a year apart, and when they were young, Joey gave her a nickname that stuck. Everybody calls her Sis. They were inseparable as kids. They grew up playing outside in the fields, learning to work with the horses the family raised.
3: Geez, we loved the horses. Always in the pasture with them, or in the barn, or playing in the hay, or in the hay fields, and driving the trucks in the hay fields, of course. We got to do that.
0: Joey's dad and his grandfather raised draft horses to haul logs and sell for lumber. This kind of logging sounds like it's from another era, but this is what Joey loved to do. He became very skilled at handling horses, developing the kind of patience and determination to break even the most headstrong animals.
3: You gotta be stubborn with the horse too, especially if the horse is stubborn with you.
4: Yeah, you gotta be more stubborn than there.
3: Yeah.
0: That was Shanda you heard there. She said if Joey was passionate about something, he went above and beyond to perfect it. And as far as how she and Joey met, Laura was eager to jump in and answer that one.
3: In a hayfield.
4: When we were about 10 or 11 years old, I went to help my grampy, my surrogate, I adopted grampy, I guess, and I met him there. And we were, ended up in grade 7 together and dated briefly, but figured out we were better off as friends, stayed friends through our teenage years and stuff.
0: They reconnected in their early 20s. Joey was quiet, unless you knew him. And if you knew him, Shanda said, he was hilarious and warm.
4: He was sweet. He was a good looking boy. just genuine country boy, like... You don't find someone like that, like, loves the outdoors, loves family, like, and trying to find somebody that loves their family, like, as much as he did, it's hard to come by.
0: Laura's and Joey's kids are very close. They lived right across the road from one another, and Laura is raising his oldest daughter, Emily, who's 15.
4: All his girls are daddy's girls.
3: Yeah. And my children, He was always involved with them too. And of course, I have the only boy out of the two of us. So he always said, sis, that boy's mine.
4: Yeah.
3: Yeah. No, he's real good with the kids. Always taking them sledding or taking them out in the garden to the barn with the horses.
0: Yeah. On the morning of April 19th, Joey was gone longer than he should have been. And Shanda started to worry when she heard something was happening near Shubenacadie, or Shuby, as the locals call it.
4: My head was starting to spin because it was getting on the time frame that he should have been home. Because there's never a time that me or his sister didn't know, like, you know, something wasn't up, if the vehicle acted up or whatnot. And then I seen that something was going on in Shuby. And I was looking at the clock and I called Sis. I said, do you see what's going on Facebook? And she's like, yeah, that's crazy or whatever. I was like, your brother's out there and he's not back home yet. She's like, oh, because she's a little bit more calmer than I am. I get, you know, kind of wound up. I'm a worry wart, as my mother always called me growing up. And my guts were starting to go. So she's the one to talk me down kind of deal. Like, you know, he's probably just stuck. If this is all going on in Shuby, he's probably just stuck in traffic. He's probably got the roads all blocked off and whatnot, right?
0: But Joey never made it back. His family later learned he stopped his SUV on his way home at the site of a car crash between what looked like two RCMP officers. According to the court documents, a man living nearby that interchange witnessed what happened. His name and his wife's name have been redacted. The documents say he told police that at first he thought the popping sound he was hearing was wind tearing the siding loose. When he looked outside, he saw a bald guy shooting. He told police the Mountie was already laying on the ground just outside her car door. He thought the shooter must be a Mountie too, based on what he was wearing. But the court documents say it seemed funny to him that this Mountie was shooting at another officer. Then the witness told police he saw the shooter firing at the car. He called 911. Through the course of a class action lawsuit that's been filed by the families against the RCMP and the province of Nova Scotia, we know that Joey was ordered into the gunman's car and shot. The witness said the gunman took things from his car, put them into Joey's SUV. Then he opened the trunk of that mock cruiser, and within seconds, it was smoking. The gunman's fake cruiser and Heidi's real one were left to burn. He took Heidi's pistol and ammunition, got into Joey's SUV, and left. The witness told police he left on Highway 224, heading south toward Milford. Meanwhile, at the paramedic base, Chad saw emergency response team vehicles driving toward the scene of the crash. The court documents say he heard another officer on the radio say, "Stevenson is down." The emergency response team got to the scene moments after it all happened, and so did two witnesses who took a video from inside their vehicle, which was posted to YouTube by an account called Haber MI. We're about to play you the audio of that video, and it does contain graphic language and descriptions of the scene.
5: We're right on the scene.
6: This is fucked. This is so fucked.
5: He's in that car.
6: He's in that car. They're dragging him out. Look, they're dragging somebody. Oh my god. That's a
5: real cop, huh? He just killed a real cop right in front of us.
6: Oh my god. Oh god.
5: Oh my god.
6: Oh my fuck. This is fucking crazy.
5: Is he in there?
6: I'm like shaking. We should move. Like, what if he's alive and he like shoots?
0: It's tough to make out exactly what's happening in the video. The sun is really bright, but the witnesses described police moving Heidi Stevenson's body away from her car, which was burning. At 11:20 a.m., the Department of Natural Resources helicopter that was helping with the search for the gunman that morning got on the radio.
7: We're still overhead of vehicle fire at the exit on Highway 2. It's actually also like might be a police car involved. There's other police vehicles there. We just wanted to bring it to your attention.
8: Okay, copy. Our last known sighting is close to Halifax, off the 102 near Milford. Can you carry on that way?
0: It was around that time that Joey's sister, Laura, was worried. Joey left at around 10 a.m. for Milford. He should have been back by then. She got in her car, hoping to find him by retracing his steps. Laura drove through Shubenacadie, where the police had the road blocked off. She asked the RCMP if they knew whether Joey was there. She described his truck and what he was wearing, but they didn't tell her anything. At 11:04 and 11:06 a.m., the RCMP tweeted that the gunman was in the Brookfield area. The first tweet said he was driving the mock RCMP cruiser, driving southbound on Highway 102, the main highway to Halifax. 2 minutes later, police said he was now in a small silver Chevrolet SUV, heading south on Highway 102, away from the Brookfield area. Except none of that is accurate. The gunman wasn't near Brookfield. He wasn't on Highway 102. He wasn't even driving that vehicle.
9: Yeah, they had the make and model all wrong on the vehicle from the get-go.
0: Shanda said Joey was driving a silver Ford Escape that belonged to her mom. So when her cousin saw the description of the vehicle on social media, she got in touch.
9: She said, "What's your mother's rig?" I said, "A Ford Escape." She said, "Oh, okay, because they're saying he's in a Chevy Tracker." And I was like, "Oh, okay." But my guts were still going by that time because he was supposed to be home and stuff, right?
0: Shanda's mom's vehicle was a 2007 Ford Escape. We've obtained surveillance images that show Joey with the vehicle at the gas station in Milford where he bought fuel that morning. We asked an automotive expert named David Giles to independently identify the vehicle in the images. He's a Red Seal certified technician, and David said it was a Ford Escape, likely a 2007 model, definitely not a Chevy in those photos. And yet police tweeted multiple times that the gunman was driving a Chevy. At 11:24 a.m., they tweeted that the, quote, confirmed suspect vehicle, end quote, was a silver Chevrolet Tracker last seen in Milford. We asked the RCMP about this discrepancy, but the force refused to answer our questions. So despite the false hope after the mix-up with the vehicle, Shanda was still worried. Like many families we've spoken to about this story, the Webbers waited for hours for confirmation or official word of what happened to Joey, even though they knew something was wrong. Laura called her dad, and he came to that intersection in Shubenacadie, too.
3: So Dad went to the other side where they had the road blocked off, and he wouldn't leave them alone on that side, and I wouldn't leave them alone on the other side because we knew that Joey should have been home, and that was his route home.
0: As the hours passed by, Joey's family did their best to figure out what happened. They checked a bank account and saw that he bought oil, but nothing after that. A friend was able to check out the surveillance video at the gas station he visited in Milford, so they knew he stopped there at 10:38 a.m.
3: I called every hospital, Dartmouth, Halifax, Truro. I even went to Truro, even though I knew already in my head that he was in Shubi.
4: She just didn't want to believe it.
3: I just didn't want to believe it. But I even drove to Truro and went in and asked for him. Because I was told that somebody was taken there. And later I found out it was Morrison Chitt,
4: the constable. Yeah.
0: About 8 hours after Joey left home, police notified his family that he had been killed.
3: Yeah, they went to Dad first, so I'm going to say at least six. Yeah, after 6 o'clock, they come and told us that they were not 100% sure it was Joey, but they were pretty sure it was Joey.
0: Shanda said what police didn't mention that night was that Joey's body was still in the burned-out mock police cruiser when they took it to be processed for evidence on the back of a trailer. She wasn't exactly sure who told her family that, but word gets around fast in a small community. And when the family met with police for the first time after the shooting, several weeks later, Shanda said Joey's father, Tom, confronted the RCMP with that information.
9: And Tom kind of said to them, so tell me why you towed my son in that cruiser instead of, you know, having some dignity kind of deal, right? Mm-hmm. And they all kind of clammed up, like people were loosening their ties and sitting up and... they stammered a lot, so.
0: It's an indignity his family has trouble understanding.
10: I'm Mike Brown, and if you're just joining us on Crime Time, Canada's only true crime radio show, so far in this episode of 13 Hours Inside the Nova Scotia Massacre, host Sarah Ritchie has been following Gabriel Wortmann in the final hour of his killing spree as he drove south toward Halifax. He was captured on surveillance cameras stopping near a Truro gas bar to adjust his disguise, a handgun tucked into the back of his pants, while police communications were riddled with confusion, inaccurate information, and missed opportunities to intercept him. The episode then shifts to introduce RCMP Constable Heidi Stevenson, a 23-year veteran, devoted mother, rugby coach, and beloved friend, who is driving to meet her colleague, Chad Morrison, when Wortmann, going the wrong way on a highway ramp, crashed his mock cruiser into hers and shot her dead in the ensuing confrontation. Meanwhile, kind-hearted countryman Joey Webber had left his home that morning on a simple errand to buy furnace oil. And when he stumbled upon what looked like a collision between two police vehicles near Shubenacadie, he stopped to help and was murdered by the gunman, who then stole his SUV and drove away as Joey's family waited desperately at home for him to return. Now let's get back to our host, Sarah Ritchie, with more of Hour 11, 13 Hours Inside the Nova Scotia Massacre, Collision Course, on Crime Time.
0: On April 19th, Heidi Stevenson was the first and only victim named by the RCMP in a press conference. The force's assistant commissioner in Nova Scotia, Lee Bergerman, told us about her death.
11: Today is a devastating day for Nova Scotia, and it will remain etched in the minds of many for years to come. What has unfolded overnight and into this morning is incomprehensible, and many families are experiencing the loss of a loved one. That includes our own RCMP family. It's with tremendous sadness that I share with you that we have lost Constable Heidi Stevenson, a 23-year veteran of the force, who was killed this morning while responding to an active shooter incident. Heidi answered the call of duty and lost her life while protecting those she served.
0: The RCMP met with Heidi's family that Sunday afternoon. That's a contrast to how the other families found out about their loved ones' deaths. John Zoll and Joanne Thomas's family say they learned their house had burned to the ground Saturday night when they saw video of the property on our newscast the next evening. John Farrington posted pleas on social media to help him contact his parents, Don and Frank Galenchin. He said a neighbor got in touch late Sunday to let him know their house burned to the ground the night before. Harry Bond said he drove to Portapique to demand answers from police about what happened to his parents, Joy and Peter Bond, after trying to reach them for more than a day. They were killed on Saturday night, and Harry said he got confirmation of their deaths from an RCMP officer in Portapique 2 days later, on Monday. Kristen Beaton and Heather O'Brien's families learned of their deaths on Sunday evening. They said they waited 8 hours to hear from police what they had already suspected. Many of these families told us they called the police over and over asking for information and were told nothing. Nick Beaton said those hours were torture. In a class action lawsuit, some families alleged they learned the news over social media. The RCMP said it notified next of kin of all victims as soon as possible, and that the last notification was made Monday, April 20th. Heidi's friend Eddie said she was shattered when she got the call about Heidi's death that Sunday. She lives in Newfoundland, so she tried to find comfort in mourning online with their group of friends.
1: I just disbelief. And we were together a lot, us close friends on Google Meet and that, but there's no funeral or even opportunity for us to get together. So it was some ongoing grieving and talking, but I think a lot more about it now sometimes.
0: Beyond the pain of losing her friend, Eddie wonders how this could have happened.
1: I have questions for sure about the handling of everything and why she was alone. She shouldn't have been. Should not have been. Didn't they know he had the kind of weapons? They had any idea the kind of weapons he had? That he was on a slaughter rampage. At that point, no officer should have been alone because the RCMP had already lost, four in Moncton? And before that, in Alberta? And why was she alone, given their past history with these sorts of events? No officer alone.
0: That same question was asked by a reporter at one of the RCMP press conferences in the spring of 2020. Why were officers traveling alone, trying to find a place to meet on the highway in the middle of this manhunt? This is what Superintendent Darren Campbell said in response.
2: What I can tell you is that all of our officers weren't alone. We do have some of our police vehicles which have single officers within them, and then we have others that would have what we would call a two-person car. I can also confirm that there were several other resources in the area where there were more than one tactical resource in vehicles as well.
0: At a different press conference, Superintendent Campbell said the RCMP have learned through surveillance images that the gunman actually avoided police that morning. He said the gunman's disguise as a police officer gave him an advantage.
2: I don't think it's difficult for non-police personnel or the public to understand that it would obviously complicate things. You know, I've been a police officer for almost 30 years now, and I can't imagine any more horrific set of circumstances when you're trying to search for someone that looks like you. The dangers that causes, the complications that causes. That will obviously was an advantage that the suspect had on the police, that he had on the public, that he had on every person that he encountered through the course of his rampage.
0: Police have called this an unprecedented shooting spree, but many people question how it went on for so long.
1: Like this guy, one person had how many detachments and provincial control in a twirl for how long? Okay, if that was Toronto police or the OPP, would that be the case? So from a pure, what we think of traditionally policing point of view, that I don't think that says much about the RCMP at all.
0: What happened on April 18th and 19th will be reviewed. Whenever an RCMP officer dies on the job, there are automatic investigations. This is what Chief Superintendent Chris Leather said about that on June 4th.
12: There is also an Employment and Social Development Canada, or ESDC, investigation that is underway. And again, that is independent from the RCMP. ESDC investigates any workplace, occupational injury or death at federally regulated workplaces. Investigators will take an in-depth look at overall response, including training, equipment, communications, and tactics of the RCMP. We are participating fully with this investigation. Another investigation taking place is the Internal Hazardous Occurrence Investigation Team, or HOIT, that has been created to investigate the incident from a Canada Labor Code perspective.
0: Heidi's friend Eddie questions whether an internal review is going to help.
1: Like the RCMP has been carried by its image for a long time, and its literal proximity to Parliament Hill and that power of that national federal support. And but yet if you look at happenings in all of these little detachments all across the country, well, nobody's looking at them except the RCMP themselves, maybe. But I question, I'm fine with the force being blown up. Make it a ceremonial, like the snowbirds, you know? I mean it, like, it shouldn't survive.
0: She's not alone in her questions or her conclusions. As radical as it may sound to say the RCMP shouldn't survive, that's something others have raised as well. Criminologist Daryl Davies has said over and over that the RCMP needs to change.
13: Why is it that our National Police Service, we're always asking these questions from one crisis to another, from one tragedy to another, and they don't have any capability to learn so that they've put measures into place. All these reports that they say, you know, that have been filed, you know, that after these incidents are never implemented or acted upon. And I wouldn't trust them for a nanosecond to say they were.
0: Mayerthorpe, Spiritwood, Moncton, Portapique. Four shootings of RCMP officers in 15 years, all in small communities. In March 2005, four Mounties were murdered at a farm near Mayerthorpe, Alberta. They were investigating a marijuana grow operation and chop shop, but the owner of the property was heavily armed with semi-automatic weapons, and he ambushed them. The shooting was shocking, horrifying. Daryl wrote a report to RCMP that year recommending better equipment for officers, including hard body armor, better bulletproof vests. The next year, in 2006, two RCMP officers were killed in Spiritwood, Saskatchewan. That gunman led police on a chase to a dirt road where he shot three RCMP members. He turned himself in 11 days later after a massive manhunt involving about 250 police officers. In 2011, a fatality inquiry into the Mayerthorpe shooting strongly endorsed hard body armor and said general duty RCMP members should have patrol carbines. That same year, the RCMP started giving its officers body armor. The plan was to equip 6,800 officers with these new bulletproof vests within 2 years. But they were considered a bit controversial because they're uncomfortable and hard to move in. Then in June 2014 in Moncton, New Brunswick, a gunman shot five Mounties, killing three of them during a 28-hour-long incident. Another small community left in shock. Another review. This time, it found officers on the scene had trouble communicating, and they either didn't have hard body armor or they didn't know how to use it. Not one of those officers in Moncton had a carbine or training on how to use it. That report made 64 recommendations for better access to shotguns and rifles, standard equipment for emergency response teams, better radio communication and training. It noted that active shooter incidents are becoming more common in North America and Europe. The RCMP said it accepted and was implementing all of those recommendations in 2014. In 2015, 10 years after the Mayerthorpe shootings, the Alberta RCMP said, quote, "All internal and independent external reviews have determined that given the circumstances, there was nothing the RCMP could have done to prevent this tragedy," end quote. Policing is a dangerous job, but it seems we're always saying these shootings are unprecedented, couldn't be prevented, that we would never expect this in small town Canada. After four shootings in 15 years, why is that still the case?
13: They've learned nothing. Nothing from all the different incidents that have happened from Mayerthorpe to Moncton to Portapique.
0: The author of the Moncton report was asked to look at whether any issues carried over from the Mayerthorpe shooting. It concluded that there were recommendations from the reports into both Mayerthorpe and Spiritwood that applied in Moncton. And Davies said that's evidence this kind of thing can happen anywhere.
13: People who live in Portapique, who lived in that area, will never forget. That will be carved into their DNA, everybody that lives there forever in perpetuity. But
14: yeah,
13: these horrific incidents elsewhere, given the size of our country, it's not something people think about because they don't live there. Mm-hmm. They're shocked by it, but all they say is, thank God it didn't happen where I live. And my response as a criminologist is, it could happen. That's what you people don't understand. And with our current RCMP organization, they're not equipped to respond to this type of crisis. They're simply not.
0: And here's something one serving RCMP member in another province said to me that stuck with me. If the police aren't safe at work, the public isn't safe. Put another way, if the RCMP can't protect its own, how can it protect the public? Davies is tired of review after review, report after report, coming to the same conclusions. He said elected officials need to take ownership.
13: We see, we get reports, then nobody acts on the reports. Nobody follows up to make sure they're implemented. Nobody seems to give a damn after a while. And government, in particular, the politicians just sit on their behinds, say nothing, do nothing. And then these crises happen. And then they come out with some ridiculous, we'll ban another firearm or we'll, it is exactly, it's what government does best. And that's cover their asses. It doesn't improve public safety. It doesn't change or reform the National Police Service. It doesn't, in any shape or form, discourage provinces from opting to get out of these provincial policing service agreements, because I think the provinces have had enough.
0: And some say that's exactly what needs to happen now. Provinces and municipalities need to end their contracts with the RCMP and create their own police forces. When Gary Clement retired from the RCMP in 2007, he held one of its top positions. He calls himself a proud former Mountie. But when asked what he thinks needs to change...
15: Well, I won't be popular saying this, but I'm a firm believer that the RCMP needs to focus on federal policing, which they're not doing a very good job on, and Canada would benefit from having a strong FBI-type police service, a strong DEA-type police service, to do an effective federal policing role. That would help municipal police services and city forces if we had that. So therefore, if you look at it, the RCMP is on contract. It is not something that is mandated to them. They do it by contract. I think it's long overdue. I mean, it was a great system when I probably joined in the 70s. But I think they've outgrown that today. Municipalities have outgrown that today. They need their local police service focusing on their local issues with management reporting to the council or a police service board. for that area and not being guided by headquarters policies in Ottawa. So I guess if I was sitting on the board, sadly, I think it's time that RCMP get out of contract leasing.
0: Christian Loprecht has also been advocating for change for years. He's a public safety and policing expert with the Royal Military College in Kingston, Ontario. In 2017, he authored a paper for the Macdonald Laurier Institute titled Force 2.0, Fixing the Governance, Leadership, and Structure of the RCMP. Essentially, he said, the RCMP needs to figure out what it's trying to be.
14: I think you can make the argument that the RCMP, with all the mandates that it has, is an entity that is too large for its own good and that is almost impossible to manage and to govern in the current arrangement that it has. And so what we have in the end is an organization that's a bit of a jack of all trades and a master of none.
0: You see, the RCMP serves a lot of vastly different functions. It's a national police force, but it's also not. It's in charge of security detail for the Prime Minister. It does intelligence work. Like Gary said, it's essentially Canada's version of the FBI and the DEA, and also your provincial police force, and depending on where you live, your municipal police force too. And Christian argues the RCMP expertise is being stretched too thin, and so is the manpower.
14: And that works when you're, I think, doing everyday sort of policing things, but when the organization is pushed to the limits, is pushed to the brink in terms of very difficult and challenging investigations or responses, that's when we see the organization really strained at the limits, because it has, as a result of these many different tasks, a whole series of generalists, but can often be missing some of the expertise that is required to respond to some of the rarer, but in policing, most challenging situations that you face in law enforcement.
0: He said there's a systemic issue of understaffing in rural detachments. Christian suspects that played a role in how the RCMP responded in Nova Scotia, and so did the force's attitude toward working with municipal forces.
14: And so it means, for instance, we're not optimizing for a community response, such as an active shooter situation, because apparently working with other local municipal forces, such as Truro, is not a priority or is not a an institutional arrangement that the RCMP has in place. And so as a result, we see some deleterious outcomes for local communities at times when they have, when they're counting on their police, when they're really counting on their police force to deliver.
0: In Nova Scotia, like many other provinces, the RCMP is the provincial policing service. It's subsidized by the federal government, and so it's been the cheapest option for policing in rural and remote parts of the country.
14: The question is whether that one-size-fits-all approach, with the debates that we've had publicly recently, whether serving rural the needs of rural Nova Scotia is really sort of the same as serving the municipality of Red Deer or Kelowna, and is really the same sort of needs that you might have when you engage in federal counterterrorism policing. And so I think what gets lost is some of the nuances of local and community policing in this one-size-fits-all approach.
0: What's really interesting to me is that council in Colchester County, the municipal government for the area that includes Portapique and DeBert and Onslow, asked for a review of policing services more than a year before the shooting spree.
16: Truro Town Police Chief Dave McNeil and his entourage came in and gave a presentation on policing Colchester County. So this has been going an ongoing topic around council table for a long time.
0: That's Colchester Councillor Mike Gregory, who's also a retired RCMP member. He said the presentation from Truro Police was interesting, and he thought it might be a good idea. But the county is covered under a provincial contract with the RCMP, and council isn't even sure what would have to happen next if they wanted Truro Police to take over. Christian said it's not a simple process, and it won't come cheap.
14: Sure, you could go to Truro, for instance, and contract for policing, but that'll incur a substantially higher cost precisely because the RCMP artificially underprices its services by virtue of the province only having to pay 70 cents on the dollar. So really, the problem for councils is they're sort of left with the dog's breakfast.
0: Mike Gregory said the RCMP has been reluctant to share information with council, and he's had concerns for some time about how many officers are actually policing the area.
16: We're paying for X number of police officers, and they're now they may have a full complement today, but there have been times that there has not been a full complement of police officers because of stress leave, maternity leave, courses, sick leave, and whatever.
0: Mike said it would be a hard pill for him to swallow, losing the RCMP in small communities like his. But he said policing in rural Nova Scotia is not what it used to be.
16: And the RCMP, I think a lot of the upper management, I'm sure they must realize the challenges in doing municipal policing, because there's a lot of talk around the veteran site. That I'm part of the RCMP veteran site, that say that like a lot of senior people or people that are retired are saying that the RCMP should get out of municipal policing and just stick to federal policing, let the towns and the cities look after their own police force.
0: On the other side of the country, City Council in Surrey, British Columbia voted in 2018 to end its contract with the RCMP. The Surrey Police Department is expected to be up and running as early as April 2021. In neighboring Alberta, the provincial government is planning to create its own police force to replace the RCMP, similar to the Ontario Provincial Police or the Sûreté du Québec. It's commissioned an independent report on the possible transition by April 30th, 2021. The National Police Federation president, Brian Sauvé, says that's not a reflection of the RCMP's ability to do the job well. In fact, he suggested the Alberta Premier and Surrey Mayor are playing politics.
17: Well, on the one hand, you have a mayor that made a promise to get elected and is finding out that it's probably not the promise that should have been made. And on the other hand, you have a premier that perhaps is politicizing policing in a grander discussion about the place of Alberta in Confederation.
0: The Federation is a relatively new organization, certified in 2019 as a union representing 20,000 RCMP members across the country, excluding management. They're arguing the RCMP is the best organization for the job in regions that are looking for alternatives. In the Prairies, they've launched a campaign called Keep Alberta RCMP. Brian knows people are asking tough questions about the force's role and the role of police in general.
17: How do we fund policing? What do Nova Scotians want to see in their police services, whether it's municipal or whether it's provincial, whether it's RCMP or not?
18: Do you believe the RCMP at this point as an organization has the capacity to provide contract policing in rural areas of this country effectively?
17: 100%. In fact, I'd say 120%.
0: And what about Nova Scotia? Under the Provincial Police Service Agreement, the Justice Department has the authority to order a formal review of policing services. But it's not doing that. Instead, the government is conducting a preliminary analysis of police service delivery across the province, looking at RCMP contract policing and jurisdictions that are served by municipal police. In a statement, a spokesperson for the province said this is not a formal process, adding, quote, "Routine analysis of policing services helps to ensure we achieve our mandate, keeping communities and citizens safe and using resources effectively," unquote. So to be clear, following the murder of 22 people, a situation the government has repeatedly referred to as unprecedented, Nova Scotia's Department of Justice is conducting a routine preliminary analysis of policing in this province. There's no timeline for when that will be done. But when it is, the National Police Federation will be there to argue the RCMP is the best option.
17: We are trying to do our best to advocate for better working conditions, whether that be more resources, whether that be better body armor, whether that be, better boots at work so that they don't slip and fall. All of those things come into play when you start talking about trying to make it a safer world for our police officers. That being said, and just to be blunt, there will be more law enforcement deaths in the future. We prepare for that. The organization and the NPF are working on protocols for that. I hate to say it's almost a guarantee, but, you know, police officers will get killed. The best we can do is to prepare them for that and to prepare the organization on how we deal with that moving forward. So are Canadians safe? Yes. You, and especially are Nova Scotians safe? Yes. You have almost 1,000 dedicated professional members who have experienced a massive tragedy, just like Nova Scotians and Canadians, and worldwide attention was drawn to their probably unwanted worldwide attention. And they have shown up every day, and they have kept doing their job in a professional, dedicated manner they've been trained to do.
0: This is of little comfort to Constable Heidi Stevenson's friend, Eddie. From her perspective, Heidi was not safe on the morning of April 19th as she drove toward a gunman who'd been murdering people for more than 12 hours.
1: To me, the irony is she is everything that the RCMP should be. And she is the one who is lost. And then as we look at everything else that's happened with the RCMP, it's such an irony that it was this symbol of everything good that was lost.
0: Laura Weber and Shanda McLeod are still struggling to make sense of their loss, too. They said the days after April 19th were a blur. All they can remember is being on the phone with each other for hours on end.
3: Yeah, I think probably 4 o'clock in the morning for 3 or 4 nights in a row, just on the phone because with Shanda, or Shanda with me, because it just
4: the closest thing to Joey we had.
0: 3 weeks later, in the middle of their grief, Shanda got some unexpected news.
4: Yeah, I found out Mother's Day weekend that I was pregnant. I had just thought things had, you know, took a hiatus because of all the stress I was under and whatnot. And then I got to looking at dates and I called Sis. And I said, I might need a pregnancy test. And so she went and got one, and sure enough, and she came Christmas Day.
0: Jo Lynn is her name. She's 2 months old now. The questions Joey's family are left with are the same as many other families we've spoken to. Why did it take the police so long to catch up with the gunman? Why weren't the roads blocked off? How did this go on for more than 13 hours? Shanda is focused on raising her daughters without the man who was her partner of almost 15 years.
4: It's been tough, but I can hear Joey. I hear you gotta, he called me mom. He said, you gotta do it, mom. I can hear him. You just gotta do it for these girls.
0: Just after 11 a.m., the gunman drove Joey Weber's SUV away from the scene of the crash. The 13-hour-long rampage was nearly over.
19: DNR chopper, DNR helicopter from RCMP command post. Do you copy?
20: Yeah, go ahead for report.
19: Roger, we have reports of the suspect down at the Enfield pick stop off of exit 11, bound 102.
0: But for the families of the victims, the end of the killing spree was the beginning of a long and painful process in the courts and in the streets as they demand change and accountability. That's next time on 13 Hours.
10: 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The episode then follows the victims' families as they fight for transparency and accountability nearly a year later, pursuing lawsuits against the gunman's estate, the government, and the RCMP. It also chronicles how their relentless push helped force the government to call a public inquiry into the massacre, one that would examine the police response, the gunman's actions, and the role of gender-based and domestic violence in understanding what happened. Now let's listen to Sarah Ritchie's 13 Hours Inside the Nova Scotia Massacre and Hour 12 in the Dark on Crime Time.
0: It It was just before 11 a.m. on April 19th, 2020, when Amelia Butler got a call from her mom's cell. She answered, and the line went dead. Gina Goulet never said anything. Amelia immediately started to worry. She called back, and then she tried the landline, over and over, and no one answered. They'd been texting that morning. They had seen RCMP updates on social media about a manhunt for a suspect in a mass shooting that began overnight. They recognized the name of the shooter. He was a colleague of Gina's, a fellow denturist.
5: She was nervous when she found out who it was because she knew that he knew where her clinic was, where it was in her home, and it made her nervous, so...
0: Gina had no way of knowing what was about to happen.
5: She tried to call me pretty well. I'd say it was like the last thing that she tried to do. And so I tried to get a hold of her back and didn't get a response, didn't get an answer on any of her phones.
0: Amelia knew something was wrong. She got in her truck and started driving, but she had no idea what she would find when she got to Gina's house. I'm your host, Sarah Ritchie. This is 13 Hours Inside the Nova Scotia Massacre, Episode 12, In the Dark. For years, Gina Goulet had beaten the odds. She was diagnosed with a brain tumor in 2016, but she wasn't going to let it stop her. After surgery and treatments, she was soon back on her feet doing the things she loved, traveling and working. But in late 2019, she had a setback. A doctor found cancer in her kidney, and she needed another surgery in February 2020.
5: And that one, you know, was a bit of a cakewalk, I guess, compared to the brain tumor for her. Not that any of it's easy, but, I mean, she just took it all on the chin, that's for sure. She didn't really stop ever doing any of the stuff that she wanted to do, so.
0: 27-year-old Amelia was there for her mom every step of the way.
5: You know, I was with her for like every appointment, every treatment. I drove her, you know, in back when her brain tumor first was diagnosed, and then again this year and kind of late last year when the other one was discovered. So, I mean, we got a lot of time together in those moments and those appointments, and I wouldn't have had it any other way. But it's just what we did for each other. She would have done the same for me, hands down.
0: It had always been the two of them. Gina was a single mom, Amelia an only child. They were always extremely close.
5: More like sisters than mother and daughter, I'd say. Yeah, she's my best friend.
0: Gina was warm and outgoing. She loved animals, especially horses and her dogs, a German Shepherd named Ginger and a Chihuahua named Ellie. She embraced new things with enthusiasm, like the time she and her friend Jody McMullen went to Cuba a few years ago. They took some Spanish lessons at the pool. But for Gina, this wasn't just something to do as a tourist. She made it part of her life.
21: When we came home from that trip, she actually joined a class and began taking Spanish lessons and has ever since. And then she joined salsa dancing. I remember last summer, she would go into the waterfront in Halifax and they would have these big salsa dances right on the waterfront, and she would go and she would take part in it, and you know, like she just loved it. And you know, she would go into a room, say a salsa dancing class or Spanish speaking class, and she would come out of that with friends, you know, and she would go by herself. Like, she was so brave to do anything, and you know, she was so independent.
0: Between the reemergence of her cancer and the unknowns of COVID-19, it was difficult for Gina to be her independent self in April 2020. Luckily, Amelia and her husband lived just about half an hour away.
5: She was nervous with the pandemic, and, you know, the not working part definitely was some added stress for her, but I would say, you know, a big part of it too is the fact that she had cancer and she, you know, was really concerned just about it maybe affecting her more than it would have otherwise if she hadn't have been through that. So we didn't really get to see each other, which I think back on that a lot, it's really difficult, but you know, I kind of would text her, talk to her, and do the once a week grocery run and leave it on her porch and chat with her for a few minutes. But that's really the most I got to see her. from the beginning of the pandemic up until the 19th.
0: Like many people who were unable to work during the pandemic, Gina was missing the routine and missing her clients.
5: She absolutely loved what she did, and she did it for, like 27 years, as long as I've been alive. So

0: documents say the police asked the gunman's common law partner if she knew the victims of his killing spree. And she told them she did know Gina, that they had connected at one point and became friends. The gunman didn't like her at first, but he seemed to like her over time. Amelia said, as far as she knows, Gina and the gunman's partner were not close. But there is something really odd in those documents. You might remember in episode 4, we told you that the gunman and his partner went out for a drive on Saturday, April 18th, in the morning. They stopped in an industrial part of DeBert near the airport and the Diefenbunker. And the documents say they went by Gina's house, and the gunman pointed it out. In an interview she did on April 28th, 2020 with police, his common law partner said she wondered how he knew where Gina lived. Amelia wondered the same thing, but Gina's clinic was at her house, so it's pretty easy to find on Google. Does this mean the gunman had searched for it online? Had he visited her before? What was he doing there? Amelia said she was upset to learn this from the court documents at the same time that we did, so she confronted the RCMP about it.
1: And so I had reached out to our liaison officer and kind of, I was upset with him because I was like, hey, like, you know, we've had meetings with you and we've chatted and this was never brought up. Why am I just reading about it? And because, you know, that's pretty earth shattering to know that. And the response I got was that it wasn't actually her home that they had driven past, and that it was her cottage, which is in the opposite direction.
0: To be clear, the documents say the gunman drove by Gina's house, not her cottage. As we've said before, these documents summarize what police say they were told by witnesses. They're not always verbatim, and we have seen instances where they're outright wrong. Amelia said she asked the police to change the wording if it was incorrect, but they told her they can't change those documents after they've been filed in court. We asked the RCMP about this, and they refused to answer our questions. Gina's cottage is closer to Portapique, about a 25-minute drive west. The court documents don't make it clear exactly how long the gunman and his partner were out on that drive before the rampage or where they went. Amelia doesn't know for sure what to believe, but she does know the gunman stopped at her mom's house in Shubenacadie the next day because she and her husband got to the scene before police did. It was just after 11 when Amelia left her house. The drive to her mom's should have taken about half an hour, but on their way there, Amelia and her husband encountered roadblocks in Shubenacadie around the crash scene where Joey Weber and Heidi Stevenson were killed. In the last episode, we told you it was just before 11 a.m. when the gunman crashed his car into Heidi's RCMP cruiser. He murdered her and then murdered Joey and stole his SUV. The gunman took off from the crash scene before police arrived. From that intersection in Shubenacadie, Gina's house was less than a two-minute drive away on Highway 224. So it was around 11:30 when Amelia got to those roadblocks. Police turned them around. They had to double back to get onto another highway. It added about 20 minutes to their drive.
2: It angers me to know that we were so close at one point and, you know, maybe she would still be alive if we had got there. Like, you know, maybe my husband and I wouldn't be here if we had got there any sooner. Like, it really, it's hard to understand that.
0: By the time Amelia and her husband arrived, the gunman was gone. She wasn't comfortable talking about what happened when she got to the house. Understandably, this is incredibly difficult. The gunman killed Gina and shot her faithful German Shepherd, Ginger, twice.
1: Ginger, she's the shepherd that was injured. She's laying at my feet right now, actually. And then she also has a little chihuahua named Ellie, and she's here. I have her as well, and they're both doing really great.
0: A vet managed to save Ginger's life, and now Amelia has the animals her mother loved so much. They're a reminder of her mom. It's not clear how long the gunman was at Gina's house, but he took the time to change his clothes and his vehicle. He parked the vehicle that he stole from Joey Weber behind the house. Police say they found a correctional services jacket and RCMP pants in that SUV. Outside Gina's house, there was a gas can,

0: an RCMP shirt, and a yellow reflective vest. The gunman was no longer disguised as a police officer, and he had once again switched vehicles. But as he drove Gina's Mazda away from the scene, he had only minutes left to live. Gabriel Wortman took the lives of 22 people that horrible weekend and forever changed the lives of so many others.
1: Getting by, like, it definitely comes in waves, that's for sure. It feels like there's, you know, some weeks where you're doing really good, and then there's others where you feel like everything happened like 5 minutes ago all over again, so.
0: As we said from the very beginning of this series, this is about asking questions, seeking accountability. And that's what many of the victims' families say has been lacking from the police and the government. They want answers now.
1: It's really frustrating. I mean, there's nothing that will change what happened, but I can't even imagine this ever happening ever again. And, you know, there's got to be something that would be done differently, much differently. It's still hard to think that 22 people lost their lives.
0: What could have been done differently? Getting an answer to that question and many others will likely take years. As we told you at the beginning of this story, the gunman is dead. There won't be a trial, but the families will be in court and in public hearings as they try to get answers. There will be a public inquiry into what happened that weekend, but the process of getting that was not easy. People started calling for an inquiry just days after the shootings. That included a group of law professors, Canadian senators, members of parliament, and the families of victims. Nova Scotia Premier Stephen McNeill and Justice Minister Mark Fury repeatedly said the federal government had to take the lead. They said an inquiry would need to examine the RCMP's handling of the case, and it's a national police force, so a provincial inquiry wouldn't be able to compel the RCMP to participate. The federal government avoided making any commitments, and this went on for months. Some of the families said that back and forth was re-traumatizing. During the summer months in 2020, it became clear that instead of a public inquiry, the provincial and federal governments were working to create some sort of review process with a restorative justice approach. Experts warned that would fall short of what the families were asking for. So in late July 2020, more than 3 months after the shootings, the victims' families came together to make sure everyone knew what they wanted. On July 22nd, I drove to Bible Hill, just outside of Truro. Hundreds of people were gathered in a grocery store parking lot. I don't think I'll ever forget what that day was like. Standing in that parking lot in the oppressive July humidity and seeing the pain etched on the faces of everyone there. Seeing Joey Weber's family, his dad, his sister Laura, his girls, his partner Shanda, who was pregnant at the time. They were all wearing black t-shirts with Joey's picture on it. Something Shanda said he would have hated. Something she felt she needed to do anyway. I watched Nick Beaton hand out popsicles to the kids, some of whom had lost a parent. These people lived through a horrific tragedy, and they said they felt as though no one was listening. Nick Beaton and Darcy Dobson spoke with a group of reporters.
2: My mother is Heather O'Brien, and she was killed on the morning of April 19th.
3: Nick Beaton. My wife was Kristen Beaton. Is Kristen Beaton. She was killed the same morning.
0: And they were very clear about what they wanted.
2: Their language has changed from a public inquiry to a probe or taking the restorative justice approach. We deserve transparency.
3: We deserve answers, the family, the ones that aren't here. We want answers and the truth. We're done sitting back, just letting things go. It's been 3 months now. We all talked as the families, all the families all support this, and we want a public inquiry. And we don't want a probe. We don't want analyzed. We want a public inquiry.
0: A public inquiry can compel witnesses to testify and subpoena evidence like a court can. It's a fact-finding mission. The goal is not to determine guilt, but to understand an event and to make recommendations for changes. Nick and Darcy talked about how they learned new information through the media instead of the investigators, the RCMP.
3: We find out from you guys, the media. Not one family member has been told something before we've seen it on the news. We get a message or a text or email saying, watch CTV at, 6 o'clock. There's this announcement coming out. They said... in one press release that the families were notified before anything. And were you?
2: No.
3: Were any of you guys notified? We all learned from the media? Everything?
4: Yeah.
3: So that's been...
2: We have no more details than anybody else. So that's frustrating because these are our loved ones and we deserve to have those details before the rest of the world does, not to sit on our couch on a Thursday evening and hear at the same time everybody else does.
0: Many families have said the same thing, and they say this is still happening. We've told you about how frustrated they feel because they say they learn new information secondhand. We've shared with you what families say they weren't told by police, like the fact that the RCMP's only helicopter in Atlantic Canada was out for routine maintenance that weekend, or that police believe the gunman was in Portapique for longer than they initially said. And many families say a public inquiry is the first step, one way to rebuild trust.
3: The biggest thing is nothing will bring our loved ones back. Nothing. What we're doing today won't bring them back. But it's to not happen to somebody else.
2: Yeah.
3: It could have been anyone here. Why they're here, it could have been them or their family members, or it could have been anyone. And everyone realizes that. And we need to change that.
0: That morning, the group marched to the Bible Hill RCMP detachment. Some plainclothes officers were in the crowd. Some uniformed officers came out to talk. It was all very peaceful and respectful, just like the organizers wanted.
2: It's frustrating. That's the nicest word I can say. It's incredibly frustrating. You wake up every morning hoping you're going to wake up from a nightmare. And you can't grieve if you don't have answers. You can't grieve if you don't have the whole story. So we just want to be able to start our grieving process and have some sort of justice, I don't think is the right word, but we need transparency.
0: The next day, the long-awaited announcement finally happened. The two men in charge, Nova Scotia's Justice Minister Mark Fury, a former Nova Scotia RCMP staff sergeant, and Canada's Public Safety Minister Bill Blair, the former Toronto Police Chief. Blair oversees the RCMP, and this is what he announced.
5: The governments of Canada and Nova Scotia are launching a joint independent review of the April events to be conducted by a 3-member independent review panel. These three individuals are prominent and experienced Canadians, and they have been selected because of their expertise in judicial fact-finding, independence, their knowledge of public safety and policing, and an understanding of the federal and provincial relations, rules, and responsibilities.
0: Not an inquiry, a review that would be held behind closed doors. The three people chosen by government to lead this review would send their report to the government first, and they would decide what to release publicly. The panel had no power to compel witnesses or testimony, no power to subpoena evidence or to challenge any agency that refused to provide information, and no power to make binding recommendations to the government. This was not what the families asked for, and the provincial justice minister was asked why.
6: We looked at a number of factors in exploring the options that we had available to us, including the families and others who were quite vocal in expressing their desire for answers. And in that, we identified... collectively, a focus on independence, transparency, and impartiality. And those are the core attributes of an inquiry as well. And we feel with all of the elements of this review and the scope that it will encompass, that this review, bearing in mind that focus on those attributes, will in fact get the same outcomes and answers that families and others are looking for.
0: So if all these experts and the families were calling for a public inquiry, then who had asked for a review instead?
6: There was no one that outright asked for a review. We looked at all of the factors in comparing a review to an inquiry. As I said earlier, the opportunity to respond in a much quicker way to the work is through a review. And I believe the review, given all of the factors and our ability to stand it up early and to get early response and early recommendations, is what we all want collectively.
0: No one asked for this review. Not legal experts, not the families.
4: I'm Mike Brown, and if you're just joining us on Crime Time, Canada's only true crime radio show, so far in this episode of 13 Hours Inside the Nova Scotia Massacre, host Sarah Ritchie has been telling us the story of Gina Goulet. Gina was a vibrant, independent denturist and single mother who had battled a brain tumor and kidney cancer with remarkable resilience. Her life was cut short when the gunman, a fellow denturist who apparently knew where she lived, stopped at her home in Shubenacadie in the final minutes of his rampage and killed her. Gina's 27-year-old daughter Amelia raced toward her mother's house that morning after an unanswered phone call filled her with dread, only to be turned back by police roadblocks near the crash scene where Heidi Stevenson and Joey Weber had just been murdered. The episode then broadens to cover the agonizing months that followed as victims' families, learning critical information secondhand through the media rather than from police, fought for a full public inquiry, only to have governments announce a closed-door review panel with no power to compel testimony or subpoena evidence. A decision that left families feeling once again that no one was truly listening. Now let's get back to Sarah Ritchie's 13 Hours Inside the Nova Scotia Massacre and Hour 12 in the Dark on Crime Time.
0: The plan was to release an interim report in February 2021 and a final report in August 2021. Both ministers said speed was important.
5: And what we heard very clearly, people need those answers and they need them as quickly as possible. And we're undertaking to get them those answers and that information and then take action to ensure that we respond in an appropriate way.
0: The governments also said they thought a public inquiry could be re-traumatizing to the families, and this review would avoid causing further harm. But the families said speed was not what they were asking for. The backlash was swift. Lawyers representing the families said the review fell far short of what they deserved. More rallies were held, including one at Nova Scotia Justice Minister Mark Fury's office. People were outraged, and they made that known to their elected officials. Politicians in Nova Scotia, including five Liberal members of Parliament, broke ranks and said they wanted an inquiry. And then on July 28th, 5 days after the first press conference, Public Safety Minister Bill Blair backtracked on the original decision and announced a public inquiry would be held after all. It would have the ability to summon witnesses, compel testimony, and subpoena evidence. The next day in Halifax, a planned protest instead became a victory march for the victims' families and their supporters. Charlene Bagley was there, holding a sign with a picture of her dad, Tom Bagley.
7: He was my father, my pride. He was my hero, a man that was very special. And to anyone that met him, that said the same, so... Yesterday was probably the first I felt in probably the last 3 months. In saying that, I mean, reality set in. I mean, he's not coming back, and I know that. But at least now we hopefully can get the answers that the families need. And that's what I want. It's what we all want. It's what our family members we lost would want.
0: On October 22nd, 2020, a little over 6 months after the shootings, the federal and provincial governments officially established the inquiry and its mandate. Three commissioners are in charge. Two of them were originally appointed to lead that review panel, Michael McDonald and Leanne Fitch. Michael is a retired judge who used to be Nova Scotia's chief justice. Leanne was chief of the police in Fredericton, New Brunswick, before retiring in 2019. Part of the reason why there was a three-month delay in setting up the inquiry is because one of the people asked to lead that original review had to be replaced. Former Deputy Prime Minister Anne McClellan said a full inquiry was too much of a time commitment. Her exit made way for Kim Stanton. She's a Toronto lawyer who served two terms on the Federal Advisory Council on the strategy to prevent and address gender-based violence. and gender-based violence is specifically cited as one of the things the inquiry will look into, which is something advocates like Linda McDonald have called for from the beginning.
8: That a feminist analysis is a holistic way of looking at caring about something that's happened.
0: She started a petition that got more than 7,600 signatures and was sent to the Prime Minister in July 2020.
8: We're not talking about the whole inquiry being a feminist analysis. We're talking about one section that we want inserted in it, because without being asked to put it in there, it wouldn't happen.
0: Tracy Vaillancourt agrees. She's the Canada Research Chair in School-Based Mental Health and Violence Prevention. She talked about injustice collectors back in episode 5. Plenty of people have questioned why a feminist look at this tragedy is necessary.
9: It's not like he just targeted women, right? There are men who died and there are women who died, and he seems to have targeted men and women across his lifespan.
0: That's true. We don't know why the gunman did what he did or what his state of mind was. There have been other mass killings in recent years directly linked to misogyny and hatred of women. The Toronto van attack in 2018 is one example. A man drove a van into crowds of pedestrians on a busy street, killing 10 people, 8 women, 2 men. He told police he carried out this attack in retribution for years of sexual rejection and ridicule by women. He said he was part of the incel movement, a fringe internet subculture of men who say they're involuntarily celibate. Then there's what may be the best known case of this kind of violence against women in Canada, the École Polytechnique massacre. On December 6, 1989, a gunman walked into an engineering university in Montreal, Quebec. He separated the men and the women and started shooting. 14 women were killed, 10 others injured. The gunman specifically said he wanted to kill feminists. But it wasn't until the 30th anniversary of that shooting in 2019 that a plaque was added to the memorial explicitly calling this tragedy an act of violence against women. Before that, there was discomfort and hesitation to call it what it was. So in contrast, we know very little about the Nova Scotia shooter's motivations. But experts say a feminist lens is a more nuanced and thorough way to look at the factors that might have contributed to a killing like this. We know that early warning signs were missed in this case. The gunman was a man with a history of violence who pleaded guilty to brutally assaulting a teenage boy in 2001, a beating that resulted in the boy being hospitalized. And the gunman's neighbor, Brenda Forbes, said she reported to police that he had illegal weapons and was violent toward his partner. But Brenda said police didn't take it seriously, and the RCMP say they have no record of her report. Experts like Tracy Vaillancourt say those were missed opportunities for intervention.
9: Intimate partner violence is a huge red flag for people continuing on and aggressing against others.
0: And research shows a link between violence against women and mass murder. For example, in 2018 alone, there were 18 mass murders in the United States. A common factor in 15 of those cases, more than 83%, was violence against women. That's cited in a paper co-written in 2020 by criminology professor Elizabeth Yardley at Birmingham City University in the UK. Elizabeth's paper claims that criminologists have failed to look closely at these links. She said she could only find one academic paper specifically examining violence against women in mass murders, and she said that's a cultural shift that could save lives.
10: This is an inherently gendered kind of crime. Also, looking at the perpetrators, women are the minority in homicide offences anyway, but they're even smaller in relation to mass murder. So that got me thinking that there is a really interesting thing going on in terms of mass murder, in terms not just of men being the ones who are committing it and women disproportionately being the victims, but in terms of how we think about masculinity in society today, how that masculinity is conceptualized and why it is that some men choose to do this whilst others don't.
0: This is what the research shows us. Overwhelmingly, the people who commit mass shootings are men, 94%, according to one study. Another researcher found that nearly 4 in 10 victims of mass shootings are family members of the perpetrator. There's a pattern here. mass killings often begin with a man killing or harming his family, and then sometimes going on to kill strangers in public locations. That's what police say happened in Nova Scotia, and experts argue that if we're ever going to make changes to prevent this kind of thing from happening again, we need to know what happened and why. And that means not looking at these killers as monsters who just snap one day, but understanding them as human beings who often have a history of dysfunction.
10: That really emphasizes the concept of the other, you know, the person who isn't like the rest of us, the person who is this rogue outsider who comes in and kind of disrupts our way of life. But actually, when you look at most mass murderers, they are these so-called family men. You know, they are the ones who look like family men. They are husbands, their fathers, and they have just kind of blended in because that misogyny that's underlying their sort of motivation to carry out these massacres has gone completely unchecked.
0: If we can see that some mass murders begin with intimate partner violence, then what leads some men to this kind of violence and not others? Elizabeth said there's a critical gap in our collective understanding of intimate partner violence and its relationship to mass murder. And cases where someone kills their entire family and doesn't kill any strangers get less attention in the media than mass murders where it seems like the targets were random.
10: It's part of the academic literature that hasn't really been explored. Even when you look at definitions of mass murder, when you look at profiles of the typical mass murderer, nobody is looking at the victims in terms of who they are or the existing relationships between perpetrator and victims.
0: She also said people tend to ask the wrong questions about domestic violence. Like, why doesn't an abuse victim just leave and end the cycle? While ignoring the reality that many people, especially women, don't have the necessary power or resources to remove themselves from the situation.
10: Well, no, actually, the question should be, why did he choose to abuse her? Why did he choose to behave in this way? So these mass murderers, these grievance collectors, injustice collectors, they are drawing on those larger narratives, and that is actually enabling their offending. And I think that is why this continues to be a problem, because we're not getting to the bottom of it.
0: Farah Khan is another expert we spoke to about this part of the story. She's a gender-based violence educator at Ryerson University in Toronto, and she's frustrated with what she sees as a repeated lack of action.
11: I am tired of writing reports. I'm tired of being a part of commissions, being a part of conversations that we're saying the same thing over and over again, that this is predictable and preventable, that the violence that happens that is seen as private in our homes impacts the public violence that happens in our community. And these things are linked. And I want people in positions of power, I want lawmakers, I want politicians, I want people that are educators, that are making decisions about how institutions are run, to understand that if they don't dismantle and address patriarchy in their workplaces, in our legislation, in our policy, if they don't enact what we ask them in the reports that we keep giving them, then nothing's gonna change.
0: Farah said she wants to see things done differently this time by including different perspectives and listening to those voices.
11: How can we build on the studies and reports that come out? How can this inquiry expand that, not be something that's creating a new wheel? We have multiple kind of conversations that have happened. Let's build on it, not create this whole new world.
0: There is cautious optimism that this inquiry could be different, that it will include the context that's been asked for. But we still don't know a lot about how it will unfold. Nova Scotia's Mass Casualty Commission, as it's called, will hear testimony and gather evidence through public hearings. So far, in March 2021, no dates have been set for those hearings. The commission will release its interim report in May 2022 and a final report in November that same year. Those reports will still be submitted to government before they're released to the public, which is the opposite of what some legal experts have said should happen. And none of the recommendations are binding. That means governments can pick and choose what, if any, to implement. At the time of recording this episode, nearly 1 year after the killing spree, we still don't know much more. The commission has been hiring people and setting up office space. Six experts have been chosen to lead the teams involved. They have backgrounds in complex criminal cases, human rights issues, violence against women, policing, and mental health. And in addition to intimate partner violence, the inquiry will look at things like access to firearms, the police response, preparedness, communication with the public, and the gunman's prior interactions and relationships with the police and with social services. The commissioners have also been told they must conduct their work in a way that doesn't jeopardize any ongoing criminal investigation or any other investigation. It's not clear what that will mean if the hearings are underway while police are still actively investigating the shooting spree. But the RCMP say they will cooperate fully with the inquiry. The day of the Victory March on July 29th, 2020, Nick Beaton spoke on behalf of the families to say thank you to everyone who supported them.
3: First of all, I want to start off by saying this was not because of the government, right from Lenore Zan, right to the top of Bill Blair. This was because of the families, our determination, our drive, and the Nova Scotians, the Blue Nosers, all you guys that helped out. It just proves that the little man can have a voice. If you band together and stay peaceful and respectful, that you can make a change even in our government, that together we can conquer.
0: This victory was bittersweet. It took a fight to get here. Portapique resident Leon Jodry, who woke up to find his friends dead back in episode 8, said that fight never should have happened in the first place.
12: Our prime minister should have called the inquiry right away. He made people like me, Darcy Dobson, Nick Beaton, Charlene Bagney, all pound their head against the wall for months until we get an inquiry. It never should have happened that way. Why? If this didn't deserve an inquiry, what does?
0: The process of holding a public inquiry is supposed to ensure transparency, but in a way, it's actually doing the opposite. Within weeks of the official announcement of the inquiry, the RCMP stopped answering any questions from the media. Instead, the standard response has been some version of this statement, which they first sent to us in reply to questions on November 19th, 2020. It says, quote, "From the outset of the H. Strong investigation, the RCMP committed to keeping the victims' families informed, as well as providing the public and media with the facts related to H. Strong while maintaining the integrity of the investigation. The RCMP's commitment to transparency and accountability includes publicly reporting on our activities to help achieve those objectives, and we have done so since April 19, 2020. The RCMP recognizes the need to provide the factual account of what transpired this past April. With the public inquiry now ongoing, the most appropriate and unbiased opportunity to do so is with our full participation in the inquiry. The inquiry is underway and the RCMP is fully cooperating. The RCMP will respectfully refrain from further commenting on these matters outside of the inquiry." End quote. The government has used the inquiry to avoid answering questions, too. Since the announcement in the fall, there have been changes in the provincial government. A new premier was chosen in February after Stephen McNeill decided to retire, and a new justice minister has taken Mark Fury's place. And when we ask questions about what happened and what could or should change as a result of the shootings, they consistently say there's an inquiry happening. In February, I asked my colleague Carla Rennick to ask then-Premier McNeill what has changed in the months since the shooting spree from his perspective.
13: Well, obviously, the inquiry is ongoing. That will go through that process, analyzing everything that happened that day. Certainly, the alert system that EMO is dealing with, they're working with the RCMP to ensure that that line of communication functions. I think I'd heard somewhere that when we did that alert back in April, it was the first time the RCMP had used that form of a way to communicate to Canadians, to the population. We wanted to make sure that they fully understand the process and working with them, and Minister Porter has been doing that.
14: Thank you. And I'm sure, you know, we all hope that nothing like this ever happens again, but in the case that it should, what do you think will actually be different this time? You know, for example, New Brunswick made the change to allow RCMP to send its own alerts. Are there any concrete changes that you think will be different next time?
13: That is ongoing right now. The inquiry, I'm sure, is going to bring us, recommendations, things that will have to change.
0: And in mid-March of 2021, I put the same question to his replacement, Premier Ian Rankin. If this happened again, what would be different?
15: We need to work, with our stakeholders that are involved in police enforcement, our emergency center, so they have access to that. There's so many things we can do, I believe. And there is an independent inquiry that will go over everything from top to bottom that involves different levels of government. I'm very eagerly awaiting the recommendations from that so that we can make sure that a tragedy of like that never happens again in this province.
0: The provincial government has introduced legislation to make it more difficult to impersonate a police officer. The Police Identity Management Act, introduced in March 2021, would make it illegal to own police uniforms, equipment, and vehicle markings. There are exceptions for police officers, movie makers, and museums, for example. This goes beyond the federal law against police impersonation by requiring all police agencies in the province to have a disposal policy for police articles and uniforms that includes a tracking policy. It also gives police the power to search and seize property without a warrant if they believe someone has police equipment or uniforms. The punishment for breaking this law would be a fine of up to $10,000 or up to 3 months in jail. Corporations could be fined up to $25,000. That's significantly less than the penalties in Australia, for example, where people can face prison time for possessing this kind of equipment. At the time we recorded this episode, the law is still being debated in the legislature. Families are seeking a form of justice on their own through two proposed class action lawsuits, and that's another way they'll get more information. They're suing the gunman's $2.1 million estate for damages and injuries he caused. They're also planning to sue the RCMP and the Nova Scotia government. Their law firm has hired an investigator who's collecting evidence and tips from the public to figure out what happened. And if the suit goes ahead, the RCMP and the province will have to provide information to the families in discovery. The lawsuit alleges the RCMP failed to protect the public. It's seeking damages, saying the RCMP didn't investigate tips that the gunman had illegal weapons and was abusive. It alleges the RCMP didn't send enough members to Portapique on April 18th, that they failed to contain the gunman that night, failed to deploy the emergency response team in time, and failed to use the emergency alert system. Sandra McCullough is one of the lawyers representing the families.
16: I mean, it's difficult, as you can imagine, to properly grieve and to properly move on, not knowing, you know, just basic details about things that happened or why they happened. And, you know, I don't just mean in relation to why the gunman did what he did, but also why the investigation has happened the way that it did.
0: For this class action lawsuit to go ahead, it has to be certified, meaning a judge will have to decide if the people who filed the lawsuit belong to a class and can sue together. The certification process in cases like this can take years. The RCMP and the province of Nova Scotia haven't filed a statement of defense, and that doesn't have to happen until after the class is certified. A certification hearing is set for October 2021, but Sandra said that's likely to be delayed.
16: You know, I can only imagine how it feels to try to cope with a loss, but not understand it. And, you know, so to a certain degree, I'm sure that nobody ever can really understand what happened here with you know, the gunman being deceased. You know, nobody can really speak to what was going on in his mind when he was committing these crimes. But to the extent that there are answers to be had, it's only holding things up for them.
0: There has not been a lot of openness or transparency when it comes to what happened on April 18th and 19th. Not for the media, not for the public, and not for the families of the victims. After the shooting spree, the RCMP held 6 press conferences in 6 weeks, and then they essentially stopped talking. The effects of that lack of communication have been wide-reaching. Some families say the trust has been eroded every time their questions have gone unanswered, every time they've learned about a development in the case from the media or another source. Amelia Butler said she's bracing herself for more hard days, having to relive this tragedy in the public eye once the inquiry gets going.
1: It's going to be really difficult, but I think that it's totally necessary. So, you know, personally, I'm just going to try my very best to embrace it and just work through it and there's, you know, a pretty good support system of people that are around, you know, the families and the people that have been affected. So, and a whole province that's kind of standing by with us too. So it definitely makes it more bearable, I would say, to know that so many people care and are wanting the same answers and changes that we do. So that does help.
0: In many ways, we're still at the beginning of understanding what happened and why. And for the loved ones of the people who were murdered, for the communities affected, the grieving and the healing is only just beginning.
17: Some people globally have told me this could be a 20-year span for these communities. That's if we lean in.
0: That's something we're exploring in our next episode. And we're also reaching back, decades before April 2020, into a part of the gunman's history that we haven't explored up until this point.
18: I hope when this story is told, and it's being told over and over and over, I hope that the whole story comes out.
0: In 2 weeks, the final hour of the killing spree comes to an end.
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0: trying to deliver you into a beautiful weekend here in Toronto right now. It is 26 degrees, going up to 31. And if you're listening in Ontario, enjoy the beautiful weather. If you are listening across Canada, I hope it's beautiful wherever you are. And I appreciate you. I say this, you could be anywhere, but you're choosing to lower your standards to be with me. And for that, I'll love you forever. That's what I said to all my girlfriends. They eventually left me. Don't leave me! Was usually the last line that I said. But producer Eddie on the board today. Santiago out with a little bit of a sickness. But from Toronto today to on the board with me, thank you so much for being here, buddy. Fill it in.
1: My pleasure. I just got a love for the game, you know? Put me in, coach. I'm ready anytime.
0: Put me in, coach. I'm ready to play. With Brad today. That sounded gross. Martha's here too, so we're going to get you into a great Friday. And we've got a great rest of the show for you as we set up this final hour. Listen, I'm looking forward to the weekend. I don't know about you. Mine's hectic. I don't think that it's not been hectic as we're just getting into the start of our sixth month. We're almost done the halfway point of the first year of No BS with Brad Smith. It's crazy to me because the first 4 months went by, Eddie, so kind of slow just because I'm, you know, maybe just the learning curve, but the May just, I was like, I turned around. I'm like, where the hell did May go?
1: Where did you go?
0: Where did you go, May? Well, if you have been listening for a while, I appreciate you, but you know that Wednesdays and Saturdays we drop our podcast here, and so we'll have a fresh batch of podcasts for you tomorrow. But if you didn't hear our Wednesday ones, you got to hear Lucy Biggers. She is a former climate, part of the climate movement, and she switched sides, and now she's against the climate movement. She's seen both sides, right? She has a very good high-level view of what's going on, and she believes that after the UN climate panelists, they're called the IPCC. They pulled back the two models that they were using to basically define the last 25 years of gaslighting. And when they pulled back these models, they were called too extreme. Too extreme, they said. They called implausible because, you know, we've been gaslit every 8 years. We're finding out that we're going to be underwater in the next 8 years and never comes to fruition, to the point where a young girl from Europe has to go into a front of a podium and go, if you don't believe those, you're stealing our future. You should be ashamed of yourself. Don't trust the scientists who go against it. Trust the little girl who has no education in climate science. But Lucy Biggers dropped on our pod on Wednesday, and she's saying once they pulled back these models, well, the climate scientists just said, what, Lucy?
2: Climate change could force 216 million people to leave their homes or billions to face deadly threshold of heat extremes by 2100. Sea levels could rise by over 6 feet by 2100. So these were some of these headlines that were based off of this model. But now the climate scientists are kind of going, oops, well, that was actually never realistic. Don't worry about it. But it's really frustrating because it became the main model that the news used. And obviously, we know news organizations, they want to go with the most crazy things because that's what gets people to click and to watch.
0: And an interesting episode to listen to. And you can go to nobswithbs.com to search that. It is episode 69. Little Billy Madison there. I had to bring it down a little juvenile, but do your own research. Again, the climate one's a very controversial topic. You got to do your own research, see where you fall on that one, but everyone's pushing away from it. I guess the argument that I have is I know climate changes. Anyone with two brain cells and the ability to rub a rock together can tell you that. But how bad does it change? And when you're pulling back the climate models, the ones that you've used, and you're not talking about them, well, you have to have people like Lucy to come on shows like mine and say, well, this is what happened. But, oh God, I don't even know the way to approach this. I did it in the 9 o'clock hour, and it's just, it makes you feel kind of eerie or weird, or you get the tingles because Michael Jackson's documentary, The Verdict, just dropped on Netflix. And I watched it last night. I'm not going to give away any spoilers. Don't worry. But this is on the back end of Living in Netherland, which came out in 2019, a really crazy documentary about these two kids and their experience where they claimed that they were sexually abused by Michael Jackson. Now, this is, 9 years after his death? But if you don't remember, 2003, this Living with Michael Jackson documentary came out. It was absolutely insane because the first 45 minutes of this documentary was all about Michael Jackson's music, his humanitarian causes, how much money he gives back, how great he is to people. Not only that, just how much of an absolute superstar he is. But then it switches over to what can only be described as very uncomfortable conversations, right? Because at the time, the interviewer sat down with Michael Jackson and just asked him a plain and simple question. And let's get to number 28 before we get to the trailer. He was asked about Michael Jackson famously saying that kids sleep in his beds. And this was about 50 minutes into this documentary. And this to this day still blows a lot of people's minds.
3: Why can't you share your bed? The most loving thing to do is to share your bed with someone. You know?
4: You really think that?
3: Yeah.
0: Martin Brashear, the interviewer, famously known for asking very inflammatory questions. I think he thought Michael was going to go like, you know, this is what actually happens. But that is what really set the world ablaze. I mean, all the accusations, all the times that he paid off people, or there were settlements. I don't want to say paid off, but there were settlements to these abuse allegations. And the trailer dropped a couple weeks ago, but if you are going to watch it, I implore you to. It's really crazy because, you know, most documentaries, they only hit one angle. They try to, you know, put their ideology on the movie to kind of lean you towards what their, you know, to turn their thesis into what their conclusion is going to be. So you go, yeah, no, you're right. But they try to do a good two-way side here. They show Michael and all the great things he does, but then they do show the allegations and kind of the, I don't know, it's not conspiracy, it's what actually happened, but the crazy interviews and the other side, that human side, or was there a human side? But this is the trailer for Michael Jackson, The Verdict.
5: He's the most famous man in the world being accused of the most heinous crime in the world.
6: An arrest warrant for Mr. Jackson has been issued on multiple counts of child molestation.
7: Michael Jackson's trial has finally begun.
8: I walked into what looked like a circus.
9: We believed he was a criminal, and he was able to get away with that because of his fame and celebrity.
0: So whatever you think about Michael Jackson, you know, a lot of artists get canceled. They never get played again. Michael Jackson did get canceled, not played for a couple years now. His music is making its way back onto the airwaves. But as this comes out, it's raising a lot of questions. And I don't want to get down to like the nitty gritty, the nuance of what I believe in this, because when you see this, it's pretty hard not to believe that something happened, that Michael Jackson did do some pretty crazy things.
1: I don't believe it.
0: You don't?
1: No.
0: Go ahead, Ed.
1: Well, I mean, first of all, in the documentary, the two gentlemen who accused him of those things, they also had some,
0: yeah,
1: I don't know,
0: yeah,
1: red flags, for lack of a better word. Like, they'd accused other guys, and apparently there was coaching involved. But also, his own kids, you know, he didn't make any allegations.
0: Macaulay Culkin
1: yeah, hung out with him all the time and only had good things to say about him.
0: He's
1: definitely a weird guy.
0: I want to believe it, but I go back to the having kids sleep in your bed. Is just
1: weird. But I mean, this guy's got that Peter Pan kind of syndrome, never wants to grow up or whatever.
0: Listen, if somebody came out tomorrow and they could lie detector him or whatever would give the concrete proof, I'd want to believe that there's nothing there. And I'm not saying I do. I'm just saying, you know, he's dead and this is a conversation we have to have. You have to have a conversation of how he even became that person, this screwed up person. You are on top of the world. You are literally changing music, changing the game, selling out not only arenas, but if you step on the street in any city, any town, everyone's going to know who you are. They're going to crowd you. They used to have to shut down streets around his hotel just so that he could walk around outside. They used to have to shut down large malls just so he could feel like what shopping was. This kid was rich and famous at 11 on a global scale. And I said it at 9, I'll say it again. Most psychologists agree that you stop maturing when the adults around you stop saying no to you. So who's going to tell an 11-year-old to stop doing what he's doing when he's making millions of dollars for everybody? So this person didn't have an understanding of what he was as a human being or who he was or what his purpose was outside of I am a music person. And so he sets up this Neverland Ranch, which is creepy in itself. But then all these stories come and you have people going, well, what? Who is the real Michael? I don't think anyone knew. I don't think he knew. He'd been programmed into the Matrix as this performer. And then when he tried to be human, no one understood him. And for good reason, because at 11 years old, for the rest of your life, and even before that, everybody who meets you, how are you going to have genuine connections? You're Michael Jackson. And that doesn't condone any of the stuff, but he was set up for failure by all the people around him because he was a cash cow. He was a cash cow, and he was an audience draw. And every time you put his name out there, someone's going to go,

0: famous you are. And that person, Harrison Ford. If you're a fan of his, I love you. If you're not, I hate you. I'm kidding. I just, you haven't watched enough of his movies or seen who he is as a person. Again, you might disagree with his politics, but what he does after this to somebody he was working with on set might be one of the greatest displays of humanity I've seen in a long time from a guy who gets a heart shake in his older years. It's No BS. I'm Brad Smith. We'll be back after the break.
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1: You know, again, before the break, we're talking about this Michael Jackson documentary, The Verdict, that's just dropped. I watched it last night on Netflix. I will not spoil it for you. I just think that it's worth you watching three episodes. They do a good job of kind of, giving you both sides of the story.

0: or at least they try to, but it's really so hard with a lot of the information that comes out about the abuse allegations, about the settlements that came from some of these allegations. But I don't want to drown your like sorrows into this, because whether you love Michael or not, there it causes a very interesting conversation about celebrity. I mean, how many people get away with a lot of things, especially when you think about social media? Celebrities are so different now. They're so protected. If you had social media in the 70s, 80s, 90s, we wouldn't have Al Pacino, De Niro, Sean Penn, any of these guys, Leonardo DiCaprio, none of them. None of them. Because everyone was taking advantage of celebrity. And again, I'm throwing those out there. Those are not like legal allegations, but Sean Penn punched the crap out of everybody every time he walked out of a restaurant. Like, that was the thing. Imagine what his life would be like if it was monitored on social media every single day. But Harrison Ford, he can do no wrong in my book. He can do no wrong in a lot of people's books. But he was recently sitting down with an actors panel for, I believe, Vanity Fair. And like, you gotta love when somebody is as in touch as Harrison Ford seems, being in the older generation. He's still one of my favorite actors ever. But Harrison Ford didn't know what the Gen Zers or even millennials are saying, because he was confused when the interviewer said, yeah, no, there's a bunch of memes of you going around. And Harrison Ford goes, what? He said, what?
1: What did you say?
2: A meme.
1: What's a meme?
3: It's my favorite moment to be a part of right here.
0: Stop it for a sec.
4: A meme. It's kind of like-
0: That's Glenn Powell from obviously Top Gun Maverick, a bunch of other stuff, but we can go on with that. I just wanted to give that context.
4: How do you describe a meme? It's kind of like a picture of a moment.
5: Like a script underneath that sort of describes a moment.
6: It's like an internet motif, like an internet kind of clip. That exists on the internet.
5: It could have movement to it, or just a picture.
2: Oh, okay. There's many of them, like you.
7: I get it.
5: Get off my plane.
7: Yeah.
5: Sort of thing. And just be a picture. You know? I've sent that gift before.
7: Yeah.
0: Harrison's just sitting there confused. A meme, obviously, like a picture that goes viral that gets recaptioned, or a little, you know, 2-second video. But, you know, Glenn Powell ruined it there. You know, Harrison Ford has never seen the original meme?
8: Get off my plane.
0: But I wanted to talk about Harrison Ford, because if you want to talk about celebrities doing good things, listen, there's a lot of clips out there recently. Harrison Ford just gave a graduation speech at a university, and people were ripping him apart for his politics. Sometimes you just got to separate art from politics. Some people you can, some people you can't. Who can't I? I mean, Mark Ruffalo is pretty tough these days. The guy who plays the Hulk, a lot of other things, Spotlight. But he's kind of socialist hard, and it's hard to separate sometimes. Harrison Ford, he says some crazy stuff. I'm like, you can do whatever you want, Harrison.
9: Sean Penn?
0: Sean Penn? Yeah, of course. He'll go over with dictators in Mexico and sit down with them, but he won't sit down with President Trump, that's for sure. But I wanted to bring this up because the story about Harrison Ford and how he acts as a person offset, that says more than anybody can ever say about anybody in the public eye. You could be the best version of yourself in the public as a celebrity. I'll say that because I literally interviewed celebrities for 3 years when I worked for Breakfast Television. And everyone's like, oh, you met this person? I'm like, nah, I didn't meet them. I got the PR best version of them. They sit down with me for 3 minutes and they make sure when I leave, then they can... I've only had two instances, I'm not going to say the names, Eddie, of celebrities where they dropped their guard and I was like, oh.
9: You can't do that. You gotta name names. What you're doing now is BS, and this is no BS.
0: I can't do it because I can't. I will say one of them was one of the most beautiful people I've ever seen in my life. And then I was in for a mic change. And so what happens is you have two seats across from each other, and then you have these mics like literally right over the top of your head. And sometimes they get clogged up or whatever. And, you know, like this morning I came in, Greg Brady spit all over this one. So I had to really embrace it with my mouth. I didn't change it, by the way, Greg. We're basically Eskimo brothers now. But they change the mic. You get like 2 or 3 minutes. You get 2 or 3 minutes to you know, shoot the breeze with somebody because you have no other option. And this person was so mean to her people. So mean to her people. Like so mean that I just left and I was like, man. Why don't you just be a good person? You're famous. You're beautiful. You got everything in millions of dollars. No.
9: But in that person's defense, I mean, they're probably sitting there going through like a million of these things.
0: I don't care. You're getting paid millions of dollars.
9: They're probably hungry, tired. Doesn't matter. Got to go to the washroom.
0: No, you're getting paid millions of dollars. They don't pay. Listen, Entourage's most famous line from that TV show, they don't pay you to be in movies. They pay you to promote the movies. So Harrison Ford, he's on set of his Apple show, Shrinking, which, by the way, if you haven't seen Shrinking, watch it. Jason Segel, Harrison Ford, they're both psychologists or therapists or whatever you want to call them. That's what they do. They help people. But this young, this other actor, Mimi Fletcher, was on set and she looked over and she's like a day actor. So she comes in and she fills a role that's needed. And she looks over and she sees Harrison Ford. And she released this all on Twitter. She told the story. She said, my dad is such a huge fan of Harrison Ford. She's thinking in the moment, am I going to go over to the makeup room and say hi to him? I think I have to. It's Harrison Ford. And she writes, my dad was such a big fan of Harrison Ford that he took me to see Harrison's movie Witness. Terrible Harrison Ford movie, but good Harrison Ford moment when she was a little girl. So she walks right up to him. And that's like kind of, I don't know if it's a no-no on set, but the day players are not supposed to act with the, like, come near the really good. I don't know what that's like now. But she goes up to Harrison, sitting there. And she says, hey, Harrison, my dad was a huge fan of yours. I remember him taking me to see Witness when I was a little girl. I did some things that I know disappointed him, but I know he still supported me. I know he didn't want me to be an actress, but I know once I became one, he was like, go all into it. He never got to see me, Harrison, do my professional acting gig, but I'd like to think right now, today, that he'd be proud of me sitting here with you. And Harrison Ford saw her starting to get emotional as she's saying to this. He jumped up. And this is from her words, immediately pulled her in to give her a big hug. He kissed her on her forehead and she was bawling in his shoulders. And then supposedly he bent down and whispered into her ear and he said, your dad's here. He sees you. He's proud of you. And I'm proud of you. And right now I want to get emotional because Mimi described this moment with Harrison Ford as a little bit of my broken heart that day was healed. Thank goodness for Harrison Ford. And through his goodness and that hug and kiss, I felt like my dad was with me in that moment with Harrison Ford and everything came full circle. So I'm like, listen, we could talk about Michael Jackson, The Verdict, have our weird ideas about that and how it comes down and how those three episodes made me feel watching them last night. Uncomfortable as hell. But then you see that people can just be real people regardless of fame, fortune, and money. And it's good to see that Harrison Ford is one of the real ones. To someone he didn't even know that just took the time out to say, you mean something to me. And then he gave her a big hug and kiss. And that, gosh, meant so much to Mimi Fletcher. When we come back after the break, okay, I had to warm me up with some good information because after the break, it's always the scariest time of my life when I talk to David Shipley, CEO of Beauceron Security. I have to go pay therapy bills after he talks to me because we've talked about the online hate bill. We talked about the online streaming. We talked about the C-22 and the surveillance bills. But now he's saying to me, God, Brad, you can't believe how much information a good person with good internet can get from you from just having your full proper name. Oh, God, I can't wait to hear this. How much can they get from me? Brad Smith is a common name, Shipley. We'll find out after the break. It's no BS. I'm Brad Smith.
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0: Okay, we're going to talk all things AI in just a second, but I was rummaging, I guess, through my Twitter. That's what I'll say when you're rummaging through the garbage that is the scrolling sometimes. And I got caught on this Tucker Carlson clip, not because of Tucker, but more so this guy who was on with him was showing Tucker just how much information not even a high-level hacker could get just by having your full proper name. He turned the computer around, showed Tucker social and security number, bank account numbers, bank account balances. I was shocked. So before we get to AI and this confusion that is Canada's rollout, which can only be called a mess yesterday, David Shipley is going to join me, CEO of Beauceron Cybersecurity. David, please tell me that Brad Smith is too much of a common name for people to just jack all my info.
24: Well, I got some bad news.
0: Gripes.
24: Because you're not just Brad Smith. You're Brad Smith, radio host, and I have several AIs running deep intelligence on you as we speak. And, you know, they've got some very interesting insights into you.
0: Stop it.
24: So the bots got your number, my friend.
0: Are you for real right now?
24: I'm for real. Yeah. I can tell you what Copilot thinks, how to engage. You need to match his communication style. So, you know, Brad's not looking for safe, hedged, on one hand answers. He's looking for clear, opinionated framing, analogies, and memorable lines. And tell me what this means for normal people.
0: What? But how deep can this go? Like, is this guy right in saying that just with the proper name that you can literally get so much private information, like as far as bank records and statements and purchases?
24: It The short answer, I guess, is it depends on where you start. If you're talking about just a Google search, no. But if you can get your name and then figure out what your Gmail address is, and then you can figure out through websites like Have I Been Pwned,
0: pwned.com,
24: then you know, you can start to get an insight into, okay, what kind of data breaches has this person shown up? And then if you know the right places to look, those databases, those data breach databases are often, you know, potentially even wide open on the dark web, or even sometimes the plain web for people to download. When the Ashley Madison breach happened, I was able to get a complete copy of that breach along with millions of other people. So
0: stop it.
24: Yeah.
0: This, so Ashley Madison, that famous, what is it? It's side girls for married men. Is that it? Like side chicks?
24: Well, yeah, it was the opportunity to have an affair, was what they billed themselves at. What was hilarious was it was the modern 1-900 number, because most of the people on there were bots.
0: Stop
24: it. And you paid tokens to talk to the bots. So it was very, very Futurama.
0: Wow, I'm so glad I've never gone down the dark path. But what could, like, just to end this one, what's the best thing that I can do, or anyone out there can do, just to protect themselves on a, like, if I'm going out right now, David, to do one thing to protect my name against somebody being able to see my information, what is it?
24: Well, I'd say number one, have good credit monitoring and know what could happen. Go outcome focused. You, unless you have been a digital hermit for the last 25 years, you've got a footprint, and it can be followed, and it can be followed in ways that, if you want to watch the movie Enemy of the State,
0: it
24: used to be a Will Smith thriller, but it's now close to a documentary. But picture, instead of the National Security Agency, any large big tech firm can do every single thing you saw in that movie and so much more.
0: Oh my God, that's scary. But I will say, go watch that movie, not to be scared. It's an absolutely amazing movie. David, yesterday we had our long-awaited announcement about the future of AI in Canada. And I just want to get your take before I project any of my vomit on it.
24: So first of all, I think the major focus here is being driven by FOMO, fear of missing out.
0: Of course.
24: So the train's leaving the station. We got to get Canadian businesses on there. So we have to seize the economic advantage. So all the money is all about enabling businesses, et cetera, which in and of itself is not a negative thing. However, a lot of the promise of AI is still very, very overhyped. 90% of AI projects in big businesses have failed.
0: Right.
24: And it's, you know, not delivering its promise yet. So this is a lot of money being pumped in on a hype train. We'll see if that translates. I don't think, for once, Canada being cautious, maybe second or third mover advantage when it comes to AI, is a bad thing. I think we might be dodging the dot-com bubble bursting moment when it comes to AI, and we can approach this there. What I was deeply disappointed was they talk about that it's going to have safety, and there's nothing there. Yep. It's just talk. And, you know, we've talked about this before, but I am going to say this in brutally clear terms.
0: Yes, sir.
24: I want to know what OpenAI's chatbot told the Tumblr Ridge shooter. I want the transcripts out. So if the RCMP is not going to charge him, I want that transcript released. How can we have a national strategy on AI safety if we don't know what happened in the incident where we know people were harmed and AI played some kind of a role? How do we know what the role played? You don't get the CEO of that company personally apologizing. You don't get the CEO of that company personally apologizing without them knowing they are massively liable. What did it do?
0: Everyone's screaming out right now about how we're going to protect kids, jobs, families, workers. I mean, kids being the most predominant, right? With what you're just saying, what has been the response from RCMP or anyone into why they're not going to release what the chatbot said?
24: Well, right now, we don't know if the RCMP are still moving forward with their investigation, if there will be criminal charges. The moment there's any kind of a possibility of criminal charges, evidence obviously is closely held as part of the legal process.
0: Yeah,
24: fine.
0: Of course.
24: But it's time for them to get off the pot and actually either charge something or release it. Now, the other avenue we might have is there's a coroner inquest into Tumblr Ridge, which is going to take a look into the role of AI. So maybe we'll see that. The third option we might see is the discovery process in the civil lawsuits filed in the US by the families of this tragedy. But that's too damn long.
0: Yeah.
24: The strategy shipped without knowing, without Canadians knowing. We don't know what the minister has actually seen. We haven't seen it. We should be outraged. Every media outlet in the country talking about AI this week should be saying, where is the Tumblr Ridge transcript?
0: Well, so how would you formulate the conversation around that? Like, what should I be saying now, or how should people be using their platforms just to push that this should be transparent and should be disseminated down as to what actually happened?
24: Release the files.
0: There it is.
24: Perhaps the most important sentence we've heard in North America about all kinds of badness. And this is AI's Epstein moment. Release the files.
0: It's that damaging. Eh? Well, because that's the thing is we hear all these, issues of AI being a liar, and that it is inherently, as they test its truth capabilities, it's only a matter of time before it starts lying back to you. And it's like, when I look at yesterday's rollout, and to your point of what you're talking about, it's like, you know, if you look at Grok, they had issues. Baby Grok comes out. NVIDIA has the Halos version come out. Even Scale AI is working with the U.S. Government to try to reform what policies around kids look like without eliminating kids from the equation. But I look at our 50-page rollout strategy yesterday, and 60% of it, I did the breakdown, 60% was just DEI, regulations with Indigenous, LGBTQ, and other places. No technical rollout, just told you the amount of money. And when I look at the big leaders in the states, they all have a distinct idea of where it's going. They don't know what the end point is. But in Canada, we're just throwing this out, and yeah, we might be late to market, but it just looks like it's unprepared and just to kind of appease everybody.
24: Well, it's that fear of missing out. But Brad, the end game of these companies, Sam Altman just told us what it is. They want to sell us intelligence on demand
0: as a utility,
24: like a power bill, as a utility. And here's the downside. MIT Media Lab study. I've been doing a lot of talking about AI's impact on the human brain.
0: Yeah.
24: MIT Media Lab study, 50 plus participants, 4 months essay writing. They measured that people's brain activity in the critical thinking areas using EEG declined by up to 55% when using AI to think for them. And they couldn't remember a single sentence from the essays that it had helped them write.
0: Say that one more time.
24: Even, yeah. So people using AI to write the essay for them, AI doing the work, their brain activity declined over 4 months of study using EEGs by 55%. And on the fourth experiment, when the ChatGPT group was asked to write just using their brain, they still had diminished capacity because their skills atrophied. This stuff used improperly, used to do your thinking for you, will make you dumber. Now, AI as a coach, AI as a tutor, AI as a helper, but not the doer, does not. And a giant study showed us that.
0: Well, David, so then how do we separate it? How do I make sure that when I'm, you know, formulating my AI use per day, that I'm not getting sucked into what they're calling now me be starting to talk like AI?
24: So this is what we call cognitive debt. So cognitive debt is different. It's when you let the AI think for you. So okay. You can use it for a first draft. Go back and rewrite it. Make it your own. You can use it to be the red team. Where's my argument weak? Where could it be stronger? How could I make this sentence better land with this audience and explain to me why?
0: Okay.
24: So in another study with mathematics, and this one was huge, University of Pennsylvania. So it had 1,300 participants in it. One thing that's frightening about this, buckle up. When the AI was correct, 93% of people believed it. They purposely made it give the wrong answers. 80% of people surrendered their judgment and went with the AI even when it was wrong. And that's called cognitive surrender. That is a massive risk.
0: Okay, so AI was kind of billed as the ultimate fact checker, right? That's why people switch from Google to now using AI. So how do we fact check the AI? So when it comes out, we can't innately trust it now. Thank you for telling me that, by the way, as I move forward in my career. But how do we then fact check the AI? Do we just go back to Google or what's the...
24: Okay, first thing you need to know about all of these large language models is basic statistics. It looks for the most popular answer.
0: Gotcha.
24: The most common answer. So if you remember, you know, our famous lines from authoritarianism, sorry, it's been a long week.
0: Don't.
24: And if you tell a lie enough times, you can believe people. If you tell a lie enough times on the internet, you will convince AI and it will do the convincing for you.
0: Oh, I'm stabbing myself with the mic right now in the neck. Oh, God, why do you do this to me, my man?
24: So I believe that we are not victims. I don't believe that we have to surrender to this. And I am a proud member of the human critical thinking resistance.
0: Yes, sir.
24: And I refuse to allow big tech to turn us into George Romero's ultimate vision. Remember, the original zombie movie was a criticism of just mindless consumerism.
0: Yes.
24: Well, we're pretty addicted to the consumerism. It's a choice whether we go into that dark night as zombies to these AI companies. And I refuse to do it.
0: Look at you. I mean, there's so much I can clip from this, but I'm going to be first and foremost, say, release the files. Release the files.
24: Release the files.
0: There you go. David Shipley, thank you as always. I'll go try to
24: You're always welcome.
0: Get some heart medication or something to get my anxiety down. I think I'm in third stage angina right now. But I appreciate you, my man. See you all. Post run.
24: You're very welcome. Stay safe.
0: How am I supposed to? Stay safe. Hey, man, here's all the bad news you can have today. Stay safe. Thank you so much, David. Appreciate you.
24: Take care. Cheers.
0: Yeah, I'll go into my weekend and I'll Google, hey, how the hell do I forget that conversation? Never. Never. I'm going to remember that because you can't be like, listen, I'll be frank. We'll talk about this after the break. If you use AI and you're using it like I do, well, you maybe just got a huge reality check that you got to double check AI. It might be lying to you. No, it's going to lie to you. How do you prevent that? After the break, it's the final play of the day. We'll get you into your weekend. And as I look at David Shipley nodding at me, I'm just going to say, screw you. It's no BS. I'm Brad Smith.
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9: 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Why that is, it's not just the economy. I'll explain more on Monday after the weekend. 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
0: You know what? Fame. A great song to cue me in for. Because I thought that when you had a star on the Hollywood Walk of Fame, that you should be famous. Because yesterday, Keith David got his star on the Hollywood Walk of Fame. You might not know him. The week before, Adam Carolla got his star on the Walk of Fame. But here's Keith David yesterday getting his star on the Walk of Fame.
10: We proudly welcome to the Hollywood Walk of Fame, Keith David.
0: So, why do I bring this up? Why do I bring this up? Because I lived in Hollywood. I've walked that Hollywood Boulevard with all the beautiful stars on the Walk of Fame. And I swear to God, I'm just wondering, like, listen, no offense to Keith David, no offense to Adam Carolla, no offense to any of these other people. Listen to these. Drex from the Edge is with me right now, Drexy. Listen to these other names that were added last year that you would know from the Hollywood Walk of Fame. Yeah, obviously, sure. You know Paulino Da Costa, Chris Mandalorini, Greg Daniels, Melanie Scott Thomas, the Clark sisters, Angelina. Like, okay, so now I do a little deep dive.
11: Do you know how this works? I already know how it works.
0: You have to pay for your star on the Hollywood Walk of Fame.
11: So let me explain it. It's the Hollywood Chamber of Commerce.
0: Yes.
11: The Hollywood Chamber of Commerce is in charge of Hollywood Boulevard.
0: Yeah.
11: Right? So to get a star on the Hollywood Walk of Fame, that's how the Chamber of Commerce make bank.
0: I know, but $85,000, and you only have to have 5 credits to your name before you get registered.
11: Dude, you could get a star on the Hollywood Walk.
0: I have three credits, I think.
11: That's 3 credits?
0: But like, listen, like Leo DiCaprio, Robert De Niro, all these people, they don't have them. I thought you're supposed to at least sell them.
11: Because it is it's a massive wank. It is a massive, it is Hollywood elites walking around with their hands stand out for stitched that one. To their asses.
0: That's so good. But $85,000. At least get Leo DiCaprio to give you some of his green slush fund to buy his Hollywood star.
11: What's an award show? It's a way for Hollywood people to slap each other on the ass, right? Wait, no, thank you. I'm good. Is it cake? If that's cake. All right. So look, here's the thing when you go to the Oscars, the Emmys, like whatever it is, and if you're a presenter or you've been nominated, you are offered a gift bag. Or access to the suite, right? The suite of things that you can have.
0: The gifting suite.
11: You got to pay taxes on all that sort of stuff. So you know when Oprah was doing, you get a car. They were all paying taxes on those Pontiacs.
0: I was 12 years old when I was like, Mom, can we go get the Prices Right and get a car? She's like, you got to pay 35% state tax on it.
11: Go on a Canadian game show. Go on like Jerry D's Family Feud.
0: Is it a bonus? It's considered a bonus. You don't get taxed.
11: Well, you don't get taxed in Canada on prize money.
0: I knew that because of Chopped.
11: What was the prize money on Chopped?
0: So $10,000.
11: That's the 10 grand.
0: So, but so I was on Big Bake and we gave away 10 grand, but it was to a team. So I was like, sometimes I would joke. We go, won $10,000.
11: How many were on the team?
0: Then we would cut and I say, well, or three of you each get. $3,333.
11: Oh, that's mean. Why would you do
0: After tax, you each get $1,200.
11: Hang on, how long are they spending filming something like this?
0: A day.
11: Oh, my God, that's worth a $3,500 payday if you win, isn't it?
0: Yeah, well, I mean, but here, listen, all I'm saying is that Hollywood's already going down. The last thing that keeps it there is the mecca of the nostalgia, right? So when you're walking on Humphrey Bogart and Cary Grant, and when you're seeing Bruce Lee's feet in the Man Chinese Theater, and then you see Adam Carolla, you're going, what the happened? 85 grand.
11: Can we
0: That's
11: talk
0: what
11: about,
0: happened.
11: I hate to bring it up because it's an uncomfortable conversation. Go. What does it cost to be on the Canadian Walk of Fame? Ask yourself that question. You think these things are free?
0: Well, this is coming up from 2 to 3.
11: I'm just saying these things cost money. Yeah. They don't put things in the ground without someone paying a fee.
0: If you're getting enshrined, that thing should be taken care of. If you're paying for your own enshrinement, that is some ego in motion. David Cooper's coming up from 12 to 1. Shea Gannon from 1 to 2. Drex, who's with me right now, will be in studio live, pantless, from 2 to 3 p.m. He's from the Edge. They do things differently here. And Ben Mulrooney, 3 to 6, will take you home on the weekend. All the best. Have a great weekend. And great things will happen. Say it out loud to yourself today as I go on the weekend. And I see you from Calgary next week. Peace. I'm out of here. Thanks, Drexy.
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4: From the National Newsroom of the Canadian Press, I'm John Kennedy. Canada's unofficial recession referee says the economy hasn't earned the label just yet. The C.D. Howe Institute's Business Cycle Council says two straight quarters of shrinking GDP alone are not enough to declare a recession, pointing to job growth and gains across much of the economy. The finding undercuts conservative claims that Canada is already in a full-blown recession, even as economists acknowledge, yes, growth has been weak. The council says it will reconsider if economic weakness becomes broader and starts showing up more clearly in the employment data. Extra federal affordability payments are beginning to reach millions of Canadians across the country. The Liberal government's new Canada Groceries and Essentials Benefit top-up started going out today, providing a one-time boost worth 50% of the annual credit. About 12 million Canadians are eligible, with payments ranging from up to $267 for a single adult to $533 for a family of four. Prime Minister Mark Carney says the money is meant to help ease the cost of living pressures being felt by Canadian households throughout the summer. Alberta is eyeing downtown-to-airport trains in its largest cities as a part of a passenger rail plan. Devin Dreeshan is the Alberta Minister of Transportation and says the Calgary-to-Edmonton line will be the first stage of a high-speed rail network.
5: So at 300 kilometer an hour of a high-speed rail, 160 kilometer an hour for commuter rail in and around Edmonton and Calgary, similar to the GO train in Ontario, as well as going out to our beautiful parks as well. So obviously a possibility of a Calgary-Banff rail.
4: Dreeshan says they've asked Albertans what they wanted and are now working with the industry to see what's possible. Organizations that help Canadian farmers with their mental health saying they're seeing an increase in calls to stress lines this year. Cynthia Beck with the Sask Ag Matters Mental Health Network says anxiety levels among producers have been high. She says their livelihoods largely depend on what they can't control, including the weather, markets, trade disputes, and government policy decisions.
6: When you feel like you have no control over what's happening in your business and your personal life, and that causes deteriorations in cognitive functioning.
4: The Mental Health Commission of Canada says farming and ranching are considered two of the most stressful occupations in the country. Canada is closing its border to livestock from Texas after the return of a flesh-eating parasite not seen in decades. Federal inspectors have temporarily banned imports of animals that are from Texas or recently spent time there after New World screwworm fly larvae were found in a calf. It can infect livestock, pets, wildlife, and in rare cases, people. Officials are urging farmers and veterinarians to watch for signs of infestation. This is the Canadian Press. In sports, Canada tuned up for the FIFA World Cup with a 1-1 draw against Ireland in an international friendly in Montreal. Canada's goal came on an own goal in the 23rd minute. The World Cup co-host will open group play Friday against Bosnia-Herzegovina in Toronto. The Toronto Blue Jays kicked off a 9-game homestand with a 13-3 loss to Baltimore. Blue Jays starter Trey Yesavage gave up 6 earned runs. Brandon Valenzuela hit a 2-run homer for Toronto. The Chicago Bears are looking to build a stadium in Northwest Indiana. A proposal to provide financial incentives for the NFL team to build its new home in Illinois stalled in the state legislature. Indiana Governor Mike Braun is welcoming the team's announcement. Denver Broncos linebacker Jonathan Cooper is facing domestic violence charges. Jail records show he faces 2 counts of domestic violence and 1 count of criminal mischief. The Broncos say they're aware of the situation and are gathering more information. From the Canadian Press, I'm John Kennedy.
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22: Ever hear of the La Tomatina Festival? This happens on the last Wednesday in August in Spain. This is the largest public tomato fight in the world. That's weird. I mean, why would you do this on a Wednesday? And secondly, it seems like an awful waste of food. No one is really sure where this tradition began. We think it started in 1945 when there was a brawl in the main square, and one of the few weapons available were the tomatoes on carts of the vegetable stands. They do something weird in Denmark, too. If you're 25 years old and it's Valentine's Day and you're single, your family and friends are apparently supposed to throw cinnamon at you. No one really knows why or when this started, but it is a thing, I'm told. And how about this? There's a temple called Sri Sansowar in India. There is a tradition whereby parents who were married at this temple throw their newborn babies from the top of the building. It's a 50-foot drop. The baby is caught by people holding a big cloth below. I'm sure there are reasons for this, but they all escape me. Let's segue to this. Rock music has been around long enough, 75 years, that we've developed some weird habits and behaviors, things that we do just, just because. We engage in this behavior or do these things because everyone else is doing it. And if you were to ask around for a reason why, no one would really have a good explanation. You just accept this thing, whatever it is, as part of rock and roll culture. But what if you really, really need to know? What if you just can't take someone's word that this is what's supposed to be done? That's where this program comes in. This is another edition of something I call the Rock Explainer.
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22: Hello again, I'm Alan Cross, and this is another episode of The Rock Explainer. I did a show like this once before where we looked at things like, for example, where did the tradition of holding up a lighter at concerts come from? And who was the moron who first inappropriately yelled, "Freebird!" at a gig? And where did the idea of the heavy metal devil horns come from? If you want that, there's a podcast that you can go back and listen to. That program was very popular when it ran on the radio, and the podcast has been downloaded tens of thousands of times. And it resulted in a lot of email from people asking for explanations for other, unexplained rock traditions. So, let's do this. Jeffrey from Western New York is curious about two things. The first is the adoption of long hair for men in the world of rock. How did that start with white male musicians and music fans? Actually, this goes back a lot longer than the rock era. Hair length on men has gone in cycles for hundreds and hundreds of years. Long hair and musicians has gone together for centuries. The men of ancient Greece could be long hairs, and no one seemed to mind. But periodically, long hair on men went out of style, prompting criticism of this stylistic choice. For example, in 1842, the London Saturday Journal in the UK wrote this: "Many vagrants are musicians, but it does not follow that all musicians are vagrants. It is expected of musicians nowadays to wear long hair as a necessary appendage to their talent." That's followed by a long critique of how annoying and dumb the long hair male musician is. Now, that's a bit weird because not that much earlier, it was completely fashionable for the greatest classical musicians in the world to wear their hair long. Beethoven, Mozart, they both wore their hair long. So did all their contemporaries and the people that followed them. Fast forward to the 1930s, 40s, and 50s. Short hair was culturally enforced in the West. White men who didn't keep things trim were considered everything from effeminate to subversive to unhygienic. Having long hair as a guy was just something you didn't do. But then along came rock and roll in the 1950s. Musicians of all stripes tend to be ahead of the societal curve. And as rock was supposed to be rebellious and a way to express personal freedom, things went beyond just the music and into fashion. And that meant new styles of dress and new ways for guys to wear their hair. Long hair was seen as one of the most obvious ways of signaling your membership in the counterculture of the 1960s. When the Beatles showed up with their mop tops, that was just the start. Men's hair got longer and longer throughout the 60s. And when there was a societal pushback, long-haired dudes not only stuck to their guns, but dug in even further. And men's hair just kept getting longer. Peak length came sometime in the 1970s, before punk brought back short haircuts. Now, to punks, long hair belonged on hippies, those weirdos who failed with their message of peace and love back in the 1960s. So short hair became a way of identifying with the tribe of punk rock.

right, we're still talking about hair. Things bifurcated pretty severely in the middle 1970s. Long hair became standard in some quarters. Hard rock and metal often required it. That's a tradition that continues today. But this, unfortunately, gave us the mullet. Now, according to people who study these things, say that the origins of the mullet can be found in ancient Assyria, Egypt, and Greece. Indigenous populations were known to favor this style, considering the mullet to be a traditional look. When white missionaries intruded on the land of the Nez Perce Nation of the Pacific Northwest, they took note of their mullets and demanded that they adopt something more civilized. Mullets were more or less invisible until the late 1960s, when hard rock adopted the look. When David Bowie's debut of the Ziggy Stardust character gave it a jumpstart, the mullet was seen as radical and scary and shocking. And from there, it spread across society and shows no sign of ever disappearing. And it was the Beastie Boys who apparently gave this business in front, party in the back hairstyle its name. At least that's what the Oxford English Dictionary says. It was a 6-page article in their Grand Royal magazine on the subject in 1995. But before that, there was a song called Mullet Head that appeared as a bonus track on the Japanese version of Ill Communication. Let's listen.

Since we're talking about the human head, let's switch to the whole issue of headbanging. This is where people, again, mostly dudes, violently shake their head in time with some very heavy music. This is not a new thing. If we go back into music history, a similar activity was associated with traditional Islamic music in the Sufi tradition. Qawwali music from India and Iran has also employed headbanging movements. Both can be traced back centuries and are related to worshippers falling into trance-like states where they bang their heads. Okay, but what about the origins of modern rock-based headbanging? It's kind of tough. The story might begin in the 1950s during Jerry Lee Lewis shows. The curls on his head would come loose and fall into his face. He had to continuously flip them back so he could see what he was doing. This became something of a signature move to some fans who then started imitating him. We might point to a 1969 North American tour by Led Zeppelin. Between January 22nd and January 25th, the band played a venue called the Boston Tea Party, and fans down front were seen banging their heads on the stage in time with the music. A year later, Zeppelin was back in London, and it happened again. The front row was banging its collective head on the stage. Moving deeper into 1970, there's video evidence of both Ozzy Osbourne and Geezer Butler headbanging during a Black Sabbath gig in Paris. If you went to an AC/DC show in the late 1970s, you would have seen guitarist Angus Young banging his head. And then if you had talked to Lemmy, he would say that the term headbanging was derived from the name of his band. That would work out to motor headbanging. And some of their songs are as fast as 200 beats a minute, which really plays hell on the neck. Whatever the case, everyone was banging their heads by the time the 80s began, and people had begun to hurt themselves. Doctors started noting injuries from strained necks to whiplash to ruined cardioid arteries to even neck fractures. I ran across some medical literature where a 50-year-old German man presented to doctors with a headache that kept getting worse. They gave him a CAT scan, and they found a big subdural hematoma. Doctors drilled into his skull, removed the clot, and he was fine. But what caused it? He'd been to a Motorhead show a month earlier and had been enthusiastically banging his head. Terry Balsamo can relate. While playing guitar for Evanescence, he had a stroke. Doctors think it might have been related to his head banging. Tom Araya of Slayer started having problems with his upper spine. It got so bad that he had to undergo spinal fusion therapy. The cause? Head banging. Megadeth's Dave Mustaine says his spinal stenosis was caused by years of banging his head. And let's spare a thought for Jonathan Davis of Korn, who basically headbanged for a living. In 2006, he noticed purple blotches on the underside of his legs. Then that bruising started to spread. Okay, better call the doctor. It turned out he had a condition called immune thrombocytopenic purpura, a blood clotting disorder. He caught it just in time. And according to doctors, had he continued to headbang on stage, he could have had a brain hemorrhage and died right there.

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0: This is another edition of the Rock Explainer, a program where I try to explain why we do things in the context of rock and roll culture. And here's another question. This comes from a listener named Alistair. The question I have is a two-parter about the encore. How did that get started? And more importantly, are they still necessary? Why do we all stand clapping at the end of the main set, knowing full well that the band is coming back out? What's the point of this? Excellent question. Encores have sometimes really annoyed me. Other times I'm okay with it. It all depends on the gig. But why do we have encores in the first place? This is a tradition that goes back to at least the 18th century. Back then, there was no recorded music, of course. The only way you could hear your favorite music was to wait for an opportunity to go someplace where someone would perform it for you. Once a performance was over, the audience would shout, "Encore!" which, of course, is French for again. Others would yell, "Un'altra!" or "One other." In Italy, people yelled, "Ancora!" This was a demand by the audience and the performer's wealthy patrons to play the most popular songs again. And this didn't happen just at the end of the gig. Sometimes shouts of encore would encourage the orchestra to play a popular part of a piece right there and then. Let's just back up. An example of the old style encore would be the premiere of Mozart's Marriage of Figaro. This happened on May 1st, 1786 at the Burgtheater in Vienna. The audience loved it so much that the orchestra was obliged to play certain portions and movements of that opera again and again. And by the time everybody went home, the production had gone on for twice as long as intended. All encores. Shouts of encore weren't always appreciated, though. At one point, many European opera houses banned encores, saying that they were too disruptive. Emperor Joseph II of Austria, a big Mozart fan, was one of the first to make such a ruling. Encores were then banned. They were also banned in Italy, and they were banned in Germany. As time went on, cries of encore became something you only heard at, shall we say, less prestigious performances. By 1900, the idea of an encore was sniffed upon as uncouth. When we get to dance halls and vaudeville, the same thing happened. You couldn't hear songs any other way than to see them live. And when someone performed a popular song of the day on stage, and people loved it, they would yell encore, and that performer would have to perform the song again, and sometimes again, and again, and again. When rock came along in the 50s and 60s, the tradition was revived. At the end of a set, artists would leave the stage only to return to play a few more minutes. Why? Well, maybe because it was something the sophisticated types with opera and classical music refused to do any longer. Perhaps because it was a spontaneous request from an excited audience who didn't want the show to be over. And it probably had something to do with the rise of Broadway productions. Plays and musicals that were well received often had the audience calling the actors back on stage after everything was over to take an extra bow. So it's not a stretch to say that the tradition bled over into the world of rock. Elvis Presley refused to do encores, hence the famous "Elvis has left the building" announcement, designed to clear out fans who wanted more. Elvis Costello wasn't a big fan and sometimes had his sound guy blare loud music into the theater as a signal that everybody should just go home. The Beatles never played encores. They couldn't. The crowds were so crazy that they played their set and escaped in a waiting car. But eventually, the idea of an encore caught on. Led Zeppelin, the Rolling Stones, and other big bands of the 1970s were only too happy to play this game. And then there's Bruce Springsteen. Even after playing for 3 or 4 hours, he'd stagger back on stage to play one more song time and time again. The Cure has been known to leave the stage and return up to 5 times. There was a time when Prince played 7. And yes, in some cases, it is the ego of the artist that drives the multiple encores. They need that extra validation. Other times, it's all part of the show. After a long set, the band departs the stage for a quick break so they can return to play their biggest hits, ending the gig on a high note. And if you'll notice, many encore performances come with special lighting and effects, showing everyone that they plan to do this all along. Still, not every artist does an encore. Sometimes you just got to leave the crowd wanting more. Peter Gabriel famously ended his set with Biko, his tribute to South African activist Stephen Biko, who was killed in police custody in 1977. Gabriel started the song, and then, one by one, everyone leaves the stage until it's just the audience singing. It's really one of the most powerful things I've ever seen anyone do at a concert. This is a recording from a performance in Toronto on July 4th, 2003.
3: This is also one we haven't been doing for a while. But we've had here and everywhere on the tour people from Amnesty International and people from Witness. And a special thank you to them. But this is dedicated to all those who stand up for what they believe in, whatever the cost to themselves. Especially for one man who did just that, and it cost him his life. For Stephen Biko.

amazing to see live. Peter Gabriel's famous Biko encore. Next up is a question from Marcel. Who came up with the idea of stage diving? Okay, there are two types of stage diving. The first is when the performer leaps off the stage and into the crowd. The second is when a member of the audience climbs up on stage and then dives back into the crowd. Let's start with dives taken by the performer. There is some debate over who did this first. It might have been Jim Morrison of The Doors sometime between 1967 and 1969. He did it, but no one has ever documented too much about that. Then came Iggy Pop. He was definitely stage diving by 1969 and made it a regular thing. When it comes to crowd participation stage diving, the first documented evidence of that was a Rolling Stone show in the Netherlands on August 8, 1964. Fans were said to have jumped on stage and jumped back off. That's so long ago, we didn't even call it stage diving. But over the years, this became the thing to do at some shows, especially with metal and punk artists. People have been seriously injured and have even died as a result of either diving or having someone fall on top of them. Here's an example. On November 13th, 1997, Everclear was playing a show in Boston at a place called The Paradise, and things were going great. And yes, there was plenty of stage diving. That's what we did in the 90s. But at one point, two members of the New England Patriots, quarterback Drew Bledsoe, backup quarterback Scott Zolak, and lineman Max Lane, who weighed 305 pounds, climbed up on stage. Lane dove. He landed on 23-year-old Tamika Messier, crushing her. She suffered injuries to her neck, shoulders, and arms. Two herniated discs were removed, and three vertebrae had to be fused together. On December 10th, she filed a lawsuit against both the football players, the club, and the band. In the end, she received $1.2 million for her pain and suffering.

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0: There are a few more things I want to cover on this edition of the Rock Explainer. Mosh pits, for one. I had a number of emails asking where mosh pits came from. They are the descendants of groups of British punks doing a dance called the pogo. Basically, it involved jumping up and down in place and probably started because so many early punk shows didn't have a stage. So if you were in the crowd, you had to keep jumping up and down to see over everyone in front of you. As the music got more aggressive, so did the pogoing, with people banging into each other. This evolved into something called slam dancing, which is just like it sounds. As American hardcore took off, things got even more intense. People, and almost always guys, would get close to the stage and basically lose their minds. This may have been first seen with the Orange County punks in the late 1970s. Black Flag, Fear, bands like that, playing at clubs like the Cuckoo's Nest in Costa Mesa, which has gone down in history as the birthplace of slam dancing. I also like the theory that involved the DC band Bad Brains. They originally encouraged fans to mash, which is their word derived from the Jamaican phrase mash it up, against each other during their shows. But that mutated into mosh because singer HR had a Jamaican accent and he pronounced mash as mosh. So mosh it was. Since then, moshing has taken on a variety of forms. Circle pits, walls of death, which is as dangerous as it sounds, hardcore dancing, and something even called crowd killing. And yes, many people have been hurt or even killed moshing. Many bands have come out against it. In fact, here's the band Consolidated with their anti-mosh track, The Men's Movement.
4: It's Summer Slam 90.
5: I like to slam. You don't like to slam? You're telling me don't slam? Tell me what to do. I think that's censorship. I think I want to slam.

stop the music twice before.

0: made man to be a leader, and God made woman to be his helpmeet, to meet his needs.
1: San Francisco's ultra-left-wing band Consolidated, incorporating comments from the audience about moshing in a song called The Men's Movement. All right, another question. This is from Jake. As a lifelong music lover, I've been to countless concerts from small clubs to stadium shows. I've always been curious about the music that's played before and between the acts that are performing. Who picks that? Is it the artists who are performing that particular show? Those in charge of the venue? Is it a way to introduce new music to those in attendance? Any insights you might have would be appreciated. You're talking about what some people refer to as PA music or pre-show music. And there's no hard and fast rule about what this music should consist of. Sometimes it's the choice of the venue. Sometimes it's the choice of whoever's running the PA because, well, maybe they need a way to tweak the sound before the band comes out. Sometimes it's the gig's sound designer. Pre-show music may be part of the vibe that the person is trying to create for the entire performance. And sometimes it's the artist who wants to expose the audience to music that they like. Whatever the case, watch this trick. As the clock ticks towards showtime, the person at the soundboard will slowly increase the volume of the PA music as a way of turning up the energy in the venue. When U2 went on tour years ago, you knew that they were about to come on because they and their sound people chose this song specifically to be the final thing that their audience heard before they walked on stage. And it was played at a volume significantly higher than any other song that had come before.

0: have one last question, and this came from several listeners. Who is the person who is responsible for the Rickroll? You think you're clicking on a link that leads to something interesting, and instead you're sent to the video for Never Gonna Give You Up by Rick Astley. This little bait and switch seems to date back to the 4chan message board in 2006. Clicking on an interesting link led to something involving a duck. Someone had wrote a script that changed all instances of the word egg to duck. Ergo, egg roll became duck roll. And that was so amusing that some user constructed an image of a duck on wooden wheels. Now, that image was funny enough for 4chan users to use it in a bait and switch prank. You thought you were clicking on a link for something cool, but instead you got this duck on wheels. And this became known as duck rolling. By the following April Fool's Day, duck rolling had caught on. But then in May 2007, we saw the first example of substituting the duck with Never Gonna Give You Up by Rick Astley. The link looked like it was going to take you to a trailer for a new edition of Grand Theft Auto, Grand Theft Auto 4. But instead, you got this. Never gonna give you up, never gonna let you down, never gonna run around and desert you, never gonna make you. From there, Rick Rolling just kind of exploded. On April 1st, 2008, April Fool's Day, YouTube thought it would be funny to have every video on its homepage link directly to Never Gonna Give You Up. Rick Astley himself helped it along by unexpectedly emerging from a Macy's Thanksgiving Day parade float to sing the song. A live Rickroll. And by the time we got to 2011, Rickrolling was everywhere. The hacktivist group Anonymous used Rickrolling in a battle against Scientology. The U.S. Army used it on Panamanian dictator Manuel Noriega in a psyops plan to smoke him out of the Vatican embassy. Apple support had a little fun with the video. WikiLeaks did, too. And so did the Foo Fighters. And we'll come back to them. Victims of Rickrolling included ISIS and pro-Brexit campaigners in Britain. Someone has tried to estimate how many people have been Rickrolled since 2008. And the number they came up with was 18 million in the U.S. alone, which seems kind of low, I'm honest. Rickrolling is not only a viral video movie, it's also a genuine cultural phenomenon. It's been used by the White House in TV shows, movies, video games, Major League Baseball, Zoom meetings during the pandemic, stealth QR codes, and more. Now, Rick Astley had nothing to do with this. He first found out about the meme when a friend Rickrolled him. And even though the video has been viewed over a billion times, Rick hasn't made much money from it. Two reasons. First of all, he didn't write the song. The majority of such performance rights goes to the composers. In this case, the songwriting team of Stock, Aitken, and Waterman. And second, a video has to run for at least 30 seconds before YouTube pays out its fraction of a cent. So how many people do you think have sat longer than 30 seconds after being Rickrolled? Oh, and remember when I said we would get back to the Foo Fighters? Have a listen to this performance in London in September 2017.
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0: back in a moment. 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And if there's something about rock culture and rock history that you would like to have explained, send me an email through alan@alancross.ca. I'll put it on the list. And once I have enough things that I think I can explain, we'll do this again. Meanwhile, let's connect on Twitter, Facebook, and Instagram. 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And there's also the free daily newsletter that you should definitely get. 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I'm Alan Cross.
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7: From the National Newsroom of the Canadian Press, I'm John Kennedy. A leading economist warns that crying out recession when the data doesn't back it up will water down valid concerns about the economy. The C.D. Howe Institute's Business Cycle Council is the traditional arbiter of whether Canada is in a recession or not, and the council says it's currently too soon to tell. Co-chair Steve Ambler urges the government's critics to avoid using the recession word to make their point.
8: If you want to construct the narrative saying we're not doing very well, you can do so. But once again, this is my own personal opinion that trying to build the narrative on the basis of the R word or the TR, technical recession expression, actually just weakens the argument.
7: The federal conservatives describe Canada's economy as being in a full-blown recession and are placing the blame on the Liberal government. Canada's latest job numbers show falling unemployment rates as the economy added 88,000 jobs in May. BMO economist Benjamin Reitzes says the Stats Canada data should silence the recession crowd. He says the numbers show that Canada's economy remains resilient in the face of U.S. trade pressure and the energy price shock from the Iran war. One of the federal Liberals' flagship affordability measures has taken off in the bank accounts of eligible Canadians. Prime Minister Mark Carney says roughly 12 million Canadians received the Canada Groceries and Essentials benefit today.
9: It's a significant amount of money, checks up to $533 today for a family of four to help with the pressures on cost of living.
7: Today is the one-time top-up payment worth 50% of a household's annual benefit. Regular quarterly payouts will increase by 25% for the next 5 years. A rabbi at a Montreal synagogue targeted by an overnight arson attempt says the attack should be a rallying call against anti-Semitism. She says it's not the first time that her temple has been targeted and wants society to take anti-Semitism more seriously. A 38-year-old suspect faces charges, but it does not appear that he'll be charged with a hate crime. Canadian business owners are desperately looking for certainty on a potential U.S. trade deal, but corporate leaders are disagreeing on how to best get that deal and still ensure that most goods flow to the U.S. tariff-free. The co-creator of CBC's canceled series Small Achievable Goals says the menopause comedy still has life in it. Jennifer Whalen says she would be interested in continuing to write more about her character's navigation of middle-aged hormonal shifts alongside a similarly upended colleague. She's proud of what the show has done and is unclear on why CBC didn't renew it.
10: I have heard other people say that our show maybe is a little niche. I would argue that, you know, like women are 51% of the population, so as niches go, it's rather large.
7: The CBC confirmed the cancellation last month, saying the show focused on a very specific subject matter. This is the Canadian Press. In sports, Canada tuned up for the FIFA World Cup with a 1-1 draw against Ireland in an international friendly in Montreal. Canada's goal came on an own goal in the 23rd minute. The World Cup co-host will open group play Friday against Bosnia-Herzegovina in Toronto. The Chicago Bears are looking to build a stadium in Northwest Indiana. A proposal to provide financial incentives for the NFL team to build its new home in Illinois stalled in the state legislature. Indiana Governor Mike Braun is welcoming the team's announcement. The Toronto Blue Jays kicked off a 9-game homestand with a 13-3 loss to Baltimore. Blue Jays starter Trey Yesavage gave up 6 earned runs. Brandon Valenzuela hit a 2-run homer for Toronto. Denver Broncos linebacker Jonathan Cooper is facing domestic violence charges. Jail records show he faces 2 counts of domestic violence and 1 count of criminal mischief. The Broncos say they're aware of the situation and are gathering more information. From the Canadian Press, I'm John Kennedy.
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12: All right, welcome back to the final hour of the Alex Pearson Show. I brought in some co-hosts today because I don't know whether you realize this, but if you were listening to morning radio in Southern Ontario today, our company, Chorus Entertainment, trotted out all their biggest celebrities. All the American celebrities. Johnny Gilbert is here from the Q107 Morning Show. I'm going to ask him about that in a second. Fred Kennedy. Fearless Fred, comic book author and radio broadcaster, also in the studio with me today. Hey, boys.
13: I'm not Johnny Garbutt. He's Johnny Garbutt.
12: He's Johnny Garbutt. You're Fred.
13: I'm Fred.
12: All right. So who did you have come by your show this morning, celebrity-wise? Because we're doing our big... We show the media what we have on offer today.
13: We had somebody come by from the TV show The Paper.
12: Okay.
13: We had somebody come by from a show that I'm not 100% sure I'm allowed to announce because we can't play the audio.
12: Oh, okay.
13: Until the fall.
12: I'll bet you can say who it is. Hang on.
13: I'm not sure. I don't know. You caught me off guard here.
12: Hang on. So you,
13: I don't know. This is all off. These were all pre-records, as we like to
12: call
13: them.
12: Oh, I see. So you haven't been able to play that one yet?
13: No.
12: Oh, this is a special.
14: Is it a science fiction show?
13: No.
14: Is it a drama show?
13: No, but it does involve vampires.
12: Is it a vampire procedural?
13: Is I don't know what the second word is.
14: Do you remember that Canadian TV show about like he was a police officer, but he was a vampire and he was a detective? Do you guys remember that show?
12: I want to watch that show. What's that called?
14: I don't remember what it was called.
13: I just remember Sue Thomas, FBI.
14: What's that?
13: She was blind and she worked for some sort of police service and it was the dog who would solve the crimes.
12: So where's the dog?
13: Sue Thomas. She was a blind detective.
12: All right. So,
14: but not a vampire.
13: No, but the dog had canine teeth like a vampire.
14: Whoa.
12: See, this is what happens when you bring two guys from Q107 onto the talk station.
14: We're getting to the truth.
12: All right. Are you ready for our first story of the day? Johnny, you might like this because you live in the area.
13: Let's go.
12: Over the weekend, a Ferrari driver was halted in Caledon after speeding and refusing to pull onto the gravel shoulder. He was concerned it could damage the Ferrari's paint. So think Home Depot on a Saturday. You know the guys that will park their trucks and take up 4 spots? This guy did this essentially in the middle of the highway, stopped his car in the middle of the highway, and was processed by the police, by the OPP in the middle of the highway.
14: Was this his car?
12: He's 24 driving a Ferrari.
14: Is it possible that maybe we have a Ferris Bueller Days Off situation where he's not even driving his own Ferrari?
12: Yeah.
14: And he's worried that if he damages the Ferrari, he'll get busted and get in trouble.
12: All right, so he's 24. He's from Brampton. So there's 2 assumptions I can make here about a 24-year-old driving a Ferrari. It's either his because he has very extremely wealthy parents, or it's his because he invested money at the right time when he was younger.
14: With money given to him by his parents?
12: Possibly.
14: Yes. Okay.
13: What if the last thing he heard before he left his driveway was, if you bring it back with a scratch,
12: yeah,
15: You'll never drive it again.
12: Why is a 24-year-old driving a Ferrari? I lived in Vancouver for a long time, and I knew for a fact that within certain families in that city, if you passed your grade 12 and got into university, you could have any car you wanted. And when I say any car, some of these guys were like, I want a Koenigsegg. Or I want a Bentley.
14: What if you want a 2018 Toyota Corolla with a stick shift? Can you get that?
12: What about a 1997 Pontiac Bonneville?
14: Wow. Yeah, wow. That would be pretty cool.
13: Vancouver, you say?
14: Vancouver has all kinds of Pontiac Bonnevilles.
12: Yeah.
14: Sounds like a great place to be.
12: So 24-year-old stopping in the middle of the highway. That's the cops are like, okay, once again, that's dangerous doing that. Stopping in the middle. So he was going 50 kilometers over the speed limit. Stops in the middle of the highway, which could cause a multitude of accidents. So you think they probably impounded his car, yeah?
14: And also he's putting the officer's life in danger as well. And this is the thing that, like, if you've got any friends that are police officers, they deal with a lot of awful people all the time. And this is the awfulest type of person that I can think of, willfully putting somebody else's life on the line because they don't want to scratch a paint. They are effectively saying, your life is worth less than the paint job of this car.
12: This is
14: shenanigans.
12: This is the OPP in your neighborhood saying we want to crack down on stunt driving, which is anything, what, over the...
13: 50 or over.
12: 50 or over. So, and he was going 50 over. So look, I don't know whether you've ever driven a fast car. You can put, even if you drive a Tesla, you can put it in fast mode. I have a friend who drives a Tesla, and sometimes if he's on a highway, he'll scare me by just opening it up on the highway. It's dangerous. It's terrifying.
14: I one time drove a 1988 Buick Park Avenue on the highway, and it was pretty terrifying.
12: Yeah, it was. Could you go? What was the max speed on that?
14: Well, I don't know, because it would start to shake and you couldn't really see the speedometer very well. But it could be anywhere between 150 and 120.
12: It started to shake. That means it probably needed a wheel alignment or something.
14: Possibly. But maybe we were going so fast, we were like getting ahead of the speed of light, so we couldn't see what was going on inside.
13: So if this guy got nailed for stunt driving, obviously he's lost his car, but you would get additional charges laid on for not adhering to what you were supposed to do when being pulled over. Is there also a possibility that a 24-year-old driving a Ferrari... It may live a certain life where the rules don't apply. Maybe he just doesn't know what to do and was just like, I'm stopping.
12: That's a pretty fair assumption. I think if you're driving a Ferrari, you probably got a black Amex of some description.
14: He didn't know who to call.
12: And you take it as you go.
13: Yeah.
12: If you get a parking ticket, you pay the parking ticket. If you got the wealth and the means, it doesn't matter, right? For some people.
14: He's got somebody to take care of that. Normally, if he was at home, he would give the car to somebody else to pull over properly, obviously.
12: Would you want it? How many times have you been pulled over in the last 10 years?
13: Twice.
12: Did you pull over on the gravel shoulder, or is it not that type of situation?
13: I did.
12: Yeah,
13: I did. I pulled over to the shoulder. I got out of the way. No live lane.
14: You pulled over in your Ferrari on the side of the road.
13: No live lane.
14: Okay. All right. I understand.
13: You heard him introduce me as Q107 Morning Show.
14: Yeah, absolutely.
13: Okay, thank you. I have
12: Johnny
13: gravel money.
12: Q107 Morning Show star.
14: Yeah, star.
13: I have gravel Ferrari gravel money.
14: That's how you know you got it. Yeah. I have not been pulled over in a long time.
12: Thoughts on this? He's not getting his car back for a while, I'm feeling here.
14: And he's probably, he's probably hurting financially. That's probably going to impart.
13: Do you know anybody who's been pulled over for stunt driving?
12: No.
13: Okay, so I do. Somebody in my family did. Now, it was on the highway. There was construction. It was 80. They were doing 130. Okay. Automatic, 50 over. It cost them about $5,000. Lost their license for a while.
12: You guys,
13: lost their car.
12: You remember the story. I think, Martha, was it last week? The bus driver, right? The school bus driver? There was the school bus driver.
13: In Caledon.
12: Yeah, in Caledon. What is going on there? Something's in the water. This guy was going, 50 or 60 kilometers? 60 kilometers over the speed limit. And there was children on the bus. Mm-hmm.
14: They were probably having the best
12: That's
14: time.
12: What I said, yeah.
14: They were probably, he gave them a memory they'll never forget, And that's priceless.
13: Do you remember the Humber Hump? They took it away, right? Because the school buses would go over and the kids would hit the top and the Humber Hump on the highway. The hills of Caledon make for some great stunt driving.
14: Yeah, okay. Well, not that.
12: Is that why you think this is happening then?
13: Maybe. I don't know. Maybe.
14: It's a distinct possibility.
12: Yeah, okay.
13: We're trying to attract tourism.
12: Is that like a place that actually that could be a good, like I've seen the Tourism Calgary stuff on the TTC and they're going with colors. It's very boring. So you think Caledon could go with stunt driving capital? Because Vaughan is the pizza capital of Ontario.
13: Sure.
12: So why can't Caledon be the stunt driving capital?
14: Well, it's got a lot of curvy roads and a lot of hills. Yep. And it's a beautiful, it looks like a level from Gran Turismo. It does.
13: If you were to ask people. Some people would already see that Caledon is the stunt driving capital of Ontario.
12: Right, so let's find out. 416-870-6400 or 1-888-225-TOK. You can also text me at 416-870-6400. Is Caledon, it's a wild question, is Caledon currently or could possibly be the stunt driving capital of Ontario?
13: Airport road.
12: Like if we put some effort into it, like is there a place to do doughies and circle work and the whole thing?
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12: All right, 416-870-6400, 1-888-225-TOK. I got Johnny Garbutt and Phyllis Fred from Q107 in studio with me as we fill in on the Alex Pearson Show. Are you confused? 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
1: All right, I'm hanging out with Johnny Gobert and Phyllis Fred from Q107 today because they're in the building.
2: Just hanging out.
1: Just hanging out because we're doing we do this thing every year because we work for a large media company where everyone gets dressed up pretty. And we show all the media buyers and advertisers all the delicious things we've been making.
2: They actually usually have sliders, too, so you can go there and just
1: I cannot wait to eat.
2: Oh,
1: I'm waiting for the mocktails.
2: But you know what the weird thing is there? Sometimes you get a slider at these types of things.
1: Yeah.
2: And they put weird relish on it.
1: Yeah.
2: Just stick with the classics, you know? Give me some barbecue sauce.
1: Oh, you don't like when it's it's a fusion?
2: No. I don't even want relish on a slider. Like, just That's straight up. Relish.
1: I got a lot of texts on the is Kaladin, the star is the capital of Ontario. Thanks for the text. Here, someone says yes, 100% Kaladin, no longer Sleepy Village, truck parking everywhere, or as you Aussies would say, bogans.
2: Kaladin, bogans, cashed up bogans.
1: He says Kaladin is bogan now. Now you, as a Kaladin resident,
3: sure,
1: you want to defend that?
3: I can't. I cannot do that. It is without a doubt the biggest illegal truck parking center in all of Ontario.
1: Yeah,
3: I don't know what to say.
2: Wow.
3: Listen, what do you want? I'll take an aerial drone shot from my house and throw you.
2: Wait, no, Keswick hears about this. They're going to be livid.
3: No.
1: All right, let's find out because Diane from Kaladin is on the phone, and I'm hoping that Diane will defend Kaladin. Hi, Diane.
4: Hi.
1: How are you, my dear?
4: Well, it's true. Exactly right. Oh, there's trucks everywhere.
1: Yeah. Okay. Is it also the stunt racing capital of Ontario? Like, do you get in Absolutely. Your Camry and just like floor it or what?
4: No, it's really turned into be a racetrack.
1: Does it annoy you, or are you like, yeah, I'll go out and watch that as a spectator? Because why not?
4: I'd love to watch it as a spectator, but they keep shutting down all these race car tracks. Nobody has a chance to use their cars that's anything close to here.
1: Diane, let me stop you there. Diane brings up a really interesting fact. There are young people, old people, people in the middle that love having fast cars. Cars are fun. There's no doubt about it. They are super fun.
4: But they're done right.
1: If they're done right. But in most cities, on the odd occasion, will open up their speedways or dragways for people to go sign a waiver and absolutely give their cars everything out on a racetrack just to sort of scratch that itch for speed. But some cities some cities are like, we don't want that, though. So therefore, there's no outlet for young men to go do their thing. So they take it to the streets.
2: Taking it to the
4: streets. That's true. That's very true.
2: You know, up in northern Ontario, they have the ice roads. So the lakes freeze over and people just drive their cars really fast on them. And it's amazing to see the guy that thought he could drive really good putting his truck into the side of a snowbank and then it gets stuck there.
1: Yeah.
2: And then sometimes you got to get it out or it falls into the lake and becomes an artificial reef.
1: There you go. All right.
4: Speedway.
1: What's that?
4: They shut it. Barrie Speedway, they shut it down.
1: Uh-huh.
4: Sunset Speedway, they shut it down. So where is these young people? I mean, if they want to do...

0: stock car racing or anything like that, there's nowhere to do it unless you go all the way down to Cayuga or, you know, Peterborough. I mean, there's nothing in this general area.
1: Now, and let me give an example here, right? F1 is huge. I was just mentioning these guys off air here. The F1 is huge now. It's like celebrity status. And most of these guys are in their early 20s. Why? Because when we look at the European model of how race car driving works, there's speedways for young people to go learn their craft and drive their cars fast and actually learn stuff. Because guess what? On a speedway, you do not need to have a license. You're in private property. You're in private property, and you can scratch that itch.
2: Do they use the turn signals on these race tracks?
1: I don't think they need to.
2: Okay.
1: Diane, thanks for the call. Appreciate it.
0: Okay.
1: Darren in Mississauga. Darren.
3: You know what? I disagree. It's the stretch of Van Dorn Side Road between Highway 404 and Highway 48, or Aurora Road between 404 and Highway 48. That is the perfect straightaway. I have heard, you know, it's about a half an hour to 20 minutes from 48 to the 404. I have heard through other people that you can do it in about 7.5 minutes in a good morning. People rip through there, even the dump trucks ripping through there, from the quarries in the area, they fly by.
1: Have you jumped on that road and just fanged it?
2: He's not going to talk. Don't make him confess.
4: He's heard it from other people.
2: Oh, heard it from other people.
1: Like firsthand experience or?
3: Are you going
1: through a tunnel? Are you going through a tunnel?
4: I'm driving a gravel truck right now.
3: Sorry, do you mind if I ask Johnny something really quickly?
1: Yeah, of course. Johnny Gilbert from the Q107 Morning Show is here. Yeah.
3: Johnny, when are you going to bring back Bad Parents Podcast? I'm waiting.
4: Oh, buddy, that's not a me decision, my man. It's a good day to ask. Maybe I'll ask the bigwigs when I see them in about a half an hour.
1: Yeah, no, they're listening. I know that the boss listens to this hour of the show.
4: The Bad Parents Podcast.
1: You want his podcast back. All right. Darren, thank you for the call.
2: You know,
3: thanks.
2: Every weekend I got to drive up the 404.
1: Yeah.
2: Like every weekend. Remember Buttonville Airport?
4: Yep.
2: And it's shut down now?
4: Mm-hmm.
2: I drive past. The tarmac is still there all the time, you know? Why can't people just go drive around on it for a little while?
1: I think Rogers should build a stadium on it.
2: Okay.
4: Okay.
1: Empty airport, stadium.
2: Well, how are people gonna drive around in a stadium? Come on.
4: What are you going to call it, though? You got the stadium, you got the center. Is this
1: Rogers Stadium 2.
4: Oh.
2: Rogers Buttonville Stadium.
1: Yeah. I like it. They just have to label everything, doesn't
2: it? It's just such a fun word to say, Buttonville. Buttonville Racetrack. That'd be fun.
4: And every once in a while, somebody would mismanage the old runway and end up on the 404.
2: Yeah.
1: Oh,
2: there you
1: I
2: go.
1: See. Look, it is a serious thing, too. Honestly, you know, I got these guys here, being idiots in the studio with me. But look, it's a serious thing. Like, we some of us like fast cars. So, and look, I love fast cars, too. I love watching fast cars. It's honestly one of my favorite things. But Diane made a really great point. If we keep shutting down places where we can go, if you want to fire a gun, there's a place where you can go do that. You want to shoot an arrow? There's a place where you want to go put a sledgehammer through a television? There's a place where you can go do that.
4: Do you think as a 24-year-old person with a Ferrari that they're going to take their time to drive up to Cayuga and challenge some people up there to do some test tracks? I don't. I think you're going to go somewhere on Airport Road or somewhere where Darren said and do it. Like, kids don't want to be told what to go do and do it. Like, legally, do that. Like, you know what I mean? Like, you see somebody on the side of the road, like, meet me here at 9 o'clock for pink slips. And I don't think they're doing it the right way.
1: People aren't doing Fast and Furious stuff out there. They're not doing They're not doing pink slips.
4: They're not?
1: No, they're not.
4: Come up. You know what? I'm inviting you up to Caledon.
1: Yeah.
4: Come stay at my place one weekend and I'll show you some stuff, bro.
2: Whoa. Whoa.
4: Come on up. Come on up. I'll show you Fast and Furious stuff.
2: You never turn your back on family, not when Garbutt's in the room.
4: Come. You think it doesn't exist.
1: We're racing for pink slips. I'll bring the Q107 car.
4: Do it. Sprinter will just
2: I got like a 17-year-old Golf. Can I get in there?
4: Yeah, of course.
2: Bonk, bonk.
4: Absolutely.
1: This is so funny. All right. All right. We're going to take a little break here. When we come back, I want to talk. Well, I didn't want to talk about this, but Martha, who produces this show, is so obsessed with reality television. Reality TV, if you didn't know, the most watched genre of TV on the planet.
4: What?
1: It's Fearless Fred from Q107 reacting inappropriately. I got Johnny Gilbert from Q107 and Fearless Fred from Q107 hanging out with us for the hour. I convinced them to do this. What we're going to talk about is this insanity of this dude who was trained up. We're talking maybe a couple of $100,000 put into his training only to quit his job to go on a reality show, and he's pissed off his boss. I have the audio next, Taylor.
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1: Back to the show. Do you guys watch reality television? It is the most watched genre of television.
2: What?
1: Yeah, I have some special co-hosts for this hour. From Q107 in Toronto, Johnny Gilbert from The Morning Show and Phyllis Fred, who does The Drive Show. Everyone's in the building at the same time today because we all have to look pretty in about 30 minutes. So far, we're not really achieving that goal. All right, so Martha, join me on this conversation because Martha's like, we should do this thing on the show about reality. I'm like, I don't want to do anything about reality TV shows. But there is a television show that she absolutely loves, must watch, and apparently there is drama brewing on season 7 of Love Island. I can't believe I just said that out loud.
3: It's season 8.
1: Oh, season 8, sorry.
3: And on, you guys, I can't believe this. There's people who are not watching reality TV right now.
1: Are you watching? So you watch? You've seen every season?
3: Not every season. Beginning from season 5, that's when it started like being very interesting for me.
1: All right. So there's this guy on this season of Love Island. Do you know how Love Island works?
4: I'm familiar with it.
5: No understanding.
1: They get a bunch of people, and they send them to an island, hoping they all have sex with each other.
4: Wow.
3: That's not true.
1: It's pretty much what it is.
4: Well, then what is...
3: Hoping they fall in love.
4: Ah, okay. All right. That makes sense.
1: Is that what you think it is?
3: It's what I know it is.
1: Oh, that's adorable.
6: Do you have to get married at the end of it?
1: That's married at first sight.
3: That's, okay. Yeah. No, that's not married. That's Love is Blind.
1: Love is Blind. Married at first sight is something as well. Okay. All right. So here is... this is Sean, who's now on Love Island.
7: I'm very laid back. I can talk about anything. Like, what's your favorite color and why? Mine's green.
4: He can talk about anything. Like, he knows all of the colors.
1: He sounds like a cat.
7: I don't know why. Mine's traffic cone orange. Can't really explain it to you. I just saw it one day, and I was like, hell yeah.
4: Traffic cone orange. Wow. This guy's so good at math. Like, that's incredible stuff.
7: I'm Sean. I'm 29. I live in Easton, Pennsylvania, and I am a police officer. I love my job. It's super cool. Like, you feel like you made a difference. Someone ran into me in the street, and she was like, me and all my family forgot your name, so we call you Officer Sexy Pants.
4: Wow. And he likes traffic cone orange, like yeah. Complete package.
1: Hey, it's Officer Sexy Pants. What color is that traffic cone, bro?
7: Officer Sexy Pants was a hit at work. Had a baby. That was not planned.
1: But... Yeah, all right. So
4: yeah.
1: And they say dating in 2026 is hard. Really? With a guy like that? Oh, my God. All right, so he says he's a cop, right?
4: Yeah.
1: Barely. He's barely a police officer. So the mayor of the Pennsylvania town, Mayor J. William Reynolds, is pissed at this guy. So pissed, he went on TMZ Live. Have a listen to this.
8: I don't have anything against, this individual personally. It's just from our point of view, it's like I tell my kid at the park, like if you leave litter there, someone's got to pick it up. And for us who are struggling like every city across the country to attract, retain police officers, there's an opportunity cost when we invest money in somebody and then they decide to leave after 8 or 9 months.
1: Well, he wanted to be on TV, wanted to be a reality show.
6: Listen, if you're hiring a guy with the nickname Officer Sexy Pants.
1: Yeah.
6: This is on you, Mayor.
4: Yeah.
6: I don't know what to tell you, man.
4: You think a guy who likes traffic cone orange is just going to sit around and not take those opportunities when they come? This isn't a guy that likes lime green,
6: so,
4: right?
6: What do they want him to do?
1: They want him to go back to his job because they say that, and from what I understand, when you get commissioned as an officer, if you're fresh out of you have to go to the academy, the city may have to pay.
6: I've seen
1: that.
6: The movies.
4: Yeah.
1: I weren't they filmed here?
4: Yeah. They were.
1: Yeah. All right, here is more from this mayor, J. William Reynolds.
8: We have a great city, and I don't think we're going to have an epidemic of people leaving for reality television shows. But I do think that, in general, it's harder sometimes to convince people about the stability and the value of being part of a job that you're connected to in the community.
1: Oh, cry me a river. This guy was like, yeah, cool, I'm a cop, but I get to take my shirt off on television. I'm probably going to get propositioned by women. Look, he's Officer Sexy Pants. I've seen a picture of him. He's a good-looking guy.
3: He is.
1: He knows he's good-looking. Right?
3: He is good looking.
1: So just whatever. If anything, this is a great tourism opportunity for this city in Pennsylvania to go, hey, it's the home of Office of Sexy Pens. Like, put up that on the sign on the Welcome to the City.
4: Absolutely.
1: Here's the viewing numbers. Season 7. So last year of season 7 of Love Island, it created 18.4 billion minutes of viewing video over the 6-week run. So that's people watching like social media clips and the whole thing. About 307 million hours watched. It's the number one streamed program in the United States. Nearly 50% of season 7 viewers were first-time reality show viewers.
4: Wow.
1: Showing how much the audience of this show has expanded. Number one show ranked in the streaming reality series of pretty much anything on television right now. And that's insane.
4: And people are going to watch it, and they're going to get a whole new respect for the law, and they're going to obey the traffic laws, and they're not going to not pull over on the side of the road.
1: I don't think that's going to happen. Okay. I don't think that's going to be
6: What's the name of the town again?
1: Right? I haven't even mentioned it.
3: Pennsylvania.
1: No, that's the state.
3: Oh.
1: You good? You going to find out what the name of the town is?
6: Okay, so it's a town in Pennsylvania. So let me ask the person in the room who loves reality TV.
1: Yeah.
6: Martha, would you now take a 3-day leave from here at AM 640 to go on a road trip down there to go see the hometown of Officer Sexy Pants?
3: No, I don't think I'd want to go see it.
6: Nothing tourism, nothing.
3: No.
1: Hamilton's got better tourism from heated rivalry.
6: Ah, yeah.
1: Right?
6: Yeah.
1: All right, so did you find out the name of the town?
3: Oh.
1: What is the name of it? So we just know it's Pennsylvania, random town Pennsylvania.
3: Bethlehem.
1: Oh, Bethlehem, Pennsylvania. Oh, Bethlehem. All right, there's tourism opportunities here.
6: Brad, would you go?
1: It is odd that the mayor had to go on TMZ, though.
4: He's trying to drum up business for the community.
1: Do you think that's what it is?
4: He's trying to make sure that when people think Bethlehem, they don't think Officer Sexy Pants. That's what he's trying to do.
1: Yeah.
4: Yeah.
3: I think for the mayor, it's more the fact that there's going to be an empty slot, especially because he has only spent like 9 months there and they can't recruit until another year. So that's like an empty spot in their roster.
1: Hang on, what do you mean they can't recruit for another year? What are you talking about?
3: Training.
1: Oh.
3: Because they have to graduate and then get into the field.
1: All right, let's look at Bethlehem, Pennsylvania. It is, population is, where is it? Where is it? 75,000? That's pretty good. That'd be a nice little place to live.
4: Yeah.
1: Cop in a town of 75,000?
4: Imagine if next time they do Love Island, one of the firefighters leaves and he goes to be on.
1: Yeah. You've watched this show. How many law enforcement first responders have you seen on the show? Like, ambulance, paramedics, firefighters, cops?
3: I know more of nurses, but I remember seeing a firefighter.
1: Any radio presenters? Do they put no sexy radio presenters?
3: A lot of them are usually like social media influencers. They are DMs.
6: Okay.
3: Yeah, so okay. Most of the times majority of them are influencers, and then very few
1: So they're already, already internet famous?
3: Yes.
1: Was this guy already internet famous?
3: He was more famous in his town than on the internet before.
1: So he was a local celebrity?
3: Yes. I think he was like, you know what? I'm too good for this.
1: Okay, local celebrity. I've got friends that do radio in small market towns. I got a friend that does radio in a town of 30,000 people. And he's like the biggest celebrity in the city. And he does the radio show. And I've heard his show. It ain't that great.
6: So where would Officer Sexy Pants then rank of famous people out of Bethlehem, Pennsylvania? For example.
1: Who you got? Who they got?
6: Jonathan Taylor Thomas.
4: What? JTT?
1: JTT from Bethlehem?
6: Yes.
1: Wow. The young star of Home Improvement.
4: He's what? Simba, man. Simba.
1: It's true.
6: What about Lee Iacocca?
1: Oh.
4: Which, like, the real guy or John?
6: Former legendary CEO of the Chrysler Corporation.
1: Yeah.
4: Okay, yeah.
6: Do you know this one? Jonathan Frakes?
1: Oh, why do I know that name?
6: Actor and director best known as Commander William Riker in Star Trek The Next Generation.
4: That's not Frakes.
6: Okay, Frakes?
4: Yeah.
6: Frakes?
1: Oh, that's all why.
4: Right. I was completely taken by surprise.
1: Have you ever seen the smash edits of the show we used to do on the History Channel?
6: No.
1: Where it's like,
6: oh.
1: Do you believe this could happen?
6: Yeah. Yeah. Okay, and then for a small time attended Freedom High School in Bethlehem, Pennsylvania, Dwayne The Rock Johnson.
1: Oh. Wow. What?
6: Okay, so everybody wants to, Bethlehem's, So where does this guy, Officer Sexy Pants, I'm saying he's right smack dab in the middle.
1: I don't think he ranks in amongst any of them.
4: No, he does not.
6: I would go see Officer Sexy Pants over Lee Iacocca.
1: Well, I think Iacocca's dead is.
6: Well, whatever sort of plaque they have.
4: He had a pretty cool role in Ford versus Ferrari. That was a good movie.
1: All right. Who played Lee Iacocca?
4: John Bernthal.
1: Oh, the dude from The Walking Dead.
4: Yeah.
1: Yeah.
4: And also plays The Punisher.
1: Okay. All right. Well, yeah. Is he going to get famous from this show? Like, how do you get kicked off the show? How does it work?
3: You get kicked off the show if you fail to couple up.
1: Do you think he's going to get kicked off the show? Or is he hot enough that he'll, you know.
4: He's already married to the law.
1: Yes.
3: I don't see winning potential yet.
1: No, you don't see it.
3: But most of the times, I think most of them make it big outside after the show. So whether you win or not.
4: I don't know a single person from Love Island.
1: Tell us one famous person that's been on the show.
3: Oh, Leah Kateb. Okay, you guys don't know them. You will not know them.
1: No, try us.
3: Leah Kateb.
1: No.
3: You don't know her.
1: No. Who else?
3: There's going to be Amaya. She's on Juan, I think, last season.
1: Nope. No.
3: Oh, my
1: Who
3: God.
1: Who else? Keep going.
3: Olandria?
1: No, don't
3: Kelly?
1: Know. Don't know
4: do
1: her.
4: They have last names?
3: They do, but I think I always just remember that first name.
1: Anyone else? Oh. Who else you got?
3: No, guys, I'm going to have to stop here.
4: Jonathan Frakes?
6: Maybe.
1: Yeah. See, no
6: I just know Boston Rob from Survivor. That's the only famous person from a reality show that I know that could make any sort of cake by being a reality star.
1: Well,
6: now, I'm probably wrong. But
1: did he ever do It's Made of Cake or...
6: I'm not sure.
1: I think it's Cake. What's that show called?
6: Is it Cake?
1: Is it Cake?
6: Yeah.
1: Oh, wish Brad Smith was here. He knows about Cake and TV studios. All right, let's take a little break here when we come back. I got Fearless Fred here from Q107, Johnny Gilbert from Q107 as well. Stick around.
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1: We have a great city, and I don't think we're going to have an epidemic of people leaving for reality television shows. But I do think that in general, it's harder sometimes to convince people about the stability and the value of being part of a job that you're connected to in the community.
2: All right, welcome back. I'm Drex from 102.1 The Edge, covering on the Alex Pearson Show. I got Johnny Garbutt and Fearless Fred from Q107 hanging out with me today. The next 10 minutes is, you know, Ben Mulrooney's going to be here in here in a minute. What are we going to talk to Ben about?
3: Is he bringing in butter tarts?
2: Here's the thing is, you may have heard the ad on the radio. I found out yesterday that Ben Mulrooney is going to be the judge of a butter tart competition.
1: Why?
2: Because him and I, over the, you know, I don't think you even realize how much time we've invested into butter tarts in the last 8 weeks on this show. There is a guy in Grimsby who has an official petition with the federal government to label April 19th as the official day of the butter tart, to recognize it under Canadian law.
3: It's too early.
2: Well, it's not, because the woman that had the original butter tart recipe.
3: I mean, in the year, because it's too cold. Butter tarts are a fall food. It's got to be dry, crisp fall air.
2: I don't think he's going to agree with
3: that. It's got to be in October, after Thanksgiving.
2: Yeah?
3: Yeah.
4: I disagree. I think it's a fine time.
3: Wrong. You're all wrong.
2: Okay.
3: You don't appreciate butter tart culture.
2: Let me tell you
3: like
2: why
3: I do.
2: Okay. Well, you need to appreciate it more, because that's the day she died.
3: That's self-involved.
2: She's dead. She's not involved.
3: No, him.
2: I know. We're going to ask him about it now. He's walked into the studio. He mentioned it off the cuff yesterday, just as I was leaving the studio.
3: Sit down. This is important.
2: Yeah, I just heard the ad for it. All right, Ben Mulrooney is here. Ben, I got Johnny Garbutt and Phyllis Fred from Q107 hanging out with us, because we're all here for the upfronts and stuff. You mentioned yesterday that you are hosting a butter tart festival.
5: I'm judging.
2: All right, so when I said that Ben Mulrooney would be judging a butter tart festival, he just went, why?
4: Yeah.
2: So
5: I have a mouth.
4: I feel that opportunities here at Chorus should be given to everybody to be judges.
5: Wasn't an opportunity that was given to Chorus. I created this opportunity.
4: Oh, you created it. Yeah. Oh, they came to you.
5: No, they didn't come to me.
3: What's your brand?
4: Oh, like, you demanded? Was there a demand?
5: No, they were in here to talk about how they wanted, there's a politician from that area who wanted the butter tart recognized as part of Canadian heritage.
4: Yeah, not wrong.
5: And I said, there's a butter tart festival coming up. I'd like to be a judge. He said, I'll put in a good word. Then they reached out. Life is about creating your own opportunity.
3: Going to Welland, Ontario, a bustling metropolis. Yeah. Like, do you have any biases going in? Like, what is your jam?
5: Well,
3: like,
5: so they've put me there because there's so many butter tarts.
3: Yeah.
5: They're breaking down into sections. I am judging the non-traditional butter tart.
4: Okay. I'm out.
5: Yeah.
3: I'm straight ahead. Yeah. I'm a sweet oven guy. Give me the pecans, make it happen. Yeah. Great balance of pastry and filling.
5: Yeah, exactly.
3: This is all, and there's the Maid's Cottage. They're a heavy favorite.
2: But just for fun, Ben, can you please reiterate the story you told me yesterday about when you were hosting?
5: So my brother moved to Toronto, and he says, we got to go to Burlington for the world's largest rib fest. And I love my ribs. And I was like, this is amazing. But it was when I was doing Canadian Idol, and I was like, I really don't want to go and just hang out. And I guess I'm going to get mobbed, because I was in my 20s and I was an idiot. And I thought that was the thing. But then I had a conversation with myself that went something like this. Like, yeah, you don't want to get mobbed. If only you could be a VIP, Ben. Well, that's a good point, Ben. Who's a VIP at a rib fest? Well, judges are VIPs. Like, that's a brilliant idea, Ben. So I reached out to the Rotary Club and I said, hi, my name's Ben Mulrooney. I'd love to be a judge at your Rib Fest. And they said, well, that's great. Just so you know, though, we take this seriously. I was like, what part of this unsolicited email makes you think I don't?
4: Sure.
5: And I took it very seriously. I got a hotel just across from the park in case I needed some private time. On the way there, I did some exercises by having some McDonald's, you know, for the stretch.
2: Yep, absolutely.
5: And it was brilliant. It was brilliant.
2: He invented his own opportunity by going, I want to be there.
3: Did you get the sweats? Did you get the meat sweats?
5: No. And now what I do every year on Canada Day, for years, it's been like a 10-year tradition. I go to Centennial Park for the Etobicoke Rib Fest.
2: Oh.
5: And what we do is we get there 20 minutes before it technically opens. The ribs are already cooked. And so what we do is we all wait in line and we get a full rack of ribs, and then we all move over one. There's probably 8 or 12 ribbers. So we'll get all 12 of them at once, sit down, and we try them all. We decide who we like the best. We have our own little score sheet. We're gone before the place is half full.
3: That's amazing.
2: Yeah. Oh, that's the way to do it.
5: No, we hit it play. Like this is like Navy SEALs kind of strike. Surgical.
3: You got to have like an Excel doc and then keep track of like the attributes.
5: Yep.
2: All right, you live in Caledon. You live in Ajax.
3: Yeah.
2: It's on you now. If you see something in your local community, it's like, hi, I'm Radio's Johnny Gilbert. I'm Radio's Fearless Fan. I'm Television and Radio's Ben Mulrooney. Do that. That's how you get in.
5: Yeah, just go in. Make that opportunity happen.
4: The Caledon Rib Fest is coming up.
5: Well, there you go.
4: I should put in a call. I'd be like, hey, do you know Ben Mulrooney? I sat with him for 5 minutes on 640. Yeah. I'd like to be a judge.
2: I work in the studio next to him. Can I be a judge? I'm a qualified rib judge as well. In British Columbia, if you're a rib judge, you have to pass an adjudication from rib guys. To be a qualified rib judge.
5: Of course, in British Columbia, there's red tape.
2: But I was kind of swished past that because my dad was a butcher for 40 years.
5: So I know Nepo, baby.
2: Absolutely.
5: My people.
2: Yeah. Right? So I was able to, like, I know the cuts of meat. I know how it needs to be cooked. I know it makes a dry rib and a juicy rib. So, yeah.
5: I think you're overqualified.
2: Yeah, very overqualified. Yeah. All right. We say goodbye to our friends at 980 CFPL. In London, London Live with Mike Stubbs is coming up next. Stay there. We're back here with Ben Mulrooney. Your show's on at 3 o'clock this afternoon. What's coming up?
5: I'm only on for an hour because I've got to get to the course up front. So Mike Drolet is going to try and fail at filling my seat, but he'll try. And the beauty is in the trying, right? And then so we'll give him a round of applause for trying.
2: And he'll never be asked to do it again.
5: No, I guess he will because Benny needs a vacation every now and then.
2: Yeah.
5: But no, we're going to start the show with an update on the this committee on anti-Semitism that really is falling flat with so many people. I'm likening it to like what would happen in the city of Toronto if the city said, we are going to study the roots of systemic racism against the black community and policing. And therefore we have a committee of 8 people and only one of them is black.
2: Is he still avoiding the media on these questions?
5: I don't think he's ever been sort of super available to begin with on anything.
2: Yeah.
5: I think he's talking about it a little bit, but even Mark Miller, when asked about some of the people on the committee, said, I'm not going to parse their resumes. In other words, don't ask me that question. It feels that they're in a worse position with that community today than they were 2 days ago.
2: All right. Well, okay. What else you got coming up? What's Drolet doing?
5: Drolet's going to do the rest of the show. I mean, we're looking at yesterday we had an Instagram of an actor from Toronto who's portraying a role of a candidate for mayor.
2: Okay.
5: Very, very funny. He's like, I'm just like you. I'm the son of parents and I take the subway underground. And he's got very hot takes and we're trying to get him on the show.
2: Yes, do it.
5: But what we want him on the show in character.
2: I love that.
5: Yeah. Yeah. He's going to do it. So there we go.
2: He's going to do it? Locked in? All right, great. Yeah. The Ben Mulrooney Show on your radio after 3 o'clock this afternoon. I'm Drex from The Edge. Thank you to Johnny Gilbert from Q107. Thank you to Phyllis Fred. Thank you, guys. Appreciate it.
3: Hey, thank you.
2: We'll see you next time. Back here tomorrow too.
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8: From the National Newsroom of the Canadian Press, I'm Lisa Laporte. The U.S. military says it's intercepted Iranian missiles and drones that were aimed at Kuwait, Bahrain, and shipping routes near the Strait of Hormuz. American forces responded by striking Iranian coastal radar sites. The exchange comes despite ongoing efforts to preserve a fragile ceasefire and restart nuclear talks. Millions of Canadians started receiving the new Canada Groceries and Essentials benefit on Friday. The benefit will allow a single adult to receive up to $267, while a family of four could receive up to $533. The one-time payment tops up the former GST-HST credit by 50%. Regular quarterly payments are also set to rise 25% starting in July. Statistics Canada reports a surprise gain of 88,000 jobs in May, driving the country's unemployment rate lower. This comes after the economy shrank slightly in the first quarter of the year. RBC Assistant Chief Economist Nathan Jansen says that's canceling out calls to either cut or hike interest rates.
9: If you balance out the weak GDP data last week with the stronger labor market data this week, it really argues for no rush to change interest rates from where they are from the Bank of Canada's perspective.
8: The Bank of Canada has held its policy rate steady in four consecutive decisions as it waits to see how U.S. trade talks and the Iran war are affecting the economy. Sunwing Vacations Group says it will indefinitely suspend operations in Cuba as the island country grapples with an increasingly desperate fuel shortage.
10: The WestJet subsidiary says the move extends a decision in April to halt all Sunwing Vacations and WestJet Vacations trips to Cuba through October. The suspension affects all bookings to the island with Sunwing Vacations, WestJet Vacations, and WestJet Vacations Quebec. Customers with existing bookings will have the option to rebook to a different destination or cancel for a full refund. Air Transat stopped flying there 6 weeks ago, while Air Canada opted in February to suspend service because of a shortage of aviation fuel caused by an ongoing U.S. oil blockade. Brenda Molina Navidad, The Canadian Press.
8: Quebec has introduced legislation banning the sale of energy drinks to anyone under the age of 16. And the co-creator of CBC's canceled series Small Achievable Goals says the menopause comedy still has life left in it. Jennifer Whalen responded to criticism that the show was too niche, saying women are 51% of the population, so as niches go, it's rather large. Whalen made the remarks on the red carpet at the Canadian Screen Awards in Toronto. This is the Canadian Press. In sports, Canada and Ireland played to a one-all draw Friday night in Montreal in the final tune-up match before the FIFA World Cup. The New York Knicks beat the San Antonio Spurs 105-104 to take a 2-0 series lead in the NBA championships. The Winnipeg Blue Bombers beat the Calgary Stampeders 30-28 in the CFL season opener for both clubs. The Baltimore Orioles clobbered the Toronto Blue Jays 13-3 in Major League Baseball action. And Montreal Canadiens sniper Cole Caulfield has won the NHL's Lady Byng Trophy for sportsmanship and gentlemanly conduct combined with a high standard of play ability. Caulfield reflected on the award.
11: To get recognized, I guess, for both sides of play, teammate-wise and on-ice success. So it obviously means a lot. It's pretty special and it feels pretty good.
8: Habs captain Nick Suzuki claimed the Selke Trophy as the league's top defensive forward. From the Canadian Press, I'm Lisa Laporte.

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1: Hey, welcome into the noon hour of The Last Show. I'm David Cooper. I'll be your host for the next 60 minutes. Alex Pearson is away. You're going to learn a thing or two or three this afternoon. You might lose a brain cell or two or three along the way. Here's some of the lineup coming up on the program. Ever wish you could summon an army of insects when someone was messing with you? Well, one plant does exactly that. Like the Wicked Witch calling in the flying monkeys, this plant calls in attack wasps. In 10 minutes' time, the bizarre science behind the plant that summons killer insects to defend itself. Then after that, could a chatbot tell genius from gibberish? Well, researchers tested AI essay grading, you know, papers from students, and the robots did poorly. Surprise, we'll cover that towards the end of the hour. All right, that's some of the show. There's going to be more. Let's dive in. Here's a totally random fact. One of the hardest things to do is to generate true, provably unpredictable randomness. Maybe that fact wasn't so random after all. And I'm here with Professor Jesse Rogerson, who's going to pick a random number for me. It's news of science from the science news department of the show. Jesse, pick a number from 1 to 10.
2: Oh, I was going to say 1,872.
1: No. You just got to pick a number from 1 to 10.
2: 4.
1: Okay, that is the second most likely number that people pick after 7. People rarely pick 0. Oh, okay, wait, so I was supposed to say 0 to 10. But yeah.
2: That's so funny. What I did in my brain was like 7. No, everybody picked 7. And then I picked 4.
1: But that's not random because you went through a bunch of steps. You totally said, I can't do 7 because that's not random enough. In fact, 7 is random. It's just as likely as any other number. People are bad at picking random numbers. And actually, so are machines.
2: Yeah. And I encountered this when I started in my academic career way, way, way back at the first year of university. And I went to school for computer science. That's what I wanted to do before I became astrophysicist. And I loved coding. And one of the things you do in like entry level programming is do random number generation, right? And it's just like there's a method or a function that's already created, and you say grab random number. And then I remember the professors talking about, well, this is based on an algorithm. Usually it pulls from like maybe the time or something, some other timestamp on the computer chip. It's just a calculation. It is a completely deterministic number, meaning the random number you get out of a computer can be determined after the fact based on some presupposed ideas.
1: Yeah.
2: So you know, if you're doing something like trying to create, one of the biggest applications for this is creating keys, private and public keys, so that you can communicate with
1: something. People don't know this. We're going to get in the weeds here, but if you want to talk to somebody securely, say you want to log on to your bank's website.
2: Right.
1: You want to encrypt it. You want to make sure it's secure. And I'm not going to get into the math behind it, but what you need to guarantee a secure connection for a lot of reasons at a bunch of different places in this algorithm or whatever are random numbers. So people don't realize this. Computers need to generate good random numbers, and yet they're not very good at doing it. And there have been ways that websites have been hacked because the random numbers they chose for their security were, in fact, not so random after all.
2: Yeah. So in principle, if you have a really good idea of how those algorithms work and you have a sense of the security that a system is using as a hacker, you might be able to work backwards and actually predict what the random number should have been. And then you can get in. There's a couple of notable ones where they exploited some of these issues and some websites got hacked. So, you know, thinking long term into the future, when you have like AI programming and AIs can attack banks or AIs can attack your emails or whatever and try and get into these encrypted scenarios, you want to have true random numbers. And one of the long time ways of looking at this was, well, let's get into the quantum computing ideas, because quantum is literally the science of quantum mechanics is literally has a foundation of a bit of randomness.
1: We're like talking about randomness. Like little particles, like
2: particles.
1: The stuff that's in atoms and electrons and light particles and things like this.
2: Because those things are not discrete. Like an electron is not actually a little tiny ball that's bouncing around the room. It has a wave function. It has a random, or not a random, it has a probability of various states that are determined by nature. And so when you what we call collapsing the wave function, when you observe an electron, you collapse the wave function and you get some information about the electron in that current state. All of this to say the universe on the very small has some built-in randomness that we that is literally real.
3: That's totally random.
2: It's totally random, which is really interesting. So if we can somehow link computing to that and get random numbers out of it, then you truly have actual random numbers that cannot be predicted. So enter the study that we're talking about. This group of scientists, group of quantum computing people, were wondering, how do you leverage the quantum world to create actual random numbers? And they did this through quantum entanglement. Have you heard of quantum entanglement?
3: I have. Why couldn't they just ask the electrons to be nice and get pass over some random numbers? They don't. Electrons are rude. Is that what you're saying?
2: That's exactly what it is. Okay. Yeah. So you could take two electrons. You can actually do this. So you're not too far off. You say you take two electrons and you can entangle them. And in quantum entanglement, what ends up happening, it's a really weird feature of the quantum world that you in quote unquote entangle them, and then they start sharing properties. Even if you separate them by large distances, if you change one property about another, then the other one will also change that property.
3: Cool.
2: Even though they don't have a direct connection to each other.
3: Cool.
2: So there's this built-in weirdness of the world. And so what they did is they entangled some quantum bits. They separated them in their lab, and then they started doing a variety of tests on each of them. Different tests on each of them with no presupposed communication between the two. And because you're doing different tests on these quantum particles, you get different outcomes. And then they tied their random numbers to these different outcomes. Okay. And then the random numbers they got out of that had this built-in variability from the universe. Thereby, they actually created an actual random bit of information that is literally impossible to know how to get from the presupposed ideas.
3: So I guess the short of it for people who are cross-eyed and we lost along the way, there's a fundamental amount of randomness in the way our universe works in the world of the very small, like the tiny particles that make up all matter and light. We can somehow leverage that to make computers better at being random. And that means your bank account's not going to get hacked. So there, we brought it back to practical terms.
2: There we go. Perfect. Yeah, I think that's a great way of summarizing. Absolutely.
3: All right. Well, now I'm going to check my bank balance because, you know. All right, let's go to our next story here. This one is in the animal kingdom, my favorite place, the Galapagos. Galapagos? Galapagos.
2: Galapagos. One of those.
3: Yeah. There is a really cool new creature that we just discovered. And I'm always amazed when we discover new animals because I always think like, oh, we've mapped out every animal that exists. There can't be more. This is a tiny octopus. Wow.
2: This I love these stories when like, hey, we discovered a new animal. What? So it was in the Galapagos.
3: It's adorable.
2: In the Pacific.
3: It's adorable.
2: And it's super cute. It's like literally the like cartoon version of an octopus that you would find on your phone, like the little emoticon or whatever emoji. It's a little blue thing. It's like 2 or 3 centimeters in size, the size of a golf ball, roughly. And it was found in the Galapagos. One note, though, is that the Pacific Ocean, if you took all of the land of the Earth, it would fit inside the surface area of the Pacific Ocean. All this to say is the Pacific Ocean is huge and it's hard to map the entire thing. And so we're always finding new stuff. And here is this tiny little blue octopus that was discovered. And they found it and they did a little bit of categorization of it. They found that it's part of this one family that usually has much bigger species. So it shares characteristics of other octopuses, though it is unique, but is much, much smaller in that family than the rest of them. So it's this tiny little thing that's sort of pushing the boundaries of one of the families that they knew about.
3: And blue animals are pretty rare in the animal kingdom. That makes it cool. It's small enough to be a pet, which makes it cool. Also, don't make it your pet. This is a wild animal. Also, where are you going to find one? I mean, it was only recently discovered.
2: 1,800 meters below the surface. So if you can get down there, they did it with a remote submersible to find it. So if you can get down there and get it, then I guess, you know, you deserve to get it.
3: If you can quantumly entangle two bits and get 18 something meters below the ocean surface, the world will be yours. You'll be a random octopus owning man or something.
2: Perfect.
3: All right. When we come back from the break, this is a really cool story. There is a plant that acts like a wizard. It lifts its wizard stick, and if someone attacks the plant, it can summon wasps. Okay? That is wild. We're going to find out about it with Jesse Rogerson, a astrophysics professor, in just a moment. I am David Cooper. Alex Pearson's away.
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2: Wouldn't it be cool if you were under attack, you could just raise your arms and summon wasps to attack your enemy, winning the battle? Sounds like science fiction. Sounds like something a wizard could do, but there's a plant that does just this. A wizard plant, if you will. A wasp wizard plant, in fact. I'm here with Jesse Rogerson, a professor at York University. We're covering general science news, and I am so excited to talk about this cool plant that I am now going to put in my apartment. Jesse, welcome to the show.
4: Thanks for having me, and I'm assuming you eat beans.
2: I love beans. Delicious.
4: Yeah. Delicious beans. Well, this is the plant we're talking about, the phasio, Phasalis vulgaris plant.
2: That sounds which is vulgar.
4: Yes, exactly. We're talking kidney beans, pinto beans, navy beans, that, you know, those family of beans that if you've eaten a bean, you've probably had one of these Phasalis vulgaris beans. So the researchers in this story was looking into the pathways that the plant was using to summon wasps. Yes. Now, let me say in advance that I don't think the plant is actually deciding, oh, I need to, you know, get some wasps to come to me and help.
2: You can't know that.
4: Yeah, that's true. There are people working on whether or not plants can actually make decisions or not. That's a whole other topic. So why would they summon wasps? And the reason for this is caterpillars, because caterpillars are eating the plants. And so the plant is defending itself, but it's not defending itself by making the decision to call wasps. Here's what's happening. Okay.
2: So Can I guess? It's making like a chemical that smells a certain way, and that's an alarm. And then the wasps have evolved to smell that chemical. They come, they eat the caterpillars. Did I ruin it for you?
4: See, why am I even here, David? This is, no, you're absolutely right. But what's great about this is the way I love the experiment that they set up, because it shows us something that's really interesting. So the caterpillars are eating the plant, and in the saliva of the caterpillar, there's this thing called inceptin. And it, you know, as they're breaking down, you know, the mandibles of the caterpillar are eating the leaves of the plant. And this part of the saliva activates something in the plant to start healing itself. It's an immune response, as plants will try and heal themselves, like our skin will heal itself when you break it. But when the saliva mixes with the plant doing its immune response, it creates this pheromone. These chemicals get spread into the wild. And wasps have learned over many eons that probably means there's a caterpillar there. But how do you determine for sure if it's the caterpillar or just breaking the plant? So what they did is they bred types, these plants, these bean plants, some with these receptors sort of turned off so that they can't do the chemical response, and some with them turned on. And then they also attacked the plant in different ways, where they added inceptin, the saliva from the caterpillars. They added a pure version of inceptin to the leaves, to one that's not created by the caterpillars. And then they also just like slashed the leaves with razors. So just like broke the leaves.
2: Cut them open.
4: And seen what happened with the wasps in the area. And they found that if you turn off these chemical pheromones, the wasps just come way less. 50%, 40% of the time, it's not happening as much. Whereas, and what's also interesting

0: is when the ones that had the razor slashes, where they just broke the leaves without the caterpillar spit, then in that case, the wasp didn't care because they knew that there was no caterpillars there.
1: So it's like vinegar and baking soda. Okay. The wasps, or sorry, the caterpillars have vinegar. The plants have baking soda. When the saliva from the caterpillar hits the baking soda, it reacts. And instead of making a grade school volcano, it releases a pheromone. And then the wasp comes. And I know it's not vinegar and baking soda. I know
0: but that's a great analogy. It's the mix of the compounds along with the immune response creates this pheromone that the wasp can sense. And they'll come in like, ooh, great. There's caterpillars for me to eat. Whereas if it's just a broken leaf, then there's no chemical pheromones and they're not going to show up.
1: I'm still going to imagine this as a wizard plant summoning a wasp from a different dimension. But what can we learn about this in terms of like pesticide? Like plants have natural defenses against pests and we're so quick to, you know, drop whatever chemical on our fields. Can we learn something from this to maybe, you know,
0: I don't know. That's a, you know, farmers across the country, both, you know, American, Canada, all the people who are growing beans around the world, might have found a way to naturally summon the predators of the pests that are eating their plants. And so if you can find a way to, commercialize this, then maybe there's something a little more natural about it. I mean, we need to protect our plants. We also don't want chemicals on our plants that are going to be potentially harmful. So, the saliva, I don't know who is like extracting the saliva from caterpillars, but if there's a way to do that with little harm, then this might be a viable way of protecting our plants.
1: I'm imagining the Wicked Witch summoning the flying monkeys. You know, the plants are summoning the wasps and they're going to kill all those evil caterpillars that eat beans, which are delicious. Beans are good for you. They do make you, never mind. Let's move on to our next topic. Jesse, this one finally is in your wheelhouse. You are an astronomer. There was a really cool astronomical event over New England here in the U.S. A meteor exploded in the sky. I didn't actually hear about this until you sent me the news item. What exactly happened? Like if I was living in Boston, how loud would this have been? What might I have seen in the sky? How likely is something like this to happen? I have questions.
0: I love these stories too. I always talk about these stories when I see them. So over New England, there was a fireball that exploded. The reason a fireball happens is you have an object from space entering the atmosphere. It's moving at orbital speed. So we're talking tens of thousands of kilometers an hour. And it's suddenly encountering our atmosphere. When it does that, the rock, whatever it is, the rock ice mixture, compresses the air in front of it really, really fast, which shock heats the air in front of it, which then heats the rock and explodes it. And you get this big fireball across the sky and you get an explosion. Usually, obviously the bigger the object, the larger the explosion that occurs. Earth gets hit by stuff every day. Thousands of tons of stuff is hitting the earth every day.
1: Thousands,
0: but it's usually small stuff. Added up over the entire atmosphere, it's a lot.
1: Wow.
0: Every once in a while, we'll get bigger ones, things that are like maybe the size of a car or a little smaller, maybe the size of like a motorcycle or something like that. And when those hit, they create much larger fireballs, ones that you could see during the day, and they create these sonic booms from the explosions. And to answer one of your questions, how loud would this be? It would be like you heard a loud firework in the middle of the day, you know, just a loud, one of those really loud explosions from the really loud fireworks. It'd be like that.
1: So it could have been me thinking the neighborhood kids are playing with fireworks again. Yes, I might have heard it actually.
0: Yeah. And that often those are the confusions people have. They'll be like, oh, I thought I heard gunshots or I thought I heard fireworks, or maybe it was a collision between two cars when really it was just an explosion in the sky.
1: Will an object like this break up completely or will it rain little meteorites? Is that what they're called when they actually hit
0: meteorites are the ones that hit the ground. So in this, so I don't know how big the initial object was, but the explosion created something equivalent to about 300 tons of TNT, which is, you know, a fairly large explosion. And there likely were little objects that rained down over New England, probably over the ocean actually. So not a lot of it would be recovered. But when you have these, there's one that just happened over Cleveland just a little while ago. And people were out searching for the pieces. So definitely the pieces can be found. This is on the small side. This one was on the small side. One of the bigger ones that happened in recent memory was in 2013 over Russia, Chelyabinsk. This is an object the size of an airplane exploded in the sky. And that like shattered, like the explosion, the pressure wave from the explosion shattered windows and stuff like that. That was a big one.
1: And then back in the turn of the last century, there was the Tunguska event, which we don't know a lot about, but basically like a meteor hit Russia and burned like a whole forest. It was so big.
0: Yeah, the explosion knocked down a forest. So that one had on the order of a million like tons of TNT, whereas the one that we're talking about is on the order of hundreds of tons of TNT. So there's a huge difference there. But I think the important lesson to whenever we see these stories is to remember that Earth is in space, floating through space, and there's rocks out there. And the small ones aren't going to do any damage. Our atmosphere protects us, but there are bigger ones too. And it's not a matter of if, it's a matter of when they hit us.
1: Wear your helmet is the moral of the story.
0: Yes. Get your helmet out.
1: Don't go into public without a helmet. That's an important lesson we've learned here with Jesse Rogerson, a professor of astrophysics at York University. Jesse, it's a joy having you here.
0: Always glad. Yep. Thanks for having me.
1: Coming up after the break, rabies is supposed to come from animal bites, not organ transplants. So how did one donor unknowingly pass a deadly virus to recipients, even through a donated cornea? This bizarre case and the details around it raises big questions. We'll answer them next. I'm David Cooper. Alex Pearson is away.
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0: Welcome in, listener. Imagine these two things with me. Here's the first one. You fight off a skunk with your bare hands to save a kitten in danger. You're a hero. Then, sometime later, you sadly pass away. The second thing, your remains show up at the hospital to donate your organs, because you're a good person. And those two things together could accidentally trigger one of the most terrifying medical mysteries imaginable. Rabies. Rare rabies cases linked to organ donations have doctors asking some tough questions. And it's leaving me wondering, how worried should we really be about one of nature's scariest viruses? We are here with Dr. Isaac Bogosh, a professor of medicine at the University of Toronto and an infectious disease specialist. Isaac, what a great pleasure it is having you here.
1: Nice to chat, David. Terrible case, but very interesting stuff.
0: Very interesting stuff indeed. And this didn't just happen from your usual organ donation, like a liver or a heart or something like that. Although it did. Rabies transferred from a donor to a recipient. But it happened from a very odd organ donation, a cornea. But let's take a step back. Walk me through this case.
1: Okay, so here's what happened. This poor guy is rescuing a kitten that was getting attacked by a skunk. He got a scratch from the skunk. He ultimately passed away, but his organs were donated. They didn't think that he died from rabies, because who dies from rabies? It's extremely rare. It was his kidneys and his corneas that were donated. And the recipient of the kidney died of rabies, which is terrible. And that raised an alarm bell to say, holy moly, this guy received a kidney transplant. We need to look back at the person who died. How did this person die? And they went back and sorted out that it was likely that the organ donor had rabies. Then they went and contacted the people who received the cornea. That's for your eye. They removed those transplants. They provided them with rabies medications. Let's talk about a couple of quick points here. Number one, this is obviously tragic. People died. Number two, this is extraordinarily rare, like extraordinarily rare in the history of organ transplantation. This was in the United States, where there are literally hundreds and hundreds of thousands of organs transplanted per year, maybe more. This has only happened three times since the 1970s. So it's a terrible case. It's a dramatic case. But it's an extraordinarily rare, rare scenario.
0: And it's just so wild. And my understanding is that one of the cornea recipients, I think three people got cornea, one of them did test positive, which is so wild to me. How does rabies even spread? Like, is it through saliva, through blood, through any bodily fluid?
1: Yeah, rabies is in bats. And bats can transmit rabies directly to humans through a bite or a scratch. It can also transmit it to other animals, like a dog, like a skunk, like a raccoon, like a fox. Okay. And we can get it from those animals as well. The vast majority of rabies cases on the planet, of which there are 60 to 70,000 per year, are from dogs. About 90 to 95% of this is in dogs. However, we know we can get this from bats and other intermediate animals as well. Here's the sad thing, if people aren't aware of this. If someone contracts rabies, it's about 100% fatal 100% of the time.
0: What?
1: As in, there are no survivors from rabies if you get a rabies infection. It's a horrible, horrible infection. Having said that, if you are exposed to rabies, meaning you don't have the infection, but you have an exposure, we can put you on medication that will prevent this infection from taking hold. But it is a universally fatal disease.
0: And the symptoms sound like an old-time horror movie, you know, terrifying medically. What are some of the symptoms? The one I find the most interesting is you get scared of water, or you don't want to drink water.
1: Yeah.
0: I like water. It's my favorite beverage.
1: Yeah. Yeah. The technical term is hydrophobia. There's another one where you have this like visceral, horrible reaction to a puff of air on your face called aerophobia. But essentially what it does is rabies, you get from the bite of the scratch, from the site of the scratch or the bite, the virus enters the peripheral nervous system. So let's say you got a bite on the tip of your finger. and it'll travel all the way up the nerves up your arm to get to the central nervous system. It'll ascend the spinal cord to the brain, and it'll start to significantly impact the brain, ultimately leading to tissue destruction. And the parts of the brain it attacks are where you develop the symptoms first. So you think water and air, these are very primitive, important things you need for life. And that's what it gets attacked first. And again, universally fatal, absolutely horrible infection. And I mentioned there were 60 to 70,000 deaths per year on the planet. The vast majority of that is in rural Asia, rural Africa. Like if you look at a place like Canada, I think, yes, yeah, since the 1920s, when we've been keeping track and keeping records, we've only had 28 cases of rabies in the country. And not all of them are locally acquired. Some of them are acquired overseas and brought back to Canada. So it's extremely rare in Canada.
2: So I shouldn't be worried. And if I'm just not thirsty in the morning, I shouldn't be too worried about that.
1: Huh. If you ever want to give yourself a nightmare, I mean it sincerely. If you ever want to give yourself a nightmare, you can go onto YouTube and type in rabies, and you can see, and it's awful because you can, you know, this is for clinicians. You can see what the signs and symptoms are, but it's absolutely horrific because you're watching someone with true hydrophobia. You have a cup of water in front of someone and they have this visceral reaction against it. And this is sad. These people are going to die.
2: Wow.
1: They're ultimately going to die in a matter of days from the time that footage was taken.
2: It's so scary that it can hijack human behavior like that. What makes it so hard to detect after an exposure? Is there a good test for it? And even if there is a good test for it, do doctors just not expect it in North America? Therefore, they, like with this organ donation guy, they just had no idea and wouldn't have expected it.
1: So a couple of things. We do think about it all the time. And if it was well known that this person who died had recently had a skunk scratch or bite, that would raise red flags among any clinician seeing this person. So, for example, if someone has a bat exposure or a dog bite or an unexpected bite from a skunk, a fox, a raccoon, any other mammal, you go seek healthcare. You've got to. I mean, rabies is but one of many infections that you can get, but of course it's universally fatal, so we take it seriously. And I can't tell you how often we talk about this, where someone comes into an emergency department, they say they have a history of a dog bite or a scratch or a bad exposure. The first thing we think of is, does this person need rabies post-exposure prophylaxis? There's a couple of shots that we can give over a period of time that will essentially almost eliminate the risk of developing rabies. But there's two issues. One is people may not recognize they've had an exposure. Or number two, if they've had an exposure, they might not recognize the potential severity and time sensitivity that's associated with this and come into medical care fast enough. Let me give you a terrible example. There was in British Columbia in 2019, a young man, a teenager, died of rabies, and the exposure was very minimal. It was a bat that didn't necessarily bite him, but it sounds like the bat was flying and kind of bumped into him and might have scratched him. Okay. Did not register as a potential rabies exposure. And this sad case of this young man, he died. He died from rabies in British Columbia.
2: What do you want people to know? What changes should come from this? I did ask you, can we test for it? Should people donating organs be tested for it? What can we learn from this freak incident?
1: It's extremely rare. And I don't think I'd make too much of this individual incident, but I would say that if you have a bite or a possible scratch from any wild animal, you should seek medical care. Absolutely. And you know, here we're talking about rabies, but there's other infections and diseases that can be transmitted from animal to human through bites and scratches that are very important. Best to talk with a healthcare provider.
2: And they can help you cure the itis, should you get it. That's just the generic name for any disease.
1: Exactly.
2: Well, Dr. Isaac Bogosh is a infectious disease specialist and a professor of medicine at the University of Toronto. Isaac, it's always a joy having you on the program. Thanks for being here.
1: Great to chat, David. Thank you.
2: Just ahead, can an AI grade a student's essay fairly? Well, researchers found that today's chatbots might be dazzled by big words but miss brilliance. That's next. I'm David Cooper. Alex Pearson's away.
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3: 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Hope you have a great weekend. Enjoy the warm weather. Enjoy June. Well, it happens to be prom season, and proms aren't quite what they used to be. But all these proms, all these formals are coming up. 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Why that is, it's not just the economy. I'll explain more on Monday after the weekend. 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
4: This is the weekend edition of the Alex Pearson Show with guest host David Cooper.
5: A professor can spend hours grading a student's essay, but what if a robot, a chatbot, did that instead, almost instantly? Well, researchers put AI essay markers to the test and discovered that these bots can be dazzled by writing style, but not so much by substance. Let's talk about it with Deborah Talmy, a psychology professor at the University of Cambridge, who's done this research. Deborah, welcome to the show.
6: Thanks for having me.
5: AI promises to make grading students' work extremely easy. What made you curious to put them to the test to see if they actually did a good job?
6: Everybody's putting their essays into AI and asking for its opinion. All my students would be tempted to do it. And it's inevitable that institutions would want to try to use that for efficiency savings. There's a lot of opinions in this field. It's a hugely polarizing topic. In my day job, and I'm an experimentalist. I study emotions and memory. I'm in an experimental lab, and I just wanted to get some quantitative data to ground the conversation in some evidence.
5: The bias against AI is huge. Even people who use it, when they find out their coworkers are using it, they can bias them. If you read something and then you find out it's written by AI, a bias can immediately arise. You might have liked the writing before, and then you grow to hate it. Like, these are things that average people have, right?
6: Absolutely, yeah.
5: All right, so when AI is used in grading, what are some of the biases that people have thinking that it'll do? And then what did you find it actually does?
6: Some people think it will do a rubbish job. Some people think it'll be just amazing. We found it was so-so. It was reasonably good in the sense that overall AI models agreed with human markers. So it was a decent agreement, but the agreement wasn't high enough. The AI models were very variable, context dependent, and biased. So overall, from our findings, we conclude that AI platforms are not yet ready to give a solid feedback for student essays.
5: Where did they do a good job and where did they do a not so good job? Where did they match what a real human marker would mark an essay in a certain way? And where did they not match?
6: AI models aligned with each other. And also they aligned with themselves after some time. So you know how when you put stuff into AI, you always get a different answer?
5: Sure. Yeah. It's a little chaotic.
6: Right. In our work, when we tried after 1 week, AI gave about the same mark. So they were reliable as a measurement tool, more or less. And they also agreed with human markers sometimes almost as well as another human marker would agree with the first one. But AI tended to give everyone the most common grade, while humans spread their mark more. So just to translate to the US system, I think you guys give letter grades like A, B, C.
5: Generally speaking, I mean, or numbers, but they translate to letters, yeah.
6: Right. And then B's, to my reading, the most common grade. So AI would give B almost all the time, while humans would spread the grade more.
5: Okay.
6: And then AI was a lot more swayed by the surface features of the language a student used compared to the human marker.
5: So I guess the saying is style over substance. Like if I use fancy words or fancy grammatical structures, I'm going to get a good grade, even though the underlying content might be mediocre.
6: That's right.
5: And It's all if AI is sort of grading everyone towards the average, are they missing the best students? Are they missing the exceptional essays?
6: Yeah, that's it. They would miss the most brilliant essays, but also those that are weaker. So it's exactly when you want AI to tell you what the right mark is, that's when they miss the essay.
5: What is it about a truly exceptional student's work or a truly lousy student's work that AI seems to miss or seems to confuse these systems?
6: To be honest, we don't really know why it does this, but it was this was what we call a central tendency bias. So a bias to give the most common mark was present in all of the AI models we tried. We tried GPT, Claude, and Gemini. And the most recent up-to-date models as to April 2026, and they all exhibited this behavior, even when we tried to de-bias them in various ways. So it might be, this is a speculation, it might be because AI is trained to give the most predicted, the best predicted answer. And in the UK, we give degree classes. So we have a first class, second class, that kind of thing. The second last class, upper level degree class, is the most common. And maybe that's why.
5: Now, what kind of essays were you testing? Was there a particular field of study that these essays were written for?
6: Yes, we are a multidisciplinary team. So we have AI researchers, but also three psychology professors. And we chose our field of expertise in psychology. We asked students across three institutions in the UK to volunteer essays they wrote for their degree, so formal submissions, part of their degree, to volunteer these essays. We had 761 essays from a variety of students across years of study. It's a very unique data set.
5: Now, psychology seems interesting because there's often no like correct answer. It's not like a math paper where you arrive at a correct answer at the end or not, although that's not all math papers, but I suppose some. Do you think if it was a more right or wrong answer style essay, it would have done a different job? Like, might AI be suitable for essays like that?
6: What I was thinking, at least when I initially conceived this project, is that it'll be easier to catch AI deficiencies if there was a correct answer, because at the time intended to give to make silly mistakes in things like computation questions. But in psychology, the academic judgment is really dependent on context-dependent chains of reasoning. And that's where we thought AI would be the strongest. So in a way, it's a field where it's maybe easiest to use AI. And also in psychology, we use essays almost all of the time. So the impact of the work like this that we did is more important for other universities, psychology degrees in university.
5: Now, the relationship between the person grading the essay, maybe it's the teacher assistant, maybe it's the professor themselves, and the student, that can come into play, right? Like if you're reading your student's paper and you know that Jimmy or Susan is an all-star student, you might look at it with rose-colored glasses and be biased to give it a better grade. That interpersonal relationship between the professor and the student, the teaching assistant and the student, that is completely lost in this, I think. And is that a good thing or a bad thing? I don't know. Is that something you explored with this?
6: So that's a good question, because in my context, in the UK, typically we mark anonymized essays to remove the bias that one might have for individual students or for what we call protected characteristics like race or religion or sure. Gender. All of my marking at Cambridge would be of just numerical identity. So I wouldn't know who the student is anyway.
5: Fair enough. But I suppose like you could know through writing somehow. But I guess the loss of that isn't such a bad thing because of the bias.
6: Right.
5: Fast forwarding 5 or 10 years, these models change very quickly. Like when I was talking about AI on the radio like a year ago, there was things that I had said about how lousy it is where it's good today.
6: Right.
5: Do you think these tools will be grading students' essays? Do you think that this is the future of grading papers?
6: There's two things to say about this. I think it's a really, really insightful question. So the most important take home from our research is that we found that AI models were really variable and context specific. So the model that was best and the prompting strategy that was best in one institution wasn't the same as in the other. And that I don't think is likely to change. And that means that if you have a company telling you my model can capture human marks really well, you shouldn't believe it until you get evidence from your own context. And we give a recipe for institutions to copy and try to put their own exam submissions into use. And then another thing to say is that everybody we spoke to, staff, students, and a panel of expert stakeholders, were all against using AI as a sole marker. So the resistance is pretty strong. Therefore, I don't think things would change very quickly.
5: I don't either, but maybe some sort of AI-assisted grading could be the future. I guess we'll see. Well, Deborah Talmy is a psychology professor at the University of Cambridge. Deborah, I've enjoyed the chat. Thanks for being on the show.
6: Thank you. I enjoyed it too.
5: That's a wrap on our noon hour. I'm David Cooper. Alex Pearson is away. Catch more of The Last Show this evening on the station you're listening to right now. That's 7 p.m. in Toronto, 9 p.m. in London. I'll be back tonight. Thanks for tuning in.
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19: From the National Newsroom of the Canadian Press, I'm Lisa Laporte. The U.S. military says it intercepted Iranian missiles and drones launched toward Gulf allies and key shipping routes. American forces also struck Iranian coastal radar sites after what they described as threats to maritime traffic in the Strait of Hormuz. The latest exchange has further strained a fragile ceasefire and ongoing negotiations over Iran's nuclear program. Millions of Canadians started receiving the new Canada Groceries and Essentials benefit on Friday. The benefit will allow a single adult to receive up to $267, while a family of four could receive up to $533. The one-time payment tops up the former GST-HST credit by 50%. Regular quarterly payments are also set to rise 25% starting in July. Alberta Premier Danielle Smith praised her provincial government while speaking to supporters at a fundraising dinner on Friday. She hyped recent policy wins, including a new energy agreement, with Ottawa. She also said there are four groups of people in Alberta when it comes to secession, including those who are for it or against it, and those who are confused about why there's an upcoming referendum question.
20: The fourth group are those who are frustrated with the status quo, and they want to send a message to Ottawa, and I can tell you, I share your frustration, but I would suggest that there is a better way to do that.
19: Smith says if people want to send a message to Ottawa, they should vote on the other nine immigration and constitutional questions in the referendum. Canada has temporarily restricted livestock imports from Texas after the discovery of a flesh-eating parasite in a calf. The New World screwworm hadn't been confirmed in Texas since 1966. The parasite can infest livestock, wildlife, pets, and in rare cases, people by feeding on living tissue through open wounds. Federal officials say they're working with U.S. authorities and monitoring the situation closely. And the co-creator of CBC's canceled series Small Achievable Goals says the menopause comedy still has life left in it. Jennifer Whalen says she'd be interested in writing more about her character, who's a podcast host undergoing middle-aged hormonal shifts alongside a similarly upended colleague, played by Meredith McNeil.
21: I would love to finish off Julie's story a little bit. Like, I would love to show what happens when you get to the other side, when you kind of really integrate it all, and that there's like a wonderful life after the worst part of perimenopause, and to show that, that would be fantastic.
19: Whalen and McNeil both said they were proud of the series' two-year run, but Whalen was unclear on why CBC didn't renew the show. This is the Canadian Press. In sports, Canada settled for a one-all draw with lower-ranked Ireland in its final tune-up before the FIFA World Cup. Canada dominated play for most of the evening, but striker Kyle Larin conceded a penalty that led to a second half goal for Ireland. Canada coach Jesse Marsh had this to say about the veteran forward.
22: I thought Kyle did a lot of things right, you know, and he was in a lot of positions to score a goal. But he makes the foul for the penalty and then doesn't quite get the goal on the day. So this is the way it's been a little bit for Kyle.
19: Canada opens up the World Cup next Friday in Toronto against Bosnia-Herzegovina. The New York Knicks beat the San Antonio Spurs 105-104 to take a 2-0 series lead in the NBA championships. The Winnipeg Blue Bombers beat the Calgary Stampeders 30-28 in the CFL season opener for both clubs. And the Baltimore Orioles beat the Toronto Blue Jays 13-3 in the major leagues. From the Canadian Press, I'm Lisa Laporte.
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0: So we had a little bit of a realization earlier today. So I was sitting around talking with Intrepid, and I'm going to try to make something happen. I'm going to try to manifest something. I think we should stop using the word performative when talking about things like land acknowledgements. Because yesterday on the show, you would have missed it if it was in the local hour, the final hour of our show, because that's specific to the people of Toronto. But we were telling the story of a young man who absolutely had the right, and we should celebrate the fact that he wanted to do something, his civic duty. He wanted to push forth an idea, and he brought it to city council. And that idea was to decolonize wayfinding in the TTC, the subway. In other words, when you're underground, the using the compass and the north, south, east, west, we don't need that anymore. Instead, we need to indigenize how we make our way underground, and by using pictograms and pictures of animals. Again, his right, and I salute it. I would protect it and defend it. Very silly idea for a lot of reasons. And one of the city councilors had said that a lot of his residents were feeling insulted by this. And what I read into that was ideas like this get blown up in people's minds because they ask themselves, how much more are we going to have to do? How much of my existence as a descendant of the colonizers is anathema to reconciliation? And things like that, I believe, get us farther away from reconciliation. And that's why I say performative means benign. Performative is just surface level. Performative is something that used to mean it's more for the person doing it than for anybody else. We used to say it's performative because it doesn't help anybody. And it certainly doesn't fix boil water advisories. It certainly doesn't help with education rates or alcoholism or the incarceration rate. It doesn't help with any of that. It doesn't help an Indigenous person start a business. And so that's why I call it a performative. But it also has the knock-on effect of adding possibly resentment in the hearts of First Nations who are sick and tired of being reminded of what the past was. And it builds resentment in the people on the other side of the equation who are saying, enough's enough. And so I don't think the word performative is accurate anymore. I think it's actually doing active harm. And that's why I'm putting this out there into the public sphere that perhaps we need another word. I think one thing better would be to stop the silliness of the land acknowledgements because, you'll remember that in the city of Toronto, we allowed that nonsense to take hold, the land acknowledgements to take hold. And once the woke progressive ideologues were comfortable to defend that position, then they took the next step. Wasn't enough to have that. No, then we had to have the African ancestry acknowledgement, which essentially apologizes for slavery, even though slavery never existed in Canada. None of our founding fathers owned slaves. No one in Canada today owns slaves. And over 70% of the Black Canadians living today arrived in Canada in the 60s and 70s. And I think it bears clarification, the 1960s and 70s. So we're apologizing for something we had nothing to do with. And then once they got comfortable defending that position, a couple of weeks ago, they added the drug toxicity acknowledgement. The drug toxicity crisis acknowledgement. Not that we have a drug crisis. We have a drug toxicity crisis. It's about the quality of the meth, guys. And of course, the reasons for that can be explained through colonialism and white supremacy. So this is going to continue until rational people take a stand. And so with that as the intro, I'd like to serve up for you Brantford, Ontario Councillor Greg Martin, who was at a city council meeting, and he didn't do the land acknowledgement. And this came as a surprise to some of his colleagues.
1: Point of order. I think you missed the land acknowledgement as part of the opening. Thank you.
2: Yes, I did.
1: Well, that was intentional.
2: Yes, it was.
0: Yes, it was. Okay. At another meeting, the counselor gave his reasoning behind it.
3: Questions? Member Martin?
4: More a comment. I don't believe in land acknowledgement. I think it's virtue signaling. I don't think it really means much of anything. And there's no reciprocal acknowledgement. Like, what about my treaty rights? They do nothing to acknowledge that some of the land was sold. Some of the land was traded for services. They just say everything's under claim. So it has to be a two-way street. And I don't see that that's happening right now. So I don't believe in doing land acknowledgements. And I won't be supporting this.
0: And
3: thank you.
0: And the city councilor brings up something that I think we've touched upon here on the show. You know, there are people who are going to jump on that. And they're going to say, they're going to cast aspersions. They're going to call him names. I have no doubt that it's already happened. I have said before, I am not living in a world, and I refuse to live in a world where anyone gets to take what I say and from that infer things I have not said. If I say I don't respect land acknowledgements, that's all I'm saying. You do not get to turn around and then infer from that my position on a raft of other issues. What I have said, and I've held and maintained, I believe since about 2010, was the prime minister responsible for real reconciliation in this country will be recognized as one of our greatest prime ministers. But what does real reconciliation look like? Well, it left to the woke left to them, it appears that anybody who was not living on this land prior to the Europeans showing up are eternal victims, eternally without agency, eternally infantilized, and eternally due apologies and some unknown amount of money, for which I don't believe we've ever been told what that number is. And we, in turn, those who arrived here, are perpetually oppressors who must perpetually apologize, and every single aspect of what we stand for as individuals, well, we have to apologize for everyone who came before, and everything that came before must be indigenized in some way. And like I said, enter decolonizing underground wayfinding. This is a recipe for chaos. It is a recipe for anarchy. And again, it's a recipe for the rest of the world to laugh at us. And they are, make no mistake, they're laughing at us. They're laughing at us because while they are focused on quantum computing, while they are focused on AI, while they are focused on building business, building wealth for everyone, which is what reconciliation should be. No one left behind. No one left behind. I want to live in the richest country in the world. And as a point of pride, I would love it if this country had the wealthiest, most prosperous, most innovative, most entrepreneurial, First Nation class anywhere in the world. But we can't get there. You can't get there from on the path that we are on. And it's going to take, like I said, it's going to take courageous, practical, pragmatic, common sense people to take those first steps who are going to say, no, I'm not doing this anymore. It should be an easy conversation. I'm not doing this because it doesn't help anybody. I'm not doing it because it's a waste of time. I'm not doing it because symbolically it prioritizes this one thing over all the things we've been elected for. Before I get to the business of helping the taxpayer, before I ever do any of that, I'm going to spend a few minutes every day doing a land acknowledgement. I got elected to fix the potholes. I got elected to keep the buses running on time, but I'm not touching that ever until I first acknowledge that I stole some land, which is up for debate. So coming up after the break, we're joined by Brantford Councillor Greg Martin. We're going to find out what his life has been like since he took this stance, and how we can get more people like him to do what he's done. This is the Ben Mulrooney Show.
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1: On social media, whenever you see something that reminds you of a smarter time or time where we didn't take ourselves so seriously or things made more sense, the expression is nature is healing itself. And I think what we've got here is an example of nature healing itself. We've been talking about land acknowledgements, especially at the municipal level, and how nonsensical they are. I think I laid that out pretty well in the last segment. And the element of nature healing itself is Greg Martin, Brantford, Ontario City Councillor, who said, "I'm not doing these anymore. I'm just not doing them." And he's joining us now. Greg, welcome to the show. Thanks for joining us.
2: Well, thank you very much for having me. I'm looking forward to this.
1: Yeah. So let's get a level set so we can introduce you and Brantford, Ontario to the national audience. How long have you been a city councillor, and how long have these land acknowledgements been part of the everyday?
2: Well, I was first elected in 2000. Unfortunately, I missed one term from an unfortunate shortage of votes, but got back on after that.
1: That's a great line. I'm going to remember that.
2: So I'm not running for re-election, so it'll be 22 years once the election comes around that I've been on city council. So,
1: And when did you notice these land acknowledgements starting to pop up?
2: For city council, it was more recently than when they've shown up in other places. And part of the reason for that is I believe our legal department advised against it. And you just have to look at the court case in BC where the courts decided that Aboriginal title superseded private landowners.
1: Listen, you tell people enough that you've stolen their land, they're going to start wondering, well, what are you going to do about it?
2: Exactly.
1: It's a pretty simple concept, and yet there are people out there who just refuse. They like to plead stupidity because to actually acknowledge what they know in their heart is true would be a real knock on their worldview. And I only can speak from what I know about municipal politics in Toronto, which is that they do these land acknowledgements at every meeting, including the ones that aren't televised, from what I understand. What's the policy of your council?
2: We do them at our Committee of the Whole meetings as well as our council meetings. The other committees, we don't do it on... like finance, social services, that kind of stuff.
1: And so when was the first time that you said enough's enough? And I'll ask you, are you like most people who, when you first heard it, you're like, okay, I'll go along to get along. I'll do it. It's silly, but I'll do it. And then eventually you're like, you know what, this is not a good thing. Was that the case for you?
2: Yeah. And previously when I was in the chair, I skipped over the land acknowledgement. And nobody said anything at the time. It wasn't that big of a deal. There's a couple of counselors that made a couple little comments that, you know, some thought it was great that they skipped it over. There's counselors that do their own acknowledgement that's different. They shape it a little differently so that it's not as offensive as some of them are. And so it's something that because we're into the silly season, as you know, there's a municipal election coming up.
1: Yep.
2: There are some on council that want to weaponize it and go after me for it.
1: Yeah.
2: You're not going to hurt my re-election chances because I'm not running again.
1: So I think, yeah.
2: I'm not really sure why they're coming after me for that.
1: I think they're trying to solidify, if I had to guess, they're probably trying to solidify their vote with a particular type of person. And I think I saw one of those city councilors, a woman city councilor, although I'm gendering her. I hope I'm properly gendering her. And she took the video that we showed the audio of a little earlier and tried to cast aspersions on you. What's been the reaction generally from the council and maybe your constituents?
2: Well, I don't go on Facebook that much or social media, but my wife does, and she's told me about some of the things that have been said. And I've been called every name under the sun. I've been called a white supremacist because I wouldn't read it.
1: Yeah.
2: I've been called a colonialist. Yeah. Racist. You know, they assume that I hate Aboriginals. I don't.

0: Yeah.
1: None of that's true. And I've been called things far worse that I can't repeat on your show because I'm sure you don't want to be hitting the buzzer constantly. So it's surprising how these people who claim to be tolerant of other nationalities, i.e. Aboriginals, are so violent and vehement in calling out what I did when what they're saying isn't true.
0: Yeah.
1: I'm not racist. It's just, it doesn't do any good. And I've actually heard from some Aboriginals who agree with me, and they say they find it insulting because, yeah, as the one person said, you know, if I steal your car and I acknowledge that it was your car, do I get to keep your car?
0: Yeah. Yeah. Well, I know. it's the logical fallacy of the whole thing with, and that's why they have to push back with ad hominem attacks, because a simple examination by asking just logical follow-up questions, the entire thing falls apart. It collapses under the weight of its own nonsense. And that's what it is. These acknowledgments are not done for First Nations communities. If they were, then the more we said them, the better off life would be for First Nations.
1: Absolutely.
0: And that's, there's no correlation, there's no causation. And I think I laid out the case as to why we're actually worse off in terms of reconciliation because of things like this. They're done entirely for the leftist saying the thing. That's it. Makes them feel better about themselves, makes them feel like they're doing something. Why do the hard work when you could just perform? But I have an idea for you, Greg, and I've pitched this to other people as well. You should time one of these land acknowledgements, right? And then stick it into ChatGPT and find out how many times a day these are done, how many city staff and employees and counselors are in the room when that happens, how many times a year does city council sit and ask it to churn out and tell it what the salary range is for the people in the room. And it should tell you how much taxpayer money has been wasted in a calendar year on words that have absolutely no bearing on making the lives of taxpayers better. And then that should be your gift to city council on your way out. I did this. This is how much land acknowledgements have cost the taxpayer over the course of this last year.
1: Yeah, well, unfortunately, some counselors would ignore that completely. They see that it's something that we should be doing, and we're going to be at council anyway. They don't recognize that it's a waste of time. For years, I've been fighting against every time a counselor asks for information that they're never going to act on.
0: Yeah.
1: I say, why would we waste staff time investigating this issue if you're going to vote against it when it comes forward anyway?
0: Yeah.
1: But they all say, oh, well, it's good to have the information. But yeah, if it's not something you're going to act on, then why bother?
0: Well, you know, I'll point out also that in an effort to keep people focused, in an effort to honor and respect the taxpayer, there are a great many jurisdictions at different levels of government across North America that recognize that certain websites like Facebook are time sucks, and therefore they have banned them. They have blocks on them so that you cannot access certain websites from government computers because they recognize that the taxpayer and the priorities of the elected official towards respecting that taxpayer should be at the top of the pyramid. And so therefore you can't do it. You can't do it on company time. So I would love for somebody to explain why Facebook is a time suck, but forcing everybody to sit there and recite some sort of catechism that benefits no one isn't a time suck.
1: No, you're absolutely right. And the term for that is time theft because the employees are stealing time from their employer.
0: Well, the irony that they're talking about land theft by using time theft is not lost on me. It is not lost on me. Has there been pushback, any actual official pushback on you? Are you under an obligation to do these things or is it just a recommendation?
1: There hasn't been any official pushback from the city. Like I say, on social media, it's been brutal. But there's also sites where I'm getting lots of praise.
0: Yeah. You know,
1: finally saying out loud what everybody's thinking was one comment. And Ben suggested I should run for mayor. No, I'm retiring. I'm not going to be doing that. It's something that I don't believe in. And it's the second time that I've just skipped over it and not read it. This was the only time when, because it's the silly season, it was weaponized and I was called out for it.
0: Well, Greg Martin, here's hoping you're not the last person to say what a lot of people need to hear, which is these performances that in no way help First Nations in any way are actually insulting to them. I want my politicians to be focused on a lot of problems. Helping out and making sure that we achieve real reconciliation is very close to the top of the list. And this, I think, gets us farther and farther away from it. But Greg Martin, you're a breath of fresh air, sir. Thank you very much. And when all is said and done, I hope you enjoy retirement.
1: Thank you very much. It's been a pleasure being on your show.
0: Thank you. All right, we are going to take a break, and when we come back, we're going to look at a number of World Cup and FIFA stories, and certain things are going to make you go, This is the Ben Mulroney Show.
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1: Well, it's everyone's got FIFA fever, and the World Cup is coming to Toronto and Vancouver. And somebody posted no name. You know, no name is in like no name. The no name, the Loblaws brand, and their iconic black and yellow branding. Well, they got a soccer ball. They sell a no name soccer ball. And just for clarification, underneath the word soccer ball, on the soccer ball, it says for kicking. I think this is great. This makes me laugh, and I like this very much. Low, low price of $5. I think that's great. I'm down with it. And if they had, a cup, a yellow cup, so long as it said for sipping or chugging, I would be good. Blanket for covering, all that stuff. I'm down. Here's the question we have for you. Whatever happened to, we made a mistake. Sorry. It's on us. We'll own it. We'll eat it. Because I haven't heard FIFA do that. And I don't think they ever take a hit. And so in Toronto, on the FIFA website, their website that they built, there was a glitch that accidentally gave about 60 fans free World Cup tickets. Yeah, 60 fans got free World Cup tickets. So it came out at $0 during checkout for group stage games in Toronto.
2: Not that many. 60.
1: It's not that many. And so this is what they said. FIFA says it regrets the error, but it is now demanding payment and fans have 7 days to pay full price or lose their seats. They don't care about being the bad guy. They don't care. They don't care because if they wanted to, they could have turned this into a ridiculously fun marketing event. They could have found these people and they could have done all sorts of online marketing, marketing campaign. They could have followed some of these people around. They could have given them even more free stuff. It could have been fun. They could have said, there were gremlins in the machine and these guys were picked. Or they could have said, we did this on purpose. We randomly selected people to give them free tickets. There's any number of things they could do, but they are going to squeeze every penny out of every contract they can, and they don't care. They don't care if they look like the bad guy. According to FIFA's 2024 financial statements, FIFA's total assets are $6.15 billion U.S. So on a mistake that they made themselves that they could have turned into PR gold, they couldn't eat the cost of 60 tickets. That's some Scrooge McDuck kind of stuff.
2: Okay, and say the tickets, what, $300?
1: It's not even a rounding error. Remotely.
2: Like a couple of grand. $20,000?
1: Like, just roll with me. Let's play it out for me. They contact these people and say, hey, we saw you got these tickets. Listen, we really hope that you could be part of a marketing campaign for the World Cup with us. You send it out to whoever bought the tickets. Some of them will get back to you. And then you have these people, you're leveraging the goodwill that they have for you to help market your product. It's free. You'll make that back hand over fist with put a smart PR branding expert around it, and you'll have a really cool campaign in a heartbeat.
2: But Ben, you have to remember, FIFA never takes a loss.
1: They never take a loss.
2: Ever. They win on penalty kicks, maybe.
1: Yeah.
2: But they certainly never take a loss.
1: And here's what we mean, because what's a basic human right according to the UN? Water. Access to water. There it is, right there. So originally, they had agreed that people could bring their own refillable water bottles to and from these games that, by the way, are going to be taking place some days in 30, 35 degree weather. And they said, no, from now on, you're not going to be able to bring your bottles. You're going to have to buy bottles of water at the stadium. So when you go to the Toronto Stadium, for example, where there are 45,000 seats, 55,000 seats, whatever
2: something it is. Something like that, about 50,000.
1: Okay. You're going to have to buy just regular bottled water. How many bottles of water are going to be,
2: it's the Coca-Cola, it's the Dasani water, which is just tap water.
1: It's that way, yeah. But you're going to see the bottles. And is it conceivable that there will be 100,000 bottles, empty bottles?
2: At least
1: at every game. And if there's 13, you have 1.3 million of those bottles as opposed to people bringing their refillable bottles. Sure, that makes sense. Our Olivia Chow, the mayor of Toronto, called it a money grab. Here's what city councillor of Toronto, Josh Matlow, said.
3: Yeah, well, I'll tell you what a safety concern actually looks like. Having thousands of fans out in 30 degree or higher weather, overheating and not having ready access to drinking water, or forced to have to go after spending an exorbitant amount on those tickets to go and buy a product by one of their sponsors. I don't think that's right. I believe that anywhere in our city, people should have a right to access to drinking water when it's hot. And I don't understand why FIFA would make such a decision if it wasn't for perhaps, listening to their sponsors.
1: Yeah, I don't know if it's listening to the sponsors. And by the way, the safety concern that you talked about at the beginning, that had more to do with them saying, well, you know, we don't want people throwing their bottles and causing riots. That is not a North American phenomenon. It's not. It's a European thing. So that's not right. It's not something we necessarily do here. So I co-sign almost everything that Josh Matlow said there. The projected cost of water bottles in Canada, it's going to be $7 to $9. $7 to $9. In the United States, between $7 and $10, except in Atlanta, where it may stay at $2. In Mexico, it's going to be between $2 and $4 US, the equivalent of that. But I don't know if Coca-Cola was the one chirping for this. I don't know if it was. Are they going to make their money from water bottle sales? I mean, they're not going to sell no water bottles. There are going to be people who don't bring their reusable water bottle. So you sell some money. No, they're going to make it back from everything that happens after FIFA, from the massive advertising blitz that you're going to see on TV and in the activations around World Cup cities across North America. Coca-Cola pays somewhere between $70 million and $100 million for each four-year FIFA sponsorship cycle. So they put a lot of money in. Sure, they'd like to recoup some of it from the bottles of water. I mean, look, at $7 or $8, it is a lot of money. But it's, again, compared to what they make on a daily basis, Coca-Cola is not a small company. But it's nice to see that we're not the only ones in the mix. New York City is asking FIFA to reconsider. Here's Mayor Mamdani.
4: It's concerning. It's concerning because the heat that we're talking about is not just heat that the players are playing under. It's also the heat that spectators are going to be subjected to for arguably a longer period of time, as they will be there before the game starts and after the game finishes. And so that is something that we're going to follow up on to better understand what the rationale is, because we don't want anyone to be skimping on water because of the cost of the water at the stadium if they otherwise would be drinking it. We want to make it easy to have some water.
1: Correct. Yeah, I'm not disagreeing with Mayor Mamdani. Who cares how many bottles you sell in a stadium? The 2022 World Cup averaged about 175 million viewers per match globally. They all saw Coca-Cola ads around the world. That's where the value is. That is where the value is. So back to Toronto, we're going to do the same, asking them to change their mind, but we're not hopeful. This is Sharon Ballenbach. She was the head of the sort of the FIFA team here in Toronto. Here's what she had to say. Was that?
2: I don't think we have time to play that.
1: We don't have time. So we'll end on this because we started the show with this. If I tune into a match and I hear a land acknowledgement, but the city of Toronto was not able to get people the drinking water that they deserve. And can I just say, this should have been written in stone on day one. I don't know when they negotiated this, but this should have been a deal breaker. This should have been a deal breaker for people who've been telling us how serious the climate crisis is and how important water is and the environmental impact of these plastic bottles. So anyway, time will tell to see if maybe FIFA has a change of heart. When we come back, we are going to be talking with one of the funniest people we've ever talked to on this show. You've seen him everywhere. Uktarsh Ambukkar is joining us. He's from the show Ghosts on Global. And just tune in to find out.
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8: So I told you guys I was off the show for a few hours a couple of days ago because Chorus was having what's called their upfronts, and that's when they bring in a number of stars from their TV shows to help get advertisers excited about the year to come. And I believe the number one comedy in Canada for the past few years has been a show called Ghosts. And one of the stars is named Utkarsh Ambutkar. And I'm surprised that that actually rolls off the tongue as easily as it does. But you will remember him from movies like Pitch Perfect, from Free Guy, as well as now Ghost. But before that, he was in the Mindy Project. He's a super, super talented guy. And the interview is we got shot out of a cannon. It began in a way I did not expect. Enjoy.
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9: 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Ladies and gentlemen, welcome to the Ben Mulrooney Show here on the Chorus Radio Network. 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I'm here today with Ben Mulrooney. No relation to Dermot Mulroney.
11: No.
9: Totally different people.
11: Not necessarily. Huh? I did a genealogical tour of Ireland, and it's entirely possible that he and I are related. And if you saw pictures of my cousins next to Dermot, you would think too similar to just say out of hand, no relation.
9: Wow. Yeah. But zero relation to Dylan McDermott.
11: Zero relation to Dylan McDermott.
9: Which correct. Is probably a good thing.
11: I think so.
9: He seems shiesty, one.
11: Yeah, I think so. Welcome to Toronto, my friend.
9: Thank you, sir. How are you?
11: Well, I'm well, and I'm excited to talk to you. And here's why. Because I've watched so much of what you've done. And you got to a point in my life where I wouldn't even know that you were in something, and then you would pop up, and I would be so excited that you had been cast because I knew I was in for something. Because you're a joyful, funny, talented actor.
9: Thanks for saying that. That's special to hear. I appreciate it. Yeah. Thank you.
11: And let's talk about, first of all, Ghosts. Congratulations. How many years are we going on now?
9: We finished season 5. And we're going into 6.
11: Yeah. And listen, these days in television, having that sort of longevity it was already hard back in the day. It feels like these days with so much choice, the fact that audiences have picked you time and time again to go this long is a gift.
9: I agree. And for a comedy especially, I mean, like the NCIS and the procedurals and the Law and Orders, those things go on and on. But for comedies, it's hard to find an audience and stick with them. And for whatever reason, the families and the people on their couches and in their homes have continued to come back to our dysfunctional paranormal family on CBS. And I mean, I can't explain it, but I'm just so grateful for it.
11: Shot in Montreal.
9: Shot in Montreal. Yeah. Yep. Go Habs.
11: Go Habs. Sad. But now the rumor.
9: But so, like, I exceeded all expectations.
11: 100%.
9: Come on.
11: 100%.
9: We got, now you have a
11: this
9: young.
11: This is supposed to be a rebuild year.
9: Dude, we're crushing it.
11: Yeah.
9: We have all the pieces for something special. And that arena is rocking.
11: Yeah,
9: it is so fun.
11: I know. I was growing up, I went to the old Forum. I was actually at the final game when the Habs won in 93.
9: Oh, wow. Yeah. So cool.
11: So where is home when you're not in Montreal?
9: Los Angeles.
11: Yeah. And it's going through a thing right now. Did you vote before you left?
9: Yeah.
11: Yeah.
9: We
11: I won't
9: did
11: ask
9: our
11: you
9: thing.
11: Who you voted for. No, I won't make it about that.
9: I don't even remember. Couldn't tell you.
11: Yeah.
9: I closed my eyes and checked the box.
11: Yeah. Okay, there we go. But can I also say one of my favorite roles of yours was as Mindy's brother on The Mindy Project?
9: Oh, yeah. Rishi, shout out to Mindy Kaling. Yeah.
11: She is one of the most talented women working anywhere.
9: Hardest boss, like very sweet, always has had my back, has taken care of me as a person and an actor and a friend and a family. Like I really can't say enough about her.
11: Yeah. Yeah.
9: She is someone who I've known, who gave me my first break and continues.
11: Was that your first break?
9: No. In television?
11: Yeah.
9: As far as like Hollywood is concerned, she saw me in Pitch Perfect. It was the first time I was ever offered a role of her little brother on the Mindy Project. And then for the next whatever it was, we stayed in contact.
11: So the Pitch Perfect was a big move, right? Like it was a big thing. You stood out to me in that.
9: Thank you.
11: And then I saw you in the Mindy Project. Were you concerned at that point that because you did the music and the comedy in that, and then you do music and comedy, you wanted to be a rapper in that show?
9: Yeah.
11: Was that something that you wanted to be known for, to be like a musically inclined actor?
9: Yeah, and I don't think I had a choice, honestly. Like I started off battle rapping in New York. Yeah. And then from there, what happened? This producer was like, you should meet these guys. Oh, it started with hip hop theater. I was doing all these off-Broadway plays that were all spoken word based and music based. And then Orin Wolf, who's a producer out in New York, was like, you should meet Tommy Kail and Lin-Manuel Miranda. They've got this group, Freestyle Love Supreme. And they
11: I saw some of that.
9: They need somebody. So I went in and Lin and I were like two pups sniffing each other's butts with microphones. We sort of fell in creative love with each other, all of us. And Freestyle Love Supreme is how I got my agent. And music was just in the fabric and remains in the fabric of my career. Yeah. And up until Ghost, it was all like in the hip hop genre, like Barbershop. And then it only just started in the last few years being like, quote unquote, real acting with like Free Guy and Ghosts and Britney Runs a Marathon and things like that. But music was, I never want to untether myself from that. It feels very much like that was the initial spark.
11: It's interesting. There are some actors that I've met, and back in the day, I did a lot of entertainment news. There's some actors who say, I'm this, right? I'm this type of actor. And then there's certain talents in Hollywood who they're just artistic, right? And if you threw a canvas in front of them, they'd probably be able to paint something half decent or paint what they were feeling, right? They're connected to that. How do you see that sort of your talent? Do you have an artistic talent and you access comedy and you can access music and you might be able to access directing or writing? Yeah. Is that how you see it?
9: Well, I have a unique mental illness where if I'm not making, I'm not very happy.
11: Yeah.
9: So I have to create and I'm constantly thinking of things. But really, like, it's sort of it's great.
11: Yeah.
9: But also it's people are constantly trying to put you in a box that you never really fit in.
11: Yeah.
9: So it's always like, well, just do the funny stuff. Well, I don't know. I mean, I'm a Shakespeare-trained actor. I did all the Chekhovs and the Ibsen stuff. I know all the fancy-pantsy old white men.
11: Yeah.
9: But like, you know, I just have to make. And my wife will tell you, if I'm not in the studio or creating, then she probably doesn't want to be around me.
11: Last question for you.
9: We're
11: experiencing sort of an evolution of comedy. Some would say in certain ways a regression in comedy.
9: Agreed.
11: What makes you laugh these days? And don't say ghosts.
9: I would say what makes me laugh is videos of guys pretending to fart in public and watching people's responses to them in Central Park and in New York. I am very much just give me basic humor. Yeah. I don't need any Kill Tonys or whatever. And anything subversive that does not punch down.
11: Yeah. Well, I'm glad you said that. The fact that Intrepid, my producer here, celebrated that means that you're tapping into the everyman, because basic is Mike Drolet.
9: Heck yeah, dude. You and me, Mike. We're here.
11: Utkarsh, thank you very much. Congratulations and welcome to Toronto.
9: Thank you. And welcome back to Chorus Radio Network.
11: That was Utkarsh Ambudkar from the show Ghosts. The new season is going to be on Global. A terrific interview. Really glad to have been able to chat with him. Hey, thank you so much for joining us this week, Edmonton. We'll see you next week. Coming up next, Tourism Two Ways. We got two tourism stories for you, and it's not what you think. The Ben Mulroney Show continues.
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1: From the National Newsroom of the Canadian Press, I'm Lisa Laporte. U.S. Central Command says Iran fired seven ballistic missiles toward Kuwait and Bahrain. State-run IRNA news agency says Iran's Revolutionary Guard confirms it targeted the Ali al-Salam airbase that hosts U.S. forces in Kuwait, along with the U.S. Navy's Fifth Fleet in Bahrain. Friday's exchange comes amid a shaky ceasefire in the war, which started at the end of February. Statistics Canada is reporting a surprise gain of 88,000 jobs in May, driving the unemployment rate lower. This comes after the economy shrank slightly in the first quarter of the year. RBC Assistant Chief Economist Nathan Jansen says that's canceling out calls to either cut or hike interest rates.
2: If you balance out the weak GDP data last week with the stronger labor market data this week, it really argues for no rush to change interest rates from where they are from the Bank of Canada's perspective.
1: The Bank of Canada has held its policy rate steady in four consecutive decisions as it waits to see how U.S. trade talks and the Iran war are affecting the economy. Sunwing Vacations Group says it will indefinitely suspend operations in Cuba as the island country grapples with an increasingly desperate fuel shortage.
23: The WestJet subsidiary says the move extends a decision in April to halt all Sunwing Vacations and WestJet Vacations trips to Cuba through October. The suspension affects all bookings to the island, with Sunwing Vacations, WestJet Vacations, and WestJet Vacations Quebec. Customers with existing bookings will have the option to rebook to a different destination or cancel for a full refund. Air Transat stopped flying there 6 weeks ago, while Air Canada opted in February to suspend service because of a shortage of aviation fuel caused by an ongoing U.S. oil blockade. Brenda Molina Navidad, The Canadian Press.
1: Alberta Premier Danielle Smith says the law will be enforced if a separation vote in the province sparks civil disobedience. Smith's comments on Friday come as First Nations leaders across the province push back against talk of secession and the Premier's decision to put it on a ballot. And actor Anthony Head has died.
24: British actor Anthony Head was known for his TV role as Rupert Giles, the watcher who guided Buffy the Vampire Slayer. He was also a villainous ex-husband on Ted Lasso, the Prime Minister in Little Britain, and Uther Pendragon on BBC's Merlin.
25: How do you expect anyone to fear a king who does not know his own mind?
24: Head's career spanned five decades. After training at the London Academy of Music and Dramatic Art in the 1970s, he appeared in West End and major British stage productions. In a statement, his daughters Daisy and Emily Head say he died at age 72 of complications from pneumonia. I'm Jennifer King.
1: This is the Canadian Press. In sports, Canada and Ireland played to a one-all draw Friday night in Montreal in the final tune-up match before the FIFA World Cup. The New York Knicks beat the San Antonio Spurs 105-104 to take a 2-0 series lead in the NBA championships. The Winnipeg Blue Bombers beat the Calgary Stampeders 30-28 in the CFL season opener for both clubs on Friday. The Baltimore Orioles clobbered the Toronto Blue Jays 13-3 in the major leagues. And Montreal Canadiens sniper Cole Caulfield has won the NHL's Lady Byng Trophy for sportsmanship and gentlemanly conduct combined with a high standard of playing ability. Caulfield reflected on the award.
26: To get recognized, I guess, for both sides of play, teammate-wise and on-ice success. So it obviously means a lot. It's pretty special and it feels pretty good.
1: Habs captain Nick Suzuki also claimed hardware by winning the Selke Trophy as the league's top defensive forward. From the Canadian Press, I'm Lisa Laporte.

0: The sun is out across the country. Everything's warming up. Nature is becoming a more welcoming place in Canada. I remember as a kid, there was this meme I saw. It was a cartoon of a little boy, and it said, "The air hurts my face. Why would I live somewhere where the air hurts my face?" Well, that's Canada in the winter. In the summer, Mother Nature wraps her arms around you in a warm embrace and says, "Come, be outside." And she tells the world, "Hey, be tourists in Canada." And we reap the benefits. Normally, we reap the benefits to the tune of millions of visitors and billions of dollars in tourism investment in this country. And that's a good thing. However, there are two types of tourism that we're going to talk about in this segment. And the first one is not the kind of tourism that we want. It is not the type of tourists that we want to attract. Durham Regional Police Service announced the result of Project Jet Setter. Now, this was a coordinated enforcement and investigative response that focused on, I can't believe this is a thing, criminal tourism. Through more than 9 separate investigations, over 5,000 investigative hours, the Durham Regional Police Financial Crimes Unit had tracked more than 200 incidents tied to criminal tourism, resulting in $2.6 million in confirmed financial losses in Durham region alone. How many people are we talking about here?
1: Durham, by the way, just outside of Toronto.
0: 46 arrested, 164 wanted, 1,400 plus charges. Let me say that again. 46 people arrested. There are 164 still out there and wanted, and 1,400 plus charges. And here's where it's interesting. None of them, not one of the 46 plus 164 are Canadian, are here on a work permit or a work visa, just visitors, knowing we have the weakest laws, the leakiest border. And what they do is they come here supposedly, ostensibly on vacation. They break into someone's house. They take their stuff and then they go home. That's what this is for. And I don't know what goes into these investigations. And I don't know how good AI is. I have been told Elon Musk tells me that currently today, he's richer than everybody, but AI is smarter than anyone living today, anyone that's ever lived. And in a few years, it will be smarter than everyone living combined. So it's got to be smart enough to be able to identify certain things about, like, what are some trends? What are some key aspects that we should be looking for before we let people in? This is a big deal. This is a very big deal. I'll give you the silver lining, though. The silver lining is if you look at the wanted poster, unlike a lot of other big dragnets that have been announced, there is no one cultural group that you can point to and say that that's where the bad apples come from. They come from everywhere. Word's gotten out. I don't know if it's if there's a WhatsApp group out there, but everybody, no matter what their language is, they could be Romanian, they could be Indian, they could be from the Caribbean, they could be from anywhere. They could be from Western Europe, Eastern Europe, they could be from North Africa, they could be from Australia. They're all coming here. And they've all gotten word that if you want to do something like this, it's a very low risk, high reward situation. Congratulations to the Durham Regional Police Service for sending out the message that they're onto you. They're onto you. But this is a brand of tourism that we need to tamp down on immediately. We don't need this kind of tourist. Something tells me they're not really putting money into the economy. They're certainly taking it out. And to the tune in this one crackdown to $2.6 million in financial losses in one region alone. And here's the second tourism story I want to tell you. Vancouver, in my time, and generally speaking, is one of the most beautiful cities in North America, if not the world. It's got the ocean, it's got the mountains, it's got the blue sky, it's got the great temperature. It's got this outdoor, healthy living kind of vibe that attracts people from all over. And they have this strategy of BC tourism called Look West. However, what some are saying is it's less look west. That's where they want the tourists to come from. And more don't look in these specific spots because of the crime and the rampant drug use. We've got a story here from Global BC about the hit to tourism and how tourists are not happy with what they're getting in terms of their experience in Vancouver.
2: On a glorious day, tourists at Canada Place are loving Vancouver.
3: It's nice. Clean. Feel safe. You don't see a lot of homeless.
4: It's beautiful. It's people are friendly.
2: This is only a snapshot of the visitor experience. East of the downtown core.
4: What do you think?
5: A little bit dirty.
2: BC's Look West strategy seeks to double tourism revenue to $48 billion by 2036.
6: We have the product, the expertise, and the capacity to grow.
2: But Destination Vancouver says that goal is harder to achieve when public and business confidence in safety continues to decline. Its CEO shared some recent tourist comments.
7: Street upon street of homeless people who were clearly under the influence, really glad to leave this place and will not be going back. It is living off past reputation. Save your money.
0: I remember being in Vancouver in 2010 for the Olympics. The weather was glorious. It was above freezing in Toronto, in Vancouver, almost every day, to the point that they were actually having some issues in the mountains because it was so warm. But the outdoor Vancouver experience was unlike anything I had ever experienced. And I saw people from all over the world. Their jaws were on the floor with how beautiful this city was. And so when the BC Tourism Destination Vancouver guy says the city is living off the echoes of its past reputation, that's what he's talking about. He's talking about what people have said in the past. And he said the Destination Vancouver has saying that tourist complaints about disorder in the streets, open drug use, safety in the downtown core are rising just months after BC launched this massive tourism strategy. The CEO is named Royce Chuin, and he read raw visitor comments describing the dirty streets and the visible drug use, aggressive behavior, feeling unsafe, warning that tourism depends on reputation. Now, to be fair, not all visitors agree. Some tourists interviews say that Vancouver's clean, it's friendly, and it's safe. And some others noted homelessness and dirty streets are east of downtown.
1: And very dirty.
0: And very dirty.
1: Downtown east side is a mess. And you're right. Vancouver is one of the most beautiful cities you're going to come across.
0: Yeah. The province has said it's responding with more policing, expanded mental health and addiction services, new shelter and housing spaces, and support for the downtown east side programs. But Destination Vancouver, they say their volunteers are now being trained by police on how to answer safety questions, something they've never had to do before. This is the new normal. And, you know, we went online and we found some examples. I mean, there are images of like people passed out in parks, right on footpaths, people in the middle of drug psychoses as you'd walk by them, just screaming to high heaven. And I think the most offensive visual I saw is Vancouver's overdose prevention sites are overrun by needles in alleyways. The imagery is stark and it's obscene. And just keep in mind, all these needles in the alleyways paid for by the taxpayer. And everybody who goes in there, they get the welfare check, they get the free housing, they get the free drugs, they get the additional financial support. What are we getting? What we're getting is a bum reputation that is leading to a lowering of enthusiasm to come to Vancouver.
1: And it's actually why I'm really excited about our next guest, because he can paint a very vivid picture about what it looks like on the streets of Vancouver.
0: Yeah.
1: Because he works in the streets. He's been in the streets and working there for years.
0: We've done this before. We find people who have made it their mission to chronicle what the streets of their cities are really like. And they report on it without fear or favor.
1: No holds barred.
0: No holds barred. So that conversation is coming up after the break. Vancouver deserves better, and the tourists who go there deserve better. So let's get the lay of the land after the break on the Ben Mulrooney Show.
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1: The Ben Mulrooney Show is a national show. And so we get out of our little Toronto bubble and we start having conversations with people in across the country who are stakeholders across the country. And we've been talking about the attempts to get cities ready for the World Cup and get ready for tourist season. And Vancouver is taking it on the chin with accounts of the city having fallen from its perch atop the list of most beautiful and glorious and romantic and wonderful cities for tourists to visit in North America. And so I can speak to that insofar as I've been to Vancouver, and I report on what I see on social media and in the media. But our next guest has made it his mission to chronicle these things on the street level every day from his Drew Coover YouTube channel. Please welcome to the show, Andrew Braun. Andrew, welcome.
2: Hey, welcome. Thanks so much for having me.
1: Yeah. So, Andrew, I was talking earlier about how the snapshot in my head of Vancouver was the 2010 Olympics. I don't think any city has ever presented as well. I can't imagine any city presenting as well as Vancouver did in 2010. I'm sure you were there. I'm sure you enjoyed it. Compare 2010 to today.
2: You brought tears to my eyes.
1: Yeah.
2: You brought tears to my eyes as you described it.
1: Yeah. So tell me what 2010 was for you, and tell me what the changes you've seen since then.
2: Oh, wow. You know, I've been in Vancouver for 35 years, and it was always a beautiful place. It was always clean, potholes. Anything that needed to be done to fix the city and upgrade it, it was done. It was done like yesterday. The Olympics was just amazing. It was just, I can't explain it. It was from then to today, it's just dystopian. That's the word I use all the time. It was so beautiful. Yeah. I raised my children here. I could bring my 5-year-old kid downtown. It was just safe as safe can be. Now I consistently tell people when I see them downtown, you shouldn't bring your kid down this street.
1: Yeah.
2: I'm deflecting people from going from one part of town to another.
1: Andrew, have they not embarked on a similar initiative to get the city ready for World Cup tourists? I mean, you would think World Cup is one of the biggest. It's the biggest sporting event in the world. It even eclipses the Olympics. Why are we dealing with two different realities right now?
2: You know, it all falls back to the, you know, harm reduction and the unfortunate situation we're finding ourselves in across Canada with the drug crisis, the addiction crisis. And there's just so many people out there that are suffering in addiction without the supports, and they're resorting to crime.
1: Yeah.
2: And that's basically what it is. You're hearing about the stabbings. You're hearing about all this stuff. Usually has to do with mental health as a result of crime.
1: Yeah.
2: As a result of drugs and alcohol.
1: Yeah.
2: It's a mess.
1: And
2: they're trying to clean it up. They're trying to clean it up right now by two ways. There's one program. It's a nonprofit organization called Mission Possible.
1: Okay.
2: Mission Possible, my friends. You can't make this up.
1: Okay.
2: Where they hire homeless people. Uh-huh. They hire people that are living in these SROs to walk around with toothers. So these crampons, and they basically pick up garbage with tongs and put them in garbage cans, and they're able to work 4 hours a day. They make about $20 an hour. They're only allowed to work 8 hours a week. So that's one way they're dealing with the problem.
1: Okay.
2: The other way, which was blew me away last week, was one of my kids that I coached in football 20 years ago. He now works for Sewers, City of Vancouver. They're now hiring city workers at their paid position, whatever that paid position may be, an engineer, an electrician, or whatever, and they have an opportunity to leave their site or their post and go downtown and work for 2 months at their paid wage to clean up the streets, garbage off the streets. This is their idea of cleaning up the streets.
1: Yeah, yeah. It's
2: a cultural thing.
1: Yeah, well, when I don't know if it's the same thing in Vancouver, but my contention is there are a great many people who were very at home being activists in a previous life who found themselves in elected office

0: Now, once you're in elected office and you can control purse strings, you know, you can start bending reality to fit your worldview. And these are the people who say, don't believe your eyes, don't believe your ears, don't believe the fact that you are scared for your safety in the streets of Toronto. Everything's fine. Everything's fine. You don't have to. No, harm reduction. It works. It saves lives. And the quality of life, that's not even debatable. There's human dignity to allow drug addicts to consume drugs, and we are going to allow them to be the fullest expression of the drug addict that they want to be. Is it the same thing there? Has there been a co-opting of leadership at the municipal level that is depriving us of the ability to have these real conversations and take real action to help? Because moving the homeless and moving the drug addicts to a different place, that's one thing, but it doesn't solve a problem. It might make a street safe for tourists for 2 weeks, but it's not going to make the city a better place.
1: Well, I look at it as a three-prong approach, right? We've got the federal government that's allowing these harm reduction, these healthcare situations to happen, that basically says the person that's an addict, we need to support them in doing more drugs. There's no crime. There's no jail time. There's nothing. The cops, the police hands are tied because they arrest these people that have mental health and they're on the street in 3 hours. Mm. And then you go to the provincial level, of course, and their hands are tied because they've got to answer to the federalities. And then you go down to the municipal, like Ken Sim, who had a meeting with Ken Sim and Steve Rai last week.
0: And Ken Sim is the mayor.
1: Ken Sim is the mayor of Vancouver, yes, and Steve Rai is the police chief for the Vancouver Police Department. And, you know, they always say our hands are tied. We need to get new elected officials to bring back our country to the middle.
0: Yeah.
1: It doesn't need to swing way to the right, but let's just get back to some normalcy. So my town and your town and everyone's town across this country can get back to some normalcy.
0: Yeah.
1: Well,
0: listen, I just saw a video on social media of our federal health minister refusing to answer a question in committee about whether or not there was such a thing as safely injecting drugs. She refused to say that it was an unsafe practice. So I don't know how we find our way to a common sense place that we don't want people on drugs. And we don't want people on drugs on the streets. And if they do find themselves there, we want to get them off drugs and we want to get them into a place where they can eventually be reintegrated in a positive way in society. If we can't even agree that injecting drugs is innately bad, we're not even getting out of the starting blocks.
1: 100%, sir.
0: Yeah.
1: So we need to get our new elected officials in there. Well, so that they can bring us back.
0: Well, do you think maybe Andrew, and by the way, to everyone listening, I'm speaking with Andrew Braun. He's got a YouTube channel called Drew Coover, and we're talking about the state of play on the streets of Vancouver. I mean, is it going to take something like, God forbid, something bad happening to an international tourist who comes to Vancouver for the World Cup? Like, is that going to be the thing?
1: Oh, buddy, I hate to say this to you. I really hate to say this to you, but I don't think so.
0: I think
1: something bad like that could happen, and they'd still blame someone.
0: Oh, white supremacy and colonialism. It's right there. So yeah, just check those. Yeah,
1: I'm that guy.
0: Yeah,
1: I'm not bad guy. I'm not tall white guy that cares about people that walks around the streets like so many of the people that I've met across Canada, like me, like you, that are just speaking what we see.
0: Yeah.
1: And what we see is the truth.
0: Yeah.
1: We're not trying to put our opinion on, you know, looking at 15 people hunched over in Merritt that I saw last week.
0: Yeah.
1: Like, come on.
0: Yeah. Hey,
1: this is, I don't need to make my opinion about that. That is what that is. The only way we're going to do something about it, well, that's for the politicians to agree with. And I guess, you know, hopefully we've had this new thing that happened with Carolyn Findlay in the past week.
0: Yeah.
1: Hopefully we can get back to some normalcy. I've been spending a lot of time with her in the past couple of months, and she seems like a super amazing woman.
0: We're talking about the new leader of the Conservative Party of British Columbia. Andrew, we're going to have to leave it there. If people want to follow your mission, they can just search up Drew Coover on YouTube. Andrew Braun, thank you very much. Keep up the good fight, my friend.
1: God bless.
0: Thank you. All right, when we come back, it's time for our final political panel of the week. Canada's got a new AI strategy, but the devil's in the details. And are those details all about DEI? Actually, can't spell details without DEI. Very interesting.
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1: It's always great to talk to this crew for a lot of reasons. One, I love chatting with Ashley Waters and Chris Chapin. But two, it signals that we are almost at the weekend. Ashley, Chris, welcome to the show.
2: Happy Friday,
3: Happy
2: Ben.
3: Happy Friday.
1: So I just realized something, Chris. We've got a new AI strategy in Canada. And I always say the devil's in the details. You know, you can't spell details without DEI.
2: I don't think you can spell it without AI either.
1: Yeah, there you go. So there you go. Look at that. I think there was a lot of ballyhoo, if you will, about this strategy. We in Canada, I think we're the best in the world at strategies. Best in the world. Yo. Implementing strategies. That's sometimes a tricky thing. But there's, you know, there's stories now about how the strategy, if you read the details, supporting Indigenous leadership and mandates inclusivity. AI as a tool to further this sort of agenda. And I got to wonder, does anybody care who figures out AI in Canada so long as we just figure it out? What are your thoughts?
2: I have a lot of thoughts, Ben. I'd start with, you know, the idea that, you know, where were our tech experts at the announcement? Yeah. You know, you look at the contrast to President Trump and the investments the Americans are making into artificial intelligence. And we do not have the resources the United States of America has. But you're talking, you know, every time Donald Trump talks about AI and an AI strategy, he's flanked by Mark Zuckerberg, Sam Altman, Elon Musk, you know, NVIDIA, like all of the heavyweights. And we're not going to have those, but we do have guys that, you know what they're talking about in Canada. You know, where was Toby from Shopify?
1: Yeah.
2: That's what concerns me, is because the government is not going to beat Mark Zuckerberg to this. Yeah. Certainly not the Canadian government. The Canadian government and our AI strategy is not going to beat Elon Musk when it comes to AI. Like, we're just, I feel like that announcement yesterday was us starting to talk about artificial intelligence with our hands tied behind our back. And then when you factor in what you joked about, but it's, I'm not sure it's a joke, the DEI stuff, the Indigenous components, like, is the goal to be really, really good at this and make Canada, you know, a leader across the world? Or is this just to make us feel good here at home?
1: Yeah. Ashley, I remember years ago, I was working at a startup. And my job was actually to be the chief impact officer. My job was to make this company inclusive and responsive to the needs of every Canadian, regardless of their cultural community. And I remember speaking with someone I deeply respect in the Black community, because our job was also to build the company, so that was a reflection of the diversity of the customers that we wanted to attract. And after about 9 months on the job, I went to my friend whom I respect deeply in the Black community. And I said, you know what? I got to tell you, we're not there yet. We're nowhere close to there yet. And he said, Ben, that's, you don't have to get to the end. You have to set the conditions at the beginning to ensure that you can get there later. So hire interns who then in turn will work their way through the company. And all that to say, Ashley, is I like the idea of setting guardrails and recognizing that if we don't intentionally build this industry in Canada, knowing that, you know, the AI can get things wrong, and if you feed it the wrong information, then it can spit out a lot of racist nonsense. I like that, but like, it feels like we're trying to get to the end. We want to hire the best First Nations AI leaders. Well, how about we educate them so they can become those people?
3: I think it's everything and all that you're encompassing. I think it should be reflective of everyone that we have to have a seat at the table, because it only makes us better. We do have great leaders, like you said, in each one of these diverse communities. So why not have them be a part of it? And the fact that we have, Evan Solomon or different ministers that are heading up in AI, you know, we didn't have anything like that before. It's really been the wild, wild west. So we have to have some parameters in place. And so I think at the start, in the offset, if we're looking at it through a DEI lens and we have that, I only think that that's better and it's more inclusive of everyone in Canada.
1: I just worry, Ashley, like we've seen time and time again at Canadian universities where they have a tenured professor, chair of AI in some sort of niche lane of AI. Let's say this is open only to people who identify as women and two-spirit from the First Nation. Like, what are we doing? Is it a job placement thing, or are we looking to be the best in that department? Because the numbers dictate. It's a numbers game. The numbers dictate that you have deliberately decided you're going to fish in a very shallow part of the pond. And that's my fear with a strategy that places this much importance on that. I want AI to be a revolution that creates jobs for everyone and creates wealth for mm-hmm. everyone. But if you're going to say this is the result we want, you're trying to put yourself at the end of the race before the race has even begun.
3: But I think we still need that help and assistance, because we know that it's not a level playing field, right? Like, and again, I'm a mom of a son, and we are white, we're Caucasian, and I don't want to say that he shouldn't have the ability to apply to a certain job, like you're saying, or say, you know, my husband should lose a position and not be able to go for one either because he's a white male. But knowing that we have not gotten there for a threshold for equality, I think we still do need to have certain supports in place to say, yes, we need this person in this diverse background to come at it with a different lens that somebody else hasn't had yet. And until we are at more of a playing field, then maybe we wouldn't need, like you said, these guardrails or certain descriptions that are calling out marginalized communities in order to fill those roles. And again, I don't think that sets us back for advancing in AI. I only think it makes us that much better, because you're getting something well-rounded with so many lived experiences that only everyone can benefit from.
1: Chris, I'm hoping that this strategy pays off in Canada. We earn our piece of the AI revolution. I really do. Time will tell. When do you think we're going to realize whether this strategy is paying off or not?
2: Your guess is as good as mine, Ben. I don't think it will.
1: Yeah.
2: I fundamentally don't think it will. I don't think something as advanced and technological as artificial intelligence is something that I think should be left up to the government. I think private innovation has driven everything in the tech sector for as long as we can ever remember. Yeah. You know, Microsoft was not a government initiative. Google wasn't a government initiative. Facebook wasn't a government initiative. It feels like such a Canadian and, dare I say, a liberal approach to this challenge that we're putting government in place of where we should just let the private sector, let private innovation and entrepreneurship, you know, absolutely soar. Get government out of the way.
1: Yeah.
2: Like, let's let our tech leaders, let's let our, like, the one thing I always get so frustrated about is Canada has such an incredibly diverse, brilliant workforce.
1: Yeah.
2: You know, such an incredibly skilled, well-educated workforce at all of our Canadian tech companies. Let them go do what they're trained and smart enough to do. I don't think Ottawa needs to get involved on these kind of matters, because I think typically, and history shows, when Ottawa starts getting involved in the advancements and the science and the technology behind Canadian tech companies, we lose.
1: Yeah.
2: It's the true success stories are when we let these innovative leaders run wild with what they know how to do best, and we don't let some bureaucrat in Ottawa get in their way.
1: Yeah,
3: I would say then all of a sudden the data centers and the trickle effect of what happens if we need to have some kind of government support in place, because it does affect our communities. And so if we want to be leaders in AI, I think we still need to have certain guardrails in place.
1: Yeah.
3: I don't think it should limit advancements, and I don't think we should have like a brain drain where other people want to go to the US because they feel like they can't be advanced here. But I also think that we should be realistic in how it does affect us as citizens.
1: Mm. No, yeah, I'm hopeful, I'm realistic, but one thing is clear. Please, for the love of God, after another announcement of the government wanting to partner with the, can we please stop calling Mark Carney a progressive conservative? He's not, he's a liberal. If you're a politician who believes that there is a role for government to play in everything, you ain't a conservative of any variation. That's my take on that. We're going to come back in a few minutes, but Ashley, I'm coming to you first on does Mark Carney deserve a little more time given his before we judge him on his first year of work as our prime minister? We'll come back to you next right here on the Ben Mulroney Show.
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0: This is the Ben Mulrooney Show.
1: Well, we are now entering the second year of the Mark Carney Liberal government. And there's a piece in the Globe and Mail that says, quote, Mr. Carney's government now faces a pivot from a first year of activity to the pressing challenges of delivery. That has vexed others before. Many governments experience a second year slump. Ashley, is it about giving the prime minister and his team grace? Should conservatives, appreciate that he's got a massive ship to turn around, or is it okay for people to start feeling frustration that, you know, we're not where we want to be?
2: It's going to be a mix because at this point in time, we know that the tariffs have affected everything. I know people are saying that's kind of like a weakness that we keep going back to Trump and looking at that for this government. But there's been so many advancements that have happened. The major projects office, the big push in spending for defense, retooling, upskilling for our workforce. So there's so many positives, I think, that are coming out of this. And when we saw, I know it's frustrating, everybody was with floor crossing, but we're not just seeing that from the Conservative Party, but we also saw that from the NDP. So I feel like with this prime minister, he's governing more like a wartime prime minister, because none of this would have happened otherwise. We wouldn't have seen MOUs being signed with Daniel Smith and that government otherwise. So I think that people could be frustrated that things aren't moving along quickly. But in those aspects, I think that we've already, you know, done so much more than maybe people have seen within that last decade, because there are certain ministers that, again, were in the Trudeau cabinet era, but at this time, everyone's kind of moving in a different direction. And I think you saw that with, you know, Stephen Guilbeault stepping down. So I think it's such a mix, and I think you do have to give some leeway because there are such big changes that are happening.
1: Chris, look, if in a war, he called himself a wartime leader. He said he would not have even presented himself in politics if the crisis that we were facing wasn't like the crisis of a war. He compared himself to Churchill. And so that's what I was expecting. Maybe I'm wrong. I can hold two thoughts in my head simultaneously. I can be frustrated at what I think is a slow, you've laid the groundwork. I'm waiting for stuff to come of it. But also, like, the job numbers today were insanely positive. We're expecting 10,000 new jobs. We got 88,000, of which only 20% were government. Almost all of them were full time. I mean, that's good economic news, isn't it?
3: Absolutely. Ben, I don't disagree. I wish if we could go back in time a year, no matter who won the election, given the stakes that were in front of us, one of the two parties won a majority, because I think it cost us a year in doing what both Pierre Poilievre and Mark Carney said they wanted to do when they got back to Parliament Hill to deal with President Trump. And unfortunately, I feel like we lost a year. And so now that the prime minister finally has his majority, it loathes me to say this, but I'm going to give him a fair bit of credit on a couple of the things he's done lately. I'm sitting here from a hotel room in Calgary talking to you guys. I'm going to go to an event with the premier, her big event tonight. And I bet she's going to say some pretty glowing things about the prime minister. Yep. And had you told me that was going to take place 6 months to a year ago, we'd be laughing at each other.
1: Yep.
3: You know,
2: exactly.
3: Mark Carney has moved the Liberal Party of Canada far, far away from where Justin Trudeau was, especially when it comes to, you know, his engagement with things like a pipeline for Alberta. Yep. So I'll give him all the credit he deserves for now. But to me, the big thing is, that's great. You know, words are wonderful. We need to see the action, though. Like, we need to get this built. And it feels like every day that we don't see that built, we fall further and further behind.
1: Yeah.
3: And so that's what I'm looking for out of Prime Minister Carney, is like, you know, talk is cheap. Action means everything. I like what I've seen. The fact that we've gotten so far from Justin Trudeau and Stephen Guilbeault saying there's no business case for LNG in the world.
1: Don't even get me started.
3: Was the most absurd thing. Yeah. The greatest thing that happened to Canada in the last year is that Stephen Guilbeault just stepped down out of this Liberal cabinet because we might actually start doing things that are actually in all of Canadians' interests, not just his little fringe, weird environmental sect of this country. And so I hope we've turned a page. Yeah. I hope we've turned a page, and I hope that this gives the prime minister the opportunity to do what he said he was going to do.
1: Yeah, and look, let me say, Ashley, like, yes, I'm critical of the prime minister. I fundamentally have different views on a lot of things, and I will hold him to his word on a number of things. I also feel that there are enough people in the press and in the media who generally will give him the benefit of the doubt. So having a cynic like me is probably as restoring a little balance. I want him to succeed. I desperately want him to succeed. But I want him to succeed faster. I think that's what it's coming down to. I want it to happen faster. I hope to God that 3 years from now, we're having this conversation, and I have been converted to the church of Mark Carney, cult of Mark Carney. Maybe it's more like that.
3: I hope not.
1: But speaking of this, you know, the army of people who are sort of rushing to sort of either carry his water or rally the troops or circle the wagons, whatever you want to call it. Like, you know, this Star story, the CTV story, too soon to call it a recession, rules Canadian authority on economic downturns. In other words, shut up, everybody. It's not as bad as you think. However, we found some audio of Mark Carney himself a few years ago. In his own words, what defines a recession, Mr. Carney?
4: Now, again, to people watching this program who don't know what a technical recession is or might feel like, it may not sound too bad, a technical recession. It's only a technical recession. It's not a real one. What would it feel like?
5: Well, look, the technical definition of a technical recession is just that. It's two quarters of flat or negative growth.
1: Yeah, I mean, it's not gotcha. This isn't a gotcha thing, and it's not a big deal. Like, next quarter, we could have positive growth, and we're not in a recession anymore. I concede that, but that's not really the point. The point is, right, this happened, Ashley, on his watch, and there are a lot of people in the media who are bending over backwards trying not to ascribe responsibility to the guy in charge. I promise you, if it had been my dad, I promise you, the press would have had a different reaction. And I'm a little too old to not care about something like that.
2: Yeah, and that's what Pierre Poilievre is doing right now, right? He's being the opposition leader. He's saying, look, this is actually happening. And we've got economists coming back saying, well, you have to look at the factors. You have to look at the GDP. You have to look at immigration numbers, and you have to look at our job numbers. But I think us as citizens and, you know, consumers, we know when we go to the grocery store, it's tight. We know when we go to the gas station, it's expensive. So it doesn't matter, I think, for the political spin or when we're listening to, you know, any shows or we're looking at the news and we're seeing that they're trying to, you know, quash any fears, because we do feel the pinch, you know, in our pocketbooks right now. You know, even as a family, you're talking about going to the movies with your kids and how expensive it is. And it's so true. Like, even trying to go to a concert, like things that we grew up just doing and not really thinking much of now is a hesitation now for families to say, oh, can we really afford this? Plus, you know, all the expenses that come along with it. So again, I know that nobody wants to hear the T word again, but with the tariffs, this does have a factor in play. So because of all these other factors, I think that's why the economists are saying, look, actually, despite this, as a G7 country, we're doing well. But if you talk to anybody, you know, we're going to say, yeah, we feel like we are in a recession because it is so hard and it feels so tight.
1: Yeah, you're right. You know, I saw Andrew Coyne. I'll give you the last word on this, Chris. But, you know, Andrew Coyne, when the jobs numbers came out, he almost did a victory lap about how laughing at the people who called it a recession. I was like, just be consistent, man. Like, be consistent. Mark Carney's a tough guy. He's a smart guy. He can handle the pushback. But do your job. It's a recession. And, like, it happened on his watch. I don't understand what's going on.
3: Well, listen, Ben, you and I both know Andrew Coyne lives in a bubble, you know, in and around Taroni and Rosedale in Toronto. So, I mean, you know, I'm not going to take somebody like Andrew's view on this. Like, the reality is a lot of Canadians are struggling, and you know, we can talk technicalities or technical recessions all day long. But, you know, for the families that are struggling to pay for their kids' hockey and put food on the table, debating this and celebrating jobs numbers is probably the most inside baseball thing you could possibly do.
1: But for those people who did get jobs, I'm very happy for them. I'm happy for the, take your victory lap, Mr. Carney, and get right back to work. Hey, to the both of you, have a wonderful weekend. And Chris, I'm assuming you're in Calgary. Have a delicious steak tonight.
3: I'm hoping for one.
1: Take care, guys. We'll talk to you soon.
3: And
1: just as a reminder, if you want more BMS, we put out a podcast every day. You find even more content on X, on Instagram, on YouTube. And apparently we're on the TikTok too. Coming up for our Toronto audience, our good friends at Integrity TO did something that I cannot say about any city councilors in Toronto. They gave money back to Toronto. We'll talk about that next.
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22: From the National Newsroom of the Canadian Press, I'm Lisa Laporte.
0: U.S. Central Command Friday said it struck several Iranian drones threatening ships in the Strait of Hormuz.
21: According to U.S. Central Command, the U.S. military struck Iranian coastal radar sites after it brought down four Iranian one-way attack drones headed towards the Strait of Hormuz. CENTCOM said the drones posed an immediate threat to regional maritime traffic. It's the latest hostile action during the two-month-long ceasefire where the U.S. engages in self-defense actions that typically result in Iranian retaliatory attacks. Earlier this week, one such attack on Kuwait's international airport killed one person and injured dozens of others. Luis Martinez, ABC News, Washington.
0: Statistics Canada says the economy added a surprise 88,000 jobs in May, partially offsetting employment declines since the start of the year. The unemployment rate fell to 6.6%, down from 6.9% in April. Finance Minister François-Philippe Champagne says the numbers show the Canadian economy is resilient. Conservatives have been criticizing the Liberals after StatCan recently reported two straight quarters of slight contraction. Despite this, many economists say it doesn't yet rise to the bar of a recession. Alberta Premier Danielle Smith says the law will be enforced if a separation vote in the province sparks civil disobedience. Her comments Friday come as First Nations leaders across the province push back against talk of secession and the Premier's decision to put it on the ballot. The Treaty 8 Grand Chief said Thursday First Nations may get in the way of industry or take the fight against Smith's separation vote to the highways. Smith pointed to Alberta's critical infrastructure defense law, which imposes extra penalties for obstructing essential infrastructure like railways, highways, or pipelines. Sunwing Vacations has stopped service to Cuba indefinitely amid a fuel shortage on the Caribbean island. The WestJet subsidiary says the suspension affects all bookings to the island with Sunwing Vacations, WestJet Vacations, and WestJet Vacations Quebec. And the co-creator of CBC's canceled series Small Achievable Goals says the menopause comedy still has life left in it. Jennifer Whalen responded to criticism that the show was too niche, saying women are 51% of the population, so as niches go, it's rather large.
22: I'm incredibly proud of the 2 years that we had, and I think that, you know, we said so much with those 2 years, and, you know, the broadcaster, that's a decision that they can make.
0: Whalen made the remarks recently on the red carpet at the Canadian Screen Awards in Toronto. This is the Canadian Press. In sports, Canada settled for a one-all draw with lower-ranked Ireland in its final tune-up before the FIFA World Cup. Canada dominated play for most of the night, but striker Kyle Larin conceded a penalty that led to a second-half goal for Ireland. Canada coach Jesse Marsh had this to say about the veteran forward.
23: I thought Kyle did a lot of things right, you know, and he was in a lot of positions to score a goal. But he makes the foul for the penalty and then doesn't quite get the goal on the day. So this is the way it's been a little bit for Kyle.
0: Canada opens the World Cup next Friday in Toronto versus Bosnia-Herzegovina. The New York Knicks beat the San Antonio Spurs 105-104. They now lead the NBA Championship Series 2-0. The Winnipeg Blue Bombers beat the Calgary Stampeders 30-28 in the CFL season opener for both clubs. And the Baltimore Orioles beat the Toronto Blue Jays 13-3 in the major leagues. From the Canadian Press, I'm Lisa Laporte.
24: From 9 till noon, he's here. If you don't know Brad, you're lucky. My bro is here with you. He's here to f*** up. Or could it be people?

0: is a beautiful Thursday morning here in downtown Toronto, shooting out of the Chorus Building, right by the lake. Do we have lake effect wind? I don't even know what that means. I don't know why that popped into my head, but I hope you're having the most beautiful morning, wherever you are, if you're listening live locally in Ontario or all across Canada on the iHeartRadio app. I appreciate you. You could be anywhere. You could be doing anything. But you're choosing to be here with me. And we've got a great show for you today. A banger, if you will. But first, I just want to talk about something that I was thinking about last night. I was thinking about it so much that I woke up and it was one of those, like, not ethereal moments where you feel outside of your body. But you know when you wake up in the morning and you're struggling to find the courage to put your feet over the side of the bed? And then, you know, as soon as those feet hit the floor, you'll be like, okay, I get the courage to push up now to my feet, walk to the bathroom, splash some water on my face. But last night, I mean, it was a long day. I woke up at 4 a.m. yesterday to start my work day. Then we had the Chorus upfronts after work. And that is where, you know, all the media buyers, the ad buyers, they come. They see the full rollout package of what's coming for fall. What do you got, Chorus? The lineup's great. But that goes from 3 to 6. I ended up staying till 7:30, and then I went home and I had some more work to do. Got to bed about 12. So I in this whole process, you know, the Chorus upfronts are a big deal for Chorus, and I've been to these over the years for Rogers and other places. And, I remember interviewing, our VP yesterday, Jennifer Abrams. And I was saying, you know, I remember that first day, that first 2012, I got off The Bachelor. I get a call from the president of Rogers at that time, the media division. And he goes, Brad, are you excited for tonight? I was like, I'm so pumped. I get to wear a suit. I get to get dressed up. I get to go to a room full of people. You know, one of the shows that's coming out is mine. So, you know, I get to interact with people. And then last night, I'm going to the Chorus up front and I'm, you know, get done work and I'm busy and I'm running home. And next thing you know, I'm putting on the suit and I'm like, oh God, I got to get through this. I got to make sure I'm good and walk around and, you know, try my best to impress people. But Brad, you know, in the back of your head, you don't like large rooms. You don't, you know, you know, you could work them, but it's a process for you. It's energy. And then I leave last night after having so many good conversations and yeah, some inane conversations, of course, and realizing the difference in mindset between the 2012 version of me that would have given anything to be a part of something like that, that celebrates an industry that you want to be in or that you are in. And then now thinking how much work the process was to go get into the room, get excited to be there. And then how much you take for granted sometimes, or am I just a different person? Have I convinced myself that what was once one of the most crazy ideas that someone could propose to me, Brad, you get to go do this and be here, to now being it like almost a regular part of your life? And as I say this, last night, this high performance coach, Brendan Butcher on Instagram, it's like, again, the algorithm's listening to me as I'm talking out loud. And he says this about the challenges of life and mindset.
1: This is very controversial, but I don't care. I believe that high performers and people of greatness and people of excellence, they view responsibility as a positive thing. Yeah. And when you are underperforming and when you are selfish and when you just have not done as much personal empowerment, every frustration, inconvenience, obligation, and responsibility looks negative. Where other people go, I can't wait to do that well. Mm-hmm. And show the kids that it can be done well. I can't wait to do that well and show my teammate I can do it well.
0: I love this. I love this. And it put into perspective a lot, right? I mean, I think to myself, as that guy who drags himself out of bed, has to convince himself to go to the bathroom, brush his teeth, get his day started. And then when my day gets started, yeah, I get, you know, excited about this, that, and the other thing. But is it just that my mindset is not in the right place? And that joining me for not only this conversation, but the rest of the hour, a good friend of mine, good friend of the show, former MP and full-time daddy, hey. Kevin Vaughn, back on the air. What's going on, brother?
2: Oh, man, that was pumping me up.
0: Right?
2: His cadence, the background music
0: a little
2: bit.
0: Should we listen to it one more time?
2: I think you want to play it.
0: Let's do it. Let's do it. Santiago, one more time. Brendan Butchered on mindset and challenges in life.
1: This is very controversial, but I don't care. I believe that high performers and people of greatness and people of excellence, they view responsibility as a positive thing.
3: Yeah.
1: And when you are underperforming and when you are selfish and when you just have not done as much personal empowerment, every frustration, inconvenience, obligation, and responsibility looks negative. Where other people go, I can't wait to do that well and show the kids that it can be done well. I can't wait to do that well and show my teammate I can do it well.
0: And Kev, I said to myself last night, how do I become that person that wakes up in the morning and goes, God, let's go, instead of having to convince myself mentally every day? Do you ever have that?
2: Yeah, listen, you provide an example of the upfront for Chorus, right? My thing, you know, it was a few weeks ago. I was called by the clerk or emailed by the clerk of a House of Commons committee to come and testify as an expert witness related to democracy, foreign interference, and all that sort of
0: That's
2: stuff.
0: That's kind of cool.
2: And yeah, it is cool, right?
0: Yeah.
2: Except at the time, I'm like, again, you know, like, how many times have I done this? How many times have I talked about it? And then, you know, when we were chatting and as I'm listening to this inspirational man twice.
0: Right.
2: And I think I could listen, you know, don't do it, but I'm going to go back and like save it, or just send it to me.
0: Yeah.
2: And, you know, it's, if I sit back and think about my example at the House of Commons, you know, an expert witness, how many people have the privilege of being able to do that to hopefully help to inform the policymakers of this nation? You know, hopefully some will listen, because unfortunately I know not all will. And have a chance to be able to contribute to making the country better.
0: Right? Imagine 10 years ago, if you were going to be an expert witness in front of Parliament about democracy.
2: I know. That should be so, that should be like the highlight or one of the pinnacles of someone's career, to be considered an expert enough at something to go and call to the seat of Parliament, of democracy in this nation, in our capital, and provide your testimony.
0: Here's the thing that always weirds me out. I had a therapist one time say to me, I think I might have been, 32. And she was like, Brad, you know, a lot of people think that while you're walking through your day-to-day life in your routine, that you're gathering all this information and you're processing it and you're moving forward. But actually, the way that we walk through life is 95% subconscious on autopilot. Hmm. And the rest of it, those 5% that we are aware of, that is, we're consciously making those decisions, those are being run through our emotions first, and not like our day to day, but not our overall emotions, how we feel about ourselves, but our day to day. If you have a pain in your back, if you're feeling a little down, if you're feeling great, like we are receiving the world around us, and then going how we feel in that moment to then prescribe to how am I going to go forward right now? What's my next step forward? And last night when I walked home, I'm like, God, like, I had great conversations with great people that I would have never talked to.
2: Mm-hmm.
0: And I was worried about the stress of how I'm going to be in a room and talking to people. And I don't like being the center of attention and things become about me. And that's all projections of just my emotions of how I feel, and not, Brad, this is a great event. Have the most fun ever.
2: Yeah. And that's where I think, going back to your question, like, an intentional mental check is actually really important. So I can tell you.
0: Do you do one daily?
2: Yes. Well, so there was one thing that I did, especially, you know, when I was still in public office, I really tried to keep myself grounded because, you know, let's be honest, there are some MPs who let it get to their head, you know, introduces the honorable member for whatever, you know, and then they internalize it. And I remember, you know, if I think about, again, what this inspirational speaker was saying about responsibility, I remember every time I walked up the hill to West Block, to my seat in the chamber in the House of Commons, I would remember the immense responsibility and I remind myself, like, there is a seat there. There are 338 seats. One of them had my name on it. And I had a duty to represent 130,000 people. And, you know, over the course of a term, you make that walk hundreds of times.
0: Yeah.
2: But I think people forget
0: just how cool it is,
2: but also how important it was, and that there were people counting on you. And so to ground myself, I intentionally always remind myself as I was walking up the hill, especially in the winter when it's like dangerous because you could slip and slide, break down. It's way too steep. And in the summer in Ottawa where it's humid and hot and you're like sweating buckets in your suit and tie. But I digress. But I would always remind myself that. And I think it helped to keep me grounded.
3: You know what? It's funny that you say that because when I was in Ottawa for my dad's retirement, you know, I found myself in the chorus building there thinking, oh, you know, it's easy to be in Toronto or anywhere else in Canada and absolutely crap on what's going on in politics and say things about Canada that might be emotional or responsive to whatever the story is. Oh, we're this, we're that. And then as I'm walking through, you know, because I would take my dog into the Parliament grass area.
2: Amazing.
3: And then walk in between the fence. And as I'm looking up at the Parliament building, even though it's under construction and looking around Ottawa, I'm like, God, do you think of the people that have walked these steps? Yeah. Think of the people generations before that were, you know, standing on their shoulders who built this place, sacrificed their lives for this place. And how, if they in those moments thought what I'm thinking now, like, wow, is this really what's happening here? No, they were fighting every day.
2: Yeah.
3: You know, the best that they could. And I think I think mindset is something that we need to pay more attention to.
2: That's right. And we need to, you know, there's the other piece of you know, the people that reject responsibility and the negativity. And that's what I think is very important because I find like so much of people today live in this mindset of grievance, of victimhood, that, you know, instead of taking responsibility for what they can control, we'll just blame others for, you know, the downsides or the hiccups in life.
3: You know, that's hilarious too, because let's open up the phone lines. We're going to come back after the break. 416-870-6400 or 888-225-TALK, 8255. If you're out of town, because when I think about that, when I think about the responsibility that you're supposed to have, like that we all have in life, we say victimhood is taking over the nation, taking over the country, taking over the Western world. But those people who are calling other people victims, some of them might still be living in their own victim mentality of how they can't move forward properly unless this happens. Talk about that after the break. And of course, Alto's High Speed Rail. They haven't laid a single track down, but guess what? They've paid out millions of dollars in bonuses for what? For what? I thought you had to get a bonus if you exceeded what you did in work.
4: 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These can be big markers for heart disease. This Sunday at 1 p.m.

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0: This is the Employment Law Show.
1: Indeed. Welcome to the show. It is 6:32. We're back here, and we're set to go. Hope you are as well. It's going to be a busy night, always is, and there's plenty of opportunity over the course of the next half hour for you to call into the show and ask your questions. And it could be something simple in the workplace. It could be a basic severance question or something that's going down at work. You just, you know, your spidey sense is telling you something's going sideways and you want to reach out and talk about it, get some clarity. Jeremy is here to answer those questions over the course of the half hour. And beyond this 30 minutes, always reach out. Don't even hesitate to do so to Jeremy and his team. He's got a good crew working for him as well. And that's 1-855-821-5900 to do that. help@employmentlawyer.ca to combine it with an email. Use that anytime. But for now, for the next half hour, you can call in live. So grab a phone, join us on air. Get some lots of time, lots of phone lines open, 416-870-6400. Got a couple topics on the way too. First one's going to be, if you're an employer, you should never, and we'll give you the details on each of those talking points. But Jeremy, you always start off with the week that was, case of the day. What is cooking with you on this Tuesday, pal? What's up?
2: Hey, John, I'm doing well.
1: Good.
2: Hope you are as well. Enjoying the beautiful weather that we continue to have every day, which is great. Case of the day, I want to talk about bonus payments and precisely when an employer reduces your bonus payment. So some bonus payments that employees receive change year to year. But in many cases, employees receive bonus payments that are pretty consistent. Usually it is a percentage of base salary.

0: So I just dealt with a case where my employee client was told by the employer that they are going to get a 20% reduction in their bonus. They usually get 30% of their base salary as a bonus, and now this upcoming year it's going to be 10%. So it's a 20% reduction. And in terms of dollars, that amounted to $50,000 less per year. So in this scenario, we're looking at the hot topic of constructive dismissal, and we might delve into that even further throughout the show. But what I told this employee was that if the bonus was never cut like that before, and her contract of employment didn't permit the employer to implement that kind of reduction, then the reduction is definitely illegal. And she could treat that as effectively having dismissed her, right? That's what a constructive dismissal is. Even though your employer may not have said, "We're terminating you," they've implemented some major change to the terms of your employment, in this case, your pay. And you didn't agree to it, obviously. And so you can treat that as a termination, pursue your full severance in that scenario. So just something I dealt with recently, and we unfortunately have to deal with these scenarios pretty often.
1: What do you think the likelihood of that happening quite often and quite regularly is? I mean, is this something you see all the time?
0: Yeah, definitely all
1: Really?
0: the time. I mean, it isn't always as egregious as a 20% or $50,000 reduction, but we are seeing this. And it may not, it could be a different example. It may not be a pay cut. It could be a change in a work location. I dealt with that today. Is an employee at one work location, still works for the employer, but now the employer says you gotta change the work location. We're shutting down the location you work at. Could be a branch, let's say a banking branch or something like that, and shutting it down. You got to move to Mississauga, and you could be out in Aurora or something like that. So that would be a pretty different job location, right? If you one employee. They could have a commute of 10 minutes, and they've had that for years, and then now they have to commute to a different location that could be an hour away. So these are, that would be another example of a constructive dismissal, that significant change to the terms of your employment. And sometimes employers got to do it because for business reasons, they may not be able to keep a work location, but there are still those implications for the employee, right? And they have rights in that scenario.
1: And there's always the fear that if you don't nip this in the bud and get on top of it, this can become, what you would refer to as an implied term of your employment going forward, and it can get to the point where it's too late to back out, yeah?
0: Yeah, absolutely. That's why we always encourage people, don't sit on this kind of issue. If your employer is notifying you that there's going to be a change, you got to address it right away. You don't want the employer to think that you're agreeing to the change, even though you haven't said so. And as you alluded to, John, if let's say you do agree to one sort of change, could be a change to your work location, you're fine with it. And then 2 years later, your employer does it again. And then you're not fine with it. You could be at more of a sticky situation where the employer says, "Well, you've agreed to it. It's an implied term of your employment that we can change your job location, and so we're doing it again. And there's nothing you can do about it."
1: Normally we'd slide into a quick break, but we got a phone call, always the top priority. And again, you have plenty of time and room to get on board and join us in that regard. Tony, thanks for standing by momentarily. Good evening. Welcome to the Tuesday night edition. How can we
2: Thank
1: help
2: you
1: you?
2: so much.
1: What's up?
2: I'm good, thank you. I was employed for this mall as a cleaning supervisor for the past 10 years, and my wages were roughly $40,000 a year. And without cause, or what I believe, I got fired.
0: Sorry to hear that, Tony.
2: Yeah,
0: Were you
2: thank you so
0: offered
2: much.
0: a severance package?
2: So far, nothing. It's been about 2 weeks. I haven't heard from them, and I did not call for them either.
0: Okay. That's odd, but not something I haven't seen before. How were you terminated? Were you told in person, by email, by letter?
2: Yes, during the long last weekend, I had the weekend off. I showed up at work on Monday, and right away they called me in the office and That was it. I got fired.
0: Okay.
2: I'm sorry. Go ahead.
0: No, you go ahead. What were you going to say, Tony?
2: Oh, yeah. As a supervisor for cleaning the mall, you know, garbage and this and that, there was a little messy place, and they blamed that on me for the weekend, but I was not even working.
0: So it sounds like they're relying on some issue and saying that they're terminating you without severance pay because of that. That's what it sounds like to me. So in that scenario, I mean, certainly if you weren't even at the mall when this incident happened, you're not to be blamed for it.
2: No, of course not.
0: So I hope if you haven't already done so, you got to give our firm a call, right? Or contact us at help@employmentlawyer.ca. You can send us an email. We'd be happy to help you with this one. I'm confident you're looking at a pretty significant severance package. You've been there for 10 years. $40,000 a year. What's your age? You don't mind me asking.
2: Oh, about 62, roughly.
0: Yeah. So look, yeah. I mean, your severance package is probably in the 12-month range. Okay. Oh, so that's not a small amount of money. Mm-hmm. 12 months of pay. 12 months of pay.
2: I see. I'm in if it's okay, I can mention where I live roughly.
0: Mm-hmm. Yeah.
2: Niagara area.
0: Sure. Yeah, no problem. That's fine. Doesn't change anything.
2: Oh, yeah. Toronto office, or do you have an office here in Niagara?
0: It does. No, where our offices are, we help Ontarians across the province. So it doesn't matter. We have clients all across the province and across the country, to be honest. So it's not going to matter if you're out in Niagara. It doesn't impact things whatsoever. So make sure that you call us. And we will help you obtain that severance package.
2: You want to
0: do so quickly.
2: Oh, yes. Yeah. It's been over 2 weeks roughly at this time. Yeah. And what is your Toronto phone number, please?
1: I'm going to give that to you right now, Tony, and I'll repeat it throughout the show. No worries. It is 1-855-821-5900. Again, 1-855-821-5900. If you want to match it up with an email, never a bad thing. That's easy. It's just help@employmentlawyer.ca. Tony, thanks for the call. We got to fly. Got to get into that one short break I did mention, but we're coming back with our main topic and more of your phone calls. One wash over. We're going to keep going. Stay right there.
3: This is No BS with Brad Smith.
4: And I'm back, joined today by former MP Kevin Vaughn in studio. Kev, as always, thank you so much for being here.
5: Oh, man.
4: Lay some baritone on these people.
5: It's great to be back.
4: Okay, maybe not that low, Barry White. Listen, I mean, when we're talking about mindsets before the break and how those affect our life as we're walking through it, we talk about responsibility. We talk about, the dedication one needs in their head to wake up every morning. I said, Kev, to my friend the other day, I said, what do you think that I have to do? To be that person that wakes up every single day and is attacking life. What is that mindset that you need to train into yourself? Some people born with it. Other people, they got to struggle just to get themselves pushing forward every day. And I think about the reward incentive of working hard and not to kibosh this beautiful story that we were talking about before the break. But then I look right about how we get kind of, pushed down into our mentality. And it's one of these stories, right? The Alto High-Speed Rail Project. Why am I going to talk about this when we're talking about mindset? Because it's supposed to connect Toronto and Quebec City, and almost $3 to $4 billion have already been put in this thing. Not a single track laid down. But then it comes out that the executives and staff of this project have received almost $3 million in bonuses just for planning and preparing. But not a single thing has gone down. I thought you got a bonus when you did not only your job, but you exceeded your job and came back with exemplary. You get paid a salary. You get a bonus on top of it. How do you justify this one?
5: You can't. Listen, the salary is to pay you to do your job. It's when, exactly like you said, I think it's worth reiterating because let's be clear. Governments listen to talk radio and they need to listen to No BS more. And really hear what Brad is saying and what we're trying to convey to you here. Bonuses are for performance above and beyond
4: right?
5: your job. It's when you do a great job. That's how the rest of the world works. And when the project is building high-speed rail, it is not planning high-speed rail. It is not doing anything else except connecting the cities with the train tracks that we need to get to one another super fast. And then they get almost $3 million. That is crazy.
4: It's crazy.
5: And it's not justified.
4: I almost take it back to when I had my restaurants. When I built the first one, I had saved up so much money to take this risk. And like any first time business owner, you're not going to know what you don't know. So this thing gets built and it's, you know, six months behind schedule, like most restaurants are. And then I looked at myself, and after the build was done, this person looks at me and they're like, you know, we did a good job, maybe a little extra. I'm like, a little extra? You're 6 months behind.
5: Yeah.
4: And then on my second build of the restaurant, what I did was literally milestone the contract. I said, I want to see what kind of incentive that I can put in that would drive this builder to do better, faster. Mm-hmm. So I literally said, if you finish by this date, this is the amount that you get, and this is what you'll get on top. And I gave three milestones. Well, didn't they build it about 5 weeks before the actual milestone? Because they're like, not only do I want my salary and what I'm going to get paid for this, but if I do a great job, gosh, I get this amount extra. And I look at this and I look at everyone going around right now having conversations about how hard it is and what even a bonus would look like in their life. Yeah. Extra money that's not tax money.
5: That's right. And that's, I think, the key point there, right? Like, this is taxpayer funded. And it seems like the people who are the ones divvying out the bonuses have forgotten that. They're, you know, it seems like their mindset is like, well, this is not my money, so I'm just going to give it out. You know, I'm not going to scrutinize it. And if because if it was their money that they were pulling out of, if it was coming out of their bank account, I bet you would be demanding the best performance
4: ever
5: on budget, under budget.
4: Under budget.
5: On time or faster.
4: Faster.
5: Right?
4: Because when I look at this, I go, okay, well, what can we compare this to? What size of project? And the only one is the one that's happening in California right now. That is the high-speed rail. 2008, it was commissioned or whatever you want to say. They broke the champagne bottle on the side and said, let's build.
5: That's a ship. Photo op.
4: That's a ship. But it's still not done to this day. It was supposed to cost $33 billion. Now it's exceeded like $128 billion.
5: U.S.
4: And it's like, okay, well, we want to get stuff done fast right now. And how does this project compare to it? Like, is it the money laundering scheme that's going down in the States? Are we ever going to see a rail put down before so much money goes into this? Because if you're getting bonuses for pre-planning and hiring consultants, I just don't understand where we are.
5: Yeah, I think the criticism from opposition, and frankly, it resonates with me, is that this project is probably never, ever going to be built. It is just like a make work project for liberal insiders to get paid. And I, you know, this is what has been said in the House of Commons. And I think it raises really legitimate questions.
4: Is it just one of those conservative incendiary points that they're saying to evoke something? Or is there actual evidence to go, okay, this is probably never going to get.
5: How many times have we had this great grand idea of a high-speed rail, millions of dollars get spent on thinking about it, on planning it, on consulting on it. Millions of dollars are spent on the contracts to do all of the talking and the discussing and maybe some planning. And no actual shovels go in the ground. No track is actually laid.
4: It happens all the time. And the problem is when you think about this, is we're going into the summer break. This is a story that's going to go by the wayside, like a lot of stories are. But when we come back after the break, the Ontario provincial government, they're going to break for a long time. 5 months they're going on break, not coming back till late October. And they've only sat, guess this, less than a month. This year, less than 80 days in total in the last 2 years. So how do we get things done? And what does an MP or an MPP do with that time off? Because we know Doug Ford said he's going to work. You can't doubt his work.
5: I worked.
4: You can't. Well, we'll find out after the break from the insider himself, or the outsider now, I guess. Former MP Kevin Vaughn and full-time daddy. It's No BS. I'm Brad Smith. We'll be back after the break.
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3: 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With Brad Smith.
4: Welcome back. Hope you're having a great Thursday morning. I'm joined in studio by full-time daddy. That's his only job. And former MP, Kevin Vaughn. We don't need to go down the list of the resume. Just let me intro you.
5: That's honestly, it cracks me up every time I hear full-time daddy.
4: Full-time daddy. I've had that one since day one.
5: Yeah, yeah. Actually, you coined it. And it makes me think of, didn't Vin Diesel have like, you know, like that movie where he's like a dad or a nanny or something?
4: Mr. Nanny.
5: That's what I imagine. Except, you know, Asian and with hair.
4: And not jacked.
5: Yeah.
4: Rich or famous. Or a movie star, or a guy who got paid 50
5: million. I thought we weren't listing things.
4: Or a guy, yeah, I forgot. Okay, I'll go down the list. Or a guy who got paid $50 million to say, I am Groot.
5: Oh, really? It's 50?
4: You've never heard this story?
5: No.
4: Vin Diesel signed like one of the craziest contracts ever, got paid a ludicrous amount of money because he was a huge star at that time for whatever, that, you know, the Fast franchise.
5: Yep.
4: But yeah, he literally came in and just went, I am Groot. And they just voice modded the thing over and he got paid something ridiculous, like $50 million for
5: That's
4: all
5: amazing.
4: Of the. No, it isn't.
5: I mean, like, good for him.
4: Have you ever heard the Chris Rock joke?
5: No.
4: So Chris Rock, they're like, you know, everybody up here complaining about, you know, how hard acting is. Well, I go into a voice booth and I play a character that's a cartoon and I get paid $1 million. This isn't hard. But it's, you know, it's not hard work. But you know what? It seems to be hard these days. For the government to be accountable to how much they're supposed to work. And I say that loosely because everyone's allowed to make their own decisions when you have a supermajority, right? Doug Ford, but you are breaking right now your parliament in Ontario after only sitting, forget this, Kevin, 29 and a half days in 2026. He's breaking for 5 months until October. And the first question when this was announced to Doug Ford was, you know, is this break deserved? And Doug said this.
17: Oh, boy, you know something, Richard? No one can question my work ethic. They can't even jam the next 3 months. I am jammed from 6 in the morning and don't get home till midnight every single night. We're going to get out there and we're going to sell Ontario.
4: Now, listen, I don't believe that this 5 month break gets announced and everybody's just not working. But Merritt Stiles, obviously a big name pushing forward in the provincial talk and government, she was talking about the length of break and she thinks Doug Ford's making the wrong choice.
18: We've had an extremely short session, 29 and a half days, less than a month that the House has been sitting since January 1st. And then to have such an extended break over the summer when there's really important work that needs to be done, it's outrageous.
4: Okay, is it outrageous, though? Because I'm looking back at some of these years. In the past 2 years, they've sat 80 some odd days or just plus. Before that, it's pretty normal for them. And I didn't know this, Kev, maybe just my ignorance, but you were saying as an MP, you sit 5 days and MPPs are sitting 3 in Ontario.
5: Four. I just looked it up. Four. So I pulled up, and anyone can do this, right? So you just, I pulled up kind of the MP House sitting calendar and then the provincial one just to compare. And, you know, I'm looking at the 2026 one. So it's interesting. In January, MPs don't sit. We sit in February, they sit in February. And for a lot of it. And then in March, sit about half of it. Then April, May and June is like jam packed. There is 1 week off in at least one, but typically on average 1 week every month off. Because the whole point is, you know, we need to go back to our ridings, talk to the people we represent, so we can bring their priorities back to the House of Commons. So that's they call them break weeks, but they're really work weeks where we're just not working in the legislature. We're working in our ridings. But when I look at the 2026 sitting calendar for MPPs, there's a lot of, it's very different.
4: Well, come on, they only came back, what was it, like March 23rd or something? They only came back March 23rd. They're sitting till now, 29 and a half days. People were responding on these posts just like outraged. They're like, we're working our butts off here, you're not. But I want to get back to it. Because naturally you want to go, you're not working. But what are they doing on days where they're not, quote unquote, sitting?
5: Yeah, so... for me, as an MP, constituency work was issues related to immigration, taxation, you know, your seniors, GIA, like all those different payments, pensions, all those sort of issues.
4: Yeah.
5: So provincially, what falls under their scope? Education, provincial, healthcare is also provincial. Like those are the big ticket items. They inevitably get immigration stuff too, because sometimes people don't know. But that's just a four. Let me tell you what the NDP MPP would do. Oh, that's Kevin's problem. Forward it over to him. right? And
4: but when you're thinking to come back in October, where we are right now, I mean, I remember when government was prorogued and there was people all over. And listen, some of the conservatives were saying, oh, well, let's get back to work because it was performative. But there were people, and like my dad being one of them, was where he was like, I want to be at work. I want to be doing this.
5: Yeah.
4: Like I want, like I'm getting paid. I want to be going forward.
5: That's right.
4: So why aren't enough people like Merritt? Why aren't people in the conservative government be going, well, we'd like to work. We'd like to work because they're just okay with time off while everything seems to be crumbling.
5: Yeah, but, you know, I would say to be fair, I think to any MPP in any government, like the work isn't just always what is being, you know, what is seen in the public sitting of the legislature. There, you can have committees meetings out, even if the House isn't sitting.
4: Right.
5: They could be doing work, engaging stakeholders, all that sort of stuff. I don't know. Right. Is I think the truth here in terms of how they're going to spend. But I think they need to convey what exactly they're going to be doing.
4: Yeah. Yeah. Well, I mean, here's the issue is that when we talk about Doug Ford so much, and I have no issue with Doug Ford. I think he's one of those guys who hits or miss. And when he hits, it really resonates with you because that's how he talks. And when it misses, I feel like he's really quick to respond to the things that aren't publicly received very well, unlike any other politician. Now, is it right or wrong? It's up to other people to decide. Mm. But when you talk about these breaks, when you talk about the climate right now, and you talk about your former career as an MP, and you look at this, like you have to ask yourself, is it responsible with what's going on in the world and how that's going to be perceived?
5: Yeah, so I think
4: leadership is about optics. You have to care
5: right.
4: about them.
5: So I think that's the last key part here. The optics are really bad. I actually don't doubt that Doug Ford works long hours.
4: I bet you
5: he does, yeah. He when I was an MP, he texted some of my constituents back. He called them himself.
4: Really?
5: That's right? Awesome. So imagine, and you know, and I'm doing my best to call as many constituents as I can. I have, you know, 130,000 people. He has 14 million plus people, and he's calling people back.
4: That's awesome.
5: So actually, I remember some people criticizing, like, oh, that's not the best use of a time of premier. You know, I think there's pros and cons to it, but I think the question is not how much Doug Ford works. It's the rest of his caucus. And I know there are people in his caucus who work really damn hard, just like Doug does, but there's also others who may not. And I think that becomes a real issue, and the optics are really bad.
4: Do you think that he gets fair criticism? Because he does get criticized for everything regardless. But do you think it's fair?
5: You know, I think sometimes it's constructive. Other times it's clear that, you know, like, listen, it doesn't matter. Doug could cure cancer and the NDP would find a reason why he is bad. Right. It's that. But it is the function of the official opposition. They're to oppose.
4: Yeah. Well, I mean, listen, I get this. And when you look at the impressions on one of these posts, when Doug's saying, you know, don't question my work ethic, and the response, and I don't question Doug's work ethic. That's obviously a deflection, though, because he can present that I'm going to be working. I'm going to be the face, because wherever he goes this summer, even when they're off, you're going to see Doug Ford. But everyone's going, man, the MPPs, they get paid a lot of money. And they look at 29 days of work. And then you start equating, man, imagine earning that amount of money for 29 days. Like, that's how people are rationalizing.
5: Yeah.
4: It's not the outcome of the job. It's more work hours versus what you're getting back.
5: Mm-hmm. Yeah, and I think that's fundamentally the issue here. And let's be clear. It's not like it's just the PC caucus that is off. The NDPs are too.
4: Yeah.
5: The Liberals are too. And the one green, nice guy. Mike Schreiner's off too. And, you know, everyone's going to spend their time differently. Let's be honest. When I was an MP, during the constituency break weeks, where we're supposed to be back working for our people, there were some MPs who treated it as, oh, I'm going to go vacation now, right? I'm going to fly to the Caribbean for a week or 2 weeks. I found that so distasteful and irresponsible.
4: Optics.
5: Yeah.
4: Okay, when we come back after the break, you want to talk about optics. I want to get into the story. I've referenced the point of Kevin Vong's parents' origin story coming to Canada, but I've actually never heard the full breakdown. And I firmly believe that if you don't know your roots or where you come from, how are you supposed to move forward? Legacy's important. Carrying on that legacy might be even more important, especially in our generation as we're fighting to see where we're going to go. How do we make it through this life? So we're going to get into a really interesting chat with Kevin Vong about what was the impetus for him to be an MP? Was it because he came from such a crazy background, a story that brought him here? I mean, he should not be here by all accounts, but he is. And he's going to tell us how he got here after the break. Not from the car in the parking lot, but his parents and the immigration story. So BS, I'm Brad Smith. We'll be back after the break.
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1: That's right, and that's Mumford & Sons. This is Little Lion Man. We're playing this because at 11 o'clock you can call in and win two tickets to see Mumford & Sons June 13th at Rogers Stadium right here on No BS with Brad Smith. And guess what? Just like yesterday, we had the beautiful guest Diane call in, and she sang for her supper. She sang for her tickets and belted out a Mumford & Sons song just to win her tickets. Now she's taking her wife on the weekend. So congratulations to Diane and our future winner today at 11 o'clock. But I'm here right now with former MP and full-time daddy, Kevin Vaughn. Listen, Kevin, this is one of the most interesting stories, and I don't want to take any more time away from you telling it, but I love this show where people look back into their roots. Mm-hmm. And you know, you see all these clips on Instagram from everybody where they uncover like long lost cousins and brothers and sisters and family members they didn't know. And it just makes me think, like, if you don't know where you come from or how you became this person, then how do you go forward? So listen to Marissa Tomei discover who is her genetic cousin.
2: You have long identical segments of DNA.
3: Uh-huh.
2: Isn't that cool?
3: Yes.
2: Please turn the page and meet your genetic cousin.
3: Julianne?
1: So that is Marissa Tomei.
3: Julie! You know, we went to school together.
2: Really? I didn't know that.
3: Yes. Jules. Oh, I can't wait to tell her.
1: Talking about Julianne Moore, the very famous actress on this amazing, but like, I guess it's a podcast show, Henry Louis Gates does, like finding your roots, getting into your roots. And Kev, you have one of the most interesting stories. I always pointed out that when we talk about immigration, I said, like, proper immigration. Gosh, Kevin Vaughn and his family, I say that they waited in two years in a
4: refugee camp.
1: Yeah, tell us how this happened.
4: Yeah, so my parents were boat people. They were born in South Vietnam.
1: Boat people.
4: So they were born. So back in the day, like, you know, we're talking about the Vietnam War. Before the war, it was two countries. It was North and South, like, right, North and South Korea. North was communist. The South was an flawed but aspiring democracy. That's where my parents were born. They didn't know one another then.
1: Wow.
4: And I was telling you during the break, my mom doesn't, you know, I know my mom, my late mother's birthday is October 15th. 1962.
1: Yeah.
4: That's not real. Because during the war, the communists blew up my mom's house, all the documents. And she was too young to remember. Her mother, my grandmother, late grandmother, was, you know, illiterate. So they all just picked a date, and that was the birthday.
1: So no records, everything gone.
4: Yeah, there's no records. It's all burnt up. It's all gone. Thankfully, they were away. Visiting, it was for the Lunar New Year, right? And actually that offensive is actually known as a black day in the history of the Vietnam War, known as the Tet Offensive.
1: Right, of course.
4: Yeah, and so that was a horrific day where the Viet Cong, the communists, basically committed.
5: From the National Newsroom of the Canadian Press, I'm Lisa Laporte. Bahrain's government says it's called on Iran to stop attacking its Gulf neighbors after ballistic missiles and drones were fired towards it and Kuwait. Ukraine targeted Russia's second largest city of St. Petersburg with what local officials are calling a large-scale attack. The attack underscores Kyiv's growing ability to strike deep inside Russia. Canada has temporarily restricted livestock imports from Texas after the discovery of a flesh-eating parasite in a calf. The New World screwworm had not been confirmed in Texas since 1966. The parasite can infest livestock, wildlife, pets, and in rare cases, people by feeding on living tissue through open wounds. Sunwing Vacations Group says it will indefinitely suspend operations in Cuba as the island country grapples with an increasingly desperate fuel shortage.
6: The WestJet subsidiary says the move extends a decision in April to halt all Sunwing Vacations and WestJet Vacations trips to Cuba through October. The suspension affects all bookings to the island with Sunwing Vacations, WestJet Vacations, and WestJet Vacations Quebec. Customers with existing bookings will have the option to rebook to a different destination or cancel for a full refund. Brenda Molina Navidad, The Canadian Press.
5: Former Foreign Affairs Minister Stéphane Dion has pushed back on the idea of Canada joining the European Union. Dion told the Senate Foreign Affairs Committee this week joining the EU would mean giving up sovereignty before having internal fights.
7: Governments, federal and provincial, you know, decentralized federation, we never agreed about which one will send its power to Brussels. And we would have maybe to reopen the constitution. Only this first difficulty, I think, killed the idea.
5: The idea has repeatedly come up in recent months, but Brussels says it's not possible due to geographic reasons. And the co-creator of CBC's cancelled series Small Achievable Goals says the menopause comedy still has life left in it. Jennifer Whalen says she'd be interested in writing more about her character, who's a podcast host undergoing middle-aged hormonal shifts alongside a similarly upended colleague played by Meredith McNeil.
8: I would love to finish off Julie's story a little bit. Like, I would love to show what happens when you get to the other side, when you kind of really integrate it all, and that there's like a wonderful life after the worst part of perimenopause, and to show that that would be fantastic.
5: Whalen was unclear on why CBC didn't renew the show. This is the Canadian Press. In sports, Canada and Ireland played to a one-all draw Friday night in Montreal in the final tune-up match before the FIFA World Cup. The New York Knicks beat the San Antonio Spurs 105-104 to take a 2-0 lead in the NBA Championship Series. The Baltimore Orioles clobbered the Toronto Blue Jays 13-3 in Major League Baseball action. And a Sergio Castillo walk-off field goal helped the Winnipeg Blue Bombers to a 30-28 win over the host Calgary Stampeders in the CFL season opener for both teams. Blue Bombers' Zach Calero says his team managed the seesaw battle and its changing wind conditions well.
9: The conditions were crazy. The wind was nuts pretty much the entire game. I thought he did a good job of handling that in all three phases and you know, playing high IQ football.
5: The Blue Bombers host the Hamilton Tiger Cats on Thursday in their home opener. From the Canadian Press, I'm Lisa Laporte.
10: Hey, welcome to Toronto Today, the weekend edition. Hope you're having a great weekend so far. And thanks for spending some of it with us and our show, Toronto Today with Greg Brady. So let's start here.
11: The passing of Claude Lemieux at age 60. NHL star, bad guy, tough guy on the ice. He was that archetypical. You'd love him if he was your teammate. You would not love him if you were playing against him. His family announced that his brain will be donated to CTE research. Now, that doesn't unlock a cause of the suicide, and it doesn't unlock a certainty that he had CTE. Wayne Gretzky, who played with Lemieux internationally, never played with him on an actual NHL team, but obviously competed against him, was quite emotional, talking about finding out on an airplane flight to go to Raleigh, North Carolina for Game 5 of that series, finding out from his son that Lemieux had passed away.
12: Yeah, I think we were all shocked on the airplane. It was my son, Ty, that came back to us and told us what had happened. And I think we're all in disbelief because he was such a big, tough man and he was such a great person. He just, and Monday night seemed to be one of the highlights of his life since he has retired. And the people there honored him so gracefully. And I know his two older boys were there and obviously everyone was very excited. So the only thing I can still say is that we're still all in a state of shock. It just shows you it can happen at any time to anyone. It's disappointing. It's unfortunate. And my heart goes out to obviously his wife, Deborah, and all his kids and his grandkids. He's got a brand new little granddaughter and a grandson. I know they were planning a family trip to the Bahamas on Saturday for a week with some friends. So I don't even know what to say because my heart goes out to everyone that knows him.
11: Seeing that Friday night left me speechless. The whole family's planning to go to the Bahamas. So you've got plans. You haven't retreated into some, you know, dark corner of your life. It's just horrific for all involved. Dr. Chris Nowinski is the co-founder and CEO of the Concussion Legacy Foundation and joins us now on Toronto Today. I'm a fan of the great work you do, so thanks for making the time for our audience.
13: Yeah, happy to do it.
11: This is obviously interesting information that the family's going to donate Claude Lemieux's brain to science. What do researchers hope to find, and how can it help living players, Chris?
13: Yeah, so, you know, back in 2008, we started this brain bank at Boston University CTE Center, and they're going to be looking for any abnormality, any disease, anything that we can find that would help us understand his state of mind or his clinical symptoms he had through his life. So at this stage now, we have look at the brains of 74 hockey players, including 20 who played in the NHL, and 19 of the NHL players have had it, while only two of the 20 who had played through high school had it. So we understand the longer you play, the greater your risk. In terms of this research is all designed to help us understand how can we diagnose this during life so we don't have to look at brains anymore, and how will we learn how to treat this? Because what we've basically figured out is that you get CTE while you're an active player. So you're talking teens, 20s, maybe 30s, and then it continues to spread throughout your life in a pattern that we now understand, and symptoms start to come on during that period of time, depending on who you are and other circumstances in your life. It'll depend on when you start changing. But the end stage of CTE is dementia in almost every case. If you live long enough, you get to stage 4 CTE, the most severe stage, you'll end up with dementia.
11: How fast and how quickly has some of the tech and the research changed? And I ask that because our audience would also remember NHL enforcer Bob Probert, and he suffered from CTE. He died suddenly of a heart attack in 2010 in the summer while on his boat, and he'd lived a hard life. But it was found in March that, yes, CTE was found through analysis of his brain tissue. So that turnaround's about 8 months. I guess I'm asking, do we have better technology, and can this even be done faster than that eight-month period, Chris?
13: The timeline is actually not necessarily a technology issue. Like it does take multiple months for the neuropathologist to sort through all of the data and all the slides, because a lot of it's done by hand. Right now I believe it's about 9 months is the expected timeline, in part because the North American families have been so generous reaching out for brain donation that the center's been at capacity for a long time, you know, so that there's more than 1,750 brain donors now in the brain bank, giving us a lot of hope that we can understand, you know, figure this out in the future, although it is concerning how easy CTE has been defined in longtime athletes. Contact sport athletes.
11: Yeah, he was 60 years old, Claude Lemieux was. He'd been retired since 2009. What can analyzing the brain of someone who's been away from, you know, an active contact sport for 15 years, what does that tell us about that sort of tau protein accumulation or the long-term progression? When you see somebody who's been out of this battle, if you will, for a decade and a half.
13: Well, we're trying to also understand this progression over time. So basically most people will progress over time, but some people don't necessarily progress. We'll see earlier stage CT, stage 1 or 2, in some people who are older, over 50 years old. That might give us a hint into, for example, some genetic resilience towards the progression of CTE. So we basically understand that haven't seen any genes that will stop you from getting CTE, but we do see a clear genetic relationship in how fast it progresses in some people. And so it's an important message for anyone there who's worried about having CTE. It does not progress at the same rate in every person, in part because of genetics, in part because of lifestyle factors and other things we don't understand. And so there's no straight line for anybody. It's just, unfortunately, another risk factor that some of us who've been hitting the head too much, you know, carry going forward.
11: Dr. Chris Nowinski is our guest, the co-founder and CEO of the Concussion Legacy Foundation, the CLF, and we're talking, another acronym, about chronic traumatic encephalopathy, CTE, Claude Lemieux's brain being donated. It doesn't mean that he had CTE, but they're going to look to find out, and the family did this very quickly. You've also been very vocal and a real advocate for culture change in a lot of these contact collision sports, basically. The hockey world's had, as you note, a lot of losses linked to CTE over the years. For people who don't follow you or haven't seen you talk before, and your talks are quite something, do you look and go, there's just obvious changes the NHL should make? Fighting should be a game misconduct, for example. Stop in and not let it happen. Are there things you look at and go, they're not moving fast enough to meet what's a crisis here?
13: Yeah. So I look at this, you know, not just as a neuroscientist, but as somebody who, you know, played college football at Harvard and wrestled for the WWE and took a lot of risks myself. I don't have a problem with anybody wanting to do a dangerous sport for a living. The problem is if we don't tell those athletes what's happening to them and the risks that they're facing, and we don't take reasonable steps to make sure they don't end up with a degenerative brain disease. And so the problem that we have in hockey right now is that while we finally did the research and convinced the National Institutes of Health in the U.S. that there's cause and effect, you get hit in the head thousands of times, you can get CTE, just like if you smoke, you know, thousands of cigarettes over years, you can get lung cancer. That is now accepted in the medical community, but it's something that the NHL will not acknowledge publicly, and therefore there's no real conversation happening in professional hockey about, hey, this is a problem. It's happening to people we really care about, and we control how many people are going to get CT in the future, but we're not willing to acknowledge it. And so we're going to keep watching more players die with this disease unless we sit down and have a conversation about, do we want our NHL players having this? And if so, how much do we want them to have it? Because you're right, how much we fight, how big those hits are to the head will determine who's, you know, how many people are going to get it.
11: I got two theories about the NFL, and you can tell me if you disagree for sure. I'd make the argument the NFL is now safer to play than it was 30 years ago, significantly, regarding head injuries and concussions. Education, some of that. So when something egregious happens, there was an example with the former Miami Dolphins quarterback, Tua Tagovailoa, where they kept him in a game, they brought him into another game a couple weeks later, and you're like, it was just way too much. I think he'd suffered four concussions in three seasons, and you're like, this just isn't getting your bell rung anymore. How many fingers am I holding up? So is it safer? And that's why we shine such a spotlight on something where we're like, they're not treating this the right way.
13: Well, I think we have to. It's safer for concussions, but we have to draw a very firm line that that's a very different thing than CTE. So, you know, concussion protocols are now very solid everywhere, and fans all know, like, that guy shouldn't go back in. But concussion protocols don't prevent CTE. The CTE is better associated with the number and strength of head impacts you take. For those of you guys who have played contact sports listening, we all know we took way harder hits than the average concussion all the time, but we felt we were fine. We now know those are causing microscopic brain damage, subclinical brain injury. And so that's the correlation. And so the NFL has made changes driven by the player associations, like limit hitting in practice and things like that, that should reduce risk in the future. The problem is the NFL career, you have to play 12 to 15 years before you get there, and we're not making those changes at those levels. And the other factor is that players are bigger, stronger, and faster than they've ever been before, and the brains haven't gotten any tougher. The helmets really aren't actually any better. And so there's no reason to believe that we're not going to see more CTE in the future than yes. I'm shocked by how many 20-somethings we see with stage 3 CTE at the brain bank.
11: Yes.
13: Who have been playing in this modern era. So nobody should be resting on their laurels.
11: No.
13: CTE is just a huge problem, just waiting out of our view, that we need to address now with the information we have.
11: I appreciate the work you're doing for coming on today. Thank you very much, Chris.
13: Thank you.
11: There's Dr. Chris Nowinski, co-founder and CEO of the Concussion Legacy Foundation.
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8: This is in the Peel District School Board, and these parents have a young son named Garv, who's 20 years old, in Mississauga. Now, Garv has some special needs, and yet is thriving in a specialized program right now that's happening, and he's getting integrated into some mainstream classes here and there. Maybe it's a good balance, but there's going to be a shift to more mainstream classes and less of the specialized program involving Garv. And the mom is joining us now, and I so appreciate that she is. Well, let's welcome Tanya Schroff to Toronto Today with Greg Brady. Tanya, thank you very much for the time today.
9: Thank you, Greg. Thank you. I really appreciate your time.
8: No, I'm really glad you're speaking up about this. Let's set a scene and you tell us, everybody loves to brag about their kid. Let's give you your time and tell us about 20-year-old Garv.
9: So my son Garv is a 20-year-old kid with special needs. He's a beautiful child and, you know, he's very cheerful and happy most of the time. He loves going to school. Especially because, you know, the staff there, his EAs, his teachers there love him so much. And they're always there to help him with any needs that he has. He goes to school in the morning. He spends a lot of time in school. Like now he left for school. He will be back at around 3:30. And there are certain activities that they do in school with him. That is, you know, like circle time. Then they have this sorting activities. They have they take him for a walk on his walker. Sometimes they take him on a walk on his wheelchair. And he has his peer group, which he interacts with every day. And he's used to that environment there, which he loves. So I never see him going to school with a sad face or a frowning face. He's always happy to go to school. And when he comes home, he has his regular activities, you know, with us. We do some exercises. We go out sometimes for a walk again. Yeah. And then, you know, so all those things.
8: What's the school board talking about changing and what worries you and dad about what could happen next fall?
9: So with the school board now, we were informed recently by the principal of the school that it is proposed and not proposed, actually, what it is going to happen that from next year onwards, Garv is not going to be in a contained class anymore. Not only Garv, everybody in his class, they are not going to be in contained class for all four periods. So what is going to happen is they will be in contained class for two periods with the teacher and the EAs that are assigned to their class. Well, for rest of the two periods, they will be integrated into the mainstream, wherein they will not be together in the same class with their peers, but it will be like, you know, there will be two kids in one class, three kids in another, like you, they will be distributed among different class. So is the support is going to be distributed.
8: So there's 10 kids in something called the Learning Hub 10 Resource, LH10R, and that's where Garv is all day. I'll let people know from the Toronto Star story, and I thought the reporter did a great job on explaining it so I could understand. You've got a special ed teacher. There's four EAs. There's five adults for 10 kids. So they get amazing attention and they're learning skills like the examples listed, Tanya, are things like cooking or doing laundry, things you're going to want Garv to be able to do independently on his own. And he's getting there through this kind of individualized instruction, isn't he?
9: Yes. So they are teaching. Basically, their focus is on life skills. Majorly, but there are other kids who are learning other things as well. Academically, they may be learning, you know, alphabets, they may be learning how to read, all those skills also they are learning. But major focus is on life skills right now.
8: So what you're worried about, to sum up, is he'll leave this class of 10 and get dropped into a classroom of 25 people learning geography for 60 or 70 minutes. Do I have that right?
9: Yes, we have been given choices to make from the courses that have been offered when they would be there. So geography is one of those. Then there is physical ed. There is...

0: Tourism, there is other different subjects which we are asked to choose for our kids with no assessment done. Initially, when they were placed in the contained class, IPRC assessment was done on them, and that is when they decided that our kids will be in contained class. But now we are just asked to choose those subjects, and we are asked, we are told actually that next year onwards, this is going to happen, and your kids are going to be into mainstream for half of the day.
1: What's your son Garv's reading level?
0: For him, he doesn't read at all. He doesn't know alphabets. He doesn't know numbers. For him, the main focus is life skills. So they teach him like how to feed himself with a spoon. He has a special spoon. So he needs hand-on-hand coordination for that. And that is what they teach him. They bring him on his walker. With one-on-one, like one EA is there for him to be supervising him and bringing him out for walks so that he knows how to use his walker. So those are the things that really require a lot of supervision. He cannot be left alone, and he cannot be integrated into the mainstream while doing those things.
1: So this is like, I think it's incredible for people to hear. And you and your husband are the best at what you do because you know your kid the best. I'm the best dad that my two kids can have, not because I'm special, but I know what they can do and what they can't. And you're like that with your son. So when people are hearing this going, wait a minute, the Peel District School Board's going to take someone who cannot read, has a lot of other joy and other skills, and they're going to drop him into a geography class with potentially 25 kids. Who benefits from this, right? Is your son doesn't, the teacher doesn't, the other kids don't.
0: Right. Now, there are choices, like, you know, they may put him into a baking class, wherein also there will be supervision, but not enough supervision, because, of course, the EAs are going to be divided now. They are not going to be with one class at all the time. So even for cooking, if they put him into cooking, he needs one-on-one support. He doesn't have those, he doesn't have that ability to mix things or take utensils and pour things into it. He doesn't have that kind of ability. So I'm not sure as what this ministry or school board is trying to do by integrate them. It is going to create a mess, not only with our kids, but even with the mainstream kids. It is going to be so much distraction for them.
1: Do you, before you go, and I don't want this to be the last conversation because I want to help this situation, but do you look and say you think this is about the board is trying to do the right thing by being more inclusive, or is this about money and funding? What do you think this is happening?
0: I think it is about money and funding, because if it was really for, if they were doing, thinking good for our kids by including them into the mainstream, they would consult us. They would want us to be involved in making this decision, not just impose this decision on us and tell us this is what it is.
1: Yeah. Are you hopeful that there's a change on this? We got a lot of time until September. Are you hoping this changes and they can keep the program that your son is thriving in right now?
0: I am just hoping, but I am not sure as what's going to happen, because we don't have a lot of time actually. We only have June as the school time. July, August, we are going to go off. Nobody is going to work at that time. So I'm not sure what's going to happen. But I don't want to send my kid in September to the school feeling anxious as, oh my God, in among, you know, 30 kids, what is he going to do? Because he's also a really anxious kid. He doesn't like too many people talking at the same time. He doesn't like loud noises. So he's going to come home miserable.
1: Yeah. I'd like to see this get fixed for the sake of your family. Thank you for your trust and being on with me today. And it won't be the last time we talk about this. I appreciate you being on.
0: Thank you so much, Greg. Thank you. I hope to bring the change. Thank you.
1: Tanya Shroff is our guest. She just told the story of her special needs son, 20 years old. He's in this learning hub. At no point during the day is he outside of a classroom with five adults and 10 kids. The Peel board, in the name of inclusiveness, they'll argue it's funding, but they need to argue both, okay? And people need to see this for what it is. This is not inclusion. You're going to wreck how this kid feels about school. You're benefiting no one. She just said he cannot read, okay? If we want to say that's, he's illiterate, you're dropping in a literate adult at 20 with special needs into a high school geography class. I don't give a rip if it's at what used to be advanced or general or applied or like academic. I don't care. What are we doing? Why is this happening? There's absolutely no reason for this. So someone needs to figure this out. I can reach out to the education minister, but the quotes I'm seeing from the people at Peel are madness. Madness. The coordinating superintendent of special ed says the board is, quote, deeply committed to ensuring students with special education needs access, quote, safe, inclusive, and high-quality learning environments. Yeah, this will be none of those three. Claudine Scoccato, this won't be any of those three. Stop it with the safety thing. Is it good for the kid or is it not? It's ridiculous.
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3: I heard this yesterday and I'm like, I am totally impressed. Now, this might be something obvious and you would have heard our next guest say it, and I said it and a few other people said it, and anybody who tried to get around on Mother's Day weekend was saying it. Eric Lombardi, who you hear on our show, is running for Ontario Liberal Party leadership, and he wrote, does Olivia Chow hate mothers? And it's not that simple, and he's making a joke, but we had a real snafu Mother's Day weekend. And just to flash back to that and rewind the clocks, that's Inter Miami and Lionel Messi here. That was the first test of all the extra stands, 45,000 at the MLS match. Jays were home, drawing 40 grand all weekend long, Friday, Saturday, Sunday night. In fairness, DVP wasn't closed till, I think, midnight or 2 a.m. The Don Valley Parkway closed, tons of subway closures, and as well, the Gardner Expressway had its issues, and even the GO trains weren't coming on the Lakeshore West to all this events at exhibition. Now I remember I was downtown Friday night at the first ever Toronto Tempo home game with my son. So there was a lot happening, and Jamal Myers, the TTC chair, said what, yes, a bunch of us said. The mayor's not saying it. The city planner, Paul Johnson's not saying it. The TTC CEO hasn't said it, but they all should have said exactly this when it happened.
4: People trying to get to their families couldn't take the subway, couldn't take GO, couldn't take UP Express. The DVP or the Gardner was closed, and certain streetcar routes were unavailable. It didn't have to be this way. The motion directs the TTC to formally work with City Transportation, Engineering, Metrolinx, and Toronto Police so that when we plan a subway shutdown, we know what roads are closing, what events are on the calendar, and what else is being done in the area.
3: I got a lot going on. I knew what events were on the calendar. I told you what they were Thursday and probably Friday as well, and then we recapped it, maybe ad nauseum, to the point of excess on Monday. Here's what Josh Matlow said, who's on the, I think he was equally frustrated by this, said about this process.
5: The city is set up in all these different silos. They don't naturally talk with each other. And what I would like to see is that whenever there's, whether it be a transportation question, any question that needs to be resolved, you get everybody to the same table and they've got to work as a team.
3: Now, this was brought to the mayor. Hey, did you hear Jamal Myers said this about the madness that the Mother's Day weekend was, and how frustrated Torontonians were? Here was her response.
6: Yes, there's closure and all of that. We will coordinate as much as we can, but those critical infrastructure just need to be fixed.
3: Maybe the worst answer she's given in 3 years. It only took 9 seconds to do that. Brad Bradford is a city councilor in Beaches, East York, running for mayor. Listen, you hear those three clips. There's probably things you concur with Jamal Myers, probably vote with him, don't vote with him. I'm just glad somebody in a prominent role, especially with transit, Brad said it. He's exactly right, and everybody appreciates that.
7: Yeah, I think Torontonians certainly know what happened because they experienced it. You know, this is Mayor Chow's time tax. It's the time that the city is stealing from you and your family every day when you're stuck in congestion or you're dealing with a transit service that's unreliable. And time is the one thing you can never get back. And I think, you know, Torontonians want a city hall, want a local government that's focused on coordinating these types of activities. Most reasonable people understand that there's going to be major events, that there needs to be road closures, that there's going to be, you know, construction work done on our streets and with our transit agency. But you need to actually put in the time and the focus to care, to try and mitigate those damages. And when you've got the mayor's handpicked TTC chair out there, you know, and I quote him saying that he He cannot answer why this coordination was not already in place. Think about that for a second. You know, the agencies running folks' commutes are not talking to each other. That's the admission. He said the quiet part out loud. And good on him for being real with folks. But, it, you know, the mayor does not focus on these things. She's out there doing everything other than her job. And Torontonians are stuck tied up in traffic and dealing with crappy transit service. And it's a city that's in decline.
3: You're a councillor for close to 4.5 years of John Tory being mayor. But I got I've been told this over and over again, even from people that question, was he great? Was he not? But they'll all say this, Brad, that he treated these logistics like I mean this in a compliment, a nerd. We're all nerdy about some stuff. He loved this stuff. He was actively managing gridlock. He'd get in the weeds with city staff. He'd call somebody Monday morning at 7 to know, well, you didn't tell me this thing was being shut down. Why was it? And the argument they make, Brad, is that under Mayor Chow, there's none of that. There's no meetings. There's no conversation. There's no follow-ups. And the stuff gets ignored and the city stops moving.
7: Yeah, and you know, to Mayor Tory's credit, my understanding is he would have biweekly coordination meetings on road closures, or his senior staff would attend that. And it's also my understanding that that does not take place anymore, and it hasn't since Mayor Chow took office.
3: That's my understanding also, yeah.
7: And it's not to say it's perfect, and it's not to say that it was perfect with the previous administration, but it is to say it's never been worse than it is right now. And Mother's Day was just the latest example. And let's remember, at the time, Mayor Chow was out there trying to spin everybody that the city was intentionally stress testing to get ready for World Cup. And I said, you know, Madam Mayor, yes, Torontonians are stressed. They're very stressed because they can't get to the job site. They can't get home to their families. They can't get out to events, and they can't see their mother on Mother's Day because they're stuck in traffic. So yes, people are stressed, and you need to stop making it worse. You need to start showing up, do your job, and focus on the things that matter, which is keeping people in this city moving. And my commitment as mayor is I am never going to be doing major road closures at the same time when we have major events going on.
3: If you're closing the DVP, there can't be a single subway line out of commission or a single Metrolinx closure. If you're closing those things, every highway has to be running at full efficiency. You can't even leave cones out on Friday and come back and get them Monday. Like, that's what people, if you're telling me to take transit, I will, but you got to make it efficient and available for me.
7: It's actually a joke. And I think it's, you know, Mayor Chow is gaslighting Torontonians when she shuts down these key north-south arteries, when she shuts down the DVP and tells people to ride transit. But what she doesn't tell you is the transit's not running or not running at full capacity at the same time. It's a total joke. And people are really frustrated. And I heard about it a lot that weekend, and I continue to hear about it in the days since as we stare down World Cup, which is also going to be really challenging for gridlock and for traffic. Mm. But it's episodes like this. It's the fact that Mayor Chow chooses to not engage on critical files that people don't have a lot of confidence that the city is going to be able to do the best job possible and mitigate what we know will be impacts with this major event, but doing it in a safe and sensible way.
3: There's an open letter from, I guess, I don't know how they would prove it, residents of Beaches East York, and their argument is you haven't done your job. And now this has also got some richness to it in that the residents reached out to Progress Toronto, which is basically a political organization that's a wing of the mayor's office. I don't know how else to describe it. But their residents, they say, you know, here's a quote. He promised fresh ideas, fresh energy, and a strong work ethic. Sadly, Brad served himself, not our community. I'm sure you've seen the letter. Do you reach out? Is there discourse back and forth with a group that's critical of you like that?
7: Well, let's be clear. This is not just some open letter. This is Progress Toronto. And that's Olivia Chow's shadow campaign machine. She gets them to do the dirty work for her. And as you pointed out, the founder of Progress Toronto is literally her chief of staff, Michael Hay. And she's going to have a senior role in her campaign. So there is no daylight here between the smear machine of Progress Toronto and the mayor's office. And it's nothing new. Like, Progress Toronto and their activist allies have been slinging mud at me since I ran for office in 2018 when I beat their chosen activist candidate. So this is just them spreading more lies. You know, one was about a private water service outage in June of 2023. They claimed that I didn't support the community until days later. And that's a lie. You know, the first day of the outage, we were in contact with Toronto Water. We had the water truck on site. And the real kicker is the following week, one of the residents, a leader of the resident association in the building, sent a message expressing their sincere gratitude to me and my team for our immediate assistance during that crisis. And the second one, give me 20 more seconds.
3: Okay, quick. Yeah.
7: Was about a sewage spill in Taylor Creek in August of 25. And again, we were engaged with Toronto Water over the weekend. I had a public statement and comment posted on my social media immediately, day of, and got back to everyone who wrote it in. So Progress Toronto, they are a bunch of liars. It is Olivia Chow's smear machine, and they're going to keep lying and throwing mud. But for me, I'm going to stay focused on making Toronto a city we can be proud of and delivering the change that hundreds of thousands of Torontonians are clamoring for on October 26th.
3: I'll leave it there, Brad. Thanks for the time.
7: Thanks, Greg.
3: Brad Bradford, Council of Beaches, East York mayoral candidate. Thanks for listening to Toronto Today. It's the weekend edition. Don't forget, make us part of your Monday to Friday routine, 5:30 to 9. We'd be happy to have you join the club right here on 640 Toronto or on the iHeartRadio app. Have a great rest of your weekend.
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3: Jason Stein is the host of the Cars and Culture podcast, big auto industry guy, and you're joining us now. So when I see a story, and the story seems to imply that there could be a ban, if people decide to buy these Chinese electric vehicles here, and you and I have talked about that before, there's going to be retail outlets for BYD, Build Your Dreams here, probably by the fall, if not certainly by the end of the calendar year. And I see not just a Republican House of Representative, Haley Stevens, but also a Democratic U.S. Senator, Alyssa Slotkin, and they'd like these vehicles to be banned and not allowed in from Canada on day trips. What should we know about this story?
18: Yeah, a couple of legislative efforts that are going on that are bipartisan, to your point, moving through. And, you know, the U.S. concern is not Canada per se. The concern is Chinese influence entering North America through any pathway. And that would be direct imports, which they are limiting, Mexican assembly plants, Canadian production, but more importantly, software systems. Mm-hmm. American policymakers increasingly view all of those through the same national security lens. And Washington has really moved from worrying about where a car is built to worrying about who owns the company, who writes the software, who controls the data. And to many lawmakers in D.C., a modern vehicle isn't just transportation. It's a rolling computer that's connected to a bunch of critical networks. So they're not worried about Canadian cars. They're worried about Canadian technology and influence entering the North American market, well, going into the United States. And the two bills that are out there kind of tell the whole story, Greg. One is targeting Chinese vehicles and technology directly, and the other is asking whether Chinese ownership itself should be considered a national security concern. So this is a different way to fortress America. And what you see now is that what was once a very global mindset and global industry is now walling itself off in various ways, not only with this effort, but also, of course, with decisions made on EVs and making it an America first and America only effort. But this one is connected to technology because there's a lot of concern around spying and Chinese data being sent back to China.
3: But this does mean, if passed, the legislation bans all fully constructed vehicles from Chinese brands. Doesn't matter if the car's made in China, but the Chinese brand specifically, like BYD, we're talking about, from coming in. And this is even day trips, right? You can't go across from Fort Erie to Buffalo to go shopping. You can't go from Windsor, Detroit for a Tigers game. This legislation prevents that, doesn't it?
18: It does, and it would complicate things at the border, and there are, to say the least, and there are numerous efforts basically to say, look, this is unrealistic to be implemented. Can you imagine a situation where you didn't even know that you had Chinese components in your car, but yet it's been added to the list? We'll see what happens. As you and I both know, we're getting into a lame duck era here of Congress. This period that's coming, I'm not sure that much is going to get passed from August on. Basically, from August on in the U.S., everyone's going to go home from the Senate side, and they're not coming back because they're going to go campaign in their own districts for various reasons. So I'm not sure that this gets done now, but here's the point. It's already out there. It's already been discussed, and there is the possibility that this could be something that we have to deal with in the future, especially if the balance of power doesn't change after November.
3: Do the states have the jurisdiction on this, Jason? Because I feel like they're federal employees at the border. Again, you know both sides of the border and who gets hired to work there very, very well. If Donald Trump wakes up one morning, or let's face it, hasn't gone to bed yet, and decides to, I won't let any Chinese vehicles in from Canada, The states, do the states control that, or can the federal jurisdiction trump
18: federal
3: that?
18: Issue.
3: Yeah.
18: Yeah, it's a federal issue because Michigan, in your example, or New York on the other side, doesn't those state represent those state employees don't have anything to do with the border crossing. It becomes similar to the wall conversations that are occurring even further south.
3: Right. Right?
18: So it's that would be a federal issue that they'd have to deal with.
3: But the funny thing is, back in the fall, and I'm sure we talked about it regarding the Carney liberals and the plan to bring 59,000 of these cars, allow them to put a much lower tariff on them so they will be affordable to people. And everyone thought, well, this will just piss off Donald Trump. I don't think so. I think quietly it's like there's Democratic governors in Gretchen Whitmer in Michigan and, of course, the governor, Kathy Hochul in New York. They don't want Canadians buying these cars either, and they sure don't want these cars being available. Can you imagine allowing them into the Motor City and threatening the Big Three and even the Japanese companies? They're never going to let that happen, are they?
18: No, they won't. And you and I talked about this a couple of times. Western automakers have the biggest bullseye on their backs.
3: Yes,
18: because they are the they are priced in the area most affected by a Chinese vehicle that has been dumped into the market because it's heavily subsidized. So we're not talking about high-end exotic cars that we have to worry about here. We're talking about anymore, 45,000, average transaction price, $50,000 cars. I mean, entry-level cars would be most affected because those are the ones that are most affordable in the markets where the Chinese have gone in, whether it's Brazil or Western Europe. And the fact is that that's the biggest threat to the Detroit 3 because you can't compete when you're up against another competitor who's being funded in a different way, number one, and number two, is so much different in terms of manufacturing and in terms of product development, and their costs are so much lower. So forget incentives of, hey, here's your lease incentive of $499 a month, or here's your $5,000, everyone's an employee. We're talking $10,000 differences in vehicles that are $30,000, $40,000. There's no way a Detroit car company can compete against that, and they know it. And that's why you see Michigan representatives up in arms about this, because the bottom line is that their base would be affected most severely, and jobs could be lost. I mean, it's happening in other markets around the world.
3: Well, and let's be blunt, too, about it. I don't mind using the word as well. These cars in North America, there's some differing principles, and certainly with Mexico there are, since NAFTA came in 93. But these cars are built by a union-represented, decently paid, good benefits, medical coverage employees. And the BYD cars, to be blunt, are built by employees, if you can even call them that, in China, that are closer to, if not slave labor, borderline low-level manual labor. Doesn't mean they're not built well, but that's the difference. So that's why they can't compete, cost alone in manufacturing.
18: Heavily subsidized by the Chinese government.
3: Sure.
18: Exactly. And in their own market, in the Chinese market right now, it's a bloodbath. All of those car brands, and there are dozens and dozens and dozens, are not surviving because the local Chinese customer can't afford them anymore. And also, the fact is that there has been decades of competition that has entered the market, more in some cases more formidable. But the Chinese government has decided that the world is going to be their market. So they're in every market, every industrialized market except the United States, and now they could be coming in through the back door.
3: Jason Stein's with Cars and Culture, the podcast. Check that out. Your insight's so invaluable. Thank you very much for doing this for me and our audience.
18: Great being on with you, Greg. Take care.
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33: Now this update from the Canadian Press. Air raid sirens rang out in Bahrain as Iranian missiles and drones were launched toward its neighbors in the Persian Gulf. State-run media in Iran reported Friday Iran's Revolutionary Guard had targeted an airbase in Kuwait that hosts U.S. forces and the U.S. Navy's Fifth Fleet in Bahrain. Meantime, 9 people were killed by Israeli airstrikes in southern Lebanon just days after the two sides reached a new ceasefire deal. Former Foreign Affairs Minister Stéphane Dion is pushing back on the idea of Canada joining the European Union. He says Canada joining the EU would mean it giving up sovereignty and having internal fights over how provincial officials and interests would be best represented in Europe. Canada is temporarily blocking livestock from Texas due to the flesh-eating New World screwworm. From the Canadian Press, I'm Lisa Laporte.
34: Welcome to your Saturday morning. I'm really glad you're here. Time to check in with Glenn Crowder for what is happening this weekend.
35: Hey, good morning, Rob. And this is without a doubt the busiest weekend yet. Now, I know the weather's not the best to start your weekend, but nevertheless, we have some great things going on. How about festivals, grilled cheese, and rib fest? Sounds pretty good to me. Now, it's not summer yet, but it certainly feels like it for the weekend and again with the events. But first of all, let me tell about your 640 forecast. It is rain this morning, no question about it, but hopefully clearing by afternoon with a high of 26. You know, that's comfortable, and a low of 16. Tomorrow, mix of sun and clouds, a little better day with a high of 25. As for Cottage Country, if you're heading up there, it's much the same story from Muskoka over to Collingwood. Some rain this morning, some possibly clearing this afternoon. Again, tomorrow, be a nice day. Okay, how about we start with one of the biggest art festivals in North America? It's called Luminato. It's back with over 3,000 performances, 1,200 artists representing 40 countries, 7 world premieres, and basically lighting up Toronto. It's at various locations in the city, and it runs through June 28th. Well, it's another busy weekend at Nathan Phillips Square. How about this one? 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It's a free music and wellness festival, which means Toronto is such a cool place to live. We all know that, with passion, diversity, and commitment to helping others. It's today only, with local vendors, food trucks, Canadian Olympians, and you can also win a Dodge Charger for raising money today. Now, that's pretty cool. It runs from noon to late. I've noticed that. Late in the evening. That's pretty good as well. Also, today only, Open Tuning. It's a music festival at Seton Village. This is quite unique, with performances in alleyways, garages, and street corners. By the way, Seton Village borders Bloor, DuPont, Bathurst, and Christie Streets. It runs from 2 to 10. And that's it for now. Back next hour, the huge Grilled Cheese Festival. Yep, Due West Festival. It's on. And Riverside Eats and Beats. Their outdoor events. Have yourself a fantastic weekend. Glenn Crowder for 640 Toronto. Now back to you, Rob.
34: Good stuff, Glenn. Thank you for the heads up. Stay with us. I'm Rob Fay. Weekends continues in a moment on 640 Toronto.
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34: I'm finally starting to feel it, and that is that buzz and excitement about the World Cup coming here to Canada. Of course, Toronto and Vancouver will be hosting games, and that should make everybody excited. Or should it? Because there's a new report out that says that 63% of BC businesses expect no revenue impact from the 2026 World Cup. That's crazy to talk about this. Hash Abelhosen, he's a chief growth officer with Merchant Growth. Hash, welcome to the program once again.
7: Hey, Rob, thanks for having me back.
34: Well, let's talk about this. 63%, that's a pretty big number. Even though Canadians say that they want to support local businesses during the event, what's driving this disconnect between consumer intent and small business reality?
7: Yeah, you know, the numbers quite surprised us too. And, you know, for context for your listeners, we did a survey of about 130 businesses across Canada and about 1,500 consumers. And we got wildly different results in terms of their expectations around the World Cup. About 60% of businesses said that they didn't expect any impact as a result of the World Cup. And I think that is really a tale of two stories, really. One is that there's just some businesses that are just not going to be impacted by an event like this. Think of something like tax preparation or, mortgage related, the kind of stuff that just goes on, you know, regardless of an event like this. Then you have the set of businesses that are squarely on the fairway with respect to hospitality and entertainment. We're talking about businesses downtown, hotels, that type of thing. Then you maybe have a bunch of businesses in the middle. And I think that if you look at the businesses that should feel an impact, I think that there is some degree of pessimism, I would say, in the sense that a lot of people are unsure what the trickle-down effect might be. So if you're not a bar or a hotel or a restaurant right downtown, you know, people are maybe questioning the broader effects. You know, there have been stats showing that the occupancy rates at hotels this year are so far below what they were last year, that maybe some of the messaging around the World Cup has caused people to stay away. And, you know, maybe there's a bunch of people that are going to come in last minute. I've certainly seen here in Vancouver the presence of tourists really start to ramp up in the last week or so. So I think that remains to be seen. So I think that's kind of broadly what we're seeing in the data.
0: You know, I was looking at your data and then I was just doing a little bit of research, and it's kind of a defensive posture almost that half of BC businesses, well, 56%, according to the report, have actually cut spending in response to the economic pressures that are felt right now. What's the tipping point that you're seeing where businesses go from trying to grow to simply playing defense?
7: Yeah, and that's something that you and I touched on last time we spoke. And I think that's, again, maybe what you're seeing in the data, which is, you know, last time I described how a lot of small businesses have been buffeted by several waves of challenges. First COVID, and then the tariff war, and now the war in the Middle East pushing up energy prices and a bunch of other related costs. And that's left them in a slightly more vulnerable position. And when businesses are in that position, they hadn't raised prices for several years. Their margins have been compressed. That had worn down their cash buffer. They're a little bit more cautious in making big investments. And so, you know, combined with some of the uncertainty around the World Cup, you're going to get businesses be more reluctant or more cautious around making big investments, like investing in their inventory, hiring additional staff, maybe renovations, building extra space such as patios or that kind of thing. Again, that this is all kind of related. And I think that if the World Cup does prove to have more of a dampened impact on these businesses, that will have proved to be a smart move. You know, businesses that are feeling a bit tight to dig into their reserves to make these investments and not have them pay off would be yet another setback. But if it does prove to be really positive and businesses see a big uplift, the good news is that, you know, there are options for businesses to still take advantage of these things. I think many businesses are only familiar with your conventional financing sources from banks or government programs that take weeks, if not months, and an immense amount of time to actually work through. And that is really, really why we exist. That was our mission as a company, to enable businesses with opportunities to invest who need it on a relatively quick turnaround without all the overhead, to get access to capital, to invest, and really take advantage of the opportunities ahead of them. So that would be our main message with doing stuff like this, is letting people know that there are options and to reach out if they're interested in learning more.
0: Ash Abelhausen, he's a Chief Growth Officer at Merchant Growth, joining us here on Weekends, heard across the Corus Radio Network. One of the numbers I want to pull you back to that correlates with the World Cup is in your data, it says 1 in 5 BC businesses cited lack of cash or access to financing as a barrier to investing in World Cup preparations. Hash, from Merchant Growth's vantage point, what's making it so difficult for small businesses to access the capital that they need right now?
7: Yeah, it's a great question. And again, it gets to the heart of this whole topic, which is historically businesses might rely on their savings or on their cash flow. But having come through this lean period, those savings and those cash flows have been reduced. And so they're just tighter. There's just less room in the budget to make those investments. And investments like this are a risk, right? Businesses have to take a chance in buying extra inventory, hiring staff, renovating their storefronts in the hopes that they're going to see that return. And so it's the combination of the fear of the future and the tighter dynamic. That is really what you're hearing in that data, combined with the fact that, you know, it can be challenging for them to access financing from conventional sources. I think the vast majority of businesses, small businesses, really fall through the cracks. You know, if they're relatively small and have relatively simple capital needs, they can often be served in most bank branches. If they're more significant and more established, they can go to more of a commercial banking environment. But there's a big swath of businesses in the middle that fall through the cracks. And that is a challenge. And you see that nationally in our data around competitiveness relative to the U.S. We've had relatively flat productivity for almost a decade while the U.S. has expanded. And a big part of that is the ability for businesses, especially small businesses, to invest in capital, give their staff access to machinery, software, other types of capital investments that allow them to be much more productive and competitive globally.
0: Hash, one of the other things that you guys put out, you guys at Merchant Growth have been busy when it comes to the data these days. I do want to touch on this before I let you go, because I think it's really important. Canada's technical recession. There were some early warning signals. Your data showed that 71% of small businesses saw this recession coming well before the economists officially declared it. What were you seeing in the transaction data that signaled that the economy was turning downward before the official announcement? What were you seeing?
7: Yeah, I mean, I think you're absolutely right to point that out. I think it is fascinating that when you've got your ear to the ground of small businesses, you know, on the front lines of our economy, they were signaling through our survey data, this most recent one, as well as ones that have come recently before, that they were expecting the economy to be in the recession. Like you said, 70 to 80% of them have those expectations, and now we're seeing it. When you look at our transaction data, our data is a little bit biased because on average, our group of clients grow their revenue at about 2 to 3 times the average of all small businesses. So we, in a sense, have a biased sample set of businesses that have attractive opportunities in front of them, have found access to capital, have made investments to grow their business. But despite that, we are seeing a bit of a slowdown in the trend of our subset versus what they were last year. But overall, like I said, still at 2 to 3 times the rate of the national average. So probably the more indicative stat here might be those expectations from small businesses that you quoted.
0: Is there any advice that you could give to a small business right now, given that 25% of businesses have either paused or canceled any of their expansion plans? What advice, Hash, might you give a small business owner who wants to invest and grow, but they're just timid or scared to take this risk?
7: Yeah, I mean, that's a great question, and I appreciate you asking me. I think what's clear from the data is two things. One is that at least for Canadians locally, there is a strong set of expectations to go out and take advantage of this event. I think the rate at which, for those Canadians that are planning to go out, I think it's a rate of 7 or 10 to 1 that want to do it at a local business rather than a national chain. There is that demand from locals, and hopefully those tourists will show up as well. And what I would say is, if business owners, they know their business well, if they feel like things are proving to be exciting and compelling, then to reach out to groups like us or others and get access to that capital that they need to take advantage of it. Because this only comes along maybe once every 5 or 10 years, and it's really not too late. You don't have to wait weeks or months to get access to it, and to really trust their instincts in terms of where to make those investments.
0: Hash, thank you for the time.
7: My pleasure. Thanks for the time.
0: It's a great conversation. I will say this, though. There has been a anticipation with small business in the World Cup for years. Restaurants, pubs, retailers. There is this genuine hope that the influx of international visitors is going to bring a much needed boost. And you can, I was saying this just the other day, you can finally start to feel this. The early wave of tourism is arriving. Jerseys are popping up on street corners. There is a growing energy that suggests this is not just another major event. It is something bigger. And for many, that represents opportunity at a moment to be part of something worldwide. The vibe is starting to be felt across the country. I've talked to a number of people about this. And also the fact that Canada is ready to host. I really hope this works out for small business. And I really also want to say that I hope it works out for Canada on the pitch. All right, when we come back, a young man made a promise to his father a number of years ago before he passed away that one day he would help find a cure for ALS. I'll tell you his story next. I'm Rob Fay. This is Weekends, heard across the Chorus Radio Network.
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2: 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Enjoy the warm weather. 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Why that is, it's not just the economy. I'll explain more on Monday after the weekend. 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

0: fact that you lost him to ALS and now it's something that you're studying towards helping find a cure for, what kind of motivation does that give you?
1: It's, you know, arguably one of the biggest motivators you can have. You know, I have a twin brother as well, which makes this interesting. And we're both in science. And so our experience of losing our dad, but also being able to contribute is very meaningful. And also, you know, the ALS community itself, I have to shout out ALS Canada. They have a phenomenal community of patients and ambassadors and researchers. And it just makes for this really cohesive, really like jackpot of an environment for people to progress with ALS research and really hopefully one day knock it out of the park.
0: Tell us a little bit about your dad.
1: My dad, his name was John. He was 60 when he passed. He was very much, he was an avid golfer. He had a wicked left slice, but that's okay. We all do. And yeah, he was kind of one of the most down to earth, most gentle, soft-spoken people. And he very quietly made an impact in a room. He wasn't loud, but his presence was. And he just had the most genuine spirits and nature and really just an incredible person to model life after.
0: So when you go to work every day and you get into the lab and you're finally starting to work on all of these things that are well above my pay grade, I have no idea, you know, what goes on within a lab. Is there something there that every day motivates you beyond your father? Is there something where you say, you know what, there's somebody else out there that I can help? I'd love to get into your brain. What do you see when you go to work every day and to school every day and say, you know what, today I'm going to get to this post so that I can get to the next post?
1: A large part of it for me is a promise that I made. I promised my dad and I didn't necessarily know what it looked like at the time, but I promised to be part of some type of solution. And I didn't know if that was necessarily from like an advocacy standpoint and fundraising and not touch ALS science at all, or if it, you know, at the time, unbeknownst to me, was very much more directly involved in the science. So it's that promise that I certainly intend to keep, and I try to keep every day. But also the people that I've met beyond my dad. I've met people in the ALS space that are, you know, that are patients and families and researchers, and everyone is working so hard, especially, you know, the patients and families that have been dealt just the worst cards. They still get up in the morning and they still fight every day, not only with their own personal struggles, but they do it for the betterment of everyone. And they're out there fundraising and they're telling their stories and they're meeting with their local governments to try to increase funding. If they can do that, then this is such a small piece for me that I can do. So it's just being part of that bigger picture that really motivates me. Yeah.
0: Daniel, your preliminary work earned you the 2024 ALS Canada Brain Canada Discovery Grant. And that was actually the first ever awarded to Carleton University. Yeah. What was that moment like when you found out? And what did it mean for you and your lab to receive that recognition?
1: Yeah, that was that's certainly a day I won't forget. That was for me, it's about as full circle as it gets. ALS Canada was very actively involved in my dad's care, and even, you know, once he passed, they offered numerous resources to my family to help us, you know, with the grieving process. And so I had very much been fortunate is a weird word to use in this instance, but I use that word. We were very fortunate to have ALS Canada support in a very personal, arguably one of the toughest times of our lives. So now to have their support in a professional setting, it cannot get more full circle for me. And it's something I never, never, ever expected. And so to be granted that award was certainly very validating. That's something that we have and our idea could be worth investigating, is worth investigating and worth funding. So for all of us, I think in Dr. DeRosa's lab at Carleton, it was a really cool moment. And it's certainly something I will never forget.
0: All right, I'm actually going to read this next question because this is how unscientific I am. You are developing a novel DNA aptamer to block the pathological aggression of TDP-43, which is essential to the ALS pathophysiology. For someone without a chemistry background, Daniel, can you explain what a DNA aptamer is and how it differs from the way that we usually approach drugs in ALS treatment?
1: These aptamers are actually made of DNA. And so it's the same DNA that is actually in our bodies. And DNA is inherently, as chemists, DNA is a molecule. It's a very long molecule in our bodies. It's a sequence of different

0: letters. And in our bodies, it's about 3,000 letters, or sorry, 3 billion letters long. And so these DNA aptamers that we use in our lab, they do not come from people, they don't come from animals, but because they're a molecule, they can be made synthetically in a lab. And so our pieces of DNA are much, much, much smaller. They're only about 60 to 100 of those letters long. And so these DNA aptamers can recognize a number of different molecules within a number of different settings. But for our purposes, we're looking to target this one protein that its role in ALS is not completely understood. We know it's heavily related to ALS. We don't know necessarily if it causes ALS or if it's a product of ALS. And so we're looking to see if we can use these DNA aptamers to prevent this protein from clumping together. And whenever it clumps together, it can be toxic to cells. So if we can block this clumping together, we can restore its normal function and then hopefully maintain a healthy motor neuron. And so that's kind of our approach. And the only way that it differs from traditional approaches is just the nature of the molecule itself. The DNA aptamer is inherently unique. From traditional medicine, they typically are what's called small molecules. So things like acetaminophen is a small molecule, like in Tylenol. And so that's really the only, one of the ways that this is different. It's just the nature of the actual molecule itself that we're trying to use.
1: So for many people living with ALS and their families, some might be listening this morning that are often holding out hope for some form of a breakthrough. What would you like to tell them about your work and what keeps you going on tough days?
0: I think that's a great question. I think, my work, as exciting as it is, I think it is important to keep a realistic lens on it. And if this happens to go all the way one day, that would be a dream come true. But that is, that's many, many, many years away for my situation. That's not the case with some technologies. There's currently, a number of clinical trials that are actively recruiting across Canada and around the world. So there's certainly options out there now that people can reach out to their local care physicians and do their best to get into these trials, in whatever suits their life. But for me personally, I see that even though I've only been in it for a relatively short period of time, the research and the work being done on this is accelerating. It's not plateauing. There's a lot of stuff happening, and it's really, really exciting times to see what's coming out. Here in Canada, we had a gene targeting therapy called QALSODY that was recently approved. I believe it was last year, received conditional Health Canada approval. And that's one of the first ALS treatments approved in Canada. There were a few others, but this is a really promising and exciting breakthrough for ALS work. So I think if there's anything to say is that it's getting there. It's getting there. We haven't fixed it. There's still plenty of work to do, but there's a village of people that are working at this all around the world, and we're going to get there one day.
1: Daniel, good on you. And I think your father would be proud. And I think there's a lot of people listening today that are inspired by just your passion for this and your positivity surrounding it, all things considered. Daniel, thank you for the time this morning, for shining light on this. And we will hopefully talk again in the future, and there'll be more exciting news ahead. Thanks again.
0: Wonderful. Thank you so much for having me.
1: That was Daniel Knight, a student out at Carleton University that is doing big things in the fight against ALS and doing so in memory of his father. All right, we'll take a break here. When we turn the page and look ahead, summer is finally starting to settle in some provinces. And with more sun in the forecast, it is time to start thinking about protecting your skin. So up next, one of the top dermatologists in the country will join us with practical everyday tips to keep that skin of yours healthy. That conversation is coming up right here. I'm Rob Fay. This is Weekends, heard across the Chorus Radio Network.
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1: It is that time of year, isn't it? We're thinking about our skincare and all things dermatology. And I said, you know what? Let's go out and get one of the best in the industry to talk about that. So Dr. Harvey Louis is kind enough to join me. He's one of Canada's top dermatologists. Doctor, welcome to the program.
19: Thank you for having me.
1: There is still a significant risk of sun damage, even during cold winter months. But now as we get into these warmer months, what are some of the things that we should be transitioning to make sure that we stay on top of our skincare?
19: Well, you know, the sun contains ultraviolet energy, right? UV rays. And it's these UV rays, they're actually invisible. You can't see them. But when these UV rays get absorbed into your skin, they pack a punch, and what they are capable of doing is they're capable of being absorbed into your DNA, into your skin molecules, and it causes chemical reactions in your skin. Depending on when you are thinking about, you know, after the UV exposure, it might show up as a sunburn, or it might show up as a skin cancer, or it might show up as making you look older than you really ought to. So that's why we care about the sun and protecting ourselves against those harmful UV rays, which we can't see, but it is causing damage, and that damage can occur within hours. And in some cases, decades later, it shows up as old-looking skin that might have cancer. So the things we need to think about, we talk about focus on five specific things that we should do. And so the first thing is we have to change the way we kind of interact with the sun. You know, we adjust the time when we're out in the sun. So you try to avoid being in the direct sun between the hours of 11 and 3, because that's when the UV rays are the most intense. So, you know, if you're going to do some sports activity, try to do it before 11 or after 3. If you're into gardening, you know, a little bit earlier or a little bit later, or if you're into golf. So depending on what your outdoor activity is, you know, try your best to adjust when you're going to be out there. And if you happen to be out there, seek the shade. So it's about changing your behavior. And we're not telling people to go live in caves. We're just telling people to be careful. So the focus, number one, is adjust the way you think about how you're going to be out in the sun. Focus number two is to adjust your clothing, right? So, you know, wear a hat, a broad brim hat, cover your exposed skin as much as you can in order to prevent those harmful UV rays from reaching the skin and causing the damage. The next thing you've got to do is to seek the shade, right? So if you're outdoors, you know, try to be in a more shady area. You can still enjoy the outdoors, but that's a really important thing to do. The next thing is to cover up with sunscreen. And the idea is that if you happen to be out in the sun and you can't be in the shade and you're just out there and, you know, there's some parts of your skin that are exposed, you want to protect that skin. Mm-hmm. And so the sunscreen is like a shield. It's a shield that protects your skin from those harmful rays. And then the last thing to remember, focus point number five, is don't forget that your eyes are getting a pretty good dose of light and a pretty good dose of UV, and you don't want to get cataracts sooner than you ought to. You don't want to damage your eyes. So get a good pair of sunglasses. They work to protect you. And the other thing is they look cool, okay?
1: Doctor, I got to ask you, when I go to Shoppers Drug Mart or London Drugs, wherever I go, there's so many choices. There's SPF 30, there's SPF 50, there's mineral, chemical. What should people actually look for? And then when they do buy a bottle, how much should they apply?
19: Yeah, that's a great question. So, well, the key thing you got to look for is look for a product that you're willing to put on the skin, right? Because the product that stays in the bottle doesn't help anybody. The product, the sunscreen has to get on your skin. So in terms of what to look for, the key things that I recommend people look for is, you know, try to keep it simple, right? You want to look for that SPF rating. So every official sunscreen that is approved by the government has something called an SPF, Sun Protection Factor. And that's a number, okay? So the number that you look for should be at least number 30 or higher, all right? I prefer my patients to even use 50, but the higher the number, the actual level of protection that you get. So what it means if someone has a SPF 30 on their sunscreen is that their skin is being protected kind of 30 times better than if you didn't have the sunscreen. And so it really does work, but you have to use it properly. And so your other question was, you know, so get the sunscreen, get the product you like to use, get a high SPF number. I prefer to actually tell people to look for a product that has the logo of the Canadian Dermatology Association on it, because that's our national organization of dermatologists. And we review all these sunscreens. And so if you can look for one that's got the logo of the CDA, even better. But the key is put it on your skin. You know, get the stuff on your skin. How much? Well, if you're just going to cover your face, you need 1 teaspoon of sunscreen. So if you get the equivalent of a teaspoon, then that's enough to cover your whole face. Don't forget to do your neck, do your ears, do behind your ears, do the back of your neck. Most people are very good at putting the sunscreen on their nose, but they're not so good at remembering to, cover up these other areas like the neck and behind the ears. The sun will find these areas. And I routinely see patients with skin cancer in these other areas. So put it on. A teaspoon's worth is what you need to put on to cover your face. And don't forget to make it uniform and cover all the other areas. Now, if you happen to be outdoors and you're going to go swimming, how much do you need to cover your whole body? Well, basically, you need about an ounce. Well, you know, how much is an ounce? It's about a shot glass. Okay. If you have a shot glass worth of sunscreen, that's how much you need to put on your skin to cover your whole body. But if you're talking about, you know, an arm and a leg or whatever, then about a teaspoon for each of those body sites is what will work.
1: I got to tell you, doctor, this is one of the most informative interviews I've ever been a part of. I've had about four things that I thought I knew that I didn't know until you said this. Dr. Harvey Louis is a leading Canadian dermatologist and skin cancer expert. He's based out of Vancouver, British Columbia, joining us here on Weekends Across the Chorus Radio Network. Okay, before I let you go, doctor, I do want to talk about the tough one. Melanoma is the most serious form of skin cancer. What are the early warning signs that people should look for, and when should they absolutely go and see a dermatologist?
19: Yeah, so melanoma is one of the forms of skin cancer. We know that one in five Canadians is estimated to get skin cancer sometime in their life. And if you get melanoma, it's pretty darn serious, right? You'll need surgery. Depending on the level of melanoma you have, you might need to have chemotherapy or radiation. So we want to prevent it, and that's what we've talked about. But how do you detect it, right? It's pretty simple. You use your eyes, and you basically look for a sore that's new or changing, or a mole that's new or changing, a mole that looks different from the rest, or a spot that doesn't heal within a reasonable length of time. So, you know, most sores should heal within 4 weeks. So if you've got a sore that's lingering beyond 4 weeks or a month, then you need to think about skin cancer. If you've got that spot on your skin, you're wondering about it, then we often talk about the ABCDs of melanoma. So A is the word asymmetry. That means, does the mole or that spot look kind of uneven one side to the other? So that's one warning sign. B is for border. Is it nice? Is it a nice smooth circle or a nice smooth edge to the mole? Or is it all jagged looking, right? Because the ones that are more jagged and irregular are the ones we worry about for melanoma. C stands for color. Is it all one uniform brown spot, or is it got some brown in it and some tan and some black and red and white? So if it's got more colors, then we worry more about melanoma. D for diameter. So if you have a mole that's kind of bigger or wider than the diameter of a pencil eraser, okay, I mean, not so many people use pencils nowadays, but if you see something that's wider than 6 millimeters or a pencil eraser, then we tend to worry a bit more. So, you know, a sore that isn't healing, a sore that's changing, a sore that looks different from the rest with A, B, C, D, if you've got one of those things, go get it checked out, because if we catch melanoma early, we can make your life much better and probably save your life, because this is life-threatening.
1: I cannot tell you how much I value this conversation, and I know there's a lot of people driving around that are better for it as well. Thank you for this, and thank you for making time for me today especially.
19: Oh, my pleasure. Thank you for letting us, helping us get the message out. Be safe in the sun, have fun in the sun, and you'll be okay.
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24: Bags are in the car. 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
25: 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Radar's clear. Rain stays north of us all weekend. UV's perfect Saturday. Bug index is low Sunday morning.
24: 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I checked it an hour ago.
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1: The wine industry is always a wonderful one to follow. There's these great moments of success and there's these challenges that you see galvanize industries. And today we're going to think outside of the box, no pun intended. I've got Christine Coletta kind enough to join me. She's the co-founder of Haywire Winery, one of the best wineries around. That is a part of Okanagan Crush Pad, which is a family-run winery up in Summerlin, BC. Good morning to you, Christine.
30: Hello, how are you?
1: I'm well. And the wine industry globally, forget just BC. I think almost anywhere that I've interviewed around the world feels like it's at a bit of a place of change. Younger consumers are a lot more selective, a little more flexible. What are you seeing firsthand at Haywire that confirms that there is a shift in how people are buying their wine?
30: Well, first off, I think globally people are drinking less alcohol and wine is part of that. And we're really trying to encourage people to drink less, but drink better. So instead of buying three bottles of $11 wine, buy one bottle of $35 wine and enjoy it. I think that's a message that is being heard all around the world. And definitely it's impacting us here in British Columbia. We're seeing people, especially younger people, coming into the tasting room. They don't have the same relationship with wine that their parents had. So it's really up to us to educate them and make them feel connected to what we're doing. I mean, we are farmers and we are also crafting wine at a very sort of low level. We're not big mass producers. We're small family-owned wineries for the most part. And so really we need to share our story with them and let them know why Okanagan wine and BC wine is different from what else you'll find around the world.
1: It's called Take It or Leave It, and it's a seasonal wine offer that Haywire's introduced that breaks away from, I guess you would say, these rigid wine club rules. I'm really curious, what inspired you to create this model, and how has the response been?
30: Well, what inspired me to create the model is when I was in my own tasting room, I heard my staff pitching joining a wine club, becoming a member. And really what they were doing is pushing sales down the road and trying to encourage people to buy at a later date. And I know that wine club model is something that all wineries are promoting. So if you've gone to four wineries in a day, you likely heard that spiel already. Mm-hmm. So what I really wanted my employees to do is be in the moment with everyone that was in our tasting room. So talk to them about what we have and not try and sell them on something down the road. So we came up with the take it or leave it model because we also think that people, and especially young people, want flexibility. There's a lot of uncertainty in the world right now, and you don't know month to month what your life is going to look like. And I think more than any other time in our lives, this is the case. So take it or leave it is a monthly subscription. It's simply that you get a newsletter and an offering, and you can take it or leave it. And we're not going to overwhelm you with emails and other offers. I know myself, when I sign up for something or just even inquire about it, my inbox is then inundated with emails from that particular company. And I just think there's too much. So there's too much going out to everyone. And so we're trying to simplify it and make it something, if there's an offer in June that they like, they think it's going to fit what they're going to enjoy, they can sign up, pay for it, and it'll get shipped to their door.
1: I think as a younger generation decides and finds its palate, I think the take it or leave it model makes a lot of sense. And I think it's a feather in your cap that you listen to your staff. A lot of founders and presidents and CEOs, those are the people with their ears on the ground, are the ones that are in the tasting rooms. And so when they come up with an idea like that, I think that's something that applaud you for taking that concept and kind of running with it. It makes a lot of sense to me. How are you balancing, Christine, the need to invest in customer experience while managing those mounting operational costs that we all face?
30: It's really tough. And it's the environment is such, the economy is such that passing those expenses on to customers is just not in the cards right now. So we've really had to streamline what we're doing. We've automated a lot of our processes so that our team doesn't have to spend endless hours reporting. They can spend more time talking to customers and being in the moment with them. And I think it's just about constantly innovating how you do things at every step along the way. For example, we had printed boxes, and now we have plain cardboard boxes that our wine comes in. And that's good for the environment because we're using less ink and less impressions on the cardboard. And it's good for our business because those boxes cost less. So that's the type of thinking that we're doing. And it's not just us. All wineries are looking at every single way they do business.
1: Christine Coletta is a co-founder of Haywire Winery, joining us here on Weekends, heard across the Chorus Radio Network. I'd be remiss if I didn't ask about the interprovincial trade barriers. I'm going to kind of bounce you around everywhere today, Christine, because I think these are questions that are relevant. Now, Haywire can actually legally ship to Manitoba, but not to all other provinces. That's a limitation that keeps your wine from reaching many potential customers in this country. How frustrating, Christine, is it to have a product that people really want, but you're unable to send it across most of this country?
30: Well, it's absolutely ludicrous. The American wine industry was given the opportunity to cross ship across states, and that has really helped them grow quickly. The Canadian Wine Growers Association has done a report, a business impact report that they've shared with government, showing them that billions of additional dollars will come into their hands in the form of taxes if they allow us to do this. We're really not asking for government handouts. What we're asking for is to be untethered so that we can build our businesses. And that will help us contribute more taxes. It will help us employ more people. It will help us pay more GST, locally PST. There's so many benefits to the provinces and the federal government to allow us to do this. And at the same time, don't create a burdensome program where we have to do onerous reporting of those shipments. Mm-hmm. It's that will just add expenses, and those expenses have to be carried on or given forward to the end consumer.
1: And what I want to just reiterate here, as you mentioned, the benefits of the, you know, country making money off of the wine industry is a lot of these vineyards are still family owned. And this is a really big deal right now to not have that flexibility or to not have that opportunity, Christine, to be able to ship across this country. Because at the end of the day, this isn't necessarily all big corporations. This is like you and your husband that are still grinding through this and could use a break.
30: 100%. And let me say, we are well past retirement age, but we are in this, we love it. I mean, I think if you're in this business at a smaller scale, you love it. But the other thing about interprovincial trade is it will encourage people in Ontario to actually come and experience, come to the Okanagan, come to British Columbia, go to Vancouver. Likewise with British Columbians, if they have Ontario wine in their homes and they're enjoying it, they're going to take the opportunity to go to Prince Edward County and discover this very cool wine region, or Nova Scotia. I was just in Lunenburg in March, and what an amazing place and what a beautiful group of people making, growing grapes and making wine. So I really think it's an opportunity for Canadians to explore not just the wines that come from the region, but actually get connected to the regions where the wines are grown.
1: Well, your winery is on a 10-acre property up in Summerland. It's one of the most beautiful regions in this province. And I hope as everybody makes their way across this country, not traveling to the U.S., but staying in Canada this year, that they stop by your winery and see the take it or leave it promotion that I think is very smart and well thought out. Christine, what a pleasure to chat today. And I hope our conversation continues somewhere down the road.
30: Thank you. And if people are looking for the take it or leave it offer, they can just Google Okanagan Crush Pad, take it or leave it, and the link will be there for them.
1: I'll be right there as soon as we take our commercial break. Christine, thanks for your time.
30: Thank you.
1: Christine Coletta is a very big and very respected name in the BC wine game. She brings up one interesting point. Have you ever noticed how different the younger crowd is when it comes to alcohol these days? I mean, think back to when we were in our 20s. Not everybody, but many of us going out, having drinks. That was just kind of part of the routine. I mean, it was almost expected. It was built in how you connected with people. Now you look at a lot of these younger adults and it's just different. More of them are choosing not to drink at all, or maybe not as much. Might be health, might be mental, could be fitness goals, clarity, what have you. But there has been a shift in the mindset. And it's not like they're any less social. They're just redefining what it looks like. The big stories of the week are coming up next. We'll get to those after this.
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31: Now this update from the Canadian press. We start in the Middle East with Bahrain's government saying several Iranian ballistic missiles and drones were fired at the tiny Gulf nation and Kuwait. Iran's Revolutionary Guard said through its news agency it targeted an airbase in Kuwait. It says hosts U.S. forces and the U.S. Navy's Fifth Fleet in Bahrain. Nine people were killed during Israeli airstrikes on southern Lebanon. The Lebanese army and state media say three of the casualties were Lebanese military members. Meanwhile, six were killed in the coastal village of Saksakia. Closer to home, a southwestern Ontario community is marking the five-year anniversary of a hate-motivated attack that took the lives of four members of a Muslim family out on a walk in London, Ontario. The five-year anniversary comes as the Canadian Muslim Public Affairs Council urges Ottawa to follow through on a recommendation to address Islamophobia. And Canada is temporarily blocking livestock from Texas due to New World screwworm. The restriction is due to an infestation of the parasitic fly after larvae was confirmed this week in a calf in Texas. From the Canadian Press, I'm Don Mitchell.
1: Thank you for spending a part of your Saturday with us this morning. It is time now for the weekend activity rundown. Glenn Crowder is standing by. Glenn, what is coming up?
32: Hey, good morning, Rob. Well, I wish it was a little better this morning, but we have some rain. You know what? I have to admit, we do need it after 4 or 5 days of sun. And after tomorrow, we've got some beautiful sunshine as well coming up for the rest of the week. So let's enjoy the rain, at least for now. But let me throw this at you. You know what? Everybody loves a grilled cheese. You know what? There's nothing better than a griller in the morning, especially after a long night. I think you know what I mean. Cheese, bacon, and sourdough bread. Well, get your fix today in Toronto. But first, I'll give you a 640 forecast. It's not pretty yet this morning. Rain, of course, but clearing this afternoon, hopefully, with a high of 26, a low of 16, with a mix of sun and cloud tomorrow, high of 25. And I'll tell you, I made some calls as well. Much the same story for Cottage Country. Little cooler in Collingwood on Saturday today, but warm on Sunday, along with Muskoka as well. Okay, I'm thinking about a grilled cheese this morning. How about you? Early morning grilled cheese, nothing better. Head to Lakeshore Village in Etobicoke for their annual Grilled Cheese Festival and Challenge. Basically, Lakeshore and Islington Avenue. How about this for corny sayings? This is their sayings, by the way. It's your cheddar side of life. Have a good time, and this will be a slice of heaven. It's Ontario's largest celebration of grilled cheese. Didn't even know we had one, but we do. With a marketplace, dog show, classic car show, vintage and new ones, by the way. The kids can play 3-on-3 soccer. There's live DJs. Wow, what a day it's planned here. And dozens of vendors. Wish the morning was better, but nevertheless, again, hope for this afternoon, some nice sunshine. All in support of Women's Habitat in Etobicoke. It's today only from 11 to 8. I'll tell you what, community squares are a great place to hold events. Great community events as well. How about this one? Taste of North York takes place at Mel Lastman Square. And talk about a wonderful diversity for celebrating the city's vibrant cultures through food, music, dancing, kids' games, and more. It runs from noon to 1. and by the way, runs tomorrow as well. And just a few quickies here. Polish Day in Mississauga, that's at Celebration Square. Jam Fest at Pickering Village. Blues Jazz Festival in Orangeville, plus big street festivals due west, and also Riverside Eats and Beats. That's it for now. Back next, there are two of those big, huge events. The street party, I'll tell you all about them. Hopefully we'll get some sunshine today. I'm Glenn Crowder for 640 Toronto. Now back to you, Rob.
1: 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All right, stay with us. 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
1: Welcome back to the program. Good morning, Canada. Wherever I find you, I hope I find you well as we delve into the world that is around us. And boy, there's some days where you say, today's going to be a good day. And then there's other days where you're like, man, there's a lot going on. I was trying to map out this show over the remaining 3 hours of it. And I just thought, boy, I might need another hour. That's how much is going on globally. And we'll touch on it over the course of this hour. Before this show is done, we're going to talk with Reggie Giacchini. He's our Global News Washington correspondent, talking about everything that is going on south of the border in Washington. And I know right now that people are focused on this UFC fight that's going to be on the lawn of the White House, or they're going to be talking about, you know, Donald this or Donald that. But there is a lot of stuff that is going on behind the scenes right now when it comes to CUSMA, when it comes to our negotiation, as the clock is running. July the 1st is not that far away. So in this hour as well, Stuart True, who's a senior researcher at the Canadian Center for Policy Alternatives, will swing by. And we're going to talk about what Canada's position is in these CUSMA negotiations. I think it's, I think we're in for a rocky ride. I really do. And this is going to lead me to what I want to talk about in this segment. I was out just having a real quick dinner last night. When you do the morning show, you're often in bed early. You're no longer the night owl that you used to be. But there is this idea floating around of Canada contemplating or somehow becoming closer to the European Union. And in some circles, even the wild thought of Canada actually joining the EU, as the 28th member state. It sounds fantastical, right? A country way up here in North America joining a European political union. But given what's happened globally, especially with the U.S. under Trump and the unpredictability and the aggressiveness on trade and our sovereignties in question, more Canadians, and this came up at the table last night, more Canadians are actually saying that this is worth exploring. So I get home and I'm like, gosh, you know, this is just a couple of my wingnut friends. Oh, no. There is a recent poll out there that says, and get this, 58% of Canadians think that joining the EU is worth exploring. Then I find another survey that says that 46%, nearly one out of every two Canadians that were surveyed here, support the idea. So down the rabbit hole I went, because I think that this is definitely something that is going to not go away as the U.S. kind of bullies and tries to pick apart this country. I think there's people that are going to look for the exit stage left. So there are pros. And I wrote a couple of them down. You're welcome to call me if you want to engage in conversation this early in the morning. I'm happy to take a call. Feel free anytime. It's 1-888-225-TALK. It's 1-888-225-8255. That's 1-888-225-TALK. Hear me out on this, okay? Just even for a second. Boy, I wrestle with this. It's alignment. The EU is still the biggest club of liberal democracies out there. There's human rights. There's social safety nets. It's basically Canada's brand. As one policy expert put it, after the U.S.'s, quote, defection, U.S. goes to the right. Europe remains the only club of liberal democracies and multilateralism, which are two core Canadian values. So joining the EU would be a hedge against American economic aggression and keeps our political sovereignty. There is economic security. There's a little diversification in there. You know, roughly 3/4 of Canadian exports still go to the U.S., and that's a problem. The EU, however, is Canada's second largest trading partner. Nearly all of the tariffs are already eliminated. Full membership would give Canada goods on beef, maple syrup, gas, oil, critical minerals. Access to the EU single market with fewer regulatory barriers than we have ever faced with the U.S. under NAFTA/CUSMA. There is global influence. There is a symbolic independence from the U.S. And finally, upgrading rights. This includes social rights like a maximum 48-hour work week, which some perk up, say, really. Environmental regulations like REACH, which has effects on chemicals. And then there is the banking union. For many Canadians, that would be considered an upgrade to our social, our economic, and our environmental standards. So there is some pros to this. There are cons. This is the reality check. The biggest obstacle is, without question, geography. Canada is not on the European continent. It is technically a condition for accession. Now, sure, some will argue that geography matters a little bit less than values in today's world, but the economic reality is that we are deeply tied in when it comes to North America. There is a huge economic cost to this. There's a currency and movement change. EU membership entitles free movement of people, no passport needed between, say, Montreal and Paris, and it would require replacing the Canadian dollar with the euro. So that is a massive institutional overhaul. And some decisions from the European Court of Justice would supersede the Supreme Court. And then lastly, before my napkin ran out, it's the political polarization in Canada. We are divided on Europe. Liberals and Eastern Canadians tend to feel attached to the continental Europe and the EU. Conservatives and Western Canadians might feel a little bit closer to the UK and the US. Joining the EU without the UK could divide this country, which is not what we need right now. So Prime Minister Mark Carney has explicitly said that Canada is not looking to join the EU, but he wants a closer partnership. But he did confirm the concise response is no. That is not the goal. That is not the route that we are following. So for those who think maybe this is a good idea, you don't have the guy at the top who wants to join that party. But there are middle grounds. Where does this leave us? There are alternatives, I say that early in the morning, to full membership that could get Canada much closer to Europe without said mass overhaul. Take a look at Norway. Canada joins the European Economic Area, enjoying almost all the EU membership benefits except the voting rights. We'd contribute about 1% of the GDP to the EU budget and implement most of the EU rules, but without representatives in Europe's Parliament of Commission. Sounds like you're kind of just a piece of dead wood going down the river. You just go where the current goes. The Swiss scenario, deep bilateral negotiations where everything's on the table. This allows for a win-win outcome, but the talks, if you've looked, they drag on forever. So here's where I land on this. The idea of Canada joining the EU, it's intriguing for some, it's enticing, but it's not what we're about. Geography, for me, matters. We're woven into the North American economy, like it or lump it. And this is a part of the trouble with negotiating CUSMA. But rejecting membership doesn't mean rejecting Europe. I think the smartest path would be to build on the CETA agreement, closer economic integration without the political union. So that contemplation of joining, it's great as a conversation starter. It shows Trump that we have options, but it also opens up paths that even without full membership get us a little bit closer to Europe and a bit more removed from the US, which I think some Canadians would be okay with. So let's keep talking. Let's keep contemplating. But let's remember that the pragmatic path doesn't really work out the way that I think there's one out of every two Canadians think it will, which, again, is something that really took me by surprise when I saw it, when I, again, went down the rabbit hole. All right, we'll take a break here. Good morning, by the way. On the other side of the break, Tony Anscombe is going to join me. He's got one of the coolest titles, by the way. He is the Chief Security Evangelist at ESET. This is a global leader in cybersecurity. The World Cup is here in Canada. It's happening within days. There are countless fake FIFA sites online right now. They're everywhere. He's going to come on and he's going to tell you how you can avoid getting scammed. You want that jersey for $30 cheaper? You might want to check the URL. You want to get a couple of tickets and can't believe that there's some of them available? You might want to check the URL. There's a number of reasons that right now those bad actors have come up for air. FIFA's here and Canadians are vulnerable. We'll talk about that next.
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1: Welcome back to Weekends, heard across the Chorus Radio Network. Well, it's a guy that works in merchandising and professional sports. Boy, is this a bee in my bonnet. These fake websites that'll pop up out of nowhere, and they've got merchandise, they've got ticketing, all these things that look real, but they aren't. And sometimes that leaves the consumer with money out of pocket and no merchandise on the way.

0: We've been in cybersecurity for about 30 years, all the way, and we have products all the way from consumers through enterprise. We do a lot of research on digital fraud, scams, cybercrime, etc. And we've seen certainly an uptick around forthcoming sporting events of fraudulent websites with tickets and merchandise, as you mentioned.
1: These websites look pretty darn real from where I'm standing, and this is probably one of the biggest problems. Not only are they selling fake tickets and fake merchandise, but they look realistic. How do you identify the real ones from the fake ones?
0: That's becoming more challenging. Unfortunately, cybercriminals are using AI tooling to make the websites look real and to make sure the language looks perfect. And then to make sure how they communicate with you, getting you to go to those websites, is also believable. But there are ways you can actually look at it. The URL. Now, some of them might be similar to the real websites. But look, if something says .shop on the end and not .com, then it's unlikely, for example, that FIFA have gone and registered .shop instead of .com. So as a general rule, like Taryn has said, a way to make sure something's real is follow your instinct and go back to the original website and then go from there. So I don't follow a link. Don't follow the link in an email, a text, or on social media posts or anything like that. And actually go to the originating website, so FIFA.com, and then look from there.
1: I was going to say, how are people finding these sites? Are they showing up in Google searches, or is it just scammers who are using social media and then ads to drive traffic toward them?
0: Well, unfortunately, it's all of the above. And, if somebody puts up a social media post saying, hey, you know, I've just bought a soccer shirt and the soccer shirt was only $35 or whatever it might be, that's half the price of normal, then lots of other people will forward the post. And there we get the scammer is already getting free advertising through social media. So what I'd say is if you see something in that way, don't forward it, but two, nothing's for free, and nothing. You know, when you see a great deal like that, and when there's a huge sporting event and a big demand, if it sounds too good to be true, then it's too good to be true, and it's probably fraud.
1: Tony, what happens when somebody buys a ticket or merchandise from one of these fake sites and they get nothing at all, or it ends up being counterfeit goods? I mean, obviously, we know that they can call Visa and whatnot and try to get their money back. But I'm more curious to know what happens to their payment information.
0: If their payment information has been passed to the cyber criminal, then potentially the cyber criminal, if they've got enough information around about them, could start actually committing other digital fraud. So, for example, you might then see them buy things that can be laundered into cash. Now, what I mean by that is, for example, if I go buy an insurance policy, then I get a cooling off period. So I buy an insurance policy for $300 to cover home insurance, and then I ring the insurance company and cancel it and say, I no longer have the payment card. Can you refund to this payment card? Then they may well do. They're laundering through your card back into cash for them onto their card. So there are all sorts of clever ways, unfortunately, cybercrime works in that way.
1: Scammers, in this instance, obviously targeting soccer fans who are excited and might not be thinking carefully. What's the psychology here? Like, why does it work so well that they just pop up at the right time with the right opportunity? Is it just preying on people's excitement?
0: I think it's actually preying on people's wish to find something that's lower cost. And if you look at the official cost of tickets for the World Cup that's coming up, and we're all excited about that. I'm an Englishman, so, you know, football is definitely an exciting topic. But if you look at the cost of tickets, I looked up the average cost of tickets in Canada. The average cost in Vancouver is $400. $400 US. That's what, $550 Canadian. And in Toronto, that's $764 Canadian. So now if somebody turns around and says, well, I've got, you know, I can provide you tickets at a third of that or half of that, then you're going to start, well, yeah, I really want to go and see one of these games, and you'll follow the link. So they're preying on your desire, and I think they're preying on the fact that the tickets are so expensive from the initial release. And I think that's one of the big problems that we're seeing.
1: Tony Yanscom is ESET's chief security evangelist, joining us here on Weekends Across the Course Radio Network. You said you're an England fan. My preconceived response was to apologize, but I think maybe this is going to be your year.
0: Well, yeah, who knows? You

0: never tell. But, you know, I think I know we have a new manager, but I think Gareth Southgate did a good job in changing some of the psychology in the team. So, I'm hopeful.
1: I'm hopeful as well. I've got a good English friend who would desperately love for this year to be his year. Tony, for listeners who just want to stay safe, what is one big tip to avoid fake ticketing and merch sites? I mean, we've got some listeners of all ages here, got some listeners that want to buy something for their grandkids or for their children. What's one tip you would say to just avoid this all?
0: Well, don't follow the links. Go to the official ticket website directly, type it into the URL, into the browser, go directly to it, and you can buy tickets through that method. If anybody offers you anything as well through and asks you to make payment in a strange way, so i.e. cryptocurrency or through gift cards or some other weird way, then it's fraud without question. So, those two things in itself should keep everybody safe, I think.
1: What's the difference between a completely fake site and just a site that sells counterfeit merchandise? Like, is there one that's worse than the other for the consumer?
0: That's a good question. I suppose at least one, you're getting some sort of physical goods. But I think when we talk about fake merchandise, I mean, in this instance, you're talking about football shirts or such like. Think about where they're made. The fake ones are probably using child labor. They're probably made in a country. They're probably being paid peanuts to work there. So you're actually contributing to that entire environment, whereas, quality branded shirts are made, probably in better conditions with oversight and governance. And then if we go to something like movies, where actually you might be buying the same movie, but you're buying a fraudulent version of a movie, it's theft. The actors stood on the set and they recorded something. Somebody wrote it. The cameraman stood there. When you buy it from somebody that's providing something like that as fake, so i.e. a digital experience, then you're actually stealing it from the people that made it. And would you be happy if it was your child who becomes an actor and then doesn't get paid?
1: I think that's a great thing to add to this. I'm really glad that you brought that point up. Tony, such a pleasure. And like I said, I'm not trying to bring doom and gloom to the World Cup. I just want to make sure our listeners, wherever they are listening today, are safe when they go online. Because, sometimes, like you said, if it looks too good to be true, there's a pretty good chance it might be. So, Tony, thank you for the insight today.
0: Oh, my pleasure. And enjoy the World Cup.
1: And good luck to England as well.
0: And to Canada.
1: Tony Anscombe with some really good information. I'm glad that we had him on the show. This is go time for scammers and cyber criminals. I wish I could be the bearer of better news, but big events like the World Cup, the World Series, the Super Bowl, it brings everybody to the surface. And again, anytime you have a global audience with millions of people searching out for cheaper tickets or maybe a jersey that they couldn't afford on the regular site, this is where they step in and they are locked and loaded. You're caught up in the excitement, and that's when you let your guard down. And that's exactly what they're counting on. So some of these scams are just quick cash grabs, but other ones that you have to be really careful with are a little more serious because they are harvesting things like your data, your credentials, and your financial information, and that could be used long after the final whistle goes. So the reminder here is simple. Slow down. Double check the website you're visiting, buy from trusted sources, and it's okay to be skeptical of deals that might feel a little too good to be true, because like Tony said, they usually are. So think twice about clicking those links and emails or the social posts that just keeps popping up on your feed, even if they look official, because while the world is watching the game, there might be a chance that somebody is watching you. All right, we'll take a very quick break here. When we come back, we're going to delve into late night TV and get some of the best zingers from the week that was as we focus on the politicians and maybe some of their shortcomings. We'll have a little fun on the other side of the break. I'm Rob Fay. Once again, you're listening to Weekends, heard across the Chorus Radio Network.
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1: Want to launch something new this week? It's a brand new segment where we step back into the goldmine of late night television and dig up some of the very best clips, some of the most unforgettable moments, and the ones that made us laugh, perhaps even made us think. And some that actually say, wait, they actually said that on national TV? Because late night's always been more than just comedy. It's kind of a cultural mirror. And even though it's starting to thin out south of the border, it's still where politicians and politics get punched up and where some of the most powerful interviews in media happen between the joke and the monologue. So I want to start you off with Jon Stewart. So I don't know if you heard about this Donald Trump 250, where they're celebrating 250 years and they're going to bring all these different musicians to town, like Young MC and Vanilla Ice. Six of the booked musicians have since canceled on this 250 event because of political reasons. And I understand the temperature of the politics south of the border, you know, leaves a little something to be desired. But Jon Stewart peels the layers of the onion back better than anybody, because beyond the booked guests is the guy who booked them.
2: According to CNN, quote, the concert lineup was heavily tilted toward legacy acts, and many of them share the same booking agent in Jeff Epstein of Universal Attractions.
3: Tugger! What the f***? Jeff Epstein of Universal Attractions is in charge of, forgive me, recruiting talent for a Donald Trump party? That's what you're telling me? In planning our country's 250th birthday, somebody had to go into Donald Trump's office and say, I know just the guy. How bad do you feel for that guy? After years of being not that Epstein, he finally gets all of his acts booked. It's all coming up, Epstein. And then the axe collapsed. He finally thought he was going to get his happy But nope. Once again, they leave him hanging.
1: Like, dude, that is unbelievable. And I actually went online to see if there was truly a Jeff Epstein. And there is. And it's amazing to me that that is something that came to be. Donald Trump had somebody book his 250th anniversary gala, and the guy that did the booking is named Jeff Epstein. You can't make this stuff up. It's unbelievable. Jon Stewart continues, but this time he switches from the guy that booked 250 to what Donald Trump has been up to over the last little while, which is including, once again, finding peace in Iran.
3: Meanwhile, at least Trump has grabbed a couple of wins from the weekend that can soften the blow of the canceled concert. Looks like we're going to finally put an end to this U.S.-Iran kerfuffle.
4: Breaking news, Axios now reporting that the U.S. and Iran have reached a peace deal.
5: The president announcing the framework of an agreement to end the war and reopen the Strait of Hormuz.
6: Trump says he's, quote, meeting now in the Situation Room to make a final determination.
3: Yes. Now, you could be forgiven for being skeptical. If you remember, I believe we've been here before. We were very close to a deal a couple of weeks ago.
7: They are getting very close to making a deal.
3: And of course, getting close a few days before that.
7: I think we're getting close to maybe doing a deal.
3: Because I think the week before that, you remember, it was very possible.
7: We've had very good talks over the last 24 hours. And it's very possible that we'll make a deal.
3: It reminded me of the 2 weeks before that. When it was not just possible, but really already agreed to.
7: Many of these things have been negotiated and agreed to.
3: Which was based on the optimism we'd had from the one day before that.
8: We're very close to making a deal.
3: Which was all based on the fruits of the efforts of the position that we were in 3 weeks prior to that.
7: I think there's a very good chance we're going to end up in a deal.
8: If I were a betting man, I'd bet for it.
3: Well, good enough for me. Hello, Kalshi Market. A little birdie told me to put it all on peace. What could go wrong?
5: Breaking news. State TV says Iran is suspending fragile peace talks with the U.S.
1: The laughter for that one, not as much, because I think there's a lot of Americans and people around the world that kind of want peace in the Middle East. And John Stewart, as good as any, at least shining light on it. You know, watching late night TV south of the border has made me realize the void, the gaping void that we have here in Canada when it comes to late night television or political satire of any account for that matter. I know that, you know, there's the CBC's This Hour Has 22 Minutes and there's a few one-off shows, but there's really nothing that galvanizes Canada the way that they're able to do their politics south of the border with their late night TV. So I'm just trying to think of how we might be able in this segment to pick up the torch, because our politicians, they're funny too. They're funny too. Okay. You know what? We need a theme. Ganesh, hit the music.

0: impressions aren't funny.
1: Nah, you get what you pay for. Okay, let's go to the first clip that I have. Mark Carney, and this comes from a couple of days ago, was sitting around, you know, telling everybody that the upcoming free trade and all.

0: It is like, what are they going to agree to, right? At the end of the day, that's a really important consideration, and definitely thinking about how it's going to work, if it's going to be an elbows up, or if this is an elbows down kind of negotiation. Those are open questions.
1: Two of the things that they've really gone after, or at least focused on, is the Online Streaming Act and the Online News Act. And my question is, if the United States isn't going to do this anyway, why should Canada give ground on policies that protect our creators?
0: You said it. I absolutely have the same question. Why would we give up anything in this respect? And yet we did. You know, this week we saw the government say they're going to rethink these requirements on big streaming companies like Netflix and Prime or whoever, that they contribute to Canadian culture, you know, and help make Canadian cultural products more visible on these streaming services. It's completely reasonable. It's what they're doing in Germany. It's what they're doing in Brazil and other countries around the world. And so, yeah, why would we do that, right? In order to get some kind of trade peace with the United States when they're not particularly interested, or they've not shown much intention over the past year of living up to their own promises, right? With respect to trade. So it is a big question. Very discouraging to see the government moving in that direction, I think. I think we should be building leverage going into these talks. We shouldn't be taking leverage away. You know, we have the booze bans. You know, we're still not putting American booze on a lot of provincial liquor store shelves. That's one form of leverage, but it's really all we've got. And we're going into a tough spot probably with the Americans over the next few months. So what is our leverage? And this is yeah, discouraging to see us kind of taking things off the table in that respect.
1: Stuart Trieu is a senior researcher at the Canadian Centre for Policy Alternatives. He's the director of its Trade and Investment Research Project, joining us here on Weekends Heard Across the Course Radio Network. I also want to talk about the fact that the U.S. keeps citing dairy and digital taxes, but they've also ignored CUSMA rules themselves when it comes to these imposing these unilateral tariffs. So my question is, how does Canada negotiate with a partner that treats the agreement as optional, maybe is the best word?
0: Yeah, another huge question. And it's one you see, you know, former negotiators like Steve Verhul is Canada's former negotiator in the NAFTA renegotiation. He's out there still talking and advising government on this. And his point is that we should come at this really casually because of that, because of what you just said. The United States does not care what they agree to. The auto tariffs are illegal. The steel tariffs are illegal under the CUSMA. We probably should have disputed those right off the bat using CUSMA's dispute settlement process, and we didn't. So what's the next best thing we can do? Well, we cannot agree quickly to whatever it is unreasonable demands they're putting on the table. We have the space to drag this out. If we don't get an agreement this year, which is, you know, some say is almost likely, we're not going to get an agreement this year because of the elections in the United States in November. We just try it again next year, and then we try it again the year after, and we can keep going. And, you know, governments will change in that process in the United States. So short of, you know, the United States saying they want to pull out of the agreement, we have some time, right, to take and consider this, and hopefully that's the approach that we're going to do.
1: Stuart, I'm going to read a text that came in a little earlier in the inbox, and I thought this would probably apply to our conversation because you've researched trade agreements for more than 20 years. Looking past this upcoming trade agreement, if the U.S. gets Canada to sign the digital trade constraints that block digital services taxes and data restriction, how much regulatory sovereignty is Canada actually giving away, and is the trade-off worth it?
0: Well, we don't think the trade-off was worth it. We think what we agreed to already in the NAFTA renegotiation in this digital trade chapter within the new agreement, within the Canada-US-Mexico agreement, we think that was a step too far already. These things, the rules in that chapter were written by and for US tech companies, Silicon Valley giants. They really do constrain Canada's ability to regulate that sector, to apply maybe preferential policies in Canada to support domestic competition, all kinds of measures to put customs tariffs on digital products. All of these things are prohibited already in what we have in the Canada-US-Mexico agreement. So absolutely not another step, I don't think, should be taken toward US position in respect to digital trade. It's just going to get us into hot water. And it's not really, you know, their business, essentially, right? Like, it should be up to Canadians how we regulate this sector. And I think that's what a lot of countries are deciding as well. They're pushing back on some of these trade rules and the trade sorry, the digital trade rules and the digital emphasis in a lot of these Trump

0: reciprocal trade deals in other countries. And I think we have to be very cautious about that and think about our own policy space, like you said, our own sovereignty in that respect.
1: Policyalternatives.ca is where you can find Stuart True's work and his team that are always trying to bring up things of matter for our nation. I do appreciate this conversation. Time always flies when you and I get together. So let's stay in touch, and thank you for the insight this morning.
0: Nice to see you, Rob.
1: I want to be very clear-eyed right now. As negotiations are heating up with the U.S. and Mexico, especially when it comes to something like the Digital Services Act, which is what we talked about a little bit earlier, this to me is not a side issue. It's not a bargaining chip that you just slide across the table to smooth things over. This is about sovereignty. It's about whether Canada maintains the ability to shape its own digital landscape. It's how content is supported and how Canadian voices are protected in what is an increasingly crowded global space. And look, these pre-negotiation moments, this is exactly when pressure gets applied. These aren't abstract ideas. They're core to how we see ourselves and how we tell our stories. This is not the time to buckle. Not the time to trade away pieces of policy that seem small in the moment, but carry real weight long term. You don't defend sovereignty after the deal is signed. You defend it at the table. I'm Rob Fay. This is Weekends heard across the Chorus Radio Network.
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16: This update from the Canadian Press. Lebanon's president is condemning another Israeli strike that has killed 9 people in the southern part of the mountainous country. Joseph Aoun condemned the strike as a violation of sovereignty. Canada is temporarily restricting the import of livestock from Texas over concerns about a parasitic fly with flesh-eating larvae. The Canadian Food Inspection Agency says the action comes after an infestation of New World screwworm fly larvae was confirmed this week in a cafe in Texas. RCMP say artificial intelligence is being used in a pilot project to write police reports on everything from traffic tickets to serious crimes, except murder, in detachments in Alberta and British Columbia. Officers are equipped with body-worn cameras, which record their interactions in the field. AI then converts the audio from footage into written reports, which officers must check over for errors. From the Canadian Press, I'm Dom Mitchell.
1: Good Saturday morning. Thank you for starting your weekend with us. Let's see what's going on out there right now. Here's Glenn Crowder with your activity report. Glenn, what is happening?
17: Hey, good morning, Rob. What a spectacular weekend to get out and about. I know the weather's not great to start, but nevertheless, take an umbrella for your morning walk. Then hopefully, I say hopefully, the sun will pop out. We've got so many things going on today. I'll try to get them as many in as I can. How about the Craft Beer and Beverage Festival? That's a new market. The Streetsville, that's popular. Streetsville Bread and Honey Festival. Together for Wellness at Nathan Phillips Square. That's a new one. And Riverdale Art Walk, and that's in Toronto. But first, your 640 forecast. Well, it's light rain this morning. We had some pretty heavy rain last night, but then clearing hopefully begin by this afternoon with a very comfortable high of 26, a low of 16. Tomorrow, a mix of sun and cloud, a little better days with a high of 25. The Mason calls through Cottage Country. Much the same story for Collingwood over to Muskoka, but nevertheless, it's going to be a day just to take it easy this morning. Then hopefully this afternoon and tomorrow will be much better. Okay, how about we talk about a jam-packed weekend? It is certainly busy. How about we look at a street party? We all love street parties, don't we? We've got two big ones to tell you about. Due West Fest. It's the 13th annual presented by Little Portugal. Now, this used to be the Dundas West Fest. Now, it's got 3 main stages. We'll focus on that, but they got all sorts of other wonderful things as well. How about this? The Lula World Stage for African music, good food, and culture. Transit Stage for indie food and also electronic genre, and Louisiana Stage for kids, all in Dundas Street West, by the way. So Dundas Street West is closed between Ossington and Lansdowne from 11 to 11, 11 to 6 tomorrow. The other street party is 10 blocks long. That's right, 10 blocks long. Riverside Eats and Beats Street Fest. This is big. Taste the eats, feel the beats. I love that. With 60 vendors, sampling, sidewalk sale. There's a beer garden and more. It's, again, on Queen Street East, so it's just closed. All the way over to the DVP. Again, 2 huge blocks of community fun from noon to 6 today only. And just a couple of quick hits here. The popular Grilled Cheese Festival and Challenge takes place at Lakeshore Village. That's in Etobicoke. Unionville Festival, it's a lot of fun. Along with the Aurora Street Festival, I've been to both. That's on Main Street. Both run today only. So a busy day. Again, lots of volunteers giving their time for this. So get the umbrella, get the jacket out, support your community. It's a lot of fun. And that's it for now. Have yourself a fantastic weekend. I'm Glenn Crowder for 640 Toronto. Now back to you, Rob.
1: 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Always something interesting going on. All right, stay with us. 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
1: Welcome back to the program. Getting a lot of feedback in the inbox. If you've never emailed the show, it is the worst. 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It's terrible to do. Only because the address is so bad. It is rob.fay, which is R-O-B, F as in Frank, A-I, at chorusent.com. Chorus, C-O-R-U-S-E-N-T.com. With me still, I wish we had a hotline. Well, we do. We have a toll-free number if you want to. 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Now, some of you have found me and pretty engaged with the conversation that we just had on the other side of the break previously with regards to CUSMA, which is this North American Free Trade Agreement that we got coming up. It's on the horizon. Horizon, no relation to horizon. I will say this. When it comes to CUSMA talks, this is one of those moments where Canada really has to stay firm. I am going to be a staunch supporter of holding our cards close to our chest and not just giving in, even if it becomes uncomfortable. I have been divorced in my life. I have raised two children in my life. And I understand there are certain moments that just get uncomfortable because once you start giving away leverage, you rarely get it back. And, you know, coming off of that conversation, as I reflect on it with Stuart True, the real issue here is this isn't just a trade negotiation in a normal sense. We're still in what Stuart called a real trade war. And a lot of what Washington is doing right now is leverage, it's pressure. It's trying to get Canada to move first. And that's why I think Canadians need to be really careful about this instinct of, you know, just get a deal done. That can sound really practical. But if getting a deal done means conceding on the things that protects, you know, things like our sovereignty, our cultural policy, that's folding. Why should Canada give ground on policies, for example, that protect Canadian creators, especially when the U.S. themselves haven't exactly been faithful in the spirit of that agreement? That's, to me, where this gets uncomfortable. Because, yes, the pressure is real. The Americans are putting tariffs on. They're threatening more tariffs. And they're using all kinds of issues as bargaining chips here. Forced labor allegations, digital policy. And I know what the temptation is for Canadians. It's to say, okay, fine, let's soften a little here. Let's move and tweak a little there. Maybe we'll take something off the table. But if we do that too quickly, we are basically telling the other side that pressure works. And once they learn that lesson, especially with this administration, they're just going to use it over and over and over again. I thought that was a really great conversation. If you didn't get the chance to listen to it earlier, we podcast many of our interviews just minutes after the show was done. And to go back to what Stuart True said about leverage, it really matters here. He argued that Canada should be building leverage going into these talks, not taking it away. And that, to me, was a really huge point of the conversation because trade negotiations are never just about what's on the table right now. It's about what each side thinks the other side can be forced to surrender tomorrow. So if Canada starts stripping away its own bargaining chips ahead of time, then it's essentially walking into a room with a lot less strength and more anxiety. And this is exactly when bad deals happen. I would like to also talk about sovereignty. Sometimes we just think of it as a British word, because that word gets thrown around a ton. But in this case, it actually means something pretty concrete. If Canada agrees, for example, to deeper digital trade constraints, I'm going to focus on this because I know a little bit about it, or gives up the ability to regulate online platforms and digital services in our own way, that has lasting consequences. This isn't just some abstract policy debate in a lecture hall. This is about who gets to shape the Canadian digital space. And whether Canadian voices and creators get protected or they get drowned out. I think it's already gone too far in the direction of the U.S. tech companies, and Canada should not go further down that road. And that matters just beyond the digital world. Because once a country starts treating its own policies as bargaining trips, you're going to hollow out the tools that it needs to govern itself. Today, it's digital regulation. Tomorrow, it's cultural policy. Next week, it could be agriculture. Who knows? But the problem is there's a pattern here. And Canadians should be honest enough to see it. Because if the U.S. is willing to ignore the rules when it suits them, then Canada has every right to slow walk. It has every right to push back and say, if you do it, we're going to do it. And if you don't do it, we're not going to do it either. The United States has not always treated our agreement like a binding agreement. Think about auto tariffs and steel tariffs. They're illegal under the current agreement. And Canada should have challenged them more aggressively and done so through a process of dispute that is there and available to Canadians. This is why I think so many Canadians have a bee in their bonnet when it comes to Justin Trudeau and the Liberals, is they had the opportunity to, quote unquote, stick up for Canadians, and they didn't. And that's the problem. Because if one side treats an agreement as optional, then the other side has to decide whether it's negotiating with a partner or just managing a bully. And if it's the second one, the answer's not getting softer. It's time to get firmer. There's also a practical reason to stay tough. Time. One of the smartest things in the interview that we just had on the last segment was the gentle reminder that Canada doesn't have to resolve everything today, not immediately. If the U.S. is pushing unreasonable demands, Canada can drag out this process. You can just keep negotiating. And you can actually say no to the worst ideas. And if an agreement doesn't happen this year, guess what? We could do it next year. Because governments change. Political winds shift. That pressure could look a lot different 6 months from now. That's not weakness, guys. That is strategy. And that's really the mindset that Canada needs here. Don't panic. Don't just appease them. Not the reflex to give Washington something that makes the temperature go down. Canada needs to understand that discomfort is part of standing up for itself. In fact, if there's no discomfort, you're probably not defending much of anything. Canada should stay firm, not just because firmness is easy, but because in this instance, guys, it's necessary. Not because the talks will be comfortable, but because the alternative is giving away too much while calling it diplomacy. And in a trade fight like this, that is a mistake that Canada cannot afford to make. Let's take a break here. When we come back, we're going to talk about this week in Washington. We might even touch on a little free trade as Reggie Cicchini standing by. He's our Global News Washington correspondent. I will gently get down off of this soapbox here and we'll get it from one of the best in the business. When I come back, it's me and Reggie Cicchini talking about all things Washington next. I'm Rob Fay. This is Weekends, heard across the Chorus Radio Network.
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1: Welcome back to the program. Never a dull week south of the border, especially in Washington, D.C., where the front lawn, or maybe it's the back lawn, of the White House looks a lot different than it did even a couple of months ago. Not only are they trying to build that big old ballroom, but they've got the UFC octagon and all the bells and whistles that come with that going up. I'd love to talk about that with Reggie Cicchini, our Global News Washington correspondent. Reggie, good morning to you.
2: Good morning.
1: I don't know if you've been past the White House in the last couple of days, but I've seen a lot of the images on social media. Is the UFC, quote unquote, dome as big and as gaudy as it looks like online?
2: Yeah, it's huge. I was at the White House on Wednesday and on Thursday, and when you're standing on the north side of the building, you can just see the very top of it kind of hovering over the kind of press area and the west wing, and it's very ominous looking. It doesn't look great, and then when you turn your head to the side and you see all of the cranes and hear all the banging from the destruction of the east wing to build the ballroom, I mean, to be super frank, it's kind of a mess in and around the White House because there's just so much going on. You know, the question is, how long is it all going to last? Because Trump put a TikTok out saying maybe he'd like that UFC dome to stay there permanently. I don't think it's going to happen, but it's a lot different looking than it was a couple of months ago.
1: Yeah, I everything that I've seen online is just like, oh my gosh, I can't believe they're doing that as well. I want to talk about things at home before we go abroad here. Obviously, Reggie, July 1st looms for many Canadians and Mexicans and Americans. The positioning right now of the Trump administration, obviously trying to leverage some position here. What are some of the things that maybe have caught your attention? We're just less than a month now away from the potential deadline. These tariffs that are being applied, is there something here that you're looking at from a Canadian perspective that you can just feel the positioning in real time?
2: Sure. I mean, look, July 1st is a huge day, not only for, you know, Canada and Canada Day, but also that's the deadline for when the USMCA renegotiations needed to take place. And U.S. Trade Rep Jamieson Greer has already said that it's going to blow past that. And this now becomes a question of what happens once we go past the deadline, because technically, if it happens, the renewal process has to go every single year. And there will be these ongoing kind of perpetual negotiations to try and get something hammered out. But after July 1st, it also opens up an opportunity that any player can just give 6 months' notice and walk away. Obviously, that's going to cause concern for industry in Canada, in Mexico, and across the United States, because it's something that Donald Trump has threatened to do in private while kind of not talking about it publicly. And when Dominic LeBlanc was here earlier this week, you know, the question was posed to him by me to say, what are you doing right now for Canadian industry? What advice are you giving them in case these talks go south? And it was kind of a round answer that didn't have any kind of concrete response to it. But there is significant concern that is growing here because it's unclear what's going to happen between all three of these countries in terms of trade, because the United States is trying to rewrite the rules as they go.
1: You know, I look at the upcoming election south of the border. Is Donald Trump avoiding a new negotiation a good tactic for him? Like, it shows that the U.S. is tough and they're just going to break down all these deals and do what's best for Americans. Or does he need to get this deal done to show those northern states that, you know, business is now going to open up again and they're going to start, you know, making money again?
2: I'm not all too sure how much USMCA is going to factor into the midterms kind of as a whole. Yes, the uncertainty exists around the entire country, but realistically, the trade pact remains in place. It just has kind of an unknown future, whether it becomes renegotiated every year or whether there are side deals or whether Canada gets what it wants with a 16-year full extension. But the reality is that it is just throwing more uncertainty into what has already been a fairly chaotic year in terms of the economy. Yes, jobs are up, but also inflation is up. But that also ties back to what's going on between the U.S. and Iran. So the economy is a huge issue for Donald Trump, but it's a much bigger issue for Republicans as a whole beyond USMCA. And it's unclear how that's going to impact them once we get into midterms just under 5 months from now.
1: Reggie Cicchini is our Global News Washington correspondent, joining us here on Weekends, heard across the Chorus Radio Network. This morning, we wake up to Iran firing missiles at Kuwait, Beiran, denying certain things after the U.S. hit Iranian drones and radar This is not peace on the doorstep. From what I see, is Donald Trump feeling pressure on this front that multiple times he said that they're close to a deal, and yet the rockets are still being launched from multiple countries?
2: Yeah, look, I talked to former government officials. I've talked to political guys throughout the week, and all of them have said the same thing. Donald Trump has boxed himself into a place where it is nearly impossible for him to now get out of this war without some kind of a problem. Just yesterday in Wisconsin, the president said that he's going to exit this war fairly quickly. Earlier this week at the White House, he said that there could be a deal potentially by this weekend. But the reality is, if Donald Trump makes a deal, it could look like capitulation. If he continues on with these strikes, it becomes problematic at home because Republicans are going to feel the heat when they when people go to the polls in November. How the United States moves forward with this is is critical. But at the same time, Iran is also throwing up roadblocks. It does not want to sign a deal without getting some kind of significant concession from the United States, and that could be a red line for Donald Trump. And what it means is that this war kind of goes on in perpetuity under the umbrella of an incredibly fragile and almost see-through ceasefire.
1: And one of the things that I've seen from Iran is they want reparations, and that is a dollar. That's a price tag. And I think that really is egg on the face of Donald Trump, who really gave it to Barack Obama and his administration for sending money overseas. Is this really a sticking point for the Trump administration? Like, hey, we'll concede on certain things, but we're not paying for reparations.
2: Sure. Not only do they want reparations, but they simply want their frozen assets handed back to them to the tune of around $24 billion. And you're right. Donald Trump is feeling pressure on that negotiating tactic because Trump claims that the Obama administration handed pallets of cash over to the Iranians when in reality it was Iranian frozen assets that were handed over to the country. But he doesn't want to do something that makes it look like he's creating a similar deal to one that he's denigrated now for the last several months. But this is going to become a sticking point for Iran, but it's also of concern for Iran hawks, because does Iran take those frozen assets and beef up their economy, or do they throw it back into military infrastructure to try and get the defense industrial base back up again? This is one of those things that this morning Tehran is saying is an ultimate roadblock on top of the other things, including it wanting sovereignty over the Strait of Hormuz and a removal of American troops from the region. There's a lot of lines in the sand, and they all keep moving as this war moves forward.
1: It is almost impossible to keep up because, you know, you talk about Trump and China, Trump and Iran. The one part of the puzzle that I haven't heard a lot from lately, and I don't know if, Reggie, your ear's a lot closer to the ground than I am, is Russia and Ukraine. And there has been some movement on those fronts. There have been a couple of military strikes over the week. How is the U.S. dealing with this? Is it just one of those things that they're trying out of sight, out of mind, or let's just put it on the back burner? Because this is still a big global conflict, but yet you hear nothing from the United States on this.
2: Sure. And you're not hearing a lot from the president. He's still eagerly trying to get some kind of deal negotiated, because remember, he said this was something that he would be able to get done on day one of his presidency. And here we are more than a year into it, a year and a half into it, and that war is still ongoing. Look, while there is kind of pushback from within the inner circle around Donald Trump to give more money and weaponry to Ukraine, especially with U.S. defense stockpiles going down further because of what's happening in Iran, the House did come together to vote in favor of another multi-million dollar defense bill to give assistance to Ukraine. So it's very clear that there is still kind of a driving push here within Congress to ensure that Ukraine has the munitions and the ability to push forward against Russian aggression. Whether or not that continues is to be seen. You know, this administration has been kind of waffling on whether they want to continue to support Ukraine. But at the same time, we're also seeing reports that the Ukrainians are getting an advantage on the front lines and that the war is having a significant impact on Russia's economy. So how that factors in on top of more American money going forward, this is at least a benefit to Ukraine, even if it's something that the administration itself is trying to just thumb its nose at.
1: Reggie, I know you're busy on a Saturday. The fact you make time for us every week is phenomenal. Thank you for doing this again.
2: Thank you.
1: Reggie Cicchini, Global News Washington correspondent, giving us a purview of what's coming up in Washington and the things that they are dealing with. And it is a laundry list. It's really tough to keep up, isn't it? All right, we'll take a break here. Bottom of the hour news, weather, traffic, all coming your way. Everything relevant to your Saturday morning. When you and I come back together, let's talk about the World Cup. Yeah, soccer's World Cup. I'm curious to know what you think about my angle, which is with the Stanley Cup, the NBA Finals, and all the sport going on. Has it been tough to build interest in Canada? We'll talk about that question next.
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3: 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Hope you have a great weekend. 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Enjoy June. 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Why that is, it's not just the economy. I'll explain more on Monday after the weekend. 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
8: From the National Newsroom of the Canadian Press, I'm Don Mitchell. Over to the Middle East, Bahrain's government says Iran fired ballistic missiles and drones toward it and Kuwait. The foreign ministry of the tiny Gulf nation said most of the munitions were luckily intercepted. The U.S. military confirming yesterday it shot down missiles and drones launched towards the Strait of Hormuz and Gulf Arab allies. It also struck some of Iran's coastal surveillance radar sites in response. The exchanges over the past 24 hours appears to be a shaky ceasefire with Tehran as the Trump administration ramps up pressure on the country to make a deal to end the conflict. Closer to home, Foreign Affairs Minister Stephan Dion is pushing back on the idea of Canada joining the European Union. His thoughts come after advising the Senate Foreign Affairs Committee this week that joining the EU would mean giving up sovereignty while also having internal fights.
9: Governments, federal and provincial, you know, decentralized federation, we never agreed about which one will send its power to Brussels. and we would have maybe to reopen the constitution. Only this first difficulty, I think, killed the idea.
8: Meanwhile, Dion suggests Canada staff up its embassies in Europe and set deadlines for following through on a flurry of defense, trade, and research agreements Brussels has signed with Ottawa. Sunwing Vacations Group says it will indefinitely suspend operations in Cuba. The move from the Canadian leisure tour operator comes as the island nation battles a desperate fuel shortage.
0: The WestJet subsidiary says the move extends a decision in April to halt all Sunwing Vacations and WestJet Vacations trips to Cuba through October. The suspension affects all bookings to the island, with Sunwing Vacations, WestJet Vacations, and WestJet Vacations Quebec. Customers with existing bookings will have the option to rebook to a different destination or cancel for a full refund. Air Transat stopped flying there 6 weeks ago, while Air Canada opted in February to suspend service because of a shortage of aviation fuel caused by an ongoing U.S. oil blockade. Brenda Molina Navidad, The Canadian Press.
8: Organizations that help Canadian farmers with their mental health say they're seeing an increase in calls to stress lines this year. Cynthia Beck with Sask Ag Matters Mental Health Network says anxiety levels among producers have been high. Beck says it all stems from livelihoods that largely depend on things farmers can't control, including weather, markets, trade disputes, and government policy decisions.
10: When you feel like you have no control over what's happening in your business, in your personal life, then that causes deteriorations in cognitive functioning.
8: The Mental Health Commission of Canada says farming and ranching are considered two of the most stressful occupations in the country. And finally, NASA's Maven spacecraft around Mars has been declared dead after 6 months of radio silence. Maven was launched in 2013 to study the red planet's atmosphere. It fell silent in December after passing behind Mars. This is the Canadian Press. In sports, Game 3 of the Stanley Cup Finals is tonight in Las Vegas, with the Golden Knights taking on the Carolina Hurricanes. The Knights earned a split of the first two games in the series with Carolina. When a best-of-seven final is tied at 1, the Game 3 winner typically goes on to win the series nearly 80% of the time. The New York Knicks playoff winning streak is up to 13 games after a 105-104 thriller at the NBA Finals in San Antonio. The Knicks now have a 2-0 lead going into Game 3 on Monday night in the Big Apple. Canada's men's soccer team closed its schedule of international friendlies with a 1-1 draw against Ireland last night in Montreal. Next up is the real thing, as Canada will open their World Cup campaign Friday against Bosnia-Herzegovina in Toronto. And in Major League Baseball, the Toronto Blue Jays now find themselves four games under 500 after the Baltimore Orioles rocked them 13-3 in the opener of a three-game series this weekend last night. Jays starter Trey Savage gave up five runs in the sixth inning in the loss. Toronto's dropped five of their last six. From the Canadian Press, I'm Don Mitchell.
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12: I'm Scott, and these are my dogs, Lucky and Lily.
13: 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I got Lucky when he was 6 weeks old from the pound. I've been feeding Lucky Gentle Giants dog food for 14 and a half years, and I noticed a 100% turnaround from what he was before that. There's no GMOs in Gentle Giants, so I don't worry about them getting cancer.
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15: The following is a paid commercial program. Unless otherwise identified, the guests on the program are employees of or otherwise represent the advertiser. The opinions expressed therein are those of the advertiser and do not necessarily reflect the views and policies of Corus Entertainment.

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1: Yes, you are. Welcome. Good morning. 10:05. It's Saturday, and it's going to get brighter here again, which is nice. Had a little bit of rain overnight, but it's a good time regardless of whether you're out on a beach or in a bunker. You listen to the Employment Law Show. We got a complete hour this morning, so tuck in. We got a lot of stuff to get through. John Scholes here, and my good pal, employment lawyer Chris Justice. Yep, best name in law for sure. Chris Justice is here for the entire hour. His duty is to educate and answer all of your questions. How do you do that? You can send us emails, or you can get on a phone this morning. Last weekend, we had almost wall-to-wall calls. It was bizarre. It was so good. And people coming out of the woodwork with questions about their workplace or having problems with their boss. We even had a few employers call in and say, guys, how do I navigate this particular situation? That is why we are open for business on the phone lines this morning. So make it happen. You know the number by now, right? 416-870-6400 to call into the show. But beyond that, if you have a matter you want to discuss privately with Chris on your own time, feel free to take this number and email down, because that's how you're going to do it. 1-855-821-5900 anytime, and help@employmentlawyer.ca. Email really couldn't be simpler, right? help@employmentlawyer.ca. And yeah, beyond that, man, let's get it happening. Flood the phones. Let's get a conversation going. Pull up a chair. Be the third voice on air this morning. 416-870-6400 to make that happen. A couple topics to cover over the course of the next 55 minutes or so. Number one's going to be working notice. How does that work? What is it? And then we'll move on to after acquired cause. If that term is not familiar, it will be by the end of the hour. So, Chris, let's get it going, pal. Week of the was, case of the day. What do you got cooking? Good morning.
2: Yeah, morning. So this time around, just wanted to raise some news that had been going around. We've talked about this issue before. I think many people will know kind of where this is going, and it does align with a lot of the comments, at least I've made in the past, on the issue of truckers or contractors being misclassified. So in this particular piece of news, it dealt with the trucking industry. And Canadian trucking firms, according to the Globe and Mail, an investigation done by the Globe and Mail, are allegedly using quote-unquote self-employment to get around, you know, classifying these workers as employees. Again, something that's come up on many occasions on the show. And the Canadian Trucking Alliance, which represents, you know, many employees, companies rather, across the country, currently estimated the employee misclassification has allowed a lot of these trucking firms to reduce their labor expenses by tens of thousands of dollars a year. And so the Trucking Alliance said in a recent submission to the House of Commons that there's basically now this unfair cost advantage that has been created by this misclassification. And the Globe, when it was doing its investigation, had made a number of access to information requests and noted that the number of so-called self-employed drivers had more than doubled between 2011 and 2021. And so in this time frame, the federal government actually introduced a number of measures to try to combat or tackle this employee misclassification issue. Including things like changing certain labor laws, giving more money to the CRA to kind of increase the scrutiny of certain payments to these contractors, as well as creating a specialized unit within the employment and social development area to kind of root this practice or snuff this practice out. And, you know, a lot of these provincial and federal governments have collected a lot of data on different parts of the trucking sector, but there seems to be a lack of sharing of information between these agencies, which has sort of created these gaps that I think a lot of companies are either intentionally looking to exploit or maybe at the very least inadvertently exploit. The president of the Trucking Association had stated that it's actually impossible for the data that was obtained by the Globe to reflect truly legitimate owner operators, an uptick in legitimate owner operators. So hence the kind of the scrutiny there. And that basically, you know, these big trucking companies have weaponized the misclassification issue to kind of drive out some of maybe the smaller competitors. But regardless, I think, of what industry you're in, whether it's trucking or not, the Canadian aspect of the law is clear, of course, when it comes to employee misclassifications. Somehow, you know, companies think that this belief or this position they take is going to relieve them of all legal obligations under employment standards legislation, which is just simply not true. Because as we know, as we've talked about on the show before, you know, you can call somebody a contractor, this, that, or the other. You can pay them even maybe in a specific way where they might be handling their own taxes, that kind of stuff. But as I say, as we know, you know, these drivers in a lot of cases aren't in business for themselves, but for a particular trucking company. So they're going to be often seen as employees, which of course entitles them to those protections, including severance pay and other things that are afforded to employees under the law. So yeah, it was just interesting to sort of see the investigation that's been going on, the points that have been raised, and yeah, kind of all aligns and dovetails with a lot of my comments and my colleagues' comments on this show as far as, you know, this misclassification stuff. So ultimately, if you're someone in this position, whether you work for a trucking company or not, and you are being told by them that, or your employer, that you're sort of self-employed, that you're not an employee or an independent contractor, you don't want to assume they're correct. You also don't want to make any assumptions yourself. It's ultimately the law that's going to decide, you know, based on certain factors, whether you are an employee or not. And yeah, that could mean the difference between, you know, on your way out of the company getting, you know, nothing, or getting tens of thousands, if not more, in terms of severance.
1: Is there is more pushback coming from the actual owners, operators, than the drivers?
2: There's pushback from the owners, operators, for sure. Obviously, there's going to be less pushback from a lot of the companies because they do get the benefits. They reap a lot of benefits. Some individuals, some drivers or whatnot will, of course, get benefits themselves through an arrangement like this. But that's still not the key factor that decides, you know, what somebody is. But no, in general, though, you are correct, John. It is coming more so from that angle than the other.
1: Yeah, because it seems, you know, if you're, you know, all things being equal, if you're a driver, you know, say you're a tractor trailer driver and, you know, you're classified, your boss says, we're independent contractor. That seems very attractive to most drivers. There's a certain level or implied feeling of independence by doing it that way, being able to, you know, and this is the stuff that gets them into trouble, as you know, with CRA.
2: Yeah.
1: They're making claims on their house, their mortgage, their cell phone, their gas, you know, they're paying different types of taxes because it all feels and sounds good, even though it's not right, but that's where the trouble comes in, right? Hence is the genesis of all this hassle.
2: Yeah. No, absolutely. I mean, obviously, like I say, there could be features of the arrangement that are not your usual employee-employer-esque type relationship. You know, people can benefit not just through, you know, maybe taxes being taken off, but like you say, you know, sort of claiming certain things, getting certain offsets or write-offs. And so there can be benefit on both sides, but when you look at things like severance, you know, is the benefit worth it? If you've been there for 20, 30 years and now you're being let go and told you're not owed a penny on your way out. You know, so you definitely want to investigate it. You want to contact a lawyer. Because again, even if there is some mutuality between you and the company about, you know, what benefits you might get or not, or some sort of general understanding, it still isn't the determinative issue. And you still got to look at, you know, things like how much control does the business have over you as a trucker, let's say. You know, how dependent are you on the money you make? You know, is it a situation where, you know, you're sort of a guy who's got 10 different things on the go with 10 different companies and you set your own rules and hours and pay? Or is it more one where you've just been working for a single company the whole way through? You're getting paid on a regular basis, you know, and now it's coming down to this classification issue where maybe the employer is trying to get out of the liability they may suffer.
1: Well, reminder, guys, we are live this morning here at 10:15. You got lots of time over the course of the hour to call in and ask your questions related or unrelated to what we just started to talk about. And we got a couple topics to get through as well. First one is going to be working notice. Okay. I mean, if the longtime listeners of the show will understand what that is, they could probably give a pretty swift definition themselves. But what is working notice and is it legal for that matter?
2: Yeah, so just very quickly, working notice is when your employer or the company you work for gives you sort of advanced or heads up notice, supposed to be in writing that your job will be ending on a specific future date. And then the employer will just simply ask you to continue working until that day. So could be, you know, we're giving you 2 weeks of working notice. Could even be we're giving you 2 years of working notice. Just sort of depends on the situation. But yeah, rather than giving maybe a lump sum payment for termination pay, your employer is just allowing you to, I guess, quote unquote, earn that compensation by continuing to work out that notice period. It is legal under the Employment Standards Act, at least here in Ontario. Employers can give working notice instead of termination pay, but it still has to be in writing. It has to, of course, at least meet or exceed the Employment Standards Act minimums. And you have to typically be allowed to work for whatever this time frame is under the regular or usual terms of your employment. So, you know, same pay, benefits, duties, until, like I say, whatever that end date ends up being.
1: Is there or what is the difference between like employment standards working notice and then the common law working notice? Because that could be confusing.
2: Yeah, so in the Employment Standards Act, there is a concept known as notice or pay in lieu of notice. You know, in this particular case, we're talking about the notice itself in the context of working notice. And the ESA, at least as far as the bare minimum entitlements are concerned, is going to tell employer or obligated employer to provide anywhere from a week of working notice to 8 weeks of working notice. So if regardless of who you are, if the employer gives you 8 weeks of working notice or more, that's going to fully satisfy its notice obligations under the Employment Standards Act. It just becomes, again, a question of if they give you less, you know, how much are you looking at? If they give you more than the 8 weeks, you know, how much might be left over? But that's the bare minimum. Unless, like I say, you're not going to be only subject to the bare minimums and the common law applies in your case, which is another term that's come up a lot on the show. So as long as your contract doesn't, like if you've signed a contract, it doesn't limit your compensation to just the minimums, then you're going to be entitled to reasonable notice under common law, which, as I mentioned before, could be upwards of 2 years total based on things like your age, your position, length of service, and the availability of similar jobs or work out there afterwards.
1: All right, we're limbered up and warmed up. We'll continue on talking about working notice, then move on to after acquired cause. But in the meantime, we'll take a short break here, give you time to grab a phone, ask your own questions. How about that? 416-870-6400 to do so. And we'll continue. Saturday morning Employment Law Show is coming right back. Stay with us.
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0: long enough, it's like you look like the workplace pariah. Like, hey, you see, Jim's on the way out. They canned him, but they're making him work another 6 months. I mean, it's just it's that whole vibe, right? Can you quit? And what are the parameters as far as that's concerned?
1: Yeah, you definitely can quit. If it's I guess what I would call a true voluntary, clear resignation, like you say, maybe you've got a job lined up somewhere else, or there's nothing really bad going on in the workplace. You just want to leave, and it just so happens that this is the time that you sort of give your notice, then you can definitely do that. But you're not going to be entitled to your severance after that point, after you quit. And it'll depend on why you're quitting. Like I say, if it's sort of a true free voluntary resignation, that's one thing. If you're quitting, midway through the working notice period because of a constructive dismissal or a toxic work environment or harassment or things like this, then it's not going to be deemed a truly valid voluntary resignation, and then you're back into that constructive dismissal bucket. So you want to be sort of mindful of that, the specific context you're quitting in. But yeah, you can definitely lose it. So you want to be careful, probably get some legal advice before you do that. And, in some cases where people, like especially where the working notice period is very, very long, months, if not years, and you're just thinking, I just don't want to work here. I'm not as motivated, or, everyone kind of knows I'm on my way out. It could be a better approach as well to try to negotiate with the employer. Maybe explain to them, whether it's you or a lawyer. I still always think you should get a lawyer involved just so that they're saying the right things and communicating things as they should be. But either way, you want to kind of get across the message of, do they really want you? Do you really want to be there? Is maybe we can work something out. And I've had it happen in the past where you're able to negotiate just an early exit. It's like, okay, we gave you 12 months working notice, but we've had some discussions with you, and maybe we'll end your employment short and provide you with a lump sum. Whether that lump sum is good or bad or whatever, it still might be in your best interest to take it if maybe you do have a job lined up or you think you're going to get a job quickly. So it could be, like I say, beneficial to negotiate with the employer and see what their thoughts are, and basically just go from there.
0: And that's the way we're going to just take a short pause. We've got so much more to get through, including after acquired cause. I mean, if we have some time, we'll get to some email as well. But you can interrupt all of this and take on the show yourself. Take it over. As a matter of fact, 416-870-6400 to do that. Let's get to that short break, and we'll get back with more of the Employment Law Show. Stay with us.
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1: That is correct. You're back. Thanks for sticking around. 10:38 on your Saturday morning. Still have plenty of time to reach out and be part of the show. Talk to us live. Ask Chris your questions for the remainder of the hour. 416-870-6400 to join us. And after that, you might need Chris. You never know. It could be a colleague, family member, friend wants to reach out, has an issue. You can do that anytime. Email is help@employmentlawyer.ca. We have time. We'll get to a couple of those. And beyond that, reach Chris and the team on the phone, 1-855-821-5900. But like I said, you still got time to get on air, 416-870-6400 to do that. Let's talk about this one, after acquired cause. Everyone's going to go, huh? What does that mean? Well, we'll break it down. First question, obviously, Chris, what is after acquired cause?
2: Yeah, so in Ontario, after acquired cause will happen or occur when an employer first dismisses or fires an employee without cause. So, you know, maybe they've just come to you, okay, today's your last day, we're doing some restructuring, or I don't know if you're just the right fit or whatever, but we're letting you go without cause. And then after they let you go without cause, they later discover some, I guess, form or version of severe misconduct on your part that actually happened before the termination. And so if valid, if it's legitimate, this can allow the employer to almost retroactively justify the firing and deny somebody their severance. But again, the legal threshold is incredibly high to prove this, and we can definitely get into that.
1: So what does an employer have to prove in order to show that it does, as we say, have after-acquired cause? Mm.
2: So I think companies or employers in general would have to prove a few basic things if they're going to stand a chance. The first one is, of course, they have to show that they learned of the misconduct that would have justified firing that employee for cause. Secondly, they have to prove that they didn't have any knowledge of the misconduct, or that they ought to have had knowledge of the misconduct at the time they let you go. So obviously, if someone is aware of somebody having stolen, let's say, for the company, an example of a bad version of misconduct, but knowing this, they still choose to terminate someone without cause, that's going to make it very difficult, if not impossible, for them to then change their stance. And then lastly, they just have to prove that they didn't excuse the misconduct. So whether it was because they failed to take action, or they had maybe communicated to the employee that, you know, it wasn't severe enough to justify cause, and then later let them go without cause, you know, there sort of can't be that stuff there if the employer is going to have a chance of proving after acquired cause. Because again, we know that this is also still reserved as the harshest punishment for an employer to use. You know, usually you are looking at scenarios involving things like theft or assault, serious instances of insubordination. So yeah, they would have to prove those three things at least. And if so, then they don't have to provide a severance package. That could also affect your EI benefit eligibility, right, as well. So that can be a frustrating thing. But yeah, if you were initially let go without cause, and now they're alleging cause, you definitely want to get in touch with a lawyer. You want to get some advice. And, you know, we can determine if after acquired cause is applicable in your situation. And if not, of course, help secure the compensation you deserve if it isn't.
1: So beyond the two things you just mentioned off the top of your head, Chris, what are some common other situations where, you know, after acquired cause is raised and or triggered?
2: Yeah, so I mean, obviously, there's certain things that don't apply when you're looking at just cause. I mean, insubordination, for example, I don't see how after acquired cause will really apply to that in most cases. But things that might involve alleged dishonesty, maybe misrepresentation, maybe you've misused the company's resources or expense accounts. There could be conflicts of interest that you have or had that weren't disclosed, or a breach of confidentiality or some sort of company policy. So those might be some examples of things that an employer can maybe discover or find out after they've already made the decision to let you go without cause. Of course, many of these claims, I think, would fail because the whatever the conduct that's being alleged is not going to meet that high just cause threshold. Or, you know, of course, because the employer was already aware of that conduct or had some way tolerated it, whether they said, yeah, that's fine, or they just kind of knew about it and didn't raise it. Or maybe the company did an investigation that was done improperly or in bad faith after the termination. So again, sort of, you know, looking back after the fact, let's see if we can avoid our liabilities. Let's start investigating. And then you'll find out, you know, there's just some investigation where it's almost like you worked from a conclusion and worked yourself backwards from that. And you're trying to pick apart certain things for whatever reason. But like I say, you know, it's not something they should have or could have known before. You know, they can't sort of just bring it up because they want to avoid having to pay somebody money.
1: So it may be something that you've gotten, well, I use the term gotten away with for quite a long time, but then now they decide to lean into it and get the required cause, right? That doesn't sound like it's going to get them too far, especially if you're involved.
2: Yeah, like sometimes there's maybe a change of guard on the employer's side. Right, maybe some new person comes in. Oh, now I'm going to look at the books here and I'm going to check this out and check that out. But for, like you say, several years, if not longer, previous management completely condoned it. And I think the employer's just got to live with it at that point. You know, they've either got to look into it before they let, like the key thing is just, you know, when you're going to terminate someone, make sure you have a full understanding as an employer of the employee's background. You know, once you pull that trigger on a without cause termination, you know, you're going to be hard pressed to then go back retroactively and assert, you know, after acquired cause. And you could, in fact, in doing so, get yourself even into more hot water or open up a bigger can of worms.
1: Is there a situation where you're owed additional money if the employer doesn't have a legitimate reason for alleging cause?
2: Yeah. So obviously, if it's more of a bad faith situation, maybe the employer has asserted this after acquired cause situation when the evidence is clear that they knew of it before and now they're just trying to escape the liability, or, you know, some other bad faith, like I say, maybe with respect to an investigation that's done, it's not conducted properly. You know, just there have been cases in the past where someone has asserted after acquired cause, after they've let somebody go, and then it's been found to be just completely fictitious as well, or just, you know, completely made up in some way or another. And the courts kind of look at this and think, well, what's going on here? You know, you're just creating some, you know, vexatious allegation to avoid paying when in reality there's no basis for it. And now you're getting slapped with not only having to pay that employee whatever their full severance is, but potentially, you know, damages for your bad faith, damages for improperly kind of raising this after acquired cause situation. So yeah, it can definitely get a lot worse if there's that bad faith that's shown to be true or you know, in the evidence. And so yeah, you want to be careful about doing that because the worst thing would be having to pay damages on top of the full severance. And it's probably in a lot of employers' best interest not to go down that path and just simply negotiate what a fair package otherwise would look like.
1: We will wrap up this topic momentarily after a short break, then we'll get into a couple of your emails to take it to the top of the hour. But again, you still got some time here to join us on the phone with your questions. Take over the show, right? 416-870-6400. We'll continue Saturday edition Employment Law Show. Stay with us.
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1: You betcha. We're back. It is 10:50. Still got some minutes to go. You still have some minutes to call in and join us if that's what you're in the mood for, to get some questions answered. Chris Justice always here on a Saturday morning. And beyond that, you can reach out to Chris and the team, as you know by now, 1-855-821-5900. The companion email to go with that, double shot, help@employmentlawyer.ca. Use both of those. And beyond that, the only website you should be using for valuable and vetted information. No AI business here. That is pocketemploymentlawyer.ca. Okay, Chris, we're talking about after-acquired cause, what it is, how you navigate it, how employers use it. What should I do after my employer has alleged after-acquired cause? Because, you know, that's a wickedly stressful situation, right?
2: Yeah, absolutely. It can be very frustrating because you might have thought, okay, I'm being let go. Let's negotiate a package. And now you're being faced with this completely different position that the company has taken. So you don't, like, the first thing is you don't want to accept the new position taken by the company. You know, your employer's claim that or position that this newly discovered misconduct justifies now eliminating the severance that you're owed may, as we've discussed, not at all be valid. You have the right to have that allegation sort of properly assessed before accepting any change to your compensation, or before, of course, just going along with what the employer's saying. So I guess another just side point is you don't want to be signing anything or agreeing to anything verbally without getting some legal advice first. So that would be first, you know, don't accept whatever the new position now is from the company. Number two, of course, if it's true, you don't want to admit to the alleged misconduct if that's in fact the case. So you want to be careful not to make, you know, quick statements without getting legal advice that could be used against you potentially in later legal proceedings. So you want to be careful about what you say in writing or any conversation with your employer while that allegation is being raised. That's number two. Number three would be, you know, and this applies in a lot of cases, as we've talked about, gather the relevant documentation if you can. So kind of just depends on what the reason for after acquired cause is, but, you know, collecting and sort of preserving documentation regarding the conduct as far as maybe emails are concerned that might have passed back and forth, or performance reviews, maybe expense records, if there's some allegation that, that there's been some impropriety around the expenses. And also any prior acknowledgement of your employer by that conduct and issue. So this kind of goes towards the whole, you know, did the employer condone it or accept it or brush it under the rug and not really take it that seriously? And now they're making a big deal out of it. You know, there might be an email or two or a letter from the employer sort of acknowledging that that's not an issue or whatnot. So that would be, of course, very helpful. But yeah, otherwise just maybe, some documentation showing the employer was aware or tolerated that conduct, that's going to really undermine the after acquired cause claim. And then last, and I've already said this in the show, but you want to get some legal advice as soon as you can. You know, time can be of the issue. You need to understand whether, first of all, there's any merit to this alleged misconduct. And number two, if there is, whether it meets that threshold. You may want to also try to understand as best you can whether there was an investigation done or how exactly it is that, you know, the employer has sort of come forward with this information. Obviously, having an understanding of what your general severance entitlement is helpful. So you know kind of what you're going after them for. And yeah, I just think the earlier you get advice, the more options you're going to have and the stronger I think your position in terms of negotiation will be.
1: I think we got a few minutes to slide a couple emails in here. First one's from Jim. Says, where is he? Says, Chris, look, my employer recently put me on a PIP, performance improvement plan. I don't agree with all of it. Can I and how do I challenge it?
2: Yeah, so PIPs, performance improvement plans, not all that uncommon. Definitely, you know, you look at it, you see a bunch of criticisms in there. You can want to kind of push back, of course, on stuff that's not true. I've seen PIPs before with stuff in there that's just completely not true, just completely made up or not relevant at all to the employee situation. So you want to sort of state that clearly as a fact if that's the case. If there are some things that are maybe true or partially true, you know, I think it's good in most cases to be taking accountability for that, letting the company know that, you know, this is something you're going to correct and improve moving forward so that they know, you know, there's acknowledgement and that hopefully there's improvement. And sometimes it might just be good to provide some context as well. You know, it's like you get a PIP because you're a salesperson who's not meeting a quota, but then, you know, the reason for that is maybe a pandemic just happened or maybe certain tools were taken away from you by the employer, resources that made the job even more difficult or made, you know, hitting that quota impossible. I mean, sure, it could be a fact that you didn't hit the quota, but there could still be those surrounding circumstances that that might provide some further context. So you want to make your voice heard. You want to put it in writing. You want to create a record because they're going to be creating a record. They're going to have a bunch of emails or PIPs or warning letters. So you want to make sure that you can kind of nip that in the bud and, you know, chop away at whatever allegations there are so that by the end of it, you know, you've responded to everything or mostly everything. And now the question is, well, what leg does the employer now have to stand on? You know, how much is left after you've kind of chipped away at everything? So you want to definitely make your voice heard. You don't want to be silent. And at the end of the day, if they still let you go after the PIP is done and God forbid they allege cause, hopefully there is that record and hopefully you've chipped away at their arguments enough that there's very little, if anything, to stand on. And then I just go back to my comment about, you know, how hard it is to prove cause as well. And in particular in performance related situations, it's even harder. You've almost got to be showing that, or the employer's almost got to be proving that you've gone out of your way to sort of sandbag the operation and just, you know, not do your job. It's not good enough just to not be a great employee or a poor performer. That's not going to be cause. So if they do let you go, you know, in most cases, they're still going to owe you severance. There's probably not a whole lot you can do there. But when they allege cause specifically in the performance context, that's when things get a bit hairier and when they can definitely be on the hook to having to pay you a lot more money.
1: And we are out of time. We are done. Okay, continue the conversation if you want to with Chris anytime, 1-855-821-5900. 5900, help@employmentlawyer.ca for email, and the only website you need to use it with the severance calculator rolled into it. 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We'll catch you next time in the Employment Law Show. 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
22: From the National Newsroom of the Canadian Press, I'm Don Mitchell. We start in the Middle East, and Bahrain's government says Iran fired ballistic missiles and drones toward it and Kuwait in the last 24 hours. The tiny Gulf nation called on Tehran to stop what it called a serious escalation. Meanwhile, U.S. Central Command says it struck several Iranian drones last night, threatening ships in the Strait of Hormuz. ABC's Luis Martinez has more.
23: According to U.S. Central Command, the U.S. military struck Iranian coastal radar sites after it brought down four Iranian one-way attack drones headed towards the Strait of Hormuz. CENTCOM said the drones posed an immediate threat to regional maritime traffic. It's the latest hostile action during the two-month-long ceasefire where the U.S. engages in self-defense actions that typically result in Iranian retaliatory attacks. Earlier this week, one such attack on Kuwait's international airport killed one person and injured dozens of others. Luis Martinez, ABC News, Washington.
22: Closer to home, a southwestern Ontario community is marking 5 years since a hate-motivated attack that took the lives of four members of a Muslim family.
24: The Afzal family was out for a walk in a London, Ontario neighborhood when they were run down by a truck driven by a self-described white nationalist. The case marked the first time Canada's terrorism laws were put before a jury in a first-degree murder trial. Several events are planned to commemorate the anniversary, including a community march today in London. Meanwhile, London's police chief says this is a time to honor the Afzal family and calls on residents to stand up against hate in all its forms. Jason White, The Canadian Press.
22: A senior official at the C.D. Howe Institute is warning that crying recession when the data doesn't back up that call can water down valid concerns about the economy. The think tank's Business Cycle Council is the traditional arbiter of whether Canada is in a recession or not. The council's co-chair, Steve Ambler, urges critics of the government to avoid using the word to make their point.
25: If you want to construct the narrative saying we're not doing very well, you can do so. But once again, this is my own personal opinion that trying to build the narrative on the basis of the R word or the TR technical recession expression actually just weakens the argument.
22: The federal conservatives have laid the blame for what they call a full-blown recession at the feet of Prime Minister Mark Carney, who says growth will be uneven while the government tries to pivot the economy. And finally, with the clock ticking down on a July 1st review deadline for the Canada-United States-Mexico agreement, Canada's top business leaders are weighing in. Canadian press reporter Christopher Reynolds explains what some of them want.
26: An industry group representing steel manufacturers, industry groups representing corporate CEOs and manufacturers more broadly, they think it's urgent to get a deal. And even if that might result in a few more concessions, at least it removes the pall of uncertainty that has descended over corporate Canada.
22: Just this week, the Trump administration proposed a 10% additional tariff on Canada and other countries, though the vast majority of goods exported to the U.S. are compliant with the existing trade pact and exempt from levies. This is the Canadian Press. In sports, Game 3 of the Stanley Cup Finals is tonight in Las Vegas with the Golden Knights taking on the Carolina Hurricanes. The Knights earned a split of the first two games in the series with Carolina. When a best-of-seven final is tied at 1, the Game 3 winner typically goes on to win the series nearly 80% of the time. The New York Knicks playoff winning streak is up to 13 games after a 105-104 thriller at the NBA Finals in San Antonio. The Knicks now have a 2-0 lead going into Game 3 on Monday night in the Big Apple. Canada's men's soccer team closed its schedule of international friendlies with a 1-1 draw against Ireland last night in Montreal. Next up is the real thing, as Canada will open their World Cup campaign Friday against Bosnia-Herzegovina in Toronto. And in Major League Baseball, the Toronto Blue Jays now find themselves four games under 500 after the Baltimore Orioles rocked them 13-3 in the opener of a three-game series this weekend last night. Jays starter Trey Savage gave up five runs in the sixth inning in the loss. Toronto's dropped five of their last six. From the Canadian Press, I'm Don Mitchell.
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2: All right, welcome. 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You know what, James? Let's not waste any time. Let's get right into the first email for you guys. Off the top here, it's going to be Jessica. Says, guys, I'm a marketing manager with PTSD and chronic pain. My insurer scheduled an in-person assessment 300 kilometers away with 8 hours of testing in a single day. Long travel and a full day exam will flare my symptoms. Do I have to attend as arranged? And can I ask for accommodations like closer location, shorter sessions, or maybe breaks without being labeled non-compliant? Wow, 300 kilometers in 8 hours a day. What is she, on the Artemis 2? That's like a, that's a huge ask, right?
3: It is a huge ask for sure. And what I really want to make sure people understand is that there are really no hard and fast rules. There's no bright line limit to what is or is not reasonable. That is really the test. What is reasonable in the circumstances? And certainly just looking at this on the surface, 300 kilometers away, 8 hours of testing, that does not seem superficially to be reasonable, but it could be depending on the circumstances. So I don't know where Jessica lives. If she happens to live very far away from an urban center, perhaps she lives in the most northern part of Ontario, and there are no experts that are closer than 300 kilometers away that would be appropriate to assess her PTSD and chronic pain. Theoretically, that's possible, I suppose. In that scenario, would it be unreasonable for the insurer to ask her to go to an expert 300 kilometers away for 8 hours of testing? Maybe. Maybe in that scenario. But even there, if that's what they are asking, then certainly your insurer should be paying for the travel costs, and they certainly should be paying to put you up the night before so you're not, you know, traveling 300 kilometers and being tested the same day. And probably accommodations the night of as well, because more than likely you're not going to be ready to travel back immediately after 8 hours of testing. And the other issue, the other questions Jessica's asking about, can you ask for a closer location, shorter sessions, more breaks? Absolutely. You can and should ask for any and all accommodations that you feel are going to make it easier for you to comply with the request for the assessment. Now, the best way to go about this is, first of all, to get the specifics of the assessments. And it seems as though Jessica has done that here. She at least understands how far away it is and the duration. And then you want to take that information and you want to go to your own medical team. Go to your GP. If you have a treating therapist or a psychiatrist, go to them as well. And put to them, say, my insurance company is saying I need to get assessed, and this is what it's going to require. I'm going to have to travel 300 kilometers. I'm going to have to submit to 8 hours of assessment. Is this reasonable, or what accommodations are necessary in order for me to be able to do this in a reasonable way? And have your doctor set out exactly what it is that you're going to be needed. Closer assessment if possible, accommodations the night before and night of if possible, short assessments, lots of breaks, a place to lie down if you need it, whatever your doctor believes is going to make it easier for you and prevent your condition from getting worse, your doctor should put that in writing and submit that to the insurer. Does that mean that your insurer is going to agree to any of this? Does not mean that they will, but it gives you, first of all, an opportunity that they might. And if they don't, and if that assessment is not able to be completed, for example, because they haven't provided you with those accommodations and that triggered some sort of exacerbation of your condition, that's on them. they can't go and complain, oh, well, you didn't comply. Yes, I did. You didn't provide me with the accommodation, and that's why I wasn't able to complete it. That will be on them. If your condition gets worse as a result of the assessment for which they did not provide all of the accommodations set out by your doctor, that is on them. And to the extent that this is causing you additional pain and suffering that could have easily been prevented by providing reasonable accommodations that they chose not to provide, then there is payment that comes attached to that. If this is in front of a judge, that's a claim for general damages and punitive damages, and exposes the insurer to paying above just the benefits. They would then have to pay general damages and punitive damages if they make your condition worse because they've refused to comply with reasonable accommodation requests. So absolutely make the request, have that supported by your medical team as thoroughly as possible, submit it to the insurer and see what happens. Even if they don't agree to it, you're still in a much better position than never having made the request in the first place. Tamara?
1: Yeah, the compliance part is what really is getting me stuck, because I'm seeing this now so regularly from insurance companies lobbing this against claimants who are doing everything they can to get better, to get healthy, to try and, you know, continue on their journey of recovery. And insurers are routinely saying, well, if you don't do what we have asked you to do, we are going to deem you non-compliant and cut off your LTD. And I think that they're using it more regularly because they are trying to continue to impose their will. And I have a very hard time with anyone imposing anything on anyone. James can attest to it. And so, you know, it's frustrating because you're already, you know, in Jessica's health profile, she's got PTSD. I'm not sure what is, you know, the cause of that, but I got to assume that certain things are somewhat triggering. That could be a problem in and of itself. And then you've got, you know, persisting pain, chronic pain, any kind of travel and traveling that distance for that kind of assessment could be compromising in and of itself. And then you're going to have this assessment being done. And the result of that, you know, the insurance company may use as a basis to deny further LTD benefits. So I agree wholeheartedly with James that if there are accommodations to these assessments and changes to these assessments that can be made and implemented and supported by your own medical team, then absolutely those should be put forward. But the idea that there is potentially a refusal of doing something the insurance company has asked you to do, if there's a reasonable basis for that refusal, the insurance company is going to have a hard time saying you were just simply non-compliant. And I do think that that is a very good basis to challenge the insurer. Now, look, don't take from what I'm saying that you shouldn't cooperate with the insurance company's efforts to review and adjudicate your claim. There is a mutual duty. They have a duty of good faith to you, absolutely, Jessica, and anybody else who is listening who might be dealing with a disability insurer. But there is also a responsibility by the claimant to continue to not put barriers, I suppose, to the insurer's ability to assess your situation and evaluate your claim. But the key thing that James said is reasonableness. And that is the measure. That is the measure of everything in disability litigation. And if what they are asking is not reasonable, if what they're insisting on is not reasonable, if it's potentially going to set you back from a health and recovery perspective, then the insurance company is not on good footing. And I don't think it's right for them to use weaponize their policy and their disability benefits as a means of getting compliance from people. And I have a really, really hard time with that aspect of it. And I wholeheartedly agree that, you know, if it's not reasonable, the insurance company is potentially open to extra contractual damages. But from some practical perspectives, what I would like to see is Jessica engaging her own medical team actively in this process, to be able to allow her own practitioners to respond to anything the insurance company's assessor may conclude. Because she will be going through this assessment potentially, assuming these accommodations could be put in place. Opinions will be generated from that assessment on her ability to work and her function and her treatment. And it is very, very important that her own team is available to respond, rebut any kind of assumptions, comment on any recommendations that are being made or come out of this assessment for treatment purposes, because the insurance companies will get tunnel vision. If they are paying for something like an assessment like this, they want to reap the rewards of that money, right? And they're going to want to bring that claim to a close, potentially prematurely, on, again, a compromised Jessica who has traveled 300 kilometers to attend an assessment that maybe doesn't align with their health conditions. So some really important things to consider when you're engaged in this process with the insurance company. We actually have some really helpful memos on another website, the ltdfaq.ca website that we've created. And there's one that actually talks about attending assessments with insurers, specifically independent medical assessments. And so they can be a little bit different than functional assessments, but regardless, there's some really good tips, including what I've just mentioned around getting your own doctors to rebut any kind of assumptions or conclusions, you know, comments that James has already made about maybe needing to bring someone with you to an assessment, right? Having a support person with you might be really helpful. Just some really good takeaways so that you're going into this with your eyes wide open. And frankly, not giving the insurance company more of an inch than they're entitled to, and being sure that your LTD benefits are going to continue, or at least your entitlement to them.
2: With that, guy, yeah, we got to take a short break now, which we'll get into a little bit early, give us more time on the other side for Nora and Pri and a bunch of other email that we're receiving as we go along here. But reach out to James and Tamar by phone to toll-free consultation, no charge, 1-855-821-5900, help@disabilityrights.ca. And we'll continue more of this, the Disability Law Show, in just a couple moments. Stay with us.
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2: All right, welcome back. Disability Law Show continues. We've got so much more to get through. Thank you for all the emails. If we get to yours today, if not in advance for sending it, we'll get it to it on a future show for sure. We'll be answered regardless, maybe not on air, but we always get to them. Keep them coming. The phone number as well to reach out to James and Tamar and their respective teams. That would be 1-855-821-5900. The email, again, help@disabilityrights.ca. Nora is up next, guys. Nora says, I'm a bookkeeper cleared to try 3 half-days a week. My previous full-time role was eliminated, so I picked up a part-time job elsewhere. My adjuster says LTD payments might stop because I'm earning again. Don't most policies have partial disability or top-up provisions for gradual returns? What income do I have to report, and how will it affect my monthly benefit? What do you guys say?
1: You know, it's got to be a math question for Tamar to answer, right?
2: I'm not answering it.
1: No, I know, right? No, Nora, look, I appreciate the email, and I'm a bit cheeky about it because I joke about how much math and calculations we need to do with this job. And, you know, lawyers, we like it. It's good. So let's get into it. The reason I talk about math and why my brain went there is because, actually, yes, you're right. There are partial disability provisions in disability plans that provide a top-up payment with some calculation around what the LTD benefit will continue to be in the face of having some earnings. And those provisions in these disability plans actually vary from one insurer to another, and even within insurance companies. And so the starting point of understanding very clearly on how is this going to get calculated is to ask for a copy of your disability policy. And you can get it in, you know, if you put it in writing either to, you know, HR, your employer, or the disability insurer. And at the very least, they should point you to the sections that speak about, well, what are your obligations around reporting, and where is that tipping point around what those earnings levels are and how that's going to affect LTD. But it's not linear. So it's not like, well, I was getting $2,000 a month for LTD. I'm now earning $1,000, and therefore I'm just going to get $1,000 the difference from the disability insurer now that I've got this partial work capacity. Sometimes there are other percentages or thresholds that are embedded in the disability plan that may disentitle you to long-term. So I'm thinking of one insurer that says something to the effect of, if you can do 20% or more of your employment, or the opposite, if you can't do as much as 20% or more, then you are not considered totally disabled. They've actually embedded that percentage into their test of total disability. And that is the starting point of the analysis. So are you totally disabled pursuant to our policy? Does the fact that you're capable of working in and of itself disentitle you? And if it doesn't, and it's within the percentages or the levels that are set out in our partial disability section in our plan, then we look to that as to how we calculate. So it can be a little bit complicated, and it's hard to sort of pin it down for Nora as she's reached out to us. I'd like to, Nora, but this might be one where we might have to set up actually a consultation after our show. So reach out to us. Let's do that so that we can give you a firm analysis on those calculations, and also the continued entitlement. And so this is the tricky part. I want to just take a bird's eye view for a moment on this. The tricky part with the ability to have a partial work capacity, super commendable, by the way. This is something that we want for all of our clients, is to have health and recovery and the ability to return back to work. Wonderful. You're not having to deal with your disability insurer. But the partial work capacity in and of itself sometimes can be tricky to navigate with an insurer, because insurance companies are obsessed with function. They're always looking to see as to what you can do and not what you can't do. And they're always looking for that information as a way to bring your claim to a close as quickly as humanly possible, because that is how they make money on these plans. So it's good that it's supported by Nora's doctor. It's good that it's slow and steady. But I do think that this idea around, well, I'm now working for potentially a different employer, I'm not sure if I can increase that capacity to work, that may complicate the disability picture as it relates to the ongoing entitlement to disability benefits. And why is that? Most of the plans that we talk about on our shows are group disability policies. These group plans are set up between a specific employer and a specific disability insurer. And so when the terms and conditions are set out in these policies around something like a partial work capacity or top-up benefit, even the test of total disability, or provisions like a recurrence, for example, those sometimes are tied to that specific employer. And what Nora tells us is that she's actually working for another employer. I think that's what I gathered from her email. And so does that then mean that the terms of the policy do not allow her to access the top-up payment? Again, Nora, we'll have to look at the policy. I don't want to be alarmist, but this is something that we have obviously looked at, James and I and the rest of our team. The words really do matter. And these policies are dictated upon employees, right? You're not part of the contract negotiations. This is something that's done with your employer and the disability insurer. And so how they conceive of these terms and conditions and whether or not it's tied to you returning back to the same employer may have an impact on what your ongoing entitlement to disability benefit is and whether you can access this partial top-up payment in and of itself. Here's the final thing I'll say about this. And then, of course, I'm going to turn it over to James for his thoughts. But the other thing I will say as well is that be mindful that the insurance company is self-interested here. They're interested in telling you that you don't get a top-up payment or you're not qualifying for partial disability or you don't qualify for disability at all. And don't always accept what it is that they're saying to you. It is super important that you vet that information. Don't be reliant on adjusters saying, well, our policy says this, and therefore we're cutting you off or we're not paying you on this basis. I have seen so many instances where adjusters are not using the right policy language, or they're not referencing the right components of your policy, or maybe they're not even aware that there are other elements of your policy that apply to your situation. So the starting point is obviously to get your policy, get something in writing from the adjuster or the insurance company on their position on what needs to be reported, how they're going to calculate this. And then you can pivot and respond from there. And if there's a basis for a claim, well, we'll make it. I've dealt with clients who have disputes over partial disability and with some success. But it all comes back to what is it that the insurance company is meant to do under their policy and the circumstances of each individual claimant as they're working through this process of returning back to work and that partial work capacity.
2: We got Priya is up next, guys. Says, I've been receiving LTD benefits for 18 months due to carpal tunnel syndrome and chronic tendonitis. I worked as a court reporter for over 20 years. My insurance company just sent me a letter warning that the definition of disability will change at the two-year mark. I've also been dealing with depression since going off work. My doctor says I can't go back to court reporting, but I'm terrified they'll say I can answer phones or do some other job I'm not trained for. What should I be doing right now to prepare for this change?
3: Really interesting question. So Priya, I can certainly sympathize with the anxiety that you have given where you're at in the disability insurance process. And to be clear, so that our listeners fully understand exactly what this scenario is, Priya, having been on claim for 18 months, is approaching what we refer to as the change of definition date, which under almost all LTD policies happens 2 years after the date when benefits starts. So she's been on claim for 18 months, so that is 6 months away. And when you approach that change of definition date, you typically are going to start getting information from your insurer talking about it. So what is this change of definition date? How does it impact your claim? The change of definition is literally just that, the definition of what is a disability under the policy. During the first 2 years for which benefits are paid, the definition of disabled under the policy means that you have a disability that's preventing you from doing your own occupation. And in Priya's case, she's a court reporter, which means that essentially all she's doing is typing, and she suffers from carpal tunnel syndrome as well as chronic tendonitis. So there is very little dispute that her disability is preventing her from being able to do that particular occupation. And indeed, her insurance company has paid her and is very likely to continue paying her throughout those first 2 years, where the definition is whether you're disabled from your own occupation. But after the 2 years, at the change of definition and beyond, the test becomes whether you are disabled from any occupation for which you are qualified based on training, education, and experience. And so this is certainly a test of broader application. It means there are certainly more occupations that the insurer is going to consider when determining whether or not Priya continues to meet the definition of disabled under the policy. And that is where Priya's anxiety is coming from. And what she has asked is whether, if they are able to find a job where she's answering the phones or some other job, that is something that she might be forced to do. Well, she didn't use the word forced. I did, because I hear that kind of language frequently. They can't force you to do any particular job or really to do anything. All they can do is say, we don't believe you continue to meet the definition of disability under the policy, and therefore we're cutting off benefits. But the answering phones issue is an astute question for Priya to be asking here, because I would presume that even with carpal tunnel syndrome and chronic tendonitis, that answering a phone is probably something that she would be capable of doing. I can't say for sure. It depends on the particular job that we're looking at. But in all likelihood, that would be something that she's capable of doing. However, that's not the full test, even though that seems to be what I've described when I just set out what the change of definition test was going to be. It actually goes a little bit further. So beyond just identifying another occupation that you're qualified for by training, education, or experience, your insurance company also has to go a little further. They have to show that whatever occupation they've identified as being appropriate and that you're qualified for is going to meet what is referred to as the commensurate earnings test, which means that it has to pay you typically something in the range of 60 to 65% of what you had been earning before you went on leave. Usually this is going to be in and around the amount

0: your insurance company is going to take a shot at it and they are going to cut you off. So it is certainly something that is worthwhile exploring. Tamar, anything you'd like to add?
1: Yeah, no, this is a really comprehensive response to a common issue, right? A common situation that we see. But maybe what we'll do is, I think we're coming up to a break. Maybe I'll just make one or two comments on the other side.
2: Priya, stand by for that. And Marcus, you are up next through email, and you as well. Thank you so much for listening to the show so far. 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
11: 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The opinions expressed therein are those of the advertiser and do not necessarily reflect the views and policies of Corus Entertainment.

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2: All right, we're back. Disability Law Show continues. I want to get to Marcus here very shortly. Tomorrow, but we want to finish up on Priya as well. Please pick up where you where we left off just a couple minutes ago, yeah?
3: Yeah, just more generally around how common it is that we see claimants in Priya's situation getting cut off at that two-year mark. And James touched on this already, but it does bear mentioning that I've started to call this change of definition like the exit clause for insurance companies, because we see so many people getting cut off at that point, right? Where they have approved and paid you on LTD on the basis that you can't return to your occupation. Things are going along, tickety-boo. And then, you know, you get this reminder letter saying, okay, this two-year mark is coming. And then the adjudication gets a lot more active and they're calling you and they need updates and they want this and they want that. And the question we're asked oftentimes is, well, how do I prevent this? How do I protect myself? And other than continuing to, you know, cooperate with the insurance company's efforts, there's some inevitability to it sometimes. And I hate to

0: say it that way because it sounds very doom and gloom or pessimistic, but there are some financial realities to insurance companies not wanting to pay people beyond this two-year mark. And it allows them to close out claims, and it puts the onus back on the disabled claimant to pursue their legal rights for these things. And so I think getting some, you know, contemporaneous, current medical information from your own practitioners, details around where you're at from a health perspective, can be one way that goes a long way. So whether or not the insurance company considers it, whether they still cut you off at that two-year mark, having that medical information endorsing disability from your own practitioner in that point in time goes a really long way when you are considering potentially either the dreaded appeal or actually asserting your legal rights, which of course I wholeheartedly recommend, because we reference back to that point in time and we keep the insurance companies honest to say, but you had this information. It was clear that there were still some ongoing limitations and you couldn't have made the assumption that there was a capacity to do these alternative work levels and at the level where you would earn this alternative wage level as well. And that then changes the conversation with insurers. It changes it because we make them change it, right? We are the ones who assert these claims to insurers regularly to great success for our clients, because usually it is a fast and loose change of definition review. The cutoff is somewhat hasty. Some adjusters are asleep at the wheel. Some will ignore some clear medical information on the capacity of a claimant to work. And so I understand the concerns and the stress around it, but I'm also quite keen on the fact that if there's some complexity of the health condition, and in this email we hear that there's physical components and potentially mental health components that are barriers to the return to work, then those elements have to be raised against the insurance company to say, well, you didn't consider the depression or the anxiety or the chronic pain or this or that in your analysis. And therefore, insurance company, you should be continuing to pay long-term disability benefits. And so what I don't want to see happen is people accepting that reality, accepting what the insurance company is saying to them about, well, we think there's some other job that you can do. These are the jobs that we think you can do. And therefore, you're no longer entitled to disability benefits. This is very much the area where we thrive and we're stellar at it, I have to say, in changing that conversation with insurance companies, despite what they might be saying to you, despite what the policies might say about this change of definition, the exposure from after year two to the expiry of these plans to age 65 is very significant for insurance companies. And we want to keep them honest in doing that, but it does require people seeking our help in doing so. And so some short-term advice is trying to line up the medical, and some longer-term advice, not that long, but you know, involving someone like us, someone on our team, to help you navigate this if the insurance company actually denies at that two-year mark.
1: Bria, thank you so much. And a lengthy response there. We hope that was satisfactory. I know you'll probably follow up with that phone call anyway. Moving down to Marcus, guys. Next email on the list today. It says, guys, have been on disability benefits for about a year because of severe chronic fatigue syndrome. Last week, my neighbor told me she saw someone's parked outside my house for hours taking pictures. I also noticed a car following me to my doctor's appointment. I got good days. I got bad days. Sometimes I could take my dog for a short walk, but other days I could barely get out of bed. I'm worried the insurance company is trying to catch me doing something to cut off my benefits. Should I just stay inside all the time? What are my rights here?
0: No, Marcus, don't stay inside all the time. Look, we get this question a lot as well, because I think there's a genuine fear around insurance companies doing these kinds of investigations. And I understand that. I really do. But it's not as common as you think. And I think when I hear these kinds of stories from individuals and emails that we get from people like Marcus, I actually worry about their safety. Like, what if it's not the insurance company, right? What if you're actually being followed? So look, your safety is number one. But I think having a reasonable degree of concern around what the insurance kind of company might do around assessing your function is also fair. Yeah, because people hear us talking about this and it's genuine. And it's genuine because when you have conditions like chronic fatigue, it's inherently subjective, right? It's reported by Marcus as to how disabling that is. And when he describes having, you know, good days and bad days, again, absolutely consistent with conditions like that. And so it very much does matter on which day he may be investigated. It matters what his doctors are supporting by way of a sustained level of function. This goes back to what we were saying at the top of the show. You might be able to do five things in one day and then nothing else for several days thereafter. Having that validated medically and reported in your medical documentation will trump any kind of observations made by an investigator sitting in front of your house. Okay. Courts don't like this kind of investigation. They don't like these approaches by insurance companies, but it still is done. But it doesn't necessarily mean that you should feel like a prisoner in your own home. Absolutely not. Being totally disabled pursuant to this plan doesn't mean that you're, you know, a hermit or have to be laid up in bed every day to meet that test. No, you can have some level of function. And in fact, I suspect Marcus's doctors are encouraging him to engage in that level of function as part of his recovery. But that needs to be balanced against what it is, the information the insurance company has and what they are seeking. And so long as that's consistent, even if you were being investigated, and that's a big if, then there is very little the insurance company can say by way of, oh, well, this was inconsistent, or this is not how we perceived your disability or your health status to be. But I suspect James may have a couple of comments about this. So why don't we pick it up after our next break?
1: We will.
2: Oh, I do.
1: You betcha. 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We'll get to that, guys, and much more as well. 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And we'll continue with more of the show. 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
1: 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James, I know you had something to say about Marcus. Surveillance, people lurking outside of his house, taking pictures, possibly following him to the doctor. Now he's considering shuttering out the house and staying inside, but that's not the best advice. What do you say, pal?
2: There is a comment that Tamar made before the break that I think is worth going into a little bit more, which is, you know, she has some concern that if you're being followed, that that could be an issue for your own safety. Now, in all likelihood, this is an insurance company doing surveillance. I agree with Tamar that it is the exception. We don't see that on most files by any means, but it does happen. And if you are on a disability, if you're getting benefits, probably that's what's happening here. But probably is not really good enough. Surveillance investigators, if they're doing their job, you shouldn't know that they're there. They are supposed to go undetected. And if you know that they're there, they're not doing it very well. So it may not be an investigator. Probably is, but it may not be. And if you notice that someone's following you, don't assume that it is an investigator. Go to the police and file a report. I'm not kidding. File a report and say that you're being followed. You want to make sure that you're protecting your safety every way possible. And if that is having an impact on your mental health, especially if your disability is related to mental health, then you should be reporting that to your doctor, to your therapist as well, too. Not just that you believe you're being followed, but that you have to report it to the police. So absolutely, if you're in that scenario, don't make assumptions. Take all precautions necessary. Having said all that, I want to reiterate again, surveillance is not the norm. It is the exception. But I will also say this, as a lawyer, not as someone who is receiving disability benefits, but as a lawyer who is involved in disability disputes, I actually get excited every time I see surveillance on a file. I like having surveillance on my files because I'm pretty careful about the cases that I take on. I don't take cases where I have any concerns that my client's claim is legitimate. And it has not happened to me in a disability context where I've had a client that has had surveillance conducted on them that has revealed anything that has been more than trivially inconsistent with what they have said. Really and truly, there I can't recall a scenario where surveillance has revealed anything that has really in any substantive way damaged the claim. And far more often than not, when looked at in any reasonable way, the evidence that is compiled from the surveillance investigator is actually helpful. Far more often than not, what happens is there's surveillance conducted typically over 3 or 4 days, usually consecutively, and they'll look at what you're doing. They don't get a lot of observation. It's usually maybe 20 or 30 minutes of observation at most, and typically speaking, the person might be driving around on short trips. They always go to Tim Hortons. I don't know why. They always do. It happens on every single surveillance investigation I see. Sometimes, like in this case here, like in Marcus's case, perhaps going for short walks. But none of that is going to be particularly damaging. Take Marcus's case as a perfect example. So Marcus is suffering from chronic fatigue syndrome. And his concern is that if he's going out taking his dog on a walk, the insurer is going to use that and say, oh, well, you're not disabled. You don't have chronic fatigue syndrome. Here you are going for a walk. Well, that's not a reasonable conclusion to draw from taking your dog on a short walk. That's not what chronic fatigue syndrome is. Chronic fatigue syndrome does not mean that you're never able to get out of bed, that you can't go on a short walk even with your dog. Chronic fatigue syndrome, typically what it means is you can actually do almost anything for a reasonably short period of time, but that you get really tired really quickly and that you're going to need a lot of rest afterwards. And so the fact that you're going out for a short walk, that's not something that in any way contradicts having chronic fatigue syndrome, as far as I know. And in my experience, that is what every doctor is going to say as well, too. So I certainly wouldn't be a shut-in just because you think that the insurance company might hire an investigator. That's not something I would be the least bit concerned about in this scenario. Typically speaking, the surveillance is rare, and when it happens, the bulk of it is not going to, not only not going to show anything damaging, but when you look at what's actually done, I find it is actually compelling evidence of disability in most cases. So let's say that the insurance company does their 3 or 4 days of surveillance, and all they get is, let's say it's on Marcus, and let's say all they get is, two or three times during those 4 days, he's gone on a short walk. Maybe he's done the trip to Tim Hortons. I'm sure he did. And that's really about it. Or maybe he even went outside and, raked leaves for 10 minutes. And the rest of the time, there's no observations. Usually what we see is the surveillance typically starts around 6 or 6:30 and then goes until about 6 or 6:30 at night, usually around 10, 12 hours per day. And so if they've done this over 3 or 4 days, you're looking at something like 35, 40, 45 hours of surveillance. And if during that time, during those 4 days, all they have is you going on a couple of short walks, maybe a couple of short drives, that's nothing. That is, in and of itself, compelling evidence that you're not capable of doing much of anything. And that is something I will always use against the insurance company. So as a lawyer, I always get excited when I see surveillance, because invariably it is going to give me a very strong argument that my client is in fact disabled. And usually the way that insurance companies try to use it is compelling evidence of what their objective is. They will try and cherry pick anything and take it out of context and use that as a basis for denying benefits. And where they've done that, especially on such weak and flimsy evidence, it is something that creates significant exposure if the case is ever in front of a judge, that the insurer can be found to have acted in bad faith for doing what they understood was not correct, cutting off benefits when someone was actually disabled. So don't be concerned about the potential for surveillance, but if you do feel like you're being followed, take precautions, report it to the police, and by all means, give us a call. We're happy to help wherever possible.
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24: From the national newsroom of the Canadian Press, I'm Don Mitchell. In the Middle East, Bahrain's government reporting Iran fired ballistic missiles and drones at it and neighboring Kuwait. The foreign ministry of the tiny Gulf nation said most of the munitions were luckily intercepted. Iran previously said it's targeting U.S. military installations in the region. The Lebanese army and state media say Israeli strikes on southern Lebanon killed 9 people, including 3 local military members. The other 6 were killed in the village of Saksakia. The Israeli military confirmed hitting a vehicle it claims was moving suspiciously. Pope Leo XIV has kicked off a week-long trip to Spain, becoming the first pope to visit the country since 2011. ABC's Marcus Moore is traveling with the pope, who arrived today.
25: Some 2 million people are expected to converge here in Spain to see the Pope. As we arrived here today from Rome, we saw people lining the streets, waving flags, and there were also people gathering on the bridges, really giving you a sense of how much excitement there is and anticipation ahead of this visit.
24: Other stops on the pontiff's busy itinerary include Barcelona and the Canary Islands. Former Foreign Affairs Minister Stéphane Dion says the federal government needs to substantially staff up its embassies in Europe to follow through on a series of agreements it has signed with Brussels.
26: The former special envoy for Europe says the government's ambitious plans for partnering with the continent could fall flat if there aren't clear deadlines and specific point people held accountable for each agreement. Dion also says Canada has fewer diplomats on the continent than other G7 countries and even peer nations that have less influence. He's urging Ottawa to focus its foreign service cuts on those working at headquarters instead of staff located abroad. Dion's comments come after Canada's former military chief, Wayne Eyre, said Ottawa must stop cutting back on diplomats to boost defense spending. Lisa Laporte, The Canadian Press.
24: And finally, homelessness is drawing the attention of some soccer fans ahead of the 2026 FIFA World Cup. Emma Zero Belante says while some fans are excited to experience the games, she will be competing in a very different tournament, the Homeless World Cup. She says the initiative is designed for people who may feel lost, stuck, or unsure where to turn next.
27: The people that are attending are coming from the same background as me. They're coming from positions of, you know, mental health struggles, addiction struggles, homelessness or precarious housing, whatever the situation is, and people that are feeling a little lost, maybe stuck in a loop of some kind.
24: The Homeless World Cup is an international tournament of soccer teams composed of unhoused people involving more than 70 organizations. This is the Canadian Press. In sports, Russian teenager Mira Andreeva has won the women's side of the French Open. The 8th-ranked 19-year-old ended the run of 114th-ranked Polish qualifier Maja Hufalińska with a 6-3, 6-2 victory in the final. Andreeva became the youngest player to win the women's singles title since Monica Seles, who was 18 in 1992. In Major League Baseball, the Toronto Blue Jays will try to shake off a 13-3 loss in the opener of a 3-game series this weekend with the Baltimore Orioles. The Jays now 4 games under .500. after dropping five of their last six, Toronto Banners will face righty Kyle Bradish. Kimi Antonelli took pole position for this weekend's Formula One Monaco Grand Prix by just 0.043 of a second, holding off a challenge from Ferrari and Red Bull to maintain Mercedes' dominance at the pole. And Game 3 of the Stanley Cup playoffs is tonight in Las Vegas. The Vegas Golden Knights got a road win to split the first two games with the Carolina Hurricanes and earn home ice advantage in the best of seven. From the Canadian Press, I'm Don Mitchell.
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3: Hey everyone, it's Ben Mulrooney here. 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
1: All right, welcome back to the final hour of the Alex Pearson Show. I brought in some co-hosts today because I don't know whether you realize this, but if you were listening to morning radio in Southern Ontario today, our company, Chorus Entertainment, trotted out all their biggest celebrities. Oh, the American celebrity. Johnny Gilbert is here from the Q107 Morning Show. I'm going to ask him about that in a second. Fred Kennedy. Fearless Fred, comic book author and radio broadcaster, also in the studio with me today. Hey, boys.
2: I'm not Johnny Garbutt.
1: He's Johnny Garbutt. You're Fred.
2: I'm Fred.
1: All right. So who did you have come by your show this morning, celebrity-wise? Because we're doing our big... We show the media what we have on offer today.
3: We had somebody come by from the TV show The Paper.
1: Okay.
3: We had somebody come by from a show that I'm not 100% sure I'm allowed to announce because we can't play the audio.
1: Oh, okay.
3: Until the fall.
1: I bet you can say who it is. Hang on.
3: I'm not sure. I don't know. You caught me off guard here.
1: Hang on. So you,
3: I don't know. This is all off. These were all pre-records, as we like to call them.
1: Oh, I see. So you haven't been able to play that one yet?
3: No.
1: Oh, this is a special.
4: Is it a science fiction show?
3: No.
4: Is it a drama show?
3: No, but it does involve vampires.
1: Is it a vampire procedural?
3: I don't know what the second word is.
4: Do you remember that Canadian TV show about like he was a police officer, but he was a vampire and he was a detective? Do you guys remember that show?
1: I want to watch that show. What's that called?
4: I don't remember what it was called.
3: I just remember Sue Thomas, FBI.
4: What's that?
3: She was blind and she worked for some sort of police service, and it was the dog who would solve the crimes.
1: So is the dog.
3: Sue Thomas. She was a blind detective.
1: All right. So,
4: but not a vampire.
3: No, but the dog had canine teeth like a vampire.
4: Whoa.
1: See, this is what happens when you bring two guys from Q107 onto the talk station.
4: We're getting to the truth.
1: All right. Are you ready for our first story of the day?
4: Yeah.
1: Johnny, you might like this because you live in the area.
3: Let's go.
1: Over the weekend, a Ferrari driver was halted in Caledon after speeding and refusing to pull onto the gravel shoulder. He was concerned it could damage the Ferrari's paint. So think Home Depot on a Saturday. You know the guys that will park their trucks and take up four spots? This guy did this essentially in the middle of the highway, stopped his car in the middle of the highway, and was processed by the police, by the OPP in the middle of the highway.
4: Was this his car?
1: He's 24 driving a Ferrari.
4: Is it possible that maybe we have a Ferris Bueller Days Off situation where he's not even driving his own Ferrari?
1: Yeah.
4: And he's worried that if he damages the Ferrari, he'll get busted and get in
1: trouble.
4: All
1: right, so he's 24. He's from Brampton. So there's two assumptions I can make here about a 24-year-old driving a Ferrari. It's either his because he has very extremely wealthy parents, or it's his because he invested money at the right time when he was younger.
4: With money given to him by his parents.
1: Possibly.
4: Yes. Okay.
3: What if the last thing he heard before he left his driveway was, if you bring it back with a scratch, you'll never drive it again.
1: Why is a 24-year-old driving a Ferrari? I lived in Vancouver for a long time, and I knew for a fact that within certain families in that city, if you passed your grade 12 and got into university, you could have any car you wanted. And when I say any car, some of these guys were like, I want a Koenigsegg, or I want a Bentley.
4: What if you want a 2018 Toyota Corolla with a stick shift? Can you get that?
1: What about a 1997 Pontiac Bonneville?
4: Wow. Yeah, wow. That would be pretty cool.
3: Vancouver, you say?
4: Vancouver has all kinds of Pontiac Bonnevilles.
1: Yeah.
4: Sounds like a great place to be.
1: So 24-year-old stopping in the middle of the highway. That's the cops are like, okay, once again, that's dangerous doing that. Stopping in the middle. So he was going 50 kilometers over the speed limit, stops in the middle of the highway, which could cause a multitude of accidents. So you think they probably impounded his car, yeah?
4: And also he's putting the officer's life in danger as well. And this is the thing that, like, if you've got any friends that are police officers, they deal with a lot of awful people all the time, and this is the awfulest type of person that I can think of, willfully putting somebody else's life on the line because they don't want to scratch a paint. They are effectively saying, your life is worth less than the paint job of this car.
1: This is
4: shenanigans.
1: This is the OPP in your neighborhood saying we want to crack down on stunt driving. Which is anything, what, over the...
3: Over, 50 or over.
1: 50 or over. So, and he was going 50 over. So, look, I don't know whether you've ever driven a fast car. you can put even if you drive a Tesla, you can put it in fast mode. I have a friend who drives a Tesla, and sometimes if he's on a highway, he'll scare me by just opening it up on the highway. It's dangerous. It's terrifying.
4: I one time drove a 1988 Buick Park Avenue on the highway, and it was pretty terrifying.
1: Yeah, it was. Could you go? What was the max speed on that?
4: Well, I don't know, because it would start to shake and you couldn't really see the speedometer very well. But it could be anywhere between 150 and 120.
1: It started to shake. That means it probably needed a wheel alignment or something.
4: Possibly. But maybe we were going so fast, we were like getting ahead of the speed of light, so we couldn't see what was going on inside.
3: So if this guy got nailed for stunt driving, obviously he's lost his car, but you would get additional charges laid on for not adhering to what you were supposed to do when being pulled over. Is there also a possibility that a 24-year-old driving a Ferrari... it may live a certain life where the rules don't apply. Maybe he just doesn't know what to do and was just like, I'm stopping.
1: That's a pretty fair assumption. I think if you're driving a Ferrari, you probably got a black Amex of some description.
4: He didn't know who to call.
1: And you take it as you go.
3: Yeah.
1: If you get a parking ticket, you pay the parking ticket. If you got the wealth and the means, it doesn't matter, right? For some people.
4: He's got somebody to take care of that. Normally, if he was at home, he would give the car to somebody else to pull over properly, obviously.
1: Would you want it? How many times have you been pulled over in the last 10 years?
3: Twice.
1: Both of you.
3: Twice.
1: Twice? Did you pull over on the gravel shoulder, or is it not that type of situation?
3: I did. Yeah. I did. I pulled over to the shoulder. I got out of the way. No live lane.
4: You pulled over in your Ferrari on the side of the road.
3: No live lane.
4: Okay. All right. I understand.
3: You heard him introduce me as Q107 Morning Show.
4: Yeah, absolutely.
3: Okay,
4: thank
3: you. Yeah. I have
1: Johnny
3: gravel Gubbett, money.
1: Q107 Morning Show star.
4: Yeah, star.
3: I have gravel, Ferrari gravel money.
4: Absolutely. That's how you know you got it.
1: Yeah.
4: I have not been pulled over in a long time.
1: Thoughts on this? He's not getting his car back for a while, I'm feeling here.
4: And he's probably, he's probably hurting financially. That's probably going to impart.
3: Do you know anybody who's been pulled over for stunt driving?
1: No.
3: Okay, so I do. Somebody in my family did. Now, it was on the highway. There was construction. It was 80. They were doing 130. Okay. Automatic, 50 over. It cost them about $5,000. Lost their license for a while.
1: You guys...
3: their car.
1: You remember the story? I think, Martha, was it last week? The bus driver, right? The school bus driver? There was the school bus driver.
3: In Caledon.
1: Yeah, in Caledon. What is going on there? Something's in the water. This guy was going, 50 or 60 kilometers? 60 kilometers over the speed limit. And there was children on the bus. Mm-hmm.
4: They were probably having the best
1: time. That's what I said, yeah.
4: They were probably like, he gave them a memory they'll never forget, And that's priceless.
3: Do you remember the Humber Hump? They took it away, right? Because the school buses would go over and the kids would hit the top and the Humber Hump on the highway. The hills of Caledon make for some great stunt driving.
4: Yeah, okay. Well, not that.
1: Is that why you think this is happening then?
3: Maybe, I know. Maybe.
4: It's a distinct possibility.
1: Yeah, okay.
3: We're trying to attract tourism.
1: Is that like a place? That could be a good, I've seen the Tourism Calgary stuff on the TTC and they're going with colors. It's very boring. So you think Caledon could go with stunt driving capital? Because Vaughan is the pizza capital of Ontario.
3: Sure.
1: So why can't Caledon be the stunt driving capital?
4: Well, it's got a lot of curvy roads and a lot of hills.
3: Yep.
4: And it's a beautiful, it looks like a level from Gran Turismo. It does.
3: If you were to ask people. Some people would already see that Caledon is the stunt driving capital of Ontario.
1: Right, so let's find out. 416-870-6400 or 1-888-225-TALK. You can also text me at 416-870-6400. Is Caledon, it's a wild question, is Caledon currently or could possibly be the stunt driving capital of Ontario?
3: Airport road.
1: Like if we put some effort into it, is there a place to do doughies and circle work and the whole thing?
3: Highway 50.
4: Highway 50.
3: Yeah, it's the most dangerous.
1: Where did your family member get done again?
3: They were on the 400.
1: On the 400?
3: Yeah. But it was construction.
1: All right, 416-870-6400, 1-888-225-TALK. I got Johnny Garbutt and Phyllis Fred from Q107 in studio with me as we fill in on the Alex Pearson Show. Are you confused? Get a pencil. We're going to do a quiz later on names. Stay there.
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1: All right, I'm hanging out with Johnny Gobert and Phyllis Fred from Q107 today because they're in the building.
2: Just hanging out.
1: Just hanging out because we're doing we do this thing every year because we work for a large media company where everyone gets dressed up pretty. And we show all the media buyers and advertisers all the delicious things we've been making.
2: They actually usually have sliders, too, so you can go out there and just
1: I cannot wait to eat.
2: Oh,
1: I'm waiting for the mocktails.
2: But you know what the weird thing is? Sometimes you get a slider at these types of things.
1: Yeah.
2: And they put weird relish on it.
1: Yeah.
2: Just stick with the classics, you know? Give me some barbecue sauce.
1: Oh, you don't like when it's it's a fusion?
2: No. I don't even want relish on a slider. Like, just that's straight up. Relish.
1: I got a lot of texts on the is Kaladin, the star is the capital of Ontario. Thanks for the text here. Someone says, yes, 100% Kaladin, no longer Sleepy Village, truck parking everywhere. Or as you Aussies would say, Bogans.
2: Kaladin, Bogans, catched up Bogans.
1: He says, Kaladin is Bogan now. Now, you as a Kaladin resident,
3: sure.
1: You want to defend that?
3: I can't. I cannot do that. It is without a doubt the biggest illegal truck parking center in all of Ontario.
1: Yeah,
3: I don't know what to say.
2: Wow.
3: All right, listen. What do you want? I'll take an aerial drone shot from my house and throw.
2: Wait, no, Keswick hears about this. They're going to be livid.
3: No.
1: All right, let's find out because Diane from Kaladin is on the phone, and I'm hoping that Diane will defend Kaladin. Hi, Diane.
4: Hi.
1: How are you, my dear?
4: Well, it's true. Exactly right. Oh, there's trucks. Everywhere.
1: Yeah. Okay. Is it also the stunt racing capital of Ontario? Like, do you get in Absolutely. Your Camry and just like floor it or what?
4: No, it's really turned into be a racetrack.
1: Does it annoy you or are you like, yeah, I'll go out and watch that as a spectator? Because why not?
4: I'd love to watch it as a spectator, but they keep shutting down all these race car tracks. Nobody has a chance to use their cars that's anything close to here.
1: Diane, let me stop you there. Diane brings up a really interesting fact. There are young people, old people, people in the middle that love having fast cars. Cars are fun. There's no doubt about it. They are super fun.
4: But they're done right.
1: If they're done right. But at most cities, on the odd occasion, will open up their speedways or dragways for people to go sign a waiver and absolutely give their cars everything out on a racetrack just to sort of scratch that itch for speed. Some cities are like, we don't want that, though. So therefore, there's no outlet for young men to go do their thing. So they take it to the streets.
2: Taking it to the streets.
4: That's true. That's very true.
2: You know, up in northern Ontario, they have the ice roads. So the lakes freeze over and people just drive their cars really fast on them. And it's amazing to see the guy that thought he could drive really good putting his truck into the side of a snowbank and then it gets stuck there.
1: Yeah.
2: And then sometimes you got to get it out or it falls into the lake and becomes an artificial reef.
1: There you go. All right.
4: Speedway.
1: What's that?
4: They shut it. Barry Speedway, they shut it down.
1: Uh-huh.
4: Sunset Speedway, they shut it down. So where is these young people? I mean, if they want to do stock car racing or anything like that, there's nowhere to do it. Unless you go all the way down to Cayuga or, you know, Peterborough. I mean, there's nothing in this general area.
1: Now, let me give an example here, right? F1 is huge. I was just mentioning these guys off air here. The F1 is huge now. It's like celebrity status. And most of these guys are in their early 20s. Why? Because when we look at the European model of how race car driving works, there's speedways for young people to go learn their craft and drive their cars fast and actually learn stuff. Because guess what? On a speedway, you do not need to have a license. You're in private property. And you can scratch that itch.
2: Do they use the turn signals on these racetracks?
1: I don't think they need to.
2: Okay.
1: Diane, thanks for the call. Appreciate it.
4: Okay.
1: Darren in Mississauga. Darren.
5: You know what? I disagree. It's the stretch of Van Dorn Side Road between Highway 404 and Highway 48, or Aurora Road between 404 and Highway 48. That is the perfect straightaway. I have heard, you know, it's about a half an hour to 20 minutes from 48 to the 404. I have heard through other people that you can do it in about 7.5 minutes in a good morning. So it people rip through there, even the dump trucks ripping through there from the quarries in the area, they fly by.
1: Have you done? Have you jumped on that road and just fanged it?
2: He's not going to talk. He's not going. Don't make him confess.
3: He's heard it from other people.
2: Oh, heard it from other people.
1: Like firsthand experience, or
5: You know what? I am not.
1: Are you going? You're going through a tunnel? Are you going through a tunnel?
3: I'm driving gravel truck right now.
5: Sorry, do you mind if I ask Johnny something really quickly?
1: Yeah, of course. Johnny Gilbert from the Q107 Morning Show nightmare. Is here. Yeah.
5: Johnny, when are you going to bring back that Parents podcast? I'm waiting.
3: Oh, buddy. That's not a me decision, my man. It's a good day to ask. Maybe I'll ask the bigwigs when I see them in about a half an hour.
1: Yeah, no, they're listening. I know that the boss listens to this hour of the show.
3: The Bad Parents podcast.
1: You want his podcast back. All right. Darren, thank you for the call.
2: You know.
5: Thanks.
2: Every weekend, I got to drive up the 404.
1: Yeah.
2: Like every weekend. Remember Buttonville Airport?
3: Yep.
2: And it's shut down now?
3: Mm-hmm.
2: I drive past, the tarmac is still there all the time, you know? Why can't people just go drive around on it for a little
1: while? I think Rogers should build a stadium on it.
2: Okay.
3: Okay.
1: Empty airport, stadium.
2: But how are people gonna drive around in a stadium? Come on.
3: What are you going to call it, though? You got the stadium, you got the center. Is this
1: Rogers Stadium 2.
3: Oh.
2: Rogers Buttonville Stadium.
3: Yeah. I like it.
1: They just have to label everything, doesn't
2: it? It's just such a fun word to say, Buttonville. Buttonville Racetrack. That'd be fun.
3: And every once in a while, somebody would mismanage the old runway and end up on the 404.
2: Yeah.
1: Oh,
2: there you
1: I
2: go.
1: See. Look, it is a serious thing, too. Honestly, you know, I got these guys here, being idiots in the studio with me. But look, it's a serious thing. Like, we some of us like fast cars. And look, I love fast cars, too. I love watching fast cars. It's honestly one of my favorite things. But Diane made a really great point. If we keep shutting down places where we can go, if you want to fire a gun, there's a place where you can go do that. You want to shoot an arrow? There's a place where you want to go put a sledgehammer through a television? There's a place where you can go
3: but
1: do that.
3: Do you think as a 24-year-old person with a Ferrari that they're going to take their time to drive up to Cayuga and challenge some people up there to do some test tracks? I don't. I think you're going to go somewhere on Airport Road or somewhere where Darren said and do it. Like, kids don't want to be told what to go do and do it. Like, legally, do that. Like, you know what I mean? Like, you see somebody on the side of the road, like, meet me here at 9 o'clock for pink slips. And I don't think they're doing it the right way.
1: People aren't doing Fast and Furious stuff out there. They're not doing They're not doing pink slips.
3: They're not?
1: No, they're not.
3: Come up. You know what? I'm inviting you up to Caledon.
1: Yeah.
3: Come stay at my place 1 weekend and I'll show you some stuff, bro.
2: Whoa.
3: Come on up. I'll show you Fast and Furious stuff.
2: You never turn your back on family, not when Garbutt's in the room.
3: Come. You think it doesn't exist.
1: Are we racing for pink slips? I'll bring the Q107 car.
3: Do it. Sprinter will just
2: I got like a 17-year-old Golf. Can I get in there?
3: Yeah, of course.
2: Bonk, bonk.
3: Absolutely.
1: This is so funny. All right. We're going to take a little break here. When we come back, I want to talk. Well, I didn't want to talk about this, but Martha, who produces this show, is so obsessed with reality television. Reality TV, if you didn't know, the most watched genre of TV on the planet.
2: What?
1: It's Phyllis Fred from Q107 reacting inappropriately. I got Johnny Gilbert from Q107 and Phyllis Fred from Q107 hanging out with us for the hour. I convinced them to do this. What we're going to talk about is this insanity of this dude who was trained up. We're talking maybe a couple of $100,000 put into his training only to quit his job to go on a reality show, and he's pissed off his boss. I have the audio next. Stay there.
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0: it up. 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Find out if you do that.
1: To the show. Do you guys watch reality television? It is the most watched genre of television.
2: What?
1: Yeah, I have some special co-hosts for this hour. From Q107 in Toronto, Johnny Gilbert from The Morning Show and Phyllis Fred, who does The Drive Show. Everyone's in the building at the same time today because we all have to look pretty in about 30 minutes. So far, we're not really achieving that goal. All right, so Martha, join me on this conversation because Martha's like, we should do this thing on the show about reality. I'm like, I don't want to do anything about reality TV shows. But there is a television show that she absolutely loves, must watch, and apparently there is drama brewing on season 7 of Love Island. I can't believe I just said that out loud.
3: It's season 8.
1: Oh, season 8, sorry.
3: And on, you guys, I can't do this. There's people who are not watching reality TV right now.
1: Are you watching? So you watch? You've seen every season?
3: Not every season. Beginning from season 5, that's when it started like being very interesting for me.
1: All right. So there's this guy on this season of Love Island. Do you know how Love Island works?
4: I'm familiar with it. I have no understanding.
1: They get a bunch of people, and they send them to an island, hoping they all have sex with each other.
4: Wow.
3: That's not true.
1: It's pretty much what it is.
4: Well, then what is...
3: Hoping they fall in love.
4: Oh, okay. All right. All right. That makes sense.
1: Is that what you think it is?
3: It's what I know it is.
1: Oh, that's adorable.
5: Do you have to get married at the end of it?
1: No, that's Married at First Sight.
3: That's, okay. Yeah. No, that's not Married. That's Love is Blind.
1: Love is Blind. Married at First Sight is something as well. Okay. All right. So here is... this is Sean, who's now on Love Island.
6: I'm very laid back. I can talk about anything. Like, what's your favorite color and why?

0: at math. Like, that's incredible stuff.
1: I'm Sean. I'm 29. I live in Easton, Pennsylvania, and I am a police officer. I love my job. It's super cool. Like, you feel like you made a difference. Someone ran into me in the street, and she was like, me and all my family forgot your name, so we call you Officer Sexy Pants.
0: Wow. And he likes traffic cone orange, like a complete package.
2: Hey, it's an Officer Sexy Pants. What color is that traffic cone, bro?
1: Officer Sexy Pants was a hit at work. Had a baby that was not planned.
2: Yeah, all right. So And they say dating in 2026 is hard. Really? With a guy like that? Oh, my God. All right, so he says he's a cop, right?
3: Yeah.
2: Barely. He's barely a police officer. So the mayor of the Pennsylvania town, Mayor J. William Reynolds, is pissed at this guy. So pissed, he went on TMZ Live. Have a listen to this.
4: I don't have anything against, this individual personally. It's just from our point of view, it's like I tell my kid at the park, like if you leave litter there, someone's got to pick it up. And for us who are struggling like every city across the country to attract, retain police officers, there's an opportunity cost when we invest money in somebody and then they decide to leave after 8 or 9 months.
2: He wanted to be on TV, wanted to be a reality show.
3: Listen, if you're hiring a guy with the nickname Officer Sexy Pants, this is on you, Mayor.
0: Yeah.
3: I don't know what to tell you, man.
0: You think a guy who likes traffic cone orange is just going to sit around and not take those opportunities when they come? This isn't a guy that likes lime green,
3: so,
0: right?
3: What do they want him to do?
2: They want him to go back to his job because they say that, and from what I understand, when you get commissioned as an officer, if you're fresh out of you have to go to the academy, the city may have to pay.
3: I've seen the movies.
0: Yeah.
2: I weren't they filmed here?
0: Yeah, they were.
2: Yeah. All right, here is more from this mayor, J. William Reynolds.
4: We have a great city, and I don't think we're going to have an epidemic of people leaving for reality television shows. But I do think that, in general, it's harder sometimes to convince people about the stability and the value of being part of a job that you're connected to in the community.
2: Oh, cry me a river. This guy was like, yeah, cool, I'm a cop, but I get to take my shirt off on television. I'm probably going to get a proposition by women. Yeah, look, he's Officer Sexy Pants. I've seen a picture of him. He's a good-looking guy.
5: He
2: knows he's good-looking, right?
5: He is good-looking.
2: So just whatever. If anything, this is a great tourism opportunity for this city in Pennsylvania to go, hey, it's the home of Officer Sexy Pants. Like, put up that on the sign on the welcome to the city.
0: Absolutely.
2: Here's the viewing numbers. Season 7. So last year of season 7 of Love Island, it created 18.4 billion minutes of viewing video over the 6-week run. So that's people watching like social media clips and the whole thing. About 307 million hours watched. It's the number one streamed program in the United States. Nearly 50% of season 7 viewers were first-time reality show viewers, showing how much the audience of this show has expanded. Number one show ranked in the streaming reality series of pretty much anything on television right now. And that's insane.
0: And people are going to watch it, and they're going to get a whole new respect for the law, and they're going to obey the traffic laws, and they're not going to not pull over on the side of the road. That's going to happen.
2: Okay. I don't think that's going to be
3: What's the name of the town again?
2: Right? I haven't even mentioned it.
5: Pennsylvania.
2: No, that's the state.
5: Oh.
2: You good? You gonna find out what the name of the town is?
3: Okay, so it's a town in Pennsylvania. So let me ask the person in the room who loves reality TV.
2: Yeah.
3: Martha, would you now take a 3-day leave from here at AM 640 to go on a road trip down there to go see the hometown of Officer Sexy Pants?
5: No, I don't think I'd want to go see it.
3: Zero, nothing, tourism, nothing.
5: No.
2: Hamilton's got better tourism from heated rivalry.
3: Ah, yeah.
2: Right?
3: Yeah.
2: All right, so did you find out the name of the town?
5: Oh.
2: What is the name of it? So so far, we just know it's Pennsylvania, random town, Pennsylvania.
5: Bethlehem.
2: Oh, Bethlehem, Pennsylvania. Okay. Bethlehem. All right, there's tourism opportunities here.
3: Brad, would you go?
2: It is odd that the mayor had to go on TMZ, though.
0: He's trying to drum up business for the community.
2: Do you think that's what it is?
0: He's trying to make sure that when people think Bethlehem, they don't think Officer Sexy Pants. That's what he's trying to do.
2: Yeah.
0: Yeah.
5: I think for the mayor, it's more the fact that there's going to be an empty slot, especially because He has only

0: spent like 9 months there and they can't recruit until another year. So that's like an empty spot in their roster.
1: Hang on, what do you mean they can't recruit for another year? What are you talking about?
0: Training.
1: Oh.
0: Because they have to graduate and then get into the field.
2: All right, let's look at Bethlehem, Pennsylvania. It is, population is, where is it? 75,000? That's pretty good. That'd be a nice little place to live.
3: Yeah.
2: Cop in a town of 75,000?
3: Imagine if next time they do Love Island, one of the firefighters leaves and he goes to be on.
2: Yeah. Hang on, you've watched this show. How many law enforcement first responders have you seen on the show? Like, you know, ambulance, paramedics, firefighters, cops?
0: I know more of nurses, but I remember seeing a firefighter.
2: Any radio presenters? Do they put no sexy radio presenters?
0: A lot of them are usually like social media influencers because they're DMs.
4: Okay.
0: Yeah, so okay. Most of the times majority of them are influencers and then very few
2: so they're already
0: have, like,
2: so they're
0: careers.
2: Already internet famous.
0: Yes.
2: Was this guy already internet famous?
0: He was more famous in his town than on the internet.
2: So he was a local celebrity.
0: Yes. I think he was like, you know what? I'm too good for this.
2: Okay, local celebrity. I've got friends that do radio in small market towns. I got a friend that does radio in a town of 30,000 people. And he's like the biggest celebrity in the city. And he does the radio show. And I've heard his show. It ain't that great.
4: So where would Officer Sexy Pants then rank of famous people out of Bethlehem, Pennsylvania? Who they got? Jonathan Taylor Thomas.
3: What? JTT?
2: JTT from Bethlehem?
4: Yes.
2: Wow. The young star of Home Improvement.
3: He's what? Simba, man. Simba.
2: It's true.
4: What about Lee Iacocca?
2: Oh.
3: Which, like, the real guy or John?
4: Former legendary CEO of the Chrysler Corporation.
2: Yeah.
3: Okay, yeah.
4: Do you know this one? Jonathan Frakes?
2: Oh, why do I know that name?
4: Actor and director best known as Commander William Riker in Star Trek The Next Generation.
3: That's not Frakes.
4: Okay, Frakes?
3: Yeah.
4: Okay.
2: Jonathan
4: okay.
2: Frakes? Oh, that's all why.
3: Right. I was completely taken by surprise.
2: Have you ever seen the smash edits of the show we used to do on the History Channel?
4: No.
2: Where it's like,
4: oh,
2: do you believe this could happen?
4: Yeah. Yeah. Okay, and then for a small time attended Freedom High School in Bethlehem, Pennsylvania, Dwayne The Rock Johnson.
2: Oh. Wow.
4: What? Okay, so everybody wants to, you know, Bethlehem's, you know. So where does this guy, Officer Sexy Pants? I'm saying he's right smack dab in the middle.
2: I don't think he ranks in amongst any of them.
3: No, he does not.
4: I would go see Officer Sexy Pants over Lee Iacocca.
2: Well, I think Iacocca's dead, is
4: he? Well, whatever sort of plaque they have.
3: He had a pretty cool role in Ford versus Ferrari. That was a good movie.
2: All right, who played Lee Iacocca?
3: John Bernthal.
2: Oh, the dude from The Walking Dead.
3: Yeah,
2: yeah.
3: And also plays The Punisher.
2: Okay. All right. Well, yeah. Is he going to get famous from this show? Like, how do you get kicked off the show? How does it work?
0: You get kicked out of the show if you fail to couple up.
2: Do you think he's going to get kicked off the show? Or is he hot enough that he'll, you know...
3: He's already married to the law.
2: Yes.
0: I don't see winning potential yet.
2: You don't see it.
0: But most of the times, I think most of them make it big outside after the show. So whether you win or not.
3: I don't know a single person from Love Island. Who's famous?
0: You don't know?
3: Okay, name one other person.
2: Tell us one famous person that's been on the show.
0: Leah Kateb. Okay, you guys don't know them. You will not know them.
2: No, try us.
0: Leah Kateb.
2: No.
0: You don't know her.
2: No. Who else?
0: There's going to be Amaya. She's on Who Won Nothing last season.
2: Nope. No.
0: Oh, my
2: God. Who else? Keep going.
0: Olandria.
2: No, don't
0: Jelly.
2: Know her. Don't know
3: do
2: her.
3: They have last names?
0: They do, but I think I always just remember that first
2: anyone
0: name.
2: Else? Oh. Who else you got?
0: No, guys, I'm going to have to stop here.
3: Jonathan Frakes?
4: Maybe.
2: Yeah. See, no
4: I just know Boston Rob. From Survivor. That's the only famous person from a reality show that I know that could make any sort of cake by being a reality star.
2: Wow.
4: Now, I'm probably wrong. But
2: did he ever do It's Made of Cake? Or
4: I'm not sure.
2: I think it's Cake. What's that show called?
4: Is It Cake?
2: Is It Cake?
4: Yeah.
2: I wish Brad Smith was here. He knows about cake and TV studios. All right, let's take a little break here when we come back. I got Fearless Fred here from Q107, Johnny Gilbert from Q107 as well. Stick around.
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1: We have a great city, and I don't think we're going to have an epidemic of people leaving for reality television shows. 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
2: 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I'm Drex from 102.1 The Edge, covering on the Alex Pearson Show. I got Joni Garbutt and Phyllis Fred from Q107 hanging out with me today. The next 10 minutes is, you know, Ben Mulrooney's going to be here in a minute. What are we going to talk to Ben about?
3: Is he bringing in butter tarts?
2: Here's the thing is, you may have heard the ad on the radio. I found out yesterday that Ben Mulrooney is going to be the judge of a butter tart competition.
4: Why?
2: Because him and I, over the, you know, I don't think you even realize how much time we've invested into butter tarts in the last 8 weeks on this show. There is a guy in Grimsby who has an official petition with the federal government to label April 19th as the official day of the butter tart, to recognize it under Canadian law.
3: It's too early.
2: Well, it's not, because the woman that had the original butter tart recipe.
3: I mean, in the year, because it's too cold. Butter tarts are a fall food. It's got to be dry, crisp fall air.
2: I don't think he's going to agree with
3: that. It's got to be in October, after Thanksgiving.
2: Yeah?
3: Yeah.
5: I disagree. I think it's a fine time.
3: Wrong. You're all wrong.
2: Okay.
3: You don't appreciate butter tart culture.
2: Let me tell you
3: like
2: why
3: I do.
2: Okay. Well, you need to appreciate it more, because that's the day she died.
3: That's self-involved.
2: She's dead. She's not involved.
3: No, him.
2: I know. We're going to ask him about it now. He's walked into the studio. He mentioned it off the cuff yesterday, just as I was leaving the studio.
3: Sit down. This is important.
2: Yeah, I just heard the ad for it. All right, Ben Mulrooney is here. Ben, I got Joni Garbutt and Phyllis Fred from Q107 hanging out with us, because we're all here for the upfronts and stuff. You mentioned yesterday that you are hosting a butter tart festival.
4: I'm judging. Yes, I'm judging.
2: All right, so when I said that Ben Mulrooney would be judging a butter tart festival, he just went, why?
5: Yeah.
2: So
4: I have a mouth.
5: I feel that opportunities here at Chorus should be given to everybody to be judges.
4: Wasn't an opportunity that was given, of course. I created this opportunity.
5: Oh, you created it. Yeah. Oh, they came to you.
4: No, they didn't come to me.
3: What's your brand?
5: Oh, like, you demanded? Was there a demand?
4: No, they were in here to talk about how they wanted, there's a politician from that area who wanted the butter tart recognized as part of Canadian heritage.
5: Yeah, not wrong.
4: And I said, there's a butter tart festival coming up. I'd like to be a judge. He said, I'll put in a good word. Then they reached out. Life is about creating your own opportunity.
3: Going to Welland, Ontario, a bustling metropolis. Yeah. Like, do you have any biases going in? Like, what is your jam?
4: Well,
3: like,
4: so they've put me there because there's so many butter tarts.
3: Yeah.
4: They're breaking it down into sections. I am judging the non-traditional butter tart.
5: Okay. I'm out.
4: Yeah.
3: I'm straight ahead. Yeah. I'm a sweet oven guy. Give me the pecans, make it happen. Yeah. Great balance of pastry and filling.
4: Yeah, exactly.
3: This is all, and there's the maid's cottage. They're a heavy favorite.
2: But just for fun, Ben, can you please reiterate the story you told me yesterday about when you were hosting?
4: So my brother moved to Toronto, and he says, we got to go to Burlington for the world's largest rib fest. And I love my ribs. And I was like, this is amazing. But it was when I was doing Canadian Idol, and I was like, I really don't want to go and just hang out. And I guess I'm going to get mobbed, because I was in my 20s and I was an idiot. And I thought that was the thing. But then I had a conversation with myself that went something like this. Like, yeah, you don't want to get mobbed. If only you could be a VIP, Ben. Like, well, that's a good point, Ben. Who's a VIP at a rib fest? Well, judges are VIPs. Like, that's a brilliant idea, Ben. So I reached out to the Rotary Club and I said, hi, my name's Ben Mulrooney. I'd love to be a judge at your rib fest. And they said, I said, well, that's great. Just so you know, though, we take this seriously. I was like, what part of this unsolicited email makes you think I don't?
5: Sure.
4: And I took it very seriously. I got a hotel just across from the park in case I needed some private time. On the way there, I did some exercises by having some McDonald's, you know, for the stretch.
2: Yep, absolutely.
4: And it was brilliant. It was brilliant.
2: He invented his own opportunity by going, I want to be there.
3: Did you get the sweats? Did you get the meat sweats?
4: No. And now what I do every year on Canada Day, for years, it's been like a 10-year tradition. I go to Centennial Park for the Etobicoke Rib Fest.
2: Oh.
4: And what we do is we get there 20 minutes before it technically opens. The ribs are already cooked. And so what we do is we all wait in line and we get a full rack of ribs, and then we all move over one. There's probably 8 or 12 ribbers. So we'll get all 12 of them at once, sit down, and we try them all. We decide who we like the best. We have our own little score sheet. We're gone before the place is half full.
3: That's amazing.
2: Yeah. Oh, that's the way to do it.
4: No, we hit it like this is like Navy SEALs kind of strike. Surgical.
3: You got to have like an Excel doc and keep track of like the attributes.
4: Yep.
2: All right, you live in Caledon. You live in Ajax.
3: Yeah.
2: It's on you now. If you see something in your local community, it's like, hi, I'm Radio's Johnny Gilbert. I'm Radio's Fearless Fred. I'm Television and Radio's Ben Mulrooney. Do that. That's how you get in.
4: Yeah, just go in. Make that opportunity happen.
5: The Caledon Rib Fest is coming up.
4: Well, there you go.
5: I should put in a call. I'd be like, hey, do you know Ben Mulrooney? I sat with him for 5 minutes on 640. Yeah. I'd like to be a judge.
2: I work in the studio next to him. Can I be a judge? I'm a qualified rib judge as well. In British Columbia, if you're a rib judge, you have to pass an adjudication from rib guys. To be a qualified rib judge.
4: Of course, in British Columbia, there's red tape.
2: But I was kind of swished past that because my dad was a butcher for 40 years.
4: So I know Nepo, baby.
2: Absolutely.
4: My people.
2: Yeah. Right? So I was able to, like, I know the cuts of meat. I know how it needs to be cooked. I know it makes a dry rib and a juicy rib. So, yeah.
4: I think you're overqualified.
2: Yeah, very overqualified. Yeah. All right. We say goodbye to our friends at 980 CFPL. In London. London Live with Mike Stubbs is coming up next. Stay there. We're back here with Ben Mulrooney. Your show's on at 3 o'clock this afternoon. What's coming up?
4: I'm only on for an hour because I've got to get to the course up front. So Mike Drolet is going to try and fail at filling my seat, but he'll try. And the beauty is in the trying, right? And then so we'll give him a round of applause for trying.
2: And he'll never be asked to do it again.
4: And I guess he will because Benny needs a vacation every now and then.
2: Yeah.
4: But no, we're going to start the show with an update on the this committee on anti-Semitism that really is falling flat with so many people. I'm likening it to like what would happen in the city of Toronto if the city said, we are going to study the roots of systemic racism against the black community and policing. And therefore we have a committee of 8 people and only one of them is black.
2: Is he still avoiding the media on these questions?
4: I don't think he's ever been sort of super available to begin with on anything.
2: Yeah.
4: I think he's talking about it a little bit, but even Mark Miller, when asked about some of the people on the committee, said, I'm not going to parse their resumes. In other words, don't ask me that question. It feels that they're in a worse position with that community today than they were 2 days ago.
2: All right. Well, okay. What else you got coming up? What's Drolet doing?
4: Drolet's going to do the rest of the show. I mean, we're looking at yesterday we had an Instagram of an actor from Toronto who's portraying a role of a candidate for mayor.
2: Okay.
4: Very, very funny. He's like, I'm just like you. I'm the son of parents and I take the subway underground. And he's got very hot takes and we're trying to get him on the show.
2: Yes, do it.
4: But what we want him on the show in character.
2: I love that.
4: Yeah. Yeah. He's going to do it. So there we go.
2: Oh, he's going to do it? Locked in? All right, great. Yeah. The Ben Mulrooney Show on your radio after 3 o'clock this afternoon. I'm Drex from The Edge. Thank you to Johnny Gilbert from Q107. Thank you to Phyllis Fred. Thank you, guys. Appreciate it.
3: Hey, thank you.
2: We'll see you next time. Back here tomorrow too.
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20: From the national newsroom of the Canadian Press, I'm Don Mitchell. The latest exchange of fire at Gulf allies in the Middle East came in the form of ballistic missiles and drones toward Bahrain and Kuwait. Bahrain's government is referring to the assault as a serious escalation. It comes as the U.S. said it intercepted several munitions aimed at Gulf allies in the Strait of Hormuz in recent days. Iran insists it's targeting U.S. military installations and not its neighbors directly. Closer to home, RCMP say artificial intelligence is being used in a pilot project to write police reports on everything from traffic tickets to serious crimes, except murder, in detachments in Alberta and British Columbia.
21: Developer Axon calls its program Draft One. Officers are equipped with body-worn cameras which record their interactions in the field. AI then converts audio from the footage into written reports, which officers must check over for errors. Legal experts warn the program could complicate the court process. Criminal defense lawyer Jillian Williamson says AI-generated reports could transform the way facts are verified in a courtroom, and they would make trials longer. Mounties say the pilot wraps in August, and there will be a review to determine if it's worth keeping. John Kennedy, The Canadian Press.
20: Canada is temporarily restricting the import of livestock from Texas over concerns about a parasitic fly with flesh-eating larvae. The Canadian Food Inspection Agency says the action comes after an infestation of New World screwworm fly larvae was confirmed this week in a calf in Texas. It's the first case confirmed in the state since 1966. Ottawa says animals from Texas or were present in the state flight within 21 days of a border crossing will not be allowed into Canada. Meanwhile, in light of the screwworm's return, the governor of Texas wants to speed up work on a fly breeding factory to fight the cattle-related parasite.
1: Texas Governor Greg Abbott says there are plans to combat a New World screwworm infestation in Texas.
5: The prevention requires the release of millions of sterile flies in targeted regions. The USDA is now importing and dispersing those flies into South Texas, and the USDA is also constructing a new sterile screwworm production facility in Edinburgh.
1: That new factory is not expected to start breeding for more than a year to stop the flesh-eating larva from threatening the nation's $113 billion cattle industry. Abbott says,
5: there is no food safety issue, full stop. There's a food production issue, but not a food safety issue.
1: I'm Lisa Dwyer.
20: And a spearfisher is dead after Australia's third fatal shark attack in 4 weeks. Police say the 35-year-old man was spearfishing with family off the Michaelmas Island near the port city of Albany in Western Australia. Authorities suspect a 4.5-meter shark was responsible. The spat of three fatalities is extraordinary in the country since it typically only averages around three shark deaths in a year. This is the Canadian Press. In sports, Hamilton continued to add foundational players in the Professional Women's Hockey League expansion draft today, signing Swiss star Alina Muller and Canadian defender Nicole Gosling to three-year contracts. Hamilton, Detroit, Las Vegas, and San Jose, California will join the Women's Pro League next season to make it a 12-team league. In the NHL, Andrei Vasilevsky of the Tampa Bay Lightning has won the Vezina Trophy as the NHL's top goaltender for a second time in his career. The 31-year-old Russian was a runaway winner in voting by the league's general managers, receiving 17 first-place votes among 31 ballots cast. Meanwhile, the Stanley Cup Final changes venue tonight for game number three as the Carolina Hurricanes travel to Las Vegas to take on the Golden Knights. The series is tied at one game apiece. And Russian teenager Mira Andreeva has won the women's side of the French Open. The 8th-ranked 19-year-old ended the run of 114th-ranked Polish qualifier Maja Hufalińska with a 6-3, 6-2 victory in the final. From the Canadian Press, I'm Don Mitchell.
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28: 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My name is Jeremy Wiseman. I'm joined by Jerry Caraya. And if you're looking to get involved in the gold and silver market, we are your experts. We've been here since 2002 helping clients to hold physical gold and silver, and not just pick up your metal, take it home, store it, but we do help people with strategizing in the market, and for people who want to hold it more strategically, I think that's where we really shine in this market. We offer registered accounts where clients can hold it physically allocated, segregated. It's stored in a Brinks facility, but you can go and personally audit your holdings. Of course, we do believe in crawl, walk, run strategy. It's always good to start small, get a sense of what this market is about. And, you know, Jerry, as we get started here, one of the themes I'm noticing is a reintroduction of gold, and people just in the general ether out there, learning what gold really is and this sense of reintroduction. Why do I say that? Because this week, the news out of Europe is gold has overtaken U.S. Treasuries as the world's top reserve assets for central banks. Our listeners know well about this story of the accumulation strategy by central banks. Obviously, our central bank leader, central banker leader, does not believe in acquiring physical gold. The rest of the world has done so, and it now tops U.S. Treasuries. But to connect the dots there, we also had Trump came out this week on Truth Social and said, it's time to audit Fort Knox. This is the nod to Burning Bright, the idea of the shark fin. Kind of goes in the water and out of the water. It leaves and comes back again. This was talked about in January 2025, and it's come up a little bit here and there.
0: Mm-hmm.
28: But this is the first time in quite a while that Trump has mentioned it outright. What was your initial thought when you saw that?
0: For those of us in the tin foil hat community, it's the predictive programming. You drop it here, you drop it there. It's in the psyche. It becomes a part of it in the ether. And it's a revisit. My thought, Jeremy, was the timing wasn't right for the audit. Yes, we've been demanding an audit. I'm an American here. But yes, we need to know that the U.S. has the gold, 8,000 plus tons sitting in Fort Knox, West Point. But the timing was off. If there was some chicanery or some type of issue going on, fraud happening with the Federal Reserve, with Fort Knox, well, a lot of people think that it's not there or it's not pure. The framework wasn't in place. An executive order is now in place, which we're now following. We're tracking through the introduction of DOGE, the executive order on fraud. Now that if we do introduce the direction to audit, and Trump says we need to audit today, go look. Are we going to reveal anything? If so, if we do reveal some fraud or some type of issue with tracing bars and purity, then there is recourse. Executive orders get the job done.
28: Do you think they'll actually go in there and show it and do all that? I mean, that would be quite a feat to the world to actually open a vault and say, there it is, let's test it in front of people and really show the world that it's there. That would be something.
0: It would be amazing, and to know that it is pure without, you know, how are you going to assay and test the purity of all of those gold bars?
28: Well, my understanding is that they're not the LBMA-approved type of product, and that's by design, that it's not supposed to be the exact same type of product because it was the type that was for coinage. So it would have copper in it, and it would be an alloy of some sort because that's what it was eventually supposed to be used for.
0: Mm-hmm.
28: If you need it.
0: Mm-hmm.
28: So I don't think I think that's actually all part of it is the learning lessons.
0: Yes.
28: Of learning what this is. How does it work? Okay. We get these headlines. Let's audit Fort Knox. Oh, it's surpassed U.S. Treasuries as the number one held asset, or what we heard this week in Florida, that officially gold and silver are legal tender now in the state of Florida.
0: Mm-hmm.
28: And I think they're only down to something like six states where they have taxes on precious metals, and all of that has to get removed if you're going to get back to constitutional money, of course. But that's been the trend, is that they've been getting rid of it.
0: That's it. This move has been on. It's only accelerating from central banks who are diversifying away. The ECB says they're acquiring more gold than U.S. treasuries. Key takeaway from Vince Lancey on that was, first, it's actually gold versus U.S. treasuries as opposed to dollars. So the basket of using the treasuries in the reserves has diminished. They're still keeping dollars as 42% of global reserves. It's still increasing, though. Gold is overtaking the treasuries. Two, the timing is important, he says. The ECB linked the acceleration in central bank accumulation to the 2022 freezing of the bank accounts. The Russian reserves were frozen. Digital money was exposed to the international community as it was exposed to us here nationally, where they can just freeze your money.
28: Yeah, well, I think that's where it becomes your insurance, but also the solution, right? The insurance policy of where am I going to hold my wealth if I can't be frozen, where I can maintain my sovereignty? And the answer is, okay, I have this backup, this real money. They can't attack it, right? It stands private. It's outside the system. Good luck freezing my accounts. I'm just going to take delivery of it, right? Although, mind you, the Bank of England froze Venezuela's gold. Nonetheless, it also becomes the solution because mm-hmm. I'm using this as a defense mechanism. I'm reacting to the world of fiat and I'm holding this metal. Oh, that also becomes, well, I don't want your fiat currency and I don't want yours, but I'll take the gold. So mm-hmm. it becomes a solution as well. I wonder, speaking of solutions, if we're on a trajectory, potentially something we've talked about is, okay, gold surpassed treasuries, but what if they introduce a gold-backed treasury?
0: Well, we're following that too, Jeremy. This is developing as you talked about the shark fin, you know, the reveal and it's back into the shadows and it's being revealed again. Well, Judy Shelton came out once again. She came on the CNBC Squawk Box. She's back out there. What a relevant time when we're talking about the Clarity Act, which legalizes digital asset structure, when we have the Genius Act creates the stablecoin treasury demand one-to-one. No more fractions. Remember, the fractional reserve system is what got us into this mess. Your collateral should be yours. And you have Project Agora. This is the Project Vault system internationally, where you have more than one exchanges, vaults, and depositories to provide healthy competition, more prices, and sound money. You know, these sound money laws, you have Florida accepting gold and silver as legal tender, other states, the bill that has been tabled by Alec the Mooney, the Gold Standard Restoration Act. That's sitting there waiting for the implementation. What will it take? But Judy Shelton style, it's a gold redeemable treasury bond, as you mentioned. What will it take? Ultimately, it's about restoring the trust in the sovereign debt. The U.S. has 39 plus trillion in debt plus unfunded liabilities. The losses are mounting. And, you know, this is your insurance policy. Ultimately, it is your solution and it's also your escape route.
28: Yeah. And I think ultimately, if any of these things start to move towards happening, and again, you can look at it for yourself. We've tracked these things, but you could see the trajectory of it. If, as gold has returned to central banks, if it returns to backing treasuries, if it returns to backing the currency, if it just becomes the real money, then the demand for the metal is going to continue for quite some time. So you have two aspects of winning here. Mm-hmm. One is revaluing. Mm-hmm. Okay, you can print money a lot faster than you can dig up the gold. And that's the point, right? Eventually, the gold has to catch up.
0: Yeah.
28: And so the prices of gold could go up significantly from here
0: yeah.
28: as the currency values continue to drop.
0: Mm-hmm.
28: So if you're holding equities, it's great, making great gains, but you're holding a fiat currency that's losing value.
0: Mm-hmm.
28: What about having gold that can maintain that value? We'll talk about more of that in the next segment. But ultimately, you've got demand for the metal, which is going to drive the value of it higher as scarcity starts to mm-hmm. play a role. Because look, you can't print gold.
0: No, absolutely not. It will be a demand. And what I liked about economists like Judy Shelton, they're proposing a modern version of sound money through long-term U.S. Treasury bonds, redeemable in gold. They're not going to introduce just a traditional gold standard, but it's an instrument where investors are able to choose. They'll be able to choose their repayment in either dollars or a fixed amount of gold. That's Gresham's law. Good money will drive out the bad money. The bad money has to go. And what drives that demand into gold money? The participation.
28: And the value of the metal continues to increase. So why wouldn't you want to hold the insurance policy for that increase. You know, year over year, right now, gold's up 33% year over year. Not too shabby. Silver is up 117% year over year. And those are both in U.S. dollars.
0: And you know what? Key takeaway here. This is adjusted for inflation. When you value your wealth in ounces, you don't have that revelation that, hey, if I'm up 4% in my whatever stock or 10% in my whatever stock, adjusted for real world inflation, which is north of 10%. If you recalculate back into the 90s CPI, adjusted for real world inflation, you'll be in the negative. But with gold and silver, you're happy. You're in the positive and you have a relevant portfolio strengthened and positioned for super growth ahead.
28: That's exactly it, Jerry. What we want is for people to not only protect their wealth, but to grow their wealth. And we know from our own experiences that gold and silver have done the job, but that they're still incredibly undervalued and positioned for the next several years to move much, much higher. So if you're thinking about protecting your wealth and you want to grow your wealth, consider physical precious metals. Don't look at paper, not someone else's liability. You want your own sovereignty. You want your own privacy. You want your own wealth that someone can't take from you or block you down the road from having it. And we can see those things happening. Gold protects against all of that. Silver protects against all of that. So give us a call. The number 1-877-8-SILVER, the website guildhallwealth.com. 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
28: 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So, Jerry, you and I are students of history in terms of money and understanding what wealth is, what money is, the differences between currency and money, things like that. So, for example, a currency is a unit of exchange, but it's not necessarily a store of value. That's one of the tenets of actual real money.
0: Right.
28: And, you know, if you're anyone worth their salt in this business, you've probably read Edward G. Griffin's It Came from Jekyll Island, A Second Look at the Federal Reserve. You've probably read your Peter Schiff's. And, you know, understanding real economics, right?
0: Mm-hmm.
28: Not your Keynesian economics, but your Austrian economics, and what the value of things are. And one of the things that you learn as you read about central banks and, who's the other author that she, Noemi Prinz,
0: mm-hmm.
28: right? We've read her books on central banking and how they've colluded with each other and all mm-hmm. of that stuff.
0: She's been on the show.
28: So you're very suspect of central banking and how it works. And if you know how the Fed works and the fact that, for instance, the Treasury used to mint the money, right? But somehow the Fed got in there and they lend the money to the United States, who has to pay it back with interest, these sorts of things. That's the basics of it, right? So where am I going with this? You end up with a natural cynicism for central bankers, okay?
0: That's a good word, is it?
28: So
0: strong enough.
28: So when Carney was elected, I put that in air quotes, I was talking to people. I said, why would you want a central banker to run your country? And I said, so what are you looking for? And everyone was saying, who I would speak to, would say, well, I'm going to give him a chance. So this leads us to Canada's in a recession, right? Because Canada, in the last couple years, has spent $25 billion on Ukraine. They give $1.4 billion a year to the CBC. The FIFA World Cup is going to cost $1 billion. Whale protection, hey, I'm not going to argue with it, but it's $258 million. Northvolt, they spent $7 billion on the government. That's your tax dollars. And it went bankrupt. They're paying $50,000 a day for a concrete slab spaceport. The VW subsidy was $13 billion. Stellantis, they gave them $500 million and they left to the United States. Carbon capture, which nobody else is doing. They've put out $30 billion, $95 million for creative exports.
0: Mm-hmm.
28: Jerry, I don't even know what that is. I don't know why we're giving the Latvian military 64 million euros and we're spending 81 billion a year for an economy that has 45 million people.
0: Mm-hmm.
28: Oh, and by the way, a lot of our major companies, like say TTC, is being run by foreigners.
0: Mm-hmm. Mm-hmm.
28: Right? And are we surprised that Canada is in a recession and that we've joined? Oh, that's right. Nobody else in the G7 is in a recession. Only like 5 third world countries are in a recession and we're joining them. Is it Trump's fault, Jerry?
10: The tariffs were one thing. Countries like France, Germany, Japan, Mexico, the G7. Handle the tariffs. They went back and forth. The Canadian tariffs involved one thing that no one wants to follow. It was the fentanyl, weapons of mass destruction, following banks who let their CEOs go scot-free. Follow that money. And the money is being followed. So when we deal with these central bankers, understand their goal. And where we're headed, as you brought up Keynes, John Maynard Keynes, he said the easiest, most subtle way to destroy a nation is to debauch the currency. We're seeing that. Canada is now in a recession, although Canada has done a great job of redefining everything, tearing down statues, redefining what a recession is, redefining and recalculating CPI so that Canadians don't know exactly how deep in the hole they are. But the idea, what we go back to the central banks and what these planners are doing, central banks are adding gold because they understand that when the currency is being destroyed like the loonie, which in fact has lost over 96% of its value since 1915, all paper money goes to zero. You're valuing your wealth in ounces. You're diversifying away from their control mechanism. I think you have your escape hatch.
28: I think it's also important to note, and I think we should have this prepared for next week, is not all central banks are equal, right? When we talk about which central banks are buying gold, right, you got the majors, you got your Chinas, you got your Russias.
10: And your Polands, okay? And your Turkeys.
28: You got your Turkeys, but for example, your Polands, your Hungaries, right? Your countries that have stood outside of the European Union, of the G7, who have decided to protect themselves and their sovereignty and
10: not build because of the climate, perhaps.
28: Correct. So you don't hear about Australia buying their central banks buying gold. You don't hear about New Zealand. You don't hear about any Commonwealth country. You don't hear about London accumulating right, their central bank. Mind you, you also don't hear about the US, but they seem focused on building back, right? And I wanted to bring this up because I think it's a great contrast in terms of approaching the economy. And all of this is good for gold, right? A booming economy is good for gold, but if you have to defend against a collapsing economy, you also want gold. Now, I know that maybe sound easy, but it's because if there's a lot of wealth, there's a demand for gold, okay? Look, if you're making 100 grand a year and you're married and you have a kid and 40% of that got taken away, you try living off of 60 grand, okay? You don't have enough money for the extras, like accumulating wealth, all right? But if you're growing, then you do.
10: Mm-hmm. No, just wanted to drop really quickly regarding Turkey, looking at the reasons why they sold gold recently. Gold is that insurance policy that you need. It's not a bad thing. Why does it cover you during market downturns? Why is it a hedge? Why is it a safe haven? Well, recessions and depressions are caused with lack of liquidity. When there's zero currency, zero money moving around, recessions happen, like today. The bond yields are flashing red because there's no money. So Turkey, with its gold reserves that they amassed, they were able to pivot. They needed cash today. They were able to sell it today. And for example, families, we look in our own home, in our own homes. If you're part of the Indian community, you receive gold as, a wedding gift. Why? Just in case if something happens with your marriage, you have your gold as a hedge. You can sell it immediately. That's the point. Liquidity is key.
28: We've been convinced to let go of our gold ever since the PSYOP from 1971. We've been convinced. You don't want to own gold. It's a relic. It doesn't pay a dividend. You're a nutcase. You're a conspiracy theorist. You should be having a currency in the bank and trust the wizards.
10: But it's when they retire, then they get their common sense back. They're like, well, gold is money and everything else is credit.
28: Or they stand there in Congress when everything fails and they go, we didn't know.
10: What happened?
28: I know I went to USC and I know I went to Harvard and I've got like a IQ that's gigantic, but like I didn't know. We didn't know, sir. We didn't know. Like, that's not an excuse.
10: Just leave me alone.
28: just leave me alone. I got my bonus. I'm taking off.
10: Yeah, I'm leaving. You can't hold me back.
28: Look, we didn't get to the Scott Bessent quotes, but as Treasury Secretary, I mean, if I was in high school, I'd probably be like Alex P. Keaton and put a picture of this guy in my locker. It's amazing.
10: Brings tears to my eyes.
28: It's amazing. In the next segment, I want to bring to you some of the quotes he made last week at the Reagan National Economic Forum, because it really is an incredible contrast to the way our country is approaching the economy. And again, when it comes to precious metals, we want people to grow their wealth. We want people to protect their wealth. And whether the economy is growing or you're going down the wrong path, it's good to have that insurance policy, but it is real money as well. And when we get into the silver market of it all, the fact is that silver is one of these things that you need it for protection, but it's also driving the new economy. So I want to end the show, by the way, on a lot of the good stuff that's going on and how silver's driving a lot of that good stuff. If you want to be involved in seeing the rise of gold and silver, and we believe silver can easily go over $200 in the next few years, some say much, much higher than that, gold, I think, can easily go to 8,000 in the next few years, maybe faster. And there are lots of forecasts calling for much, much higher than that. But let's cross each bridge as we get to it. 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
2: Welcome back to The Real Money Show, the number 1-877-8-SILVER, the website guildhallwealth.com. So, Jerry, I wanted to get to this Scott Bessent, U.S. Treasury Secretary, not your average U.S. Treasury Secretary. By the way, speaking of U.S. Treasury Secretary, apparently they've been able to confiscate all of the Iranian regime's Bitcoin. Ouch. Have you heard about this?
3: Yeah.
2: These guys are good. Like, this guy just tracks down the money, and I think that's why they're not in a rush. I think they're like,
3: yeah,
2: hey,
3: I could keep milking this.
2: This is like, you know, when they surround the castle.
3: Yeah.
2: And they're pillage. Just like, we are just going to wait you out because you only have so much food in there. You only have so much this. How long, you know?
3: Tracking the money.
2: We'll be patient.
3: What about the gold bars?
2: And speaking of like art of the deal, if anyone's ever done, you know, seen how Trump got Mar-a-Lago.
3: Oh, yeah.
2: Like that was a study in patience. And the deal just got better and better for him the more patient he was. So I know people want a quick solution and resolution. We all do. We all want gas prices to drop right away. I think personally, I think the moves that they made to mitigate that, instead of, oh, you know, oil's trading at 150, mm-hmm. and, you know,
3: yeah.
2: it's been elevated.
3: 90 to 100, it's manageable.
2: But it's not been a crisis.
3: No.
2: It's not been now, in our case, in Canada, you're piling on.
3: Yeah.
2: You're piling on. But let's get to Scott Bessent here. By the way, if you want to own physical gold and silver, I'm going to tell you right now, this is a great time to buy. You do. Most people buy when it's at the high. They want to buy after a big run. They want to buy on momentum. They don't think about buying it when it's consolidating. And this is a time to be consolidating. Now, you don't have to load the boat, but you could certainly start to buy on a monthly basis and start to pick up a little bit here, a little bit there. Now, look, if you're fully allocated, you're spending time. That's it. You're spending a little bit of time. And anyone who's been in this market for 3, 4, 5 years knows you put in a little bit of time, you wake up one morning and this thing is running.
3: Yes.
2: It's like fishing. There's nothing to do until there's something to do, right? All of a sudden it's like, there's a lot going on.
3: Yeah.
2: But I am surprised. I'm not surprised. The fact is people buy at highs. People buy when it's really, really running. You're leaving, if you're thinking about it, you are leaving a lot on the table right now to be not buying silver below $80 an ounce. Why wouldn't you want to get the 20% if you know it's going to 100 or higher? Mm-hmm. What's the delay?
3: Right.
2: Start protecting your wealth today and own that physical metal. Let's talk about the economy. The number 1-877-8-SILVER, the website guildhallwealth.com. Scott Bessent. I just pulled out some of the quotes because I listened to it and I was like, this is really, really good. Here's some of the key quotes from his speech. And it was a short speech, by the way. He said, for too long, America had been asleep. We mistook comfort for strength. We treated efficiency as a substitute for resilience and consumption as a measure of prosperity. That mm-hmm. resonated with me. I know exactly what he's talking about. That's your throwaway clothes, right? Nothing lasted.
3: Service.
2: It was the cheaper, the better, mm-hmm. right? We told ourselves that so long as goods were cheaper overseas, it did not matter whether factories went dark in Michigan, Ohio, or Pennsylvania. It's the sort of thing where you just don't consider the economy and the people in your economy, right? Mm-hmm. Now, I am all about competition, but this was unfair competition,
3: right?
2: This was your free trade type of thing that didn't protect the manufacturing. So he goes on, economic security is national security for a nation.

0: nation, Canadians, Canadian government, for a nation that cannot manufacture, mine, ship, or refine its needs gradually cedes its strength and sovereignty to others. That's some heavy stuff right there.
1: Absolutely.
0: Again, it resonated with me. Did it resonate with you?
1: Absolutely.
0: There's a couple more quotes here. Suddenly, the world's most advanced economy found itself partially dependent on foreign suppliers for semiconductors, large capacity batteries, critical minerals, and medicines that we no longer produced here at home. I think that rings true in Canada as well. You've shipped it all overseas, and all of a sudden a crisis hits. Who's holding all the cards, as they say?
1: Right.
0: Surge capacity cannot be conjured overnight. It must be built before a crisis arrives. You don't wait for that crisis. You be prepared for it. And lastly, he said, in reducing economics to consumption, we forgot production. We measured abundance at the checkout counter rather than the factory gate. And that to me drives it home, because what we're talking about here is, I'll give you a very quick example. People used to talk to me about the tariffs, and I'd say, listen, if an iPhone cost $3,000 instead of $2,000, let's say, you don't want to pay that extra, right? Of course not. What if an extra 5 or 10% of your income you were allowed to keep every year? I swear, Jerry, every single person said, no problem.
1: Mm-hmm.
0: No problem. It's not how cheap things are. It's about the abundance of everything else.
1: Correct.
0: Hey, you want to say food prices are doubled? If everybody's making twice as much?
1: Mm-hmm.
0: Real world, not nominal. Okay.
1: Right, please.
0: Real world wealth?
1: Yeah.
0: I can handle it. Okay?
1: Right. Sovereignty.
0: But you're not buying an $8 loaf of bread on 60 grand, okay? You're buying it on 200. That's the difference.
1: Yes.
0: Now, that's also the difference, because most people who don't give a what, right, are in that league, okay? So they go, prices rise. It happens. Taxes rise. But the thing is what did you get for it? What did you get for your tax dollars? Nothing. They didn't improve anything.
1: Nothing has improved.
0: You need to improve your own, as my dad so eloquently puts it, charity begins at home.
1: Yes. Okay? I love that.
0: Start with home, build your wealth, and you start giving to others and all that stuff. Gold and silver does the trick, Jerry. We've got a minute or two left. I'm sorry I took that all.
1: You know, I think we are on the outside looking in. The world has moved back to this mercantilist, fair trade, national approach. Canada, along with Commonwealth nations, are excluded. Just like how the U.S. excludes Canada from the trade talks with Mexico. This is the USMCA 1 month before the review deadline. This tells you everything you need to know, especially with Canada being in a recession. Canada's number one export, while countries are, you know, official holdings for gold has climbed back over 36,000 tons of gold, approaching 38,000 tons. Canada's major export, number one export, is gold. We don't want it. Get rid of it. That thing, send it to China. I'm going to sell it to China right away. That's what we have done. That's your sovereignty.
0: What are we getting in return?
1: My sovereignty. What are we getting in return? Dental care? That's all I hear. Well, we're focused on dental care. You know what, Canada? Your escape hatch is to convert your fiat currency outside of this banking system. Your money is your collateral. And it's your funds, and it's your future, and the future is precious, and the future is bright in precious metals, because the revaluations, the move to restore the confidence in U.S. debt by linking the sovereign bonds to hard collateral instead of their pure promises of their fiat, this is a framework that is bringing freedom, and it's happening. What's most interesting about the report from the ECB, I'm going to talk about that. It has to do with the Tether. On the flip side, you've been listening to The Real Money Show on AM 640. That number, 1-877-8-SILVER, and the website, guildhallwealth.com.
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7: 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Enjoy the warm weather. Enjoy June. 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
0: Welcome back to The Real Money Show, the number 1-877-8-SILVER and the website guildhallwealth.com. Gold and silver are getting ready for their next run. They've been consolidating for the last several months. You know this is not going to last forever. We've been through this many, many times in the gold and silver market. There's a quiet little period after a big gain. You had that nice pullback. It's coiling. It's coiling and coiling. And you do not want to be buying it once it's breached all the new all-time highs. You should be buying the dips. That is the smart thing to do. And it's going to get you further ahead as the market rises. The number 1-877-8-SILVER and the website guildhallwealth.com. If you want to hold physical gold strategically,
1: how do we
0: in your portfolio, you can do that with a registered account. And that's a great way to be strategic about it. Maybe you've got a Lira account that's been abandoned. Maybe you're getting, 7% a year on it and you don't hold any physical precious metals. Maybe this is time to pivot on your portfolio and position yourself with some physical precious metals. You know who's positioning themselves with physical precious metals? Tether. Talk to us, Jerry.
1: Key takeaway, most interesting detail going back to the report from Vince Lancey of Gold Fix. If you guys don't follow, get in touch. We are subscribers. We get the analysis that you need, which we share each and every weekend. Because you're simply not getting it on the mainstream media, right? Well, the most interesting detail from Vince may be the mention of Tether in the European Central Bank report, indicating that they're lessening their holdings of U.S. treasuries for more gold. But the fact that a stablecoin issuer purchased more than 100 tons in 2025 and became the largest single buyer, highlights an emerging overlap between digital finance and physical gold accumulation. That development would have been almost unimaginable a few years ago. Exactly. But when we connect the trends, you know, this is a point from Vince Lancy from Goldfix, frames this transition from a debt-backed system to a collateral-backed system. And why? Why do they need to do this? They're setting up the move away from Tether because of the Clarity Act and the Genius Act. Was it one-to-one backed? Probably not. Well, what should we back it with? What's stability behind a stable coin? Gold. Boom, you brought in the hard asset. Sovereign debt can be covered now because the flashing lights are here. We're back in a position where there is no liquidity. We are tracking the gold yields. This is the bond yields in the market. This signals that when the yields are rising, the value of these bonds are dropping. Why they're not holding treasuries any longer, but they need to safeguard it. What this means is there's no liquidity in the market. And my point is, gold and silver have been trading for the last 5 months, Jeremy, in a sideways pattern. It's been a $10 move up for silver, $10 move down. We've seen $80 spot, $70 spot, $80 spot. 5 months. This is a very long consolidation. Now for gold, about a $500 move. Anywhere from 44.50 gold US per ounce up to 49, maybe 49.50. But we've been bouncing 5 months. Anywhere from this wide range, you're in good shape. It could be at the top of the range, or even better at the bottom of the range.
0: And the 200-day moving average keeps rising up to these levels.
1: We're seeing higher lows. So from a trading perspective, this is what you want to follow, understanding that any time, any price consolidates as long as this, the breakout is explosive on the top side. What is going to be the spark?
0: Well, it seems like the spark is actually oppositeville, right? Counterintuitive. You would have thought that closing the Straits of Hormuz and the conflict in Iran would have actually been positive for gold, but it wasn't. That seems
1: it's gonna
0: strange,
1: break.
0: But I think that was because of the need for liquidity more than anything. But I think that the resolution to that could be one of the biggest drivers, actually, because we can see it's already been counterintuitive. That happened. The price went down.
1: Very true.
0: Well, what happens when that resolves itself?
1: It, you know, the narrative of oil goes up, that's inflationary. So on the one hand, the Federal Reserve being so trapped, they cannot cut interest rates. They have to maintain their stance, this perspective that they're fighting inflation. We know they're not. Energy commodity inflation's up 29%. Gas inflation is 28%. You're not fighting anything. You're fighting growth. Anytime what Judy Shelton says, growth is not inflationary. Growth provides supply, which pushes inflation down. Time to get rid of Keynesian economics. You need to cut these interest rates. And the Federal Reserve and these central banks need to print $50 trillion. According to Dave Hunter, central banks will be forced to print upwards of $50 trillion. When that happens, silver, over the past three rate cut cycles, when they start cutting interest rates, because the yields are flashing, there's no liquidity, the printing press is coming, $50 trillion globally could potentially, likely, hyperinflate any currency. How do you prevent hyperinflation? You back it up with gold. You back your dollar and your treasury with gold on the blockchain. It will be implemented when you see the red flashing. Is there something that can save us? Is there a bill that's in Congress? It's the Gold Standard Restoration Act. That's how you bring it about. It's an end to the petrodollar. That choke point of, you know, oil moving up, oil moving down. Oil is that geopolitical choke point from the Commonwealth, tightening the noose on the entire financial system and your growth. Thankfully, things are happening, moving in the right direction. On the 250th year of the United States, we're following on the outside, but we're rooting it on. Sound money drives out the bad money.
0: So there's a lot of good things happening in the world of gold and silver, whether it's the industry we didn't touch on today, but specifically we stuck with gold this week, just looking at accumulation, using it to back up currencies, using it to save the currencies, and using it to, as the economy develops and wealth is growing, you can accumulate even more of it, and it becomes success upon success. You just outlined a great pathway to success with gold as well for the United States, for bringing back respect and trust to the currencies. And we want people to take advantage of that, especially as the market is consolidating, because there's a lot of room to run. And again, for us, it's about holding the metals strategically to protect and grow your wealth. And there's still reasons to want to protect your wealth, and there's a lot of reasons to take advantage of that growth. That does it for another episode of The Real Money Show. If you want to get involved in the physical gold and silver market, you can call us at 1-877-8-SILVER. The website, guildhallwealth.com. We'll walk you through. 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Thank you so much for joining us this week. 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
17: From the National Newsroom of the Canadian Press, I'm Jason White. Iran has fired ballistic missiles and drones at Bahrain and neighboring Kuwait. Bahrain's government also says most of the munitions were intercepted. The U.S. says it's intercepted several missiles and drones aimed at Gulf allies and the Strait of Hormuz in recent days. Iran previously admitted it has been targeting U.S. military installations housed by its neighbors in the Persian Gulf region. Former Foreign Affairs Minister Stéphane Dion has pushed back on the idea of Canada joining the European Union. It's a subject that's come up repeatedly in recent months, but Brussels says it's not possible because of geographic reasons. Dion spoke to the Senate Foreign Affairs Committee about the idea this week.
16: But I strongly think we should not be part of the European Union. I think it's a false good idea. Look the European side first. They need unanimity of the 27 to welcome a new member. 10 of these countries did not ratify CETA yet. So imagine all the reasons they would find to have difficulties to accept all the aspects of Canada.
17: He also says the Carney government needs to drastically staff up its embassies in Europe to follow through on the series of agreements it's already signed with Brussels. Several events are marking the fifth anniversary of a hate-motivated attack in southwestern Ontario that took the lives of four members of a Muslim family. A headline event is today's community march in London, Ontario. The killings were committed by a self-described white nationalist, and a judge ruled them to be an act of terrorism. Organizations supporting Canadian farmers' mental health say they're seeing an increase in calls to stress lines this year. The Mental Health Commission of Canada says farming and ranching are among the most stressful occupations in the country. Russians in St. Petersburg have been told not to leave their homes after a large-scale Ukrainian drone attack this morning. ABC's Ian Pannell picks up the story.
18: This is another audacious strike by the Ukrainians targeting Russia's second city of St. Petersburg and the surrounding Leningrad region, again targeting military and energy infrastructure. This is the second strike in the last few days that we've seen.
17: Part of the reason Ukraine's targeted St. Petersburg is because Russia's been holding its annual forum there. The Pope is in Spain, becoming the first pontiff to visit that country since 2011. ABC's Marcus Moore is traveling with the Pope.
19: Some 2 million people are expected to converge here in Spain to see the Pope. As we arrived here today from Rome, we saw people lining the streets, waving flags, and there are also people gathering on the bridges, really giving you a sense of how much excitement there is and anticipation ahead of this visit.
17: But the Pope's competing for attention with another VIP this weekend. Puerto Rican sensation Bad Bunny is performing two shows in Madrid. This is the Canadian Press. In sports, the Toronto Blue Jays are looking to regroup this afternoon after they lost 13-3 to the Baltimore Orioles yesterday at the start of their three-game homestand. The Blue Jays are expected to start Spencer Miles this afternoon. The Stanley Cup Final heads to Las Vegas tonight with the Carolina Hurricanes and Vegas Golden Knights tied at one win apiece. Both of the first two games featured the winner rallying from a multi-goal deficit. The Professional Women's Hockey League's expansion team in Hamilton has signed Swiss star Alina Mueller to a three-year contract. The forward played for the Boston Fleet in the league's first three seasons. Mueller's the third player Hamilton's brought on board, after forward Brianne Jenner and goaltender Kaylee Osborne. And the Ottawa Red Blacks host the Edmonton Elks in the season opener for both CFL teams. Both clubs finished outside the playoffs last year. Jake Mayer is Ottawa's starting quarterback, while Cody Fajardo will be under center for Edmonton. From the Canadian Press, I'm Jason White.
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7: Tim Powers here in for Vashi Capello this week, and welcome to the best of the Vashi Capello Show, where we look back at some of the top interviews and best moments from the past 5 days of news. And it was a busy news week on and off Parliament Hill and around the world. Ahead this hour, one of the biggest stories of the week was the long-awaited release of the federal government's national AI strategy. The Prime Minister announced Thursday the federal government will spend more than $2 billion over the next number of years to help businesses and individual Canadians adapt and learn about AI. We spoke with AI expert Jeremy Harris just after that announcement to get his reaction and analysis to what is and isn't included in that strategy. If you're planning to travel to Newfoundland and Labrador this summer, you'll want to hear our conversation with Premier Tony Wakeham. Marine Atlantic, the operator of the critical ferry service linking Newfoundland to the rest of Atlantic Canada, could be on strike just as the summer tourism hits its peak. We talked to Premier Wakeham about the situation there and what the impact of a strike could mean for his province. Then, it's no secret that downtown cores in major Canadian cities have been struggling since the end of the pandemic. Crime, homelessness, and closing businesses plague big cities right across the country. And the Federation of Canadian Municipalities is calling on the federal government to do something about it. They say revitalizing Canada's downtowns should be treated like any other nation-building project. We spoke with the mayor of the nation's capital, Ottawa's Mark Sutcliffe, about the call for action. And rounding out our first hour, Talk Science to Me with Dan Riskin. We'll talk to Dan about why puffery in Airbnb ads work, why scientists say a 20-legged robot is ideal, and how researchers made sourdough bread using yeast found on a frozen mummy. All that's ahead in this hour of the Best of the Vashi Capello Show.
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7: Tim Powers here for Vashi. Let's dive into this AI strategy just announced by the Carney government. Some of the highlights: the government will spend $2.3 billion to increase adoption of AI, provide training and literacy programs for Canadians, and provide funding to Canadian AI startups. 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$50 million for new creative technology program to support Canadian creators using AI, $1 billion for initiatives to help business adopt AI tools, $200 million to improve health outcomes for Canadians through AI, and $700 million to support commercializing AI research in Canada. The strategy does not include any new regulations or restrictions on AI technology. Prime Minister Mark Carney says that will come later.
2: Under our strategy, the government will introduce new legislation, regulations, and standards to protect your data, your privacy, your children. We will modernize Canada's privacy laws and online safety legislation, ensuring that they are fit for an AI-driven world. We will expand Canada's AI Safety Institute with advanced research to evaluate AI models and to track emerging risks.
7: Carney was pressed by reporters on if those new regulations could risk inflaming trade tensions with the U.S. and possibly impact trade talks this summer. Here's what he said.
2: We view this as fundamental and straightforward. Does that mean there aren't important roles in the Canadian AI ecosystem for U.S.-based AI companies? No. Of course, there are important roles today, and we benefit, Canadians benefit from them. But we will make the laws here, and we will also grow our capacity here, our physical compute capacity, if I can put it that way, so that we can protect Canadians. Yes.
7: To get some insight and reaction to this new strategy, we're joined by Jeremy Harris. Jeremy is the co-founder of Gladstone AI, an AI national security company. They work with security specialists at Anthropic and OpenAI. Jeremy, a lot in this strategy, at least so it appears, to empower the economy, to allow people to engage, not on the surface, despite it being one of the pillars, a lot, it seems, to protect Canadians. Your reaction?
3: Yeah, I think, you know, a lot of people have sort of flagged that as an issue with the early draft that was leaked to CBC a little while ago. And that seems, that issue seems to have persisted in this document. Look, I mean, the document itself has pluses and minuses. They both reflect this really awkward position that Canada's in, and frankly, that every other country in the world besides the US and China are in with respect to AI. You know, the cold hard truth is, you get smarter AI systems by having more AI computing power, right? Like more data centers, more energy to fuel them, more advanced AI chips, scale, basically. And the cost of playing that game at high scale is just higher than any other country besides the US can play. We're talking hundreds of billions of dollars of annual infrastructure spend. And if you can't marshal those resources, then you just can't compete at the frontier. And that's a serious problem. You know, on the safety side, there's one aspect of it here. We're increasingly looking at AI systems that have, well, I mean, it sounds wild to say, but this is just the mundane reality right now, that are moving towards weapon of mass destruction-like capabilities. You know, we've been talking about this for 6 years. It's now a case that the White House has an executive order they've just come out with yesterday or the day before saying, hey, you know, we got to start treating these as essentially the kind of cyber pseudo super weapons that they're clearly becoming. And there are now calls to do similar things on bioweapon risk without influence over the true frontier of AI and the scale of spend that's required. The frank reality is Canada doesn't get a say. And so this is Canada being in an awkward spot. It's not the government not doing its job. It's just an economic reality. We'd love to have a voice in how the kind of technology and space evolves, but we lack the resources to play the part we want to play that matters most. You know, we have to find a way to marshal the resources we have to have the impact we can. And so, you know, looking at this $500 million Canadian Tech Growth Fund, that's actually like the right play, right? You're looking at a way to fund startups that could become bigger companies to accelerate that growth, the government having an equity interest in them. Equity is the thing that buys in this space the kind of scale you need. And the focus on government as an anchor customer for these startups, which came through in the document, that's really good. Again, I mean, the challenge of scale comes up, right? When we talk about how much is OpenAI, is Anthropic spending on compute, just, you know, in the next year, you're talking hundreds of billions. And this is a $500 million commitment, right? One time. In the same way, this like world leading public supercomputer by 2031, excuse me. Ironically, that's my Roomba going off there. So that's the world we live in. But we've got this world-leading public supercomputer that's being pitched, right, by 2031. Think about scale for a minute, right? The pitch here is we will have an 850 megawatt computer by 2030, or supercomputing cluster. Okay, those numbers don't mean anything to the average person. Understandable. All you need to know is at scale in the US, you're looking at 10 times that being ready in half the time by 2028. So we're looking
7: Jeremy,
3: at like
7: can
3: 10
7: I just,
3: times-
7: just interrupt yeah. here for a sec, because I keep hearing you on scaling. I come from the business world, totally get it. You got to scale to compete often. But if we're focusing so much of our energy on scaling and everybody else is doing the same thing, how do we protect? How do we ensure? Or is it just a race and whoever wins the race sets the rules at the end?
3: The cold hard truth is that the economics and the technical reality of AI is that scale seems to win. Like that is just the truth. And so the question then becomes, what can we do to have a say in the scaling story that's unfolding south of the border, right? So that would be my very cynical take. And this document does address that, right? So they've actually added some provisions here to proactively work with leading AI companies in the US where it's possible to kind of put Canadian interests forward. This especially includes things like national security threats in the area of cyber, which is really good. That's something, you know, that did not have to show up here. And it shows a commitment to sort of very pragmatic approach to this, despite the obvious political interest in making this a national strategy.
7: Jeremy, let me jump in here. Yeah. Sorry to be rude, but we're running out of time and I want to ask this question. Does anybody have a concept of how to protect until the race is done? But the race is never done because it's technology. So are we just trust through the scaling exercise that somebody will have good intentions and all will be fine? What do we as citizens need to do, Jeremy?
3: Well, there's one point of leverage Canada does have, and that's energy, right? The U.S. is facing an energy crisis on AI specifically. We have about 7 gigawatts of power just sitting in Alberta. We could be offering it with conditions, with strings attached to U.S. hyperscalers to use. That's one way we could affect that trajectory.
7: All right. We will have to leave it there. Got to have you on again. Fascinating stuff. The race to scale is what I'm taking away from this, as I'm sure the rest of the audience is, and we'll watch this with great curiosity and perhaps concern. Jeremy Harris, the co-founder of Gladstone AI and AI National Security Company, thank you for your time today.
3: Thanks so much, John.
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7: Welcome back. Tim Powers in for Vashi. Well, we've had AI. We have talked about Mark Carney and his caucus management. Now we're going to talk about an issue that is could potentially have a huge impact on Eastern Canada, a looming strike by Marine Atlantic. Marine Atlantic is a government-run crown corporation that provides a ferry service between Nova Scotia and Newfoundland and Labrador. Massive amounts of people and goods run through that particular ferry service. It is a lifeline to the province of Newfoundland and Labrador. It is vital to Nova Scotia. And for a historical perspective, it was part and parcel of the terms of union between Canada and Newfoundland and Labrador. We are now at a place, as the just busy tourism gets underway, that a potential strike looms. Last month, Unifor, the union that represents the workers, ended their conciliated talks with Marine Atlantic. The negotiations involved two bargaining units of key workers. At the time, the union indicated that it had filed an application with the Canadian Industrial Relations Board to determine what, if any, services could be deemed essential in the event of a strike. The union claims the company's response relied on outdated conditions that do not reflect current operation. Conciliation expires on Monday. Following a 21-day cooling-off period, a possible strike or lockout is looming. To talk about this and the importance of it to Eastern Canada, but particularly Newfoundland and Labrador, we're joined by the Premier of Newfoundland and Labrador, Premier Tony Wakeham. Premier, you and I know Marine Atlantic well, but perhaps for the national audience, be helpful for you to explain the importance of the ferry service to not just our economy, but Atlantic Canada's economy.
1: Absolutely. I mean, let's start with the constitutional obligation. When we joined the Confederation, this was the this is our highway, our connection to mainland Canada. It is the primary means of which we transport essentially supplies, goods, and people between Newfoundland and Labrador and mainland Canada. And its uninterrupted operation is fundamental to the health and safety and well-being of residents, as well as the economic viability of industries across our province.
7: And certainly it is, as you say, the highway through which goods move every day to our province, food and the like, to make sure that people also have the ability to feed themselves. Premier, you have heard a lot from all manner of industry associations, tourism, the business community. What are they saying to you and what are they hoping will happen?
1: Well, any disruption, any slowdown is going to have significant impact on Newfoundland and Labrador. If anything, we need more capacity for Marine Atlantic, not less. And so when you think about the tourism sector, for example, what the travel that's booked on Marine Atlantic for this summer, I mean, it's already full. Mm-hmm. But then when you take into account our fishing industry, all of, you know, our crab, our lobster, or other products that are being shipped out through Marine Atlantic right now, that would have a huge impact on their industries. When we think about the food supply, you know, we all recognize we're not self-sufficient in food, and we'd love to be, but we're not. So we rely heavily on food being fresh food and vegetables and other products being shipped in directly into our province through Marine Atlantic. And we have seen what happens when Marine Atlantic services are canceled even for a few days because of weather. And it doesn't take long for shelves to empty. And most businesses these days do not carry a large quantity of inventory. They rely on the ability of delivery and service and goods being able to move. And so that's why this Marine Atlantic is such an important part of our province.
7: And again, it may be obvious to you and I, as we are Newfoundlanders and Labradorians, but there aren't other options to move. Well, there's one private option, but there aren't other significant options to replace lost Marine Atlantic service. It is not feasible, correct, to assume that air service alone or other private shipping could replicate what Marine Atlantic does.
1: No, not at all. That's the challenge we have here. And when we look at Marine Atlantic's capacity, we look at the challenges we have now with capacity with Marine Atlantic and looking to have more capacity. That's a reflection of the demand for that service. And it is critical that this service be maintained as essential. And there was a reason why it was set up as essential. I believe that reason is still valid today. And it needs to be, that needs to happen, and we can't afford that not to be an essential service for our province. I recognize the right of union workers, and they deserve to be paid well. They deserve a good contract. But when we find ourselves in situations where a service is deemed essential, then I think the onus is on the federal government to make sure that Marine Atlantic gets back to the table and they come up with some process that allows the workers of Marine Atlantic to get a fair and equitable settlement, but allows this service to be maintained.
7: Now, you had the federal finance minister, François-Philippe Champagne. He was in Newfoundland and Labrador this week for the big energy conference, Energy NL. But you had the opportunity to brief him and speak to him about Marine Atlantic, though he is not the minister responsible for this. He's a significantly important minister in the Carney government. What did you hear from him, Premier, about what the federal government is hoping to do here?
1: Well, I certainly think he recognized the seriousness of the situation, the impact that it would have on the island part of our province, and was prepared to go back to Ottawa and talk with his colleagues and to find out what type of resolutions they can come up with. But as you noticed in your comments there, or said in your comments, you know, this is, time is moving here. So this is not something that we can think about. This is something that we got to get at, and there's an urgency to this, and that's the thing we're trying to impose here. I think you've heard that urgency, that sense of urgency, in the voices of all of the people in the province of Newfoundland and Labrador, whether they be in the tourism industry or in the food distribution industry or in our seafood industries or anything. You've heard that urgency. We've even heard municipalities talk about how they get some of their supplies that they need in terms of their maintaining their water systems. Mm-hmm. So there's a sense of urgency here to get this resolved.
7: Last one for you, Premier. We got about 90 seconds here, and that is tourism. I think any Canadian who's listening to us today has at some point in time seen one of our tourism ads for the province of Newfoundland and Labrador. We get a ton of tourists. Yes, they fly in, but many, many, many drive in. How deleterious is this that we're getting pretty close to the full tourism swarm and this isn't resolved? Because I have to imagine it is impacting people thinking about, well, I'll book somewhere else. How concerned are you about tourism?
1: very concerned, because you're absolutely right. Because people who have booked already, people who are thinking about coming, you know, when we think about this and people read about this in the papers, are they concerned about whether or not they're actually going to be able to travel to Newfoundland and Labrador? If they come to Newfoundland and Labrador, are they going to get back home when they plan to get back on their return trips? There is a lot of issues here. And that's why I say this is an urgent matter that can't simply wait for a process to go through. The federal government needs to get Marine Atlantic and their workers back at a table, and this issue needs to get resolved and a process put in place that respects the rights of workers, but also clearly keeps identifying Marine Atlantic as an essential service. And, you know, one of the options that I am looking at is if this has to go to a court, so I'm looking at pursuing intervener status on that. This is too important for the province of Newfoundland and Labrador not to have this urgency about it.
7: All right, got to leave it there. Premier Wakeham, thanks for making the time today and sharing the story nationally. Appreciate it.
1: Thank you very much, Tim. Bye.
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1: Tim Power sitting in for Vashi Capellas. Well, Canada's big city mayors are calling on the federal government to do something about the state of downtowns. Under the title of Reframing the Downtown Crisis, a Nation-Building Conversation. Here to talk to us about that is the mayor of Ottawa, Mayor Mark Sutcliffe. I'm going to call you Mark because I've known you for a long time.
2: Mark, I think I've interviewed you maybe 100 times, and you've interviewed me maybe 2 or 3 times.
1: Yeah, basically. I'm way behind. Yeah. Hello, Yoda. I'm but your student. Mark, tell us what this initiative is about and what it's trying to get at.
2: What it's trying to get at is this is a big moment for Canada, as we all know. This is a nation-building moment, and a lot of the conversation about how we're going to build the nation has been about our defense strategy. Mm-hmm. It's been about ports and pipelines and major infrastructure like that. And what we're saying as the mayors of Canada's largest cities is that it needs to be about our downtowns as well, our urban cores. Downtowns in Canada, including here in Ottawa and all the major cities across the country, have been struggling in the last few years. Since the pandemic, fewer people are coming downtown. We're dealing with bigger issues like homelessness, mm-hmm. the toxic drug crisis, mental health challenges, and we don't have the resources to tackle those on our own as municipalities. We need help from the federal government, and we need a partnership around areas like infrastructure and housing and healthcare, public transit, public safety, all of those areas, so that our downtowns are vibrant and producing big results for the economy at this nation-building moment.
1: In the past, FCM, one of the things they've been very successful about advocating for, and it's become a line item in federal budgets, is the gas tax. And that has provided a lot of revenue for infrastructure. What are you looking for now in terms of specific programs from the federal government?
2: Couple of different areas. Number one, you may have heard the parliamentary budget officer suggested that if the federal government's going to achieve its target of reducing homelessness by 50%, it needs to be spending $3.5 billion a year on that over the coming years. So we'd like to see that investment made. We would like to see a doubling of the Build Canada Strong fund, which is the effectively what mm-hmm. replaced the gas tax. Restoring the funding that was in the Canada Public Transit Fund. These are some of the initiatives, but most importantly, what I don't think it's just about asking for mm-hmm. money here and money there. It's asking for that partnership and that prioritizing of downtowns as the engine of our economy. You know, downtowns of our major urban centers represent less than 1% of all the land in Canada and more than 50% of our national economy. So they're vitally important.
1: When it comes to, you talked about drugs and policing activities, and certainly you and I are in Ottawa. It is true across every major city. We hear more about crime. We hear more about drug dependency and the challenges with all of that. There's provincial responsibility in there, too. What are you hoping to see when it comes to dealing with addiction and dealing with the need for more police officers? In Ottawa, where you and I are today, for example, there's ads on the radio about the provincial government's investment in policing, talking about how that's going to make us safer. What are you looking for?
2: We've been investing in policing here in Ottawa as well. Yep. We've hired hundreds more police officers, and we have opened up more resources in the downtown core in particular to address those issues. You know, Tim, when cities were created, and at the time of Confederation, which is when this whole partnership between the three levels yep. of government was constructed, nobody imagined the challenges we'd be facing in 2026, like the toxic drug crisis and the mental health challenges we're facing. Cities are forced to deal with these, and obviously we want to deal with them, we want to contribute, but we don't have the resources to do that. So what we need is for the other levels of government to treat this as a healthcare crisis, not just as a policing issue or a social services issue. The toxic drug crisis is a healthcare crisis. And if we're responding at the local level with dollars that are going towards policing and community services, it's simply not enough. We have to look at it as a health crisis.
1: We just went through a federal economic statement. I assume this is a bill to the federal budget in the fall. Is that the political strategy that's at play here, to talk about it now in hopes the federal government will act then?
2: Absolutely. So on the funding side, yes. And beyond that, we want

0: on a partnership with the federal government to resolve these issues and to work together on that. And to, again, that's why I want to frame this, and the, on all the other mayors want to frame this as a nation building opportunity. It's not just pouring money into a problem. And I know that's, you know, at budget time, there's a lot of requests that come in. We need money for this. We need money for that. This is a nation building opportunity. Just as we were investing in pipelines, just as we were investing in defense, just as we were investing in our ports, in a stronger Canadian economy, investing in our downtowns is an opportunity to build a stronger, more sovereign economy going forward.
1: Ottawa is a unique case. You have a large territory which you represent. A significant part of it, yes, is downtown, but you have rural areas. You have suburban areas that are almost rural. What do you say, and what did the mayor say to constituents in those parts of their cities who may not feel like they're getting attention?
0: We have to solve all of the issues we're facing across the city of Ottawa and across all the major cities in the country. I think when I talk to residents of Ottawa, even if they don't live downtown or work downtown, they still understand and care about downtown Ottawa and the issues we're grappling with. People like to come downtown and go out for a meal or go to a show, attend a concert, walk around on a Sunday morning. People like coming downtown, and they don't like seeing visible issues of social disorder. They don't like seeing people who are suffering through toxic drug issues. They want those people to be helped. And so, you know, we're all in this together. And I think we can all agree that no city can be strong, and the suburbs can't flourish, and the rural parts of Ottawa can't flourish if we don't also have a strong downtown.
1: I think in any of the major cities, one of the big frustrations, and you and I were joking about this earlier, is infrastructure. And this is part and parcel of what you're trying to address. There is the immediate frustration people experience, as in the case you and I both have children in sports. If you drive from one end of the city of Ottawa to the other on a weeknight, you could be an hour and a half, 2 hours in the car. That is not going to be fixed quickly. How do you manage expectations around this, Mark? Because if you are successful in getting some return, it's going to take years to change how traffic flows, how trains work or don't work. What do you say to the expectation aspect of this?
0: Infrastructure is critically important right now, and you're right. We need to make those investments. Just to give you an example, the population of Ottawa right now is about 1.1 million. When I was a teenager, when I was my own son's age, it was about 500,000. Now we're forecasting that the population of Ottawa will grow by 500,000 in the next 25 years. That's the entire size of the city when I was a teenager 40 years ago. So we're going to see a lot of growth, and we need the infrastructure to support that growth. We need better roads and sidewalks. We need more community centers and libraries and swimming pools and hockey rinks, more parks and recreation, and more public transit. So we're investing in that here in Ottawa. It takes time, but we're investing it, and we need, again, you know, earlier this week, as you know, Tim, I was at an announcement where the federal and provincial governments talked about infrastructure funding for the province of Ontario, we're here in Ottawa, we're going to fight to get the biggest share of that infrastructure funding as possible to pay for that growth.
1: Do you feel the Carney government understands your predicament and is prepared to do something about it?
0: I think the Carney government has been very open to listening to municipalities, and I've had a good working relationship with Prime Minister Carney since he became Prime Minister just over a year ago. We talk regularly about these issues. I know, you know, it's always a matter of priorities. There are competing priorities. It's tough to get the attention of the federal government, but I think they understand the importance of downtowns to the future of our country and the future of our economy. And again, I think that's why we're putting it in their language rather than in our own. This is a nation-building opportunity. The Prime Minister wants to build a stronger Canada. This is an opportunity to do that.
1: Yeah, cities, as many of your peers argue, are the engine of the economy, though there may be some who disagree with that. Mayor Mark Sutcliffe, appreciate the time. By the way, how did I do? Did I do okay?
0: Great job, Tim.
1: Thank you.
0: Always good to see you.
1: Good to see you. That is Mayor Mark Sutcliffe talking about the push being made by FCM for more investment in big cities and the central role that they play.
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13: A beloved 75-year-old man washing up, getting ready for bed, is brutally beaten and killed. 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I'm Global News crime reporter Nancy Hickst. 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
4: Dan Riskin, of course, joins us for this segment, CTV Science Technology Specialist. Dan, when I saw this topic and the word we're about to discuss, oh, did I get giddy? Because I love this word. What is the word? Well, we'll get to it in a second. We're going to talk about how Airbnb listings and the language used can affect bookings, and it's all around puffery. Do explain, puffery. Dan. Puffery.
5: Puffery. I thought it had something to do with puffins, and so that's what drew me in. I love a puffin.
4: They poop a lot, so it fits in this case.
5: They do. They can really launch their poop. They can projectile poop, which is one of the best things about them, and I'm glad we've taken the conversation there instead of getting to the task at hand. Were you familiar with the term puffery, or do you just think it sounds funny?
4: No. In the East, where I'm from, we use the word puffery a lot, along with expletives when we're challenging somebody's credibility. So I've grown up with the word puffery, so I'm delighted we're taking it national, Dan.
5: Oh, well, listen, I look forward to your definition of puffery. I will tell you how it's defined in this particular study. Puffery is stuff that you say about your product that isn't really defensible. Like, if I say that, Tim, you are the most spectacular host, how do you define that? Right? It's a nice thing to say about you, but like if someone listened to your show and said he wasn't spectacular and then took us to court and said, yep, you said he was going to be spectacular, he's not spectacular, you'd say there's no definition of spectacular. And you know, there's also, if you have an Airbnb, there's no definition of charming. Mm-hmm. There's no definition of jaw-dropping, luxurious, stunning. Like, there are all these words you can use that don't actually mean anything, but they kind of hint at something, but they're great because nobody's going to sue you for not meeting the, if you say it's a three bedroom and then it's not a three bedroom, you can get sued. But if you say it's stunning, well, nobody's going to come after you. So these words, this puffery, it turns out to be, this was a looking at Airbnb listings to see if it actually has any influence on anything. And it turns out if you're listing your Airbnb, you should be using puffery because one, it does increase the number of people that will book your place. It increases the number of bookings you have. If it's in the description, any kind of puffery or the use of exclamation marks, stuff like that, just that enthusiasm. But it does not increase the requests for a refund. So it doesn't actually raise people's expectations, which is exactly what you want. You don't want people to expect more. You just want them to like it more. And so it seems to have that effect. And so the legal defense that you can't sue people over puffery is defended by this finding because it turns out people's expectations were not shifted at all when that puffery was introduced to the listing. So, this is what you can do now thanks to AI, you can look through all those listings and see whether it's puffery or whether it's actually a description of the place and do that. And so they were able to look at 200,000 of these things.
4: Wow.
5: But that's where we're at. So now I want to know what puffery means in your world.
4: Oh, well, no. Well, first of all, people would tell you you were full of puffin excrement if you told me I was the best host ever. But you are not, Dan. But puffery in my world, oh, it's very similar, very similar. A little overblown in terms of linguistic, in terms of credential. It's exactly the same. Again, it's better when we do use the foul descriptors, but I don't know if this is foul. Frozen Iceman used to make sourdough? I'm not sure I'd want that bread. Tell me about that, Dan.
5: I am with you. So it turns out, like, the whole idea behind sourdough is that you, like, get either a starter that somebody gives you their yeast colony and you use that to make your dough and it rises, or you put out some flour with water and yeast from the environment colonizes it. And I did that during the pandemic. That's where I got my starter from. And I had lots of good sourdough going. But you also get, like, There's a guy who got yeast out of his beard. Like, just, you know, there's yeast everywhere in the environment. And he made, I think he made a beer out of it. And I'm like, I want no part of that beer. Your beard yeast is disgusting. So, listen, beard yeast is nothing compared to this. This is Utsi the Iceman, who's like a 5,300-year-old guy that was found in a glacier. He's like frozen caveman lawyer from Saturday Night Live. But he's real. Maybe you've seen a picture of him. He's got one arm sort of across his chest. So if you ever see a mummy with his arm across his chest, that's Utsi the Iceman.
4: Utsi,
5: and
4: okay.
5: He turned up in a glacier in like 1991 and he was quickly run off to a museum's freezer. He's been kept below zero ever since. And people in this study were doing swabs of the different microbiota inside his gut and also on his skin. And they found some like bacteria, which is interesting because they're different from the bacteria that are in our guts today. So that's all very cool. But then yeast, they found yeast on this guy, and the study does some stuff to look at why the yeast is interesting and where it comes from and all that stuff. But the really interesting piece of it is that they took that yeast and they then made sourdough out of it and ate it. Ugh. And they say it's pretty good. And I don't know if I would do that. Would you try sourdough that was made from the yeast from a frozen Iceman?
4: Excuse me while I run to the bathroom and barf. I mean, why don't we go fry an egg on the sidewalk today because it's going to be 30 degrees. We get the same level of bacterial delight, I'm sure. Oh, all right. I got to move away from Utsi to robots. The perfect robot has 20 legs, Dan? Why?
5: Well, so this is a robot that was, I mean, what is the perfect robot? It depends on what you want to do with it. If you want to scare people, the Terminator is the perfect robot. But if you want to drive around on Mars, we've got robots that do that. Are they perfect? Clearly not. Their wheels are breaking and they fail after a while. Like, there's probably a better way to do this. And so scientists have gone back to the drawing board and they've used experiments in the computer where they say, like, go ahead, computer, come up with some ideas. And what they get at here is a symmetrical robot that can move just as easily in absolutely any direction. And with those instructions, the computer came up with a design that is basically, it looks like a sea urchin. It's like a ball with 20 legs, each pointing in a different direction, that can extend and like push out and then come back in. And it's also got an eyeball pointing in 20 different directions. And so this thing basically is very, very symmetrical, and it can move in any direction really easily. It figured out how to move on its own. They named it Argus because if you're familiar with Greek mythology, Argus was this character that had eyeballs all over his body. It's kind of like that. It's got 20 different eyeballs. But this thing sees in all directions, and there's no right way up or anything, and it just rolls along. It can go over bumpy surfaces. It can go through sand. It can go through wet surfaces. It doesn't care. It can be broken so that three of its legs are missing. It still works just fine. It can follow the leader. It can push a box. It can climb between two walls where it's jumping back and forth between them like Jackie Chan would. It's just like this kind of awesome robot, and its design is just optimizing symmetry to make it as symmetrical as possible in as many directions as possible. And they're saying that this is a really smart design, and the fact that it doesn't have a forward way to go kind of takes it out of the world that we're used to, with where things look like, you know, they have a front and a back and a head and a tail, and this takes it more into a multi-dimensional space like a sea urchin or a sea star or something like that, but in three dimensions instead of just two.
4: And I bet that robot is smart enough to know that the only way that it would engage in eating the yeast of Utsi was through pure puffery and not in reality. To tie it all together, Dan.
5: Wow, well done. Well done. And I thought they were disconnected topics, and here I was wrong this whole time. You really are the most spectacular host.
4: Watch out for the puffin excrement. It's just flying fast and furious, buddy.
5: No, a little puffery never hurt anyone.
4: Well, a little puffery, but not a puffin poop. All right, Dan, great to talk with you. Thanks for joining us today.
5: Thank you.
4: All right, that was our Dan Riskin, CTV Science and Technology Specialist.
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0: From the
7: National Newsroom of the Canadian Press. I'm Jason Wide. A man wanted in the 2024 murder of a man in Ottawa has now been arrested half a world away. Ottawa police say the 31-year-old suspect has been arrested in Turkey. He's accused of shooting 33-year-old Jamma Robel in Ottawa's Little Italy neighborhood in January 2024. Police say the suspect was arrested in Turkey after biometric checks at the border matched his fingerprints to an Interpol red notice. Former Foreign Affairs Minister Stéphane Dion is pushing back on the idea of Canada joining the European Union. He told the Senate Foreign Affairs Committee this week joining the EU would mean giving up sovereignty while also having internal fights.
8: Governments, federal and provincial, you know, decentralized federation, we never agreed about which one will send its power to Brussels. And we would have maybe to reopen the constitution. Only this first difficulty, I think, killed the idea.
7: The idea has repeatedly come up in recent months, but Brussels says it's not possible for geographic reasons. Quebec's Liberal Party says it has the best plan to protect the French language. The Liberal Party is holding its general council in Sherbrooke, Quebec, this weekend to lay out its electoral platform ahead of October's provincial election. Canada is pausing imports of livestock from Texas over concerns about a parasitic fly with flesh-eating larvae.
9: The Canadian Food Inspection Agency said animals that are from Texas or were present in the state within 21 days of a border crossing will not be allowed into the country. It comes after an infestation of New World screwworm fly larvae was confirmed this week in a calf in Texas. The CFIA says in a statement it will continue to work closely with U.S. counterparts to assess developments and adjust measures as needed. Screwworms can infest livestock, pets, wildlife, birds, and even people in rare cases, but not typically found in Canada since it can't survive winter temperatures. Don Mitchell, The Canadian Press.
7: A new exchange of fire with Iran is testing the Persian Gulf region's already fragile ceasefire. Bahrain says Iran fired ballistic missiles and drones toward both it and Kuwait early this morning. Iran says it was targeting a Kuwaiti airbase that houses U.S. military personnel. The U.S. says there are no reports of its members being hurt. Australia has seen its third fatal shark attack in 4 weeks, killing a spearfisher.
10: Authorities suspect a 15-foot white shark was responsible. This spate of fatalities is unusual in a country that averages just under 3 shark deaths a year. On May 24th, a spearfisher was attacked on the Great Barrier Reef. A week earlier, a 13-foot white shark fatally mauled another spearfisher. In January, a 12-year-old boy died after he was mauled by a bull shark in Sydney Harbor. I'm Julie Walker.
7: This is the Canadian Press. In sports, Spencer Miles is set to get the start this afternoon for Toronto as the Blue Jays continue their 3-game homestand with Baltimore. Toronto's 9 games back of the Tampa Bay Rays atop the American League East. The Ottawa Redblacks host the Edmonton Elks tonight. It's both teams' CFL season opener. The Stanley Cup Final heads to Las Vegas tonight, and the Golden Knights and Carolina Hurricanes are currently tied at 1 win apiece. The PWHL's Hamilton expansion team has signed its 3rd player. Swiss star Alina Mueller will join the Hamilton team for the next 3 years after playing for the Boston Fleet in the league's first 3 seasons. And Toronto native and Buffalo Sabres winger and former general manager Jerry Meehan has died. Meehan was a member of the inaugural Sabres in 1970 and recorded the team's first assist. He also played 10 NHL seasons with Buffalo, Vancouver, Atlanta, and Washington. Meehan was 79 years old. From the Canadian Press, I'm Jason White.
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4: Tim Powers here in for Vashi Capellos this week, and welcome back to the Best of the Vashi Capello Show, where we take a look back at some of the top interviews and best moments from the past 5 days of news. It was a busy week end-to-end in the news business, and we covered a lot of ground on the show. Ahead this hour, Leger's latest federal polling shows the Liberal Party continuing to strengthen its position nationally, reaching 50% support among decided voters. This represents a 2-point increase since April and marks the highest level of support recorded by Leger for the Liberals since they first formed government in 2015. We'll speak with Leger Executive Vice President Andrew Enns about the latest numbers and what's driving public support for Mark Carney's government. More on the issue of AI in Canada. As the federal government released its national AI strategy, a new report is warning Canada is overly reliant on American big tech firms for cloud computing services. According to the Canadian Anti-Monopoly Project, Amazon, Google, and Microsoft control 85% of the cloud computing market in Canada. The report says this isn't only an issue for competition, it also has implications for Canadian AI sovereignty, a key priority of the federal government. We spoke with Curtis McCord, a policy analyst at the Canadian Anti-Monopoly Project and co-author of the report. And the trade file, it was back in the news in a big way this week as Canada-U.S. Trade Minister Dominic LeBlanc traveled to Washington for a face-to-face meeting with his counterpart, United States Trade Representative Jameson Greer. LeBlanc had a positive tone coming out of that meeting, but just hours after the two spoke, the U.S. threatened a new 10% tariff. Vashi joined us to break down that high-profile meeting. You'll hear her analysis of where we stand on CUSMA negotiations as we look ahead at the July 1st deadline. And finally, we bring in our financial expert, John Klotz, for this week's Money Talk. You probably heard that Canada is now in a technical recession. What does that mean for your portfolio? And how can you best protect your investments from economic turbulence? All of that still ahead on the Best of the Vashi Capello Show.
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4: Latest polling. Latest federal polling from Leger shows the Liberal Party continuing to strengthen its position nationally, reaching 50% support among decided voters. This represents a 2-point increase since April and marks the highest level of support recorded by Leger for the Liberals since they first formed government in 2015. The Conservatives stand at 34%, down 3 points from last month, while support for the NDP bloc and Green Party remains largely unchanged. To talk about these numbers, delighted to be joined by Andrew Enns, Executive Vice President with Leger. Andrew, nothing seems to stick to Mark Carney, and he continues to go up. What do you attribute these latest numbers to?
12: Yeah, like it is a bit confounding, Tim. I mean, you know, we're technically in a recession. Struggling to get off the ground with some trade negotiations with the U.S. and yet the Liberal Carney government continues to move up in the polls. It's I think it's still largely I attribute this 50% to Mark Carney just being able to articulate, I think, what Canadians want to hear right now in terms of just that he's in charge and he's managing particularly the situation with the U.S. And I would say 50% is the leader of the opposition still struggling a bit to get to hit that right note. And I think that, 2%, you touched on it, a 2-point jump isn't really much, but it's, for me, it was that 50% psychological kind of like number that sort of really caught my attention in this month's poll for us.
4: Can we still call this a honeymoon? I mean, it's been 14 months. What's comparable to this? What have you seen in terms of governments that have come in and are getting this number 50% 14 months after they're in office? What are the comparables, Andrew?
12: Well, I'm inclined not to really call this a honeymoon, although probably some might disagree with me because I don't think there's really been a period from Carney's election, last a year ago spring to now. But I do think that we're in some exceptional circumstances in terms of still you know, there's more media attention now ramping up with this, with Kuzma and our relationship with the U.S. We're in this, you know, situation with, you know, significant international events, again, driven by our folks south of the border. You know, like for some context, Tim, I went back. The last time Leger had the Liberals at 50% or better was in 2003 with Jean Chrétien, not a honeymoon. But you know what he was fighting? You know the issue that that largely propelled them to 55% back in early, I think it was March 2003? His position on the Iraq war and the fact that he wasn't going into it with Bush and company. There's some similarities in terms of that friction and sort of that sort of internal Canadian, feelings, I think, compared to what we have now.
4: It was, and then, Andrew, it was only 15 months.
12: So I don't mean...
4: I was going to say, Andrew, sorry, there was a little bit of a disconnect there. I was going to say, in terms of your comparison, it is interesting those people look at this and say, will Carney ever, if they're not inclined to support the Liberals, it was only 15 or 16 months later, of course, Mr. Chrétien was pushed out by Team Paul Martin. Not that there's any indication that that's going to happen to Mark Carney here. I want to pick up on two things that one that you've said and one that the data shows. Let's go to Pierre Poilievre. Have you talked about message connection or disconnection? What does he need to do? Because he did have a little bit of a revamp, as you know. He went to the U.S. and people seemed to like what they saw. And then he came back, another member crossed the floor, and he seems to have stepped back into a more of his comfortable pugilist posture and more fiery rhetoric. What does your data say about what Poilievre is struggling with and what he might need to do?
12: Well, you know, I think it's still, and we don't have a lot of data, a lot of specific questions on this, but I will say, I mean, we see the Liberals creep up a couple points in popular vote. And yet, in our same poll, we see satisfaction with the government actually drop a couple points. We see satisfaction even with the PM drop a couple. So I look at that disconnect and I go, I'm not sure the leader of the opposition, Mr. Poilievre, is connecting with enough voters in that right way. And I kind of, you know, I think you and I chatted about it a few months ago, Tim, in terms of Poilievre just needs to be a bit more patient. Like, I do think that there's a lot of hard issues coming up on this government. You know, they have a lot of things on the go. They haven't delivered, I would say, tangibly on a lot of things. And those, that's going to get, the waters are going to get tougher. But I think Mr. Poilievre, just when I see the last couple of weeks, he just feels so impatient about things. And he's, you know, like even on the technical recession, sure. But I think a lot of Canadians would suggest that you can't really blame the prime minister for that. Like they would still say that there are so many other factors going on in south of the border and in the world that Mr. Carney's doing the best he can. And I think that's sort of how the response is to the harsh criticisms and maybe not completely unfounded by the leader of the opposition.
4: Oh, you're cutting in and out again there, Andrew. I don't know what's happening. With really, that's all good. All good. Let's go to the NDP. Sorry, that's okay. Let's go to the NDP. Your poll has them at 6. I think it was one other polling company has them a little higher. But we don't see a trend of them moving. Most polling companies like yours show their support largely unchanged. You know, is there an opportunity in the broad data for the NDP here?
12: Looking, Tim, I just don't see it. You know, I find that they're, you know, their numbers are just not moving, and in provinces where you might think they might be moving, you know, British Columbia on the environmental side, or you know, parts of Ontario. It's just not, you know, Avi Lewis is still a work in progress is probably the best I can say.
4: Last one for you. I just wonder if you can extrapolate. So you are from the West. You're from Winnipeg. You're a Western boy. You see, if you're looking at what may happen in terms of Alberta, well, we know there will be a vote, at least a non-binding vote on a referendum in October. What federal party, based on the data, has the ability perhaps to lend weight to a Remain or Stay campaign?
12: Yeah, you know, look, right now, I would say certainly, with no tinge of irony, like I do think that the prime minister has some credibility in the province. I think the
4: office. Gotta leave it there, Andrew. I'm sorry to cut you off, but I'm sure we will be talking about data and separation. Appreciate your time today. Thank you, Andrew Entz.
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4: Tim Power sitting in for Vashi. Let's turn our attention now to the issue of AI in Canada. This week, we expect the federal government to release its long-awaited national AI strategy. Federal Minister for AI, Evan Solomon, had this to say about the strategy on his way into a cabinet meeting this morning.
20: Well, I'm looking forward to releasing the strategy this week.
21: When?
20: It'll be on, as the Prime Minister said, it'll be this week. Thanks for asking. It'll be lots on trust, lots on empowering workers, lots on building Canada. You'll see the details later this week.
21: Canadians' trust is very low compared to other countries. How will you increase it?
20: Yeah, we'll talk about that in the strategy. There's lots of ways that we will make sure that we're protecting Canadians' privacy, their data, children, making sure Canadians are empowered to build the trust. Trust, absolutely vital. Absolutely vital.
4: Ahead of the release of that strategy, a new report is warning Canada is overly reliant on American big tech firms for cloud computing services. According to the Canadian Anti-Monopoly Project, Amazon, Google, and Microsoft control 85% of the cloud computing market in Canada. The report says it's only an issue, isn't only an issue for competition, it also has implications for Canadian AI sovereignty, a key priority for the federal government. Curtis McCord is a policy analyst at the Canadian Anti-Monopoly Project and a co-author of the report. Curtis, how are you today?
22: I'm great, Tim. How are you?
4: I am grand. Before we get into the report, just give people a sense of who is part and parcel of the Anti-Monopoly Project.
22: So the Canadian Anti-Monopoly Project is a kind of think tank. We're focused on issues of market control and consolidation across all different sorts of markets. So we have a weekly newsletter where we talk about the impacts of market concentration on affordability. We regularly engage with the CRTC and the Competition Bureau, and we do some more research. We do research projects as well and engage a network of fellows to kind of bring issues of market concentration and their effects of and the effects of that to, on people's everyday lives to more Canadians.
4: And tell us the report that you helped co-author. What were some of the key findings or directions?
22: Well, I think the situation we kind of describe is one where Canada's kind of businesses and government are really dependent on a few U.S. providers for what we could consider key infrastructure, the kinds of cloud computing and data centers that where they store all their information, how they access it, where they're kind of hosting their businesses, where they're hosting their operations, and where they're running that from. And, you know, this has kind of engendered a lot of, problematic kinds of behaviors in the market. It means that buyers like the government or businesses have a lot less leverage when it comes to negotiating the terms, and it stifles kind of competition in that. In the scope of the kind of coming AI policy, that kind of dependence, it can be easily extended from cloud computing to AI. It could even make the problem a lot worse. So we're really interested in finding a way to kind of lessen that dependence over time by reintroducing competitive pressures into the market.
4: Now, it seems the government may be hearing, whether it's you or others, that there was a report yesterday in the Globe and Mail, as you know, that said one of the things they're looking at in the AI report when the announcement finally comes forward is something called the Canadian Tech Growth Fund that will help support Canadian companies who are in this space. Is that the sort of thing you would like to see more of and more investment in?
22: I think investment is good and one thing, and it'll certainly be an important part of the government strategy, but they also need to think about the kind of underlying market conditions and the ability for that investment to translate into something that's durable, that serves Canadians, that kind of makes things a little bit, you know, keeps things in Canada, that makes it easier for us to build the things that we want for each other and not be subject to kind of the whims of these big monopolists. So investment is good, but it also needs to be tied with the kinds of competitive interventions that we kind of explore in the paper.
4: Yeah, you talk about AI sovereignty, and you do make the point, and I think many would recognize it, whether they're deeply immersed in AI or not, that we do have prominent American players here. We did have, we did see this sovereignty agreement, the Sovereignty Technology Alliance between Canada and Germany. We saw our big player in the Cohere and their Alpha company sign a strategic agreement. Where do those things fit in your analysis?
22: So because so many of the contracts, so many of the deals, so much of the technology is reliant on a few firms, it really makes sense, I think, for the government to be looking for people who are in, for other governments who are in similar situations. And it's not going to be that, like, Europe is definitely dealing with the same issues as Canada right now, where they see this kind of reliance on these companies as problematic, where they're looking to figure out ways of, you know, boosting their own companies, but also in kind of like lessening that dependence over time. So it's smart to look at that. And there's a big opportunity, I think. You know, we really try to focus on interventions like trying to make the ecosystem and the infrastructure that these technologies run on, this cloud computing, we want it to be interoperable, so that when you make a contract, when you're building your business with like a single infrastructure provider, that you can move away from that provider if they're not offering a competitive service. Or you can use multiple vendors, or you can mix and match between different technologies and vendors, and it all runs fine.
4: Curtis, one of the things we're hearing in advance of the AI strategy, we're hearing a lot of things, mind you, I will have to wait and see what it does turn out to be, is this tagline, AI for all. What should that really look like?
22: Well, who knows what it's going to be? But really, I think a lot of the problems that we've kind of noted, and I think the root of a lot of mistrust that, you know, we've just been speaking about, like, a lot of that is probably tied to market concentration and the idea that it's actually just a few really powerful companies who control all this technology. And it seems like they get to say to people what's going to be built and what it's going to do. And unless the government thinks about how we're going to make it so that these technologies are, you know, available to people in their everyday lives to make their lives better, or to people who want to innovate and create products and services that are, you know, provide a benefit to Canadians, unless we can have a real national and social conversation about what this technology is going to be used for and how we're going to build it, then we're not going to be able to talk about AI for all, because we really don't have a way yet of involving people in these decisions. And it would be really nice if the government's policy had a comprehensive roadmap for that.
4: Just on that, you probably experience this more often than I do because this is your space and you're writing important things about it all. But I think when people hear you and I and others talk about AI, there's a large segment of the audience that feels intimidated because it can be overwhelming. Technology, regardless of your age, your experience, your place in life, can be an overwhelming thing. And we're about to get this significant AI strategy. What should the average person who's listening to you and I speak be asking of their parliamentarian about AI sovereignty, about the AI strategy that would help them get what is best for Canada?
22: That's a great question. And it's a really complex topic with a lot of different aspects. From our perspective, what we need to be asking is whether we're going to be able to see a few players dominate in this space or whether we're going to see these technologies be kind of more open for people to choose what happens. We're going to be very interested in seeing how the government positions themselves on, you know, regulating the kind of consequences of implementing these systems, how things like liability or accountability are going to be decided to make sure that we can kind of absorb some of the social effects that they kind of in that may kind of be engendered by these technologies and systems. And we should also be looking for a really thoughtful opinion of why they're investing the way that they are and why they think they're doing what they're doing. Because there's so much hype, and we really should hope that the government has thought very carefully about what's real and what's maybe not.
4: Perfect time to end, Curtis. Thank you. We'll look forward to many people having a look at the report. Curtis McCord, policy analyst, Canadian Anti-Monopoly Project.
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0: presented a number of specific proposals to Ambassador Greer that we think are good in the broader context of the North American economy and respond to some longstanding issues that the United States has raised with us.
1: Well, to dig into this, our friend Vashi Kapelis, who's hosting the CTV National News this week. Vashi, it's all so positive. Shouldn't we be happy and having parades? We're talking about talking, and it's just positive. What do you make of all this positivity?
2: Well, I think I'm struck by the same thing you are, right? Like, I don't understand the substance that leads to that positivity. I'm not saying, you know, it doesn't, you know, there's no reason for it to exist. I just don't know what the reasons are because the minister did not equivocate them. He did not outline them. We don't know any details. The only thing we do know, in fact, is that once that meeting concluded, we were named among other countries as, you know, not enforcing rules around forced labor and the possibility of additional tariffs being applied through a different section, Section 301 versus Section 232. So all that to say, I mean, it's better that he didn't walk out of there saying it's all going to hell. It was terrible. But like, I just continue to be sort of like wondering why they keep saying everything's okay when there are no proof points for that.
1: Yeah, I'm starting to feel like we should give Dominic LeBlanc and Jameson Greer each one of those health and wellness bands that are so over-advertising. We can tell what their metabolic health is really like and know what is going on. Because speaking of the global or the continental metabolic health, it was only the day before, Vashi, that Donald Trump was talking about Canada being the 51st state again. I mean, does that matter anymore? Does it give us any real reading of where things are? Or is that Donald Trump being Donald Trump a little gratuitous and trying to have a little fun as he finds fun with the news of a technical recession?
2: Yeah, it's a good question. I don't know is the simple answer. And I sort of feel collectively as a society when Trump does it, it's like, okay, here we go. Like, I don't know if we're kind of hyperventilating in the way that we used to. I thought what was more significant yesterday was the ambassador reposting it. There's something a bit more insulting, let's say, and also meaningful in a way. Like, Donald Trump rants all the time. He's already said things like that. The role of a diplomat is to obviously try and smooth things over. And this ambassador just doesn't do it in that way. And this kind of took it to another level. So I thought that was, I guess, a bit more significant. I don't know exactly what it means, but it felt more significant than Trump himself, like, ranting and raving about the 51st state. We've been through that rigmarole a million times at this point.
1: Yeah, you won't find Ambassador Hoekstra in the card section of the drugstore with "feel better soon." That's not really his style, but he did. It was just sticking with the ambassador for a moment. I mean, it was only last Thursday when the prime minister was in New York and made that comment about Canada can help make America great again. He was praising that. I mean, just to your point a moment ago, I mean, they hop and jump all over the place. If you're the Canadian team, is it best not to give this much service?
2: Yeah, I think so. I think 100%. I thought it was interesting that the prime minister, for example, was asked whether he's going to kick out Pete Hoekstra for that retweet. I mean, like, the ambassador essentially threatened our sovereignty in a trolling way. Like, what consequences are going to be? And he was like, I mean, that's literally what happened. And I thought it was interesting that he was like, no, there's not going to be a consequence. We've got to work with this administration. I actually thought that was a substantive, straightforward answer at a time where we never get many of those. And it was like, no, like, it's kind of a concession. Like, you know, our elbows can be as up as we possibly want them to be. But like, ultimately, if we just say goodbye to the U.S., like, it would have massive economic consequences. So we can't. And as a result, like, there's no emotional reaction anymore. Like, if you think back to the first time and the threats that were being made and that speech that Trudeau made, which is reflective, I think, of public sentiment at the time, it was like very much like, they cannot do this. We cannot, you know, it was very, very emotive. And we don't do that anymore. There's none of that anymore. Part of that is because of how much of it we're dealing with. But I think also part of it is just the reality of, like, we do essentially have to work with that administration, regardless of how odd the things they do are.
1: Yeah. Where do you place this most recent tariff on forced labor and America identifying that Canada is, through some of the trading it's doing, engaging or working with suppliers that may engage in

0: laborious labor. I find it highly ironic, but what's your take on that?
1: Yeah, I'm not so focused on this round of it, only because it sounds like CUSMA compliant goods are exempt. And I think like the bigger picture is, okay, what role is an amplified relationship with China economically going to play in the negotiations with the United States? Because even where the U.S., where the Trump administration is concerned, they're not black and white on China anymore either. But then in this respect, they are, and they clearly view it as a threat that we would, you know, amplify our relationship with China at this time. And I think that's more significant in the medium to long term. And then also more largely, a couple of trade lawyers I was talking to recently said, like, these 301 tariffs can be pretty menacing, and they might end up being the substitute for what, like later this summer, for what was struck down by the Supreme Court in the United States. So I am very curious to see in what way they're utilized and how punitive they end up being for Canada.
0: Earlier we spoke to Andrew Enns. You will know that Léger poll that is out there has the government at 50%, first time since 2015. Andrew Enns made the point in a conversation we had. Last time he saw a number as high as that was Jean Chrétien in 2003 when Canada opposed the war in Iraq. Nothing seems to be sticking to the prime minister. The talk about talks, technical recession. What do you make of those numbers?
1: I mean, I think they're reflective of a few things. They're reflective of the fact that we are, I think Canadians do feel we're in an economic crisis. And I think there's an inordinate, and I see this like, even in conversations I had in the last day, there's an inordinate amount of sympathy for the prime minister that he's in an almost impossible position. And I know that, you know, people who support the opposition will be like, that, you know, that's weak. That's, and I get it. Like, it's my job also to be, you know, scrutinize them as much as possible. I just think a lot of Canadians are giving him a ton of leeway because they have this sense that his intention is one of merit and authenticity. And they, you know, they are willing to give him the benefit of the doubt for so much longer than we have seen in the last few decades of politics. So I just think that's reflective of that. And I think this at the same time, the opposition is having a hard time right now, sort of capturing, like, you know, someone said to me yesterday, just a random person, like, you know, Poilievre's right on the recession. He's so smart. He's obviously very intelligent. His criticisms are full of merit, but he seemed happy. That's what they said to me. Like, he seemed happy that there was a recession. So there's a tonal issue that is probably to the benefit of the prime minister at this point in time. Now, that tonal issue was actually to the advantage of Poilievre a few years ago and the detriment of Trudeau. So it can change. People are who they are. Mm-hmm. But just in this moment in time, it's sort of the combination of the crisis we're in, the goodwill toward the prime minister that a lot of Canadians have, and the inability of the opposition to kind of make a dent at this juncture in it. I don't think that's a story forever. We say that. We talk about that all the time. I just don't know when the inflection point is.
0: Well, we'll let you go back and prepare for the news. I won't ask you to explain a technical recession in 15 seconds or less because I've read about 25 different definitions now. We'll watch the National and see you deliver that answer. Vashi, appreciate the time.
1: Thanks,
0: Thank you.
1: Tim. Anytime. Bye.
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3: We just want to listen to that song a little longer, but I like talking to this guy, John Klotz. John is a certified financial planner with Northwood Financial at an investment planning council. John, I was talking to a peer of yours on the radio show I do in Newfoundland yesterday about the technical recession and the general advice, because you don't want to give specific advice right now, as to what he might be saying to clients. But before we went there, I want to ask you the same question I did. In your business, what does a technical recession mean practically, and in terms of the how you look at giving advice?
4: Yeah, firstly, Tim, always nice to be here. It's kind of funny to talk about a recession when the markets are up. I mean, if you look at the Dow, it's up over 51,000, the TSX over 35,000. But I mean, talking about a recession, protecting your portfolio in a recession isn't about predicting the future. It's about having a plan. So, what does happen to investments during recession? And I think your question is pointed. What the definition of recession is two negative quarters. But a recession, what happens in it? Businesses experience slower sales, consumers spend less, unemployment may rise, corporate profits can decline. And what happens is investors see these developments and stock prices fall often before mm-hmm. recession begins. And I think, Tim, the key here is, markets are forward looking, right? By the time it officially is announced that there's a recession, the markets have already priced in the bad news. And I think this is one of the challenges that investors face is, they're getting all this bad news, so the market's falling, so it feels logical to sell. And then when markets are rising, it feels comfortable to buy. And unfortunately, that instinct leads to sort of, selling low and buying high, which is what we kind of want to avoid as investors.
3: Yeah. It seems, though, the politicians are focusing on the recession word, as they should. It's an important piece of data. Prime Minister's downplaying it because it's technical. The opposition leader is saying it's still a recession, and he's factually accurate with all of that. People in your space, though, as I'm seeing, a technical recession, not to get too in the weeds, is not a structural recession in terms of the way you look at it. Meaning, as you just said, you look at the markets, bank stocks are up, oil's up. There's a lot of things that are up. So as you look at that, and hearing what you just said, your advice now would generally be what to people if they're looking at their portfolio?
4: Well, I think the first thing is don't try to time the market,
3: that's Stephen Harper's advice from 2008, John, great buying opportunity. Although the market, bottom had fallen out of the market then, it was a much different time.
4: Well, if you think about it, in 2008, that's a great one to think about, because what happens is when the market drops so dramatically, people sold. And then they wanted to get back in, and they wait and they wait and they wait, and then finally, by the time they're comfortable to get in, the recovery's already taken place. So I feel, with respect to investing, it's more important to focus on recovery than dips, because you really want to participate. And I think the other thing that you really want to focus on as an investor to protect yourself, because the key is it's hard to time these things. Economists get it wrong all the time. The portfolio managers, no one rings a bell at the bottom, right? And and that's the truth, right? So imagine the individual investor, it's going to be problematic. So one of the things you can do to sort of soften the blows is be diversified. And everyone thinks this is owning lots of stocks. I think you want to diversify across all sorts of economies, Canadian equities, U.S. equities, international, you know, fixed income, cash reserves, infrastructure, real estate, alternative investments, because they all act differently during different market cycles. You know, technology goes up or down compared to utilities. You know, energy has its impact versus telecommunications. So again, the key is to be diversified so you don't have those big swings. And
3: I was going to say, it's interesting as it relates to what Harper said at the time. He said that he took a lot of political heat in the long run. He turned out to be right because the S&P 500 went up significantly. You talked about the different type of investments. Will there be notes now coming out that you can buy that are reflective? Well, there's always a note that you can buy that's predicated on the market dipping and it going up and it's a balance ratio and all of that. What about those sorts of products?
4: Well, I think, you know, if you want to sort of seek out safety, basically, you know, what investors can find comfort in dividends and income, like dividend income that can provide some psychological feedback during all of this. You know, when markets are volatile, companies that are consistently paying dividends will continue to do so. And I think that's really important, and things that do well constantly are banks. You know, they spit out dividends, utilities, telecommunications. I mean, good economy, bad economy, you're going to turn the water and the heat on. Good economy, bad economy, you're going to get in the car and drive on the highway. And they're not guaranteed, but they do allow for some sort of stability during these market downturns. And then I think there's the role of some fixed income components where, basically you can get into a diversified bond portfolio that will spit out some distributions. Now, bonds, as you know, because we've been basically in a bull market for a relatively long time, no one wants bonds. They're boring, right? But
3: they're not sexy, John. They're not.
4: They're
3: sexy.
4: Not. They are not. But they hit. The recession hits, and suddenly the flight to safety is immeasurable. So it's kind of planning for that rainy day. And I think the other thing that we can talk about is rebalancing. And so let's say, you know, with all this volatility out there, you know, what you want to do is you want to have some sort of built-in rebalancing strategy because it goes against our grain. Like, so for instance, Tim, if you have like a portfolio that's say 60% stocks and 40% fixed income or alternatives or whatever, and the equities drop down to 50%, the thinking of John C. Public is equities are down. I got to get out of this. But really a true rebalancing portfolio will be buying during those dips and we'll be buying stocks, which goes against the grain of the way we're designed. So those are things that I think you consider. And there's some other secrets out there. I think, the whole private market and alternative investments. Yep. Private credit's very attractive right now, because it's focused on lending and income generation. And, there's infrastructure investments that, continue to generate income regardless of economic conditions. So you think about utility, transportation aspects, communication networks. These are things that private credit and private equity may create some opportunities or at least some downside protection diversification in those situations.
3: And I guess we have 30 seconds here, John. Don't change your risk profile in this environment, correct? If your risk profile, you know it, don't step away from it. I'd stay with what you know.
4: Yeah, so that's the key, right? Because what's going to happen is if you have a sound portfolio consisting of, investments, companies that have strong balance sheets, low debt, consistent cash flow, strong management teams, and sustainable competitive advantages – good economy, bad economy, they're going to stick around. Like they're going to be around, and you should say, I have a sound portfolio, the market's down in that situation.
3: All right, got to leave it there. John, great to talk to you. Thanks for the advice and the help. Always a pleasure.
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1: The National national newsroom of the Canadian Press. I'm Jason White. The suspect in the 2024 murder of a man in Ottawa has been arrested half a world away. Ottawa police say the 31-year-old has been arrested in Turkey. He's accused of shooting 33-year-old Jama Roble in Ottawa's Little Italy neighborhood in January 2024. Police say the suspect was arrested in Turkey after biometric checks at the border matched his fingerprints to a notice from Interpol. Canada's political leaders are remembering four Ontario Muslim family members killed in a hate-motivated attack 5 years ago today. Prime Minister Mark Carney reaffirmed Canada's commitment to fighting Islamophobia and hate in all its forms. Ontario Premier Doug Ford says no one should ever be targeted or feel unsafe because of their faith. RCMP say artificial intelligence is being used in a pilot project to write police reports on everything from traffic tickets to most serious crimes in Alberta and British Columbia.
5: Developer Axon calls its program Draft One. Officers are equipped with body-worn cameras which record their interactions in the field. AI then converts audio from the footage into written reports, which officers must check over for errors. Legal experts warn the program could complicate the court process. Criminal defense lawyer Jillian Williamson says AI-generated reports could transform the way facts are verified in a courtroom, and they would make trials longer. Mounties say the pilot wraps in August, and there will be a review to determine if it's worth keeping. John Kennedy, The Canadian Press.
1: U.S. Defense Secretary Pete Hegseth has used a D-Day anniversary speech to appear to link immigration to the wartime liberation of Europe. He spoke at an event in France commemorating the 82nd anniversary of the June 6, 1944 landings.
6: Sadly, today, different European beaches are stormed by different dangerous ideologies. Beaches in Spain, in Italy, in Greece, and Bulgaria, boats and men arrive. When will European capitals do something about that?
1: Hegseth did not use the word immigration, but his remarks echo broader Trump administration criticism of Europe. Summer-like temperatures are fueling thunderstorms across the eastern United States, creating the risk of damaging wind and hail. ABC News meteorologist Samara Theodore explains.
7: Tonight, temperatures will be dropping as well. The storms are lined up from New York to Boston, back through central Pennsylvania.
1: Some of today's storms are forecast to be on the stronger side, so those areas are bracing for potential power outages and downed trees. King Charles and Queen Camilla were among the senior members of the royal family at the wedding of Charles' nephew. Peter Phillips is the son of Charles' sister, Princess Anne. This is Phillips' second marriage. This is the Canadian Press. In sports, the Toronto Blue Jays are looking to regroup this afternoon after they lost 13-3 to Baltimore to start their three-game homestand. Jays are on the field right now with the Orioles. The Stanley Cup Final heads to Las Vegas tonight with the Carolina Hurricanes and Vegas Golden Knights tied at one win apiece. Both of the first two games featured the winner rallying from a multi-goal deficit. The Professional Women's Hockey League's expansion team in Hamilton has signed Swiss star Alina Mueller to a three-year contract. The forward played for the Boston Fleet in the league's first three seasons. Mueller's the third player Hamilton's brought on board, after forward Brianne Jenner and goaltender Kaylee Osborne. The Ottawa Redblacks host the Edmonton Elks in both CFL teams' season opener. Both clubs finished outside the playoffs last year. Jake Mayer is Ottawa's starting quarterback tonight. Cody Fajardo will be under center for Edmonton. From the Canadian Press, I'm Jason White.
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9: Welcome back to the program. Good morning, Canada. Wherever I find you, I hope I find you well as we delve into the world that is around us. And boy, there's some days where you say, today's going to be a good day. And then there's other days where you're like, man, there's a lot going on. I was trying to map out this show over the remaining 3 hours of it. And I just thought, boy, I might need another hour. That's how much is going on globally. And we'll touch on it over the course of this hour. Before this show is done, we're going to talk with Reggie Giacchini. He's our Global News Washington correspondent, talking about everything that is going on south of the border in Washington. And I know right now that people are focused on this UFC fight that's going to be on the lawn of the White House, or they're going to be talking about, you know, Donald this or Donald that. But there is a lot of stuff that is going on behind the scenes right now when it comes to Kuzma, when it comes to our negotiation as the clock is running. July the 1st is not that far away. So in this hour as well, Stuart True, who's a senior researcher at the Canadian Center for Policy Alternatives, will swing by. And we're going to talk about what Canada's position is in these Kuzma negotiations. I think it's, I think we're in for a rocky ride. I really do. And this is going to lead me to what I want to talk about in this segment. I was out just having a real quick dinner last night. When you do the morning show, you're often in bed early. You're no longer the night owl that you used to be. But there is this idea floating around of Canada contemplating or somehow becoming closer to the European Union. And in some circles, even the wild thought of Canada actually joining the EU, as the 28th member state. It sounds fantastical, right? A country way up here in North America joining a European political union. But given what's happened globally, especially with the U.S. under Trump and the unpredictability and the aggressiveness on trade and our sovereignties in question, more Canadians, and this came up at the table last night, more Canadians are actually saying that this is worth exploring. So I get home and I'm like, gosh, you know, this is just a couple of my Wingnut friends. Oh, no. There is a recent poll out there that says, and get this, 58% of Canadians think that joining the EU is worth exploring. Then I find another survey that says that 46%, nearly one out of every two Canadians that were surveyed here, support the idea. So down the rabbit hole I went, because I think that this is definitely something that is going to not go away as the U.S. kind of bullies and tries to pick apart this country. I think there's people that are going to look for the exit stage left. So there are pros. And I wrote a couple of them down. You're welcome to call me if you want to engage in conversation this early in the morning. I'm happy to take a call. Feel free anytime. It's 1-888-225-TALK. It's 1-888-225-8255. That's 1-888-225-TALK. Hear me out on this, okay? Just even for a second. Boy, I wrestle with this. It's alignment. The EU is still the biggest club of liberal democracies out there. There's human rights. There's social safety nets. It's basically Canada's brand. As one policy expert put it, after the U.S.'s, quote, defection, U.S. goes to the right. Europe remains the only club of liberal democracies and multilateralism, which are two core Canadian values. So joining the EU would be a hedge against American economic aggression and keeps our political sovereignty. There is economic security. There's a little diversification in there. You know, roughly three quarters of Canadian exports still go to the U.S., and that's a problem. The EU, however, is Canada's second largest trading partner. Nearly all of the tariffs are already eliminated. Full membership would give Canada goods on beef, maple syrup, gas, oil, critical minerals, access to the EU single market with fewer regulatory barriers than we have ever faced with the U.S. under NAFTA/CUSMA. There is global influence. There is a symbolic independence from the U.S. And finally, upgrading rights. This includes social rights like a maximum 48-hour work week, with some perk ups, say, really. Environmental regulations like REACH, which has effects on chemicals. And then there is the banking union. For many Canadians, that would be considered an upgrade to our social, our economic, and our environmental standards. So there is some pros to this. There are cons. This is the reality check. The biggest obstacle is, without question, geography. Canada is not on the European continent. It is technically a condition for accession. Now, sure, some will argue that geography matters a little bit less than values in today's world, but the economic reality is that we are deeply tied in when it comes to North America. There is a huge economic cost to this. There's a currency and movement change. EU membership entitles free movement of people, no passport needed between, say, Montreal and Paris, and it would require replacing the Canadian dollar with the euro. So that is a massive institutional overhaul. And some decisions from the European Court of Justice would supersede the Supreme Court. And then lastly, before my napkin ran out, it's the political polarization in Canada. We are divided on Europe. Liberals and Eastern Canadians tend to feel attached to the continental Europe and the EU. Conservatives and Western Canadians might feel a little bit closer to the UK and the US. Joining the EU without the UK could divide this country, which is not what we need right now. So Prime Minister Mark Carney has explicitly said that Canada is not looking to join the EU, but he wants a closer partnership. But he did confirm the concise response is no. That is not the goal. That is not the route that we are following. So for those who think maybe this is a good idea, you don't have the guy at the top who wants to join that party. But there are middle grounds. Where does this leave us? There are our alternatives, I say that early in the morning, to full membership that could get Canada much closer to Europe without said mass overhaul. Take a look at Norway. Canada joins the European Economic Area, enjoying almost all the EU membership benefits except the voting rights. We'd contribute about 1% of the GDP to the EU budget and implement most of the EU rules, but without representatives in Europe's Parliament of Commission. Sounds like you're kind of just a piece of dead wood going down the river. You just go where the current goes. The Swiss scenario, deep bilateral negotiations where everything's on the table. This allows for a win-win outcome, but the talks, if you've looked, they drag on forever. So here's where I land on this. The idea of Canada joining the EU, it's intriguing for some, it's enticing, but it's not what we're about. Geography for me matters. We're woven into the North American economy, like it or lump it. And this is a part of the trouble with negotiating CUSMA. But rejecting membership doesn't mean rejecting Europe. I think the smartest path would be to build on the CETA agreement, closer economic integration without the political union. So that contemplation of joining, it's great as a conversation starter. It shows Trump that we have options, but it also opens up paths that even without full membership get us a little bit closer to Europe and a bit more removed from the US, which I think some Canadians would be okay with. So let's keep talking. Let's keep contemplating. But let's remember that the pragmatic path doesn't really work out the way that I think there's one out of every two Canadians think it will, which, again, is something that really took me by surprise when I saw it, when I, again, went down the rabbit hole. All right, we'll take a break here. Good morning, by the way. On the other side of the break, Tony Anscombe is going to join me. He's got one of the coolest titles, by the way. He is the Chief Security Evangelist at ESET. This is a global leader in cybersecurity. The World Cup is here in Canada. It's happening within days. There are countless fake FIFA sites online right now. They're everywhere. He's going to come on. He's going to tell you how you can avoid getting scammed. You want that jersey for $30 cheaper? You might want to check the URL. 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You might want to check the URL. 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We'll talk about that next.
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1: Welcome back to Weekends, heard across the Chorus Radio Network. Well, it's a guy that works in merchandising and professional sports. Boy, is this a bee in my bonnet. These fake websites that'll pop up out of nowhere, and they've got merchandise, they've got ticketing, all these things that look real, but they aren't. And sometimes that leaves the consumer with money out of pocket and no merchandise on the way. I want to talk about some of these challenges right now with Tony Anscombe. He's with ESET. He's their chief security evangelist, one of the coolest titles I've ever heard. Tony, welcome to the program.
2: Hey, good to be here, Rob.
1: Well, first and foremost, let's talk about ESET. You guys obviously have your finger on the pulse of many of the things that I brought up as a challenge. Can you describe what your company does?
2: We're a cybersecurity company, and we've been in cybersecurity for about 30 years, and we have products all the way from consumers through enterprise. We do a lot of research on digital fraud, scams, cybercrime, etc. And we've seen certainly an uptick around forthcoming sporting events of fraudulent websites with tickets and merchandise, as you mentioned.
1: These websites look pretty darn real from where I'm standing, and this is probably one of the biggest problems. Not only are they selling fake tickets and fake merchandise, but they look realistic. How do you identify the real ones from the fake ones?
2: That's becoming more challenging. Unfortunately, cyber criminals are using AI tooling to make the websites look real and to make sure the language looks perfect, and then to make sure how they communicate with you, getting you to go to those websites, is also believable. But there are ways you can actually look at it. The URL, now some of them might be similar to the real websites. But look, if something says .shop on the end and not .com, then it's unlikely, for example, that FIFA have gone and registered .shop instead of .com. So as a general rule, like Taryn would say, a way to make sure something's real is follow your instinct and go back to the original website and then go from there. So I don't follow a link. Don't follow the link in an email, a text, or on social media posts or anything like that. And actually go to the originating website, so FIFA.com, and then look from there.
1: I was going to say, how are people finding these sites? Are they showing up in Google searches, or is it just scammers who are using social media and then ads to drive traffic toward them?
2: Well, unfortunately, it's all of the above. And if somebody puts out up a social media post saying, hey, you know, I've just bought a soccer shirt and the soccer shirt was only $35 or whatever it might be, that's half the price of normal, then lots of other people will forward the post, and there we get the scammer is already getting free advertising through social media. So what I'd say is, if you see something in that way, don't forward it, but two, nothing's for free, and nothing. You know, when you see a great deal like that, and when there's a huge sporting event and big demand, if it sounds too good to be true, then it's too good to be true, and it's probably fraud.
1: Tony, what happens when somebody buys a ticket or merchandise from one of these fake sites and they get nothing at all, or it ends up being counterfeit goods? I mean, obviously, we know that they can call Visa and whatnot and try to get their money back. But I'm more curious to know what happens to their payment information.
2: If their payment information has been passed to the cyber criminal, then potentially the cyber criminal, if they've got enough information around about them, could start actually committing other digital fraud. So, for example, you might then see them buy things that can be laundered into cash. Now, what I mean by that is, for example, if I go buy an insurance policy, then I get a cooling off period. So I buy an insurance policy for $300 to cover home insurance, and then I ring the insurance company and cancel it and say, I no longer have the payment card. Can you refund to this payment card? Then they may well do. They're laundering through your card back into cash for them onto their card. So there are all sorts of clever ways, unfortunately, cybercrime works in that way.
1: Scammers, in this instance, obviously targeting soccer fans who are excited and might not be thinking carefully. What's the psychology here? Like, why does it work so well that they just pop up at the right time with the right opportunity? Is it just preying on people's excitement?
2: I think it's actually preying on people's wish to find something that's lower cost. And if you look at the official cost of tickets for the World Cup that's coming up, and we're all excited about that. I'm an Englishman, so, you know, soccer, football is definitely an exciting topic. But if you look at the cost of tickets, I looked up the average cost of tickets in Canada. The average cost in Vancouver is $400. That's what, $550 Canadian dollars. And in Toronto, that's $764 Canadian dollars. So now somebody turns around and says, well, I've got, you know, I can provide you tickets at a third of that or half of that. Then you're going to start, well, yeah, I really want to go and see one of these games, and you'll follow the link. So they're preying on your desire. And I think they're preying on the fact that the tickets are so expensive from the initial release. And I think that's one of the big problems that we're seeing.
1: Tony Anscombe is ESET's chief security evangelist, joining us here on Weekends Across the Course Radio Network. You said you're an England fan. My preconceived response was to apologize, but I think maybe this is going to be your year.
2: Well, yeah, who knows? You can never tell. But, you know, I think I know we have a new manager, but I think Gareth Southgate did a good job in changing some of the psychology in the team. So, I'm hopeful.
1: I'm hopeful as well. I've got a good English friend who would desperately love for this year to be his year. Tony, for listeners who just want to stay safe, what is one big tip to avoid fake ticketing in merch sites? I mean, we've got some listeners of all ages here, got some listeners that want to buy something for their grandkids or for their children. What's one tip you would say to just avoid this all?
2: Well, don't follow the links. Go to the official ticket website directly, type it into the URL. Into the browser, go directly to it, and you can buy tickets through that method. If anybody offers you anything, it is well through and asks you to make payment in a strange way, so i.e. cryptocurrency or through gift cards or some other weird way, then it's fraud without question. So, you know, those two things in itself should keep everybody safe, I think.
1: What's the difference between a completely fake site and just a site that sells counterfeit merchandise? Like, is there one that's worse than the other for the consumer?
2: That's a good question. I suppose at least one, you're getting some sort of physical goods. But, you know, I think when we talk about fake merchandise, I mean, in this instance, you're talking about football shirts or such like. Think about where they're made. You know, the fake ones are probably using child labor. They're probably made in a country. They're probably being paid peanuts to work there. So you're actually contributing to that entire environment. Whereas, you know, quality branded shirts are made, you know, probably in better conditions with oversight and governance. And then if we go to something like movies, where actually you might be buying the same movie, but you're buying a fraudulent version of a movie, it's theft. The actors stood on the set and they recorded something. Somebody wrote it. The cameraman stood there. When you buy it from somebody that's providing something like that as fake, so i.e. a digital experience, then you're actually stealing it from the people that made it. And would you be happy if it was your child who becomes an actor and then doesn't get paid?
1: I think that's a great thing to add to this. I'm really glad that you brought that point up. Tony, such a pleasure. And like I said, I'm not trying to bring doom and gloom to the World Cup. I just want to make sure our listeners, wherever they are listening today, are safe when they go online. Because, yeah, sometimes, like you said, if it looks too good to be true, there's a pretty good chance it might be. So, Tony, thank you for the insight today.
2: Oh, my pleasure. And enjoy the World Cup.
1: And good luck to England as well.
2: And to Canada.
1: Tony Anscombe with some really good information. I'm glad that we had him on the show. This is go time for scammers and cyber criminals. I wish I could be the bearer of better news, but big events like the World Cup, the World Series, the Super Bowl, it brings everybody to the surface. And again, anytime you have a global audience with millions of people searching out for cheaper tickets or maybe a jersey that they couldn't afford on the regular site, this is where they step in and they are locked and loaded. You're caught up in the excitement, and that's when you let your guard down. And that's exactly what they're counting on. So some of these scams are just quick cash grabs, but other ones that you have to be really careful with are a little more serious because they are harvesting things like your data, your credentials, and your financial information. And that could be used long after the final whistle goes. So the reminder here is simple. Slow down. Double check the website you're visiting, buy from trusted sources, and it's okay to be skeptical of deals that might feel a little too good to be true, because like Tony said, they usually are. So think twice about clicking those links in emails or the social posts that just keeps popping up on your feed, even if they look official, because while the world is watching the game, there might be a chance that somebody is watching you. All right, we'll take a very quick break here. When we come back, we're going to delve into late night TV and get some of the best zingers from the week that was as we focus on the politicians and maybe some of their shortcomings. We'll have a little fun on the other side of the break. I'm Rob Fay. Once again, you're listening to Weekends, heard across the Chorus Radio Network.
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1: Want to launch something new this week? It's a brand new segment where we step back into the gold mine of late night television and dig up some of the very best clips, some of the most unforgettable moments, and the ones that made us laugh, perhaps even made us think. And some that actually say, wait, they actually said that on national TV? Because late night's always been more than just comedy. It's kind of a cultural mirror. And even though it's starting to thin out south of the border, it's still where politicians and politics get punched up and where some of the most powerful interviews in media happen between the joke and the monologue. So I want to start you off with Jon Stewart. So I don't know if you heard about this Donald Trump 250, where they're celebrating 250 years and they're going to bring all these different musicians to town, like Young MC and Vanilla Ice. Six of the booked musicians have since canceled on this 250 event because of political reasons. And I understand the temperature of the politics south of the border, you know, leaves a little something to be desired. But Jon Stewart peels the layers of the onion back better than anybody, because beyond the booked guests is the guy who booked them.
2: According to CNN, quote, the concert lineup was heavily tilted toward legacy acts, and many of them shared the same booking agent in Jeff Epstein of Universal Attractions.
3: Ta-da! What the f***? Jeff Epstein of Universal Attractions is in charge of, forgive me, recruiting talent for a Donald Trump party? That's what you're telling me? In planning our country's 250th birthday, somebody had to go into Donald Trump's office and say, I know just the guy. How bad do you feel for that guy? After years of being, not that Epstein, he finally gets all of his acts booked. It's all coming up, Epstein. And then the axe collapsed. He finally thought he was going to get his happy But nope. Once again, they leave him hanging.
1: Like, dude, that is unbelievable. And I actually went online to see if there was truly a Jeff Epstein. And there is. And it's amazing to me that that is something that came to be. Donald Trump had somebody book his 250th anniversary gala, and the guy that did the booking is named Jeff Epstein. You can't make this stuff up. It's unbelievable. Jon Stewart continues, but this time he switches from the guy that booked 250 to what Donald Trump has been up to over the last little while, which is including, once again, finding peace in Iran.
3: Meanwhile, at least Trump has grabbed a couple of wins from the weekend that can soften the blow of the canceled concert. Looks like we're going to finally put an end to this U.S.-Iran kerfuffle.
4: Breaking news, Axios now reporting that the U.S. and Iran have reached a peace deal.
5: The president announcing the framework of an agreement to end the war and reopen the Strait of Hormuz.
6: Trump says he's, quote, meeting now in the Situation Room to make a final determination.
3: Yes. Now, you could be forgiven for being skeptical. If you remember, I believe we've been here before. We were very close to a deal a couple of weeks ago.
7: They are getting very close to making a deal.
3: And of course, getting close a few days before that.
7: I think we're getting close to maybe doing a deal.
3: Because I think the week before that, you remember, it was very possible.
7: We've had very good talks over the last 24 hours. And it's very possible that we'll make a deal.
3: It reminded me of the 2 weeks before that. When it was not just possible, but really already agreed to.
7: Many of these things have been negotiated and agreed to.
3: Which was based on the optimism we'd had from the one day before that.
8: We're very close to making a deal.
3: Which was all based on the fruits of the efforts of the position that we were in 3 weeks prior.
7: Because I think there's a very good chance we're going to end up in a deal.
8: If I were a betting man, I'd bet for it.
3: Well, good enough for me. Hello, Kalshi Market. A little birdie told me to put it all on peace. What could go wrong?
5: Breaking news, state TV says Iran is suspending fragile peace talks with the U.S.
1: The laughter for that one, not as much, because I think there's a lot of Americans and people around the world that kind of want peace in the Middle East. And John Stewart, as good as any, at least shining light on it.

I'm just trying to think of how we might be able in this segment to pick up the torch. Because our politicians, they're funny too. they're funny too. Okay, you know what? We need a theme. Ganesh, hit the music.

0: impressions are funny.
1: Yeah, I get what you pay for. Okay, let's go to the first clip that I have. Mark Carney, and this comes from a couple of days ago, was sitting around, you know, telling everybody that the upcoming free trade and all that stuff is going to be a battle and things are going to be tough and elbows up. And then amongst the things that he's talking about, somehow gets into Connor McDavid and, oh, the smirk of a prime minister.
2: We are in a crisis. The global trading system has been upended. Supply chains have been destroyed. McDavid is unsigned. This is not a transition. This is a rupture. As in times like these, you have to draw back in. Remember what you have. Draisaitl, Hyman, Nugent Hopkins. We got to draw on those strengths. We got to draw on those values.
1: I'm not even mad. It was actually pretty good, but you could just imagine his whole brain trust behind the scenes, getting ready for this big conversation. He's behind the mic. He's like, hey, guys, I'm going to wing it for a little bit. Stand by, would you? And all of his little people with the books, they're keeping time. They got the glasses on. They're like, oh, God, where's he going with this? And he starts super dry and then hits him with the hockey. It's amazing. And his delivery, all things considered, is not bad. It's way better than Justin Trudeau, who used to sound like he was putting a baby to sleep every time he did a speech. But anyways, I digress. When I think of politicians in this country, there is one guy that steps to the forefront. And I'm sorry, Doug Ford, he of the dumping booze on the ground because he's just going to stay tough. There is one politician in this country right now that stands above when it comes to the zinger, the one-liner. Ladies and gentlemen, for your listening pleasure, may I give you the Premier of Manitoba, Wab Canoe.
3: Our position will maintain, where we've been so far, the elbows up perspective. And our perspective here in Manitoba is no Kuzma, no Boozma.
1: Oh, you heard that right. No Kuzma, no Boozma. Can you imagine the negotiators in the United States right now? They're like, come again? What did he say?
3: No Kuzma, no Boozma.
1: What in the heck is a Boozma? I never heard of that one. Anyways, I know there's people out there that when it comes to one-liners, they actually think that conservative leader of the opposition, Pierre Poilievre, is pretty good with the zingers as well. Let me take you back in time to when he delivered this sharp nugget to the former Prime Minister, Justin Trudeau. Oh, this one had him rolling on both sides.
4: So the high school drama teacher over here accuses others of liking the sounds of their own voices. This from a guy who, if he were made of chocolate, he would eat himself.
1: All the people in the back make that joke even worse. Like, Poilievre's going to deliver it. He's like, hey-o. But all of his cronies in the background, oh, that's what makes it even better. This is what I mean. We need some good Canadian political satire to get us through it. We can't have David Eby out on the West Coast just flailing his arms like one of those windsock puppets at a car dealership. We need somebody who can come to the forefront and tell the stories of all of our politicians. Some windsock's like, what did I do? Anyways, we'll take a break here. When we come back, we'll tell you the riveting story of a little kid who fell off a bike. I'm Rob Fay. This is Weekends, heard across the Chorus Radio Network.
3: No Kuzma, no Boozma.
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1: Hey, it's Greg. 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Enjoy the warm weather. Enjoy June. Well, it happens to be prom season, and proms aren't quite what they used to be. But all these proms, all these formals are coming up. 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Why that is, it's not just the economy. I'll explain more on Monday after the weekend. 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
1: Well, there is never a dull day when it comes to the pre-positioning and the negotiating ahead of time with Kuzma. And I thought, you know what? Why not bring on an expert to talk about this? Stuart True is a senior researcher at the Canadian Center for Policy Alternatives and the director of its trade and investment research project. Stuart, welcome back to the program.
2: Hey, Rob. Nice to be here.
1: Well, the Trump administration just announcing a new tariff on Canadians and 60 other countries over quote unquote forced labor allegations. July the 1st is looming. There's no doubt about it. Is this just another Trump pressure tactic against our policies, or are we staring down a real trade war at this point?
2: We're still in a real trade war, no doubt about it. That was Trump's intention from the beginning, launching a trade war in Canada and Mexico. So, yes, we're still in it. Very unclear what's going to happen July 1st, whether or not we're going to see an agreement from the Trump administration, for example, to continue the Canada-US-Mexico agreement, as both Canada and Mexico signaled this week they would like to see happen. I suspect they won't give us that much comfort, and we're going to go into some kind of review that's going to take weeks or months or who knows. But definitely coming back to that forced labor tariff that we expect, that is definitely a pressure tactic. I mean, it's so hollow, so hypocritical, and so obviously an effort for the U.S. to just reproduce this other fake tariff, these Section 122 tariffs that expire in July. It's so transparently a way to just continue to have leverage over other countries that we can't really take it seriously as a serious problem they have with Canada's enforcement of forced labor. So, yeah, I'll just leave that one there.
1: Dominic LeBlanc came back and said that he wants a 16-year renewal for Kuzma and came back from Washington calling it, quote, positive. I'm curious to know from a U.S. perspective, are they actually even interested in renewal? I think your last answer kind of answered this one, but I'd love maybe just to flesh this out a little bit more, because 16 years is a pretty lengthy term considering we're not really sure where we're going with this.
2: I think the business community in the United States, and I think probably the United States trade representative and a lot of the trade people within government, want the agreement to continue. And from what we saw in reports we're hearing out of Mexico, right? So the USTR was down in Mexico recently having those Kuzma review talks with Mexican officials. The vibe they were talking about down there was one of kind of normalcy, you know, like they actually felt like an actual trade negotiation and that there were things that could be dealt with, you know, in a normal trade negotiation format. So, you know, whether Trump wants the agreement to continue, right, the president, which is very important consideration, is one thing. But it seems to me like the establishment, if you want to call it that, the business and political establishment in the United States really wants this thing to continue to work. And the 16 years, you know, that's just essentially the lifespan, right, of this agreement. Should they not agree to continue it and fold it forward, they have to then talk about it for the next 16 years and then it kind of disappears. But yeah, I think there's support for it in the States. I think there's support for it in Canada and Mexico. The question for me and for others, you know, labor unions and others watching this in Canada is like, what are they going to agree to, right, at the end of the day? That's a really important consideration, and definitely thinking about how it's going to work, if it's going to be an elbows up or if this is an elbows down kind of negotiation. Those are open questions.
1: Two of the things that they've really gone after, or at least focused on, is the Online Streaming Act and the Online News Act. And my question is, if the United States isn't going to do this anyway, why should Canada give ground on policies that protect our creators?
2: You said it. I absolutely have the same question. Why would we give up anything in this respect? And yet we did. You know, this week we saw the government say they're going to rethink these requirements on big streaming companies like Netflix and Prime or whoever, that they contribute to Canadian culture, you know, and help make Canadian cultural products more visible on these streaming services. It's completely reasonable. It's what they're doing in Germany. It's what they're doing in Brazil and other countries around the world. And so, yeah, why would we do that, right, in order to get some kind of trade peace with the United States when they're not particularly interested, or they've not shown much intention over the past year of living up to their own promises, right, mm-hmm. with respect to trade. So it is a big question. Very discouraging to see the government moving in that direction, I think. I think we should be building leverage going into these talks. We shouldn't be taking leverage away. You know, we have the booze bans. You know, we're still not putting American booze on a lot of provincial liquor store shelves. That's one form of leverage, but it's really all we've got. And we're going into a tough spot probably with the Americans over the next few months. So what is our leverage? And this is, discouraging to see us kind of taking things off the table in that respect.
1: Stuart Truer is a senior researcher at the Canadian Center for Policy Alternatives. He's the director of its Trade and Investment Research Project, joining us here on Weekends, heard across the Course Radio Network. I also want to talk about the fact that the U.S. keeps citing dairy and digital taxes, but they've also ignored CUSMA rules themselves when it comes to these imposing these unilateral tariffs. So my question is, how does Canada negotiate with a partner that treats the agreement as optional, maybe is the best word?
2: Yeah, another huge question. And it's one you see, you know, former negotiators like Steve Rahul is Canada's former negotiator in the NAFTA renegotiation. He's out there still talking and advising government on this. And his point is that we should come at this really casually because of that, because of what you just said. The United States does not care what they agreed to. The auto tariffs are illegal. The steel tariffs are illegal under the CUSMA. We probably should have disputed those right off the bat using CUSMA's dispute settlement process, and we didn't. So what's the next best thing we can do? Well, we cannot agree quickly to whatever it is unreasonable demands they're putting on the table. We have the space to drag this out. If we don't get an agreement this year, which is, you know, some say is almost likely we're not going to get an agreement this year because of the elections in the United States in November, we just try it again next year. And then we try it again the year after, and we can keep going. And, you know, governments will change in that process in the United States. So short of, you know, the United States saying they want to pull out of the agreement, we have some time, right, to take and consider this. And hopefully that's the approach that we're going to do.
1: Stuart, I'm going to read a text that came in a little earlier in the inbox, and I thought this would probably apply to our conversation because you've researched trade agreements for more than 20 years. Looking past this upcoming trade agreement, if the U.S. gets Canada to sign the digital trade constraints that block digital services taxes and data restriction, how much regulatory sovereignty is Canada actually giving away, and is the trade-off worth it?
2: Well, we don't think the trade-off was worth it. We think what we agreed to already in the NAFTA renegotiation in this digital trade chapter within the new agreement, within the Canada-US-Mexico agreement, we think that was a step too far already. These things, the rules in that chapter were written by and for U.S. tech companies, Silicon Valley giants. They really do constrain Canada's ability to regulate that sector, to apply maybe preferential policies in Canada to support domestic competition, all kinds of measures to put customs tariffs on digital products. All of these things are prohibited already in what we have in the Canada-US-Mexico agreement. So absolutely not another step, I don't think, should be taken toward U.S. position in respect to digital trade. It's just going to get us into hot water. And it's not really, you know, their business, essentially, right? Like, it should be up to Canadians how we regulate this sector. And I think that's what a lot of countries are deciding as well. They're pushing back on some of these trade rules and the digital trade rules and the digital emphasis in a lot of these Trump reciprocal trade deals in other countries. And I think we have to be very cautious about that and think about our own policy space, like you said, our own sovereignty in that respect.
1: Policyalternatives.ca is where you can find Stuart Truer's work and his team that are always trying to bring up things of matter for our nation. I do appreciate this conversation. Time always flies when you and I get together. So let's stay in touch, and thank you for the insight this morning.
2: Nice to see you, Rob.
1: I want to be very clear-eyed right now. As negotiations are heating up with the U.S. and Mexico, especially when it comes to something like the Digital Services Act, which is what we talked about a little bit earlier, this to me is not a side issue. It's not a bargaining chip that you just slide across the table to smooth things over. This is about sovereignty. It's about whether Canada maintains the ability to shape its own digital landscape. It's how content is supported and how Canadian voices are protected in what is an increasingly crowded global space. And look, these pre-negotiation moments, this is exactly when pressure gets applied. These aren't abstract ideas. They're core to how we see ourselves and how we tell our stories. This is not the time to buckle. Not the time to trade away pieces of policy that seem small in the moment, but carry real weight long term. You don't defend sovereignty after the deal is signed. You defend it at the table. I'm Rob Fay. This is Weekends, heard across the Chorus Radio Network.
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29: From the National Newsroom of the Canadian Press, I'm Jason White. BC's Labour Minister has appointed a veteran mediator in the province's dispute with its 911 operators. The union, representing more than 700 emergency communications professionals, issued a 72-hour strike notice after months of talks broke down. QP has cited growing concerns about staffing, workload, and the long-term sustainability of the 911 system. Canada's political leaders are remembering four Muslim family members killed in a hate-motivated attack 5 years ago today. Prime Minister Mark Carney reaffirms Canada's commitment to fighting Islamophobia and hate in all its forms. Ontario Premier Doug Ford says no one should ever be targeted or feel unsafe because of their faith. Former Foreign Affairs Minister Stéphane Dion's pushing back on the idea of Canada joining the European Union. It's a subject that's come up repeatedly in recent months, but Brussels says it's not possible because of geographic reasons. Dion spoke to the Senate Foreign Affairs Committee this week.
0: But I strongly think we should not be part of the European Union. I think it's a false good idea. Look the European side first. They need unanimity of the 27 to welcome a new member. 10 of these countries did not ratify CETA yet. So imagine all the reasons they would find to have difficulties to accept all the aspects of Canada.
29: He also says the Carney government needs to drastically staff up its embassies in Europe to follow through on the series of agreements it signed with Brussels. The Canadian Coast Guard has rescued a sailor who is trying to set a transatlantic record. The sailor was rescued off Newfoundland after trying to set the world record for the shortest boat to cross the Atlantic Ocean as a fundraiser for cancer research. Russians in St. Petersburg were told not to leave their homes after a large-scale Ukrainian drone attack this morning. ABC's Ian Pannell picks up the story.
1: This is another audacious strike by the Ukrainians targeting Russia's second city of St. Petersburg and the surrounding Leningrad region, again targeting military and energy infrastructure. This is the second strike in the last few days that we've seen.
29: Part of the reason Ukraine targeted St. Petersburg is because Russia's been holding its annual forum there. The Pope is in Spain, becoming the first pontiff to visit that country since 2011. ABC's Marcus Moore is traveling with the Pope.
2: Some 2 million people are expected to converge here in Spain to see the Pope. As we arrived here today from Rome, we saw people lining the streets, waving flags, and there are also people gathering on the bridges, really giving you a sense of how much excitement there is and anticipation ahead of this visit.
29: But the Pope is competing for attention with another VIP this weekend. Puerto Rican sensation Bad Bunny's performing two shows in Madrid. This is the Canadian Press. In sports, the Toronto Blue Jays are continuing their three-game homestand this afternoon with Baltimore. Toronto's 9 games back of the Tampa Bay Rays atop the American League East. The Ottawa Redblacks host the Edmonton Elks tonight. It's both teams' CFL season opener. The Stanley Cup Final heads to Las Vegas, and the Golden Knights and Carolina Hurricanes go into tonight's game tied at 1 win apiece. The PWHL's Hamilton expansion team has now signed its third player. Swiss star Elena Mueller will join the Hamilton team for the next 3 years. She played for the Boston Fleet in the league's first 3 seasons. And Toronto native and Buffalo Sabres winger and former general manager Jerry Meehan has died. Meehan was a member of the inaugural Sabres in 1970 and recorded the team's first assist. He also played 10 NHL seasons with Buffalo, Vancouver, Atlanta, and Washington. Meehan was 79 years old. From the Canadian Press, I'm Jason White.

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1: Welcome back to the program. Getting a lot of feedback in the inbox. 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It's terrible to do. Only because the address is so bad. It is rob.fay, which is R-O-B, F as in Frank, A-I, at chorusent.com. Chorus. 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With me still, I wish we had a hotline. Well, we do. We have a toll-free number if you want to. But realistically, text me on my socials at Rob Fay or hit me up on the worst email in the entire network, rob.fay at chorusent.com. Now, some of you have found me and pretty engaged with the conversation that we just had on the other side of the break previously with regards to CUSMA, which is this North American Free Trade Agreement that we got coming up. It's on the horizon. Horizon, no relation to horizon. I will say this. When it comes to CUSMA talks, this is one of those moments where Canada really has to stay firm. I am going to be a staunch supporter of holding our cards close to our chest and not just giving in, even if it becomes uncomfortable. I have been divorced in my life. I have raised two children in my life. And I understand there are certain moments that just get uncomfortable because once you start giving away leverage, you rarely get it back. And, you know, coming off of that conversation, as I reflect on it with Stuart True, the real issue here is this isn't just a trade negotiation in a normal sense. We're still in what Stuart called a real trade war. And a lot of what Washington is doing right now is leverage, it's pressure. It's trying to get Canada to move first. And that's why I think Canadians need to be really careful about this instinct of, you know, just get a deal done. That can sound really practical. But if getting a deal done means conceding on the things that protects, you know, things like our sovereignty, our cultural policy, that's folding. Why should Canada give ground on policies, for example, that protect Canadian creators, especially when the U.S. themselves haven't exactly been faithful in the spirit of that agreement? That's, to me, where this gets uncomfortable. Because, yes, the pressure is real. The Americans are putting tariffs on. They're threatening more tariffs. And they're using all kinds of issues as bargaining chips here. Forced labor allegations, digital policy. And I know what the temptation is for Canadians. It's to say, okay, fine, let's soften a little here. Let's move and tweak a little there. Maybe we'll take something off the table. But if we do that too quickly, we are basically telling the other side that pressure works. And once they learn that lesson, especially with this administration, they're just going to use it over and over and over again. I thought that was a really great conversation. If you didn't get the chance to listen to it earlier, we podcast many of our interviews just minutes after the show was done. And to go back to what Stuart True said about leverage, it really matters here. He argued that Canada should be building leverage going into these talks, not taking it away. And that, to me, was a really huge point in the conversation because trade negotiations are never just about what's on the table right now. It's about what each side thinks the other side can be forced to surrender tomorrow. So if Canada starts stripping away its own bargaining chips ahead of time, then it's essentially walking into a room with a lot less strength and more anxiety. And this is exactly when bad deals happen. I would like to also talk about sovereignty. Sometimes we just think of it as a British word because that word gets thrown around a ton. But in this case, it actually means something pretty concrete. If Canada agrees, for example, to deeper digital trade constraints, I'm going to focus on this because I know a little bit about it, or gives up the ability to regulate online platforms and digital services in our own way, that has lasting consequences. This isn't just some abstract policy debate at a lecture hall. This is about who gets to shape the Canadian digital space. And whether Canadian voices and creators get protected or they get drowned out. I think it's already gone too far in the direction of the U.S. tech companies, and Canada should not go further down that road. And that matters just beyond the digital world. Because once a country starts treating its own policies as bargaining trips, you're going to hollow out the tools that it needs to govern itself. Today, it's digital regulation. Tomorrow, it's cultural policy. Next week, it could be agriculture. Who knows? But the problem is there's a pattern here. And Canadians should be honest enough to see it. Because if the U.S. is willing to ignore the rules when it suits them, then Canada has every right to slow walk. It has every right to push back and say, if you do it, we're going to do it. And if you don't do it, we're not going to do it either. The United States has not always treated our agreement like a binding agreement. Think about auto tariffs and steel tariffs. They're illegal under the current agreement. And Canada should have challenged them more aggressively and done so through a process of dispute that is there and available to Canadians. This is why I think so many Canadians have a bee in their bonnet when it comes to Justin Trudeau and the Liberals, is they had the opportunity to, quote unquote, stick up for Canadians, and they didn't. And that's the problem. Because if one side treats an agreement as optional, then the other side has to decide whether it's negotiating with a partner or just managing a bully. And if it's the second one, the answer's not getting softer. It's time to get firmer. There's also a practical reason to stay tough. Time. One of the smartest things in the interview that we just had on the last segment was the gentle reminder that Canada doesn't have to resolve everything today, not immediately. If the U.S. is pushing unreasonable demands, Canada can drag out this process. You can just keep negotiating. And you can actually say no to the worst ideas. And if an agreement doesn't happen this year, guess what? We could do it next year. Because governments change. Political winds shift. That pressure could look a lot different 6 months from now. That's not weakness, guys. That is strategy. And that's really the mindset that Canada needs here. Don't panic. Don't just appease them. Not the reflex to give Washington something that makes the temperature go down. Canada needs to understand that discomfort is part of standing up for itself. In fact, if there's no discomfort, you're probably not defending much of anything. Canada should stay firm, not just because firmness is easy, but because in this instance, guys, it's necessary. Not because the talks will be comfortable, but because the alternative is giving away too much while calling it diplomacy. And in a trade fight like this, that is a mistake that Canada cannot afford to make. Let's take a break here. When we come back, we're going to talk about this week in Washington. We might even touch on a little free trade as Reggie Cicchini standing by. He's our Global News Washington correspondent. I will gently get down off of this soapbox here, and we'll get it from one of the best in the business. When I come back, it's me and Reggie Cicchini talking about all things Washington next. I'm Rob Fay. This is Weekends, heard across the Chorus Radio Network.
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1: Welcome back to the program. Never a dull week south of the border, especially in Washington, D.C., where the front lawn, or maybe it's the back lawn, of the White House looks a lot different than it did even a couple of months ago. Not only are they trying to build that big old ballroom, but they've got the UFC octagon and all the bells and whistles that come with that going up. I'd love to talk about that with Reggie Cicchini, our Global News Washington correspondent. Reggie, good morning to you.
2: Good morning.
1: I don't know if you've been past the White House in the last couple of days, but I've seen a lot of the images on social media. Is the UFC, quote unquote, dome as big and as gaudy as it looks like online?
2: Yeah, it's huge. I was at the White House on Wednesday and on Thursday, and when you're standing on the north side of the building, you can just see the very top of it kind of hovering over the kind of press area and the west wing, and it's very ominous looking. It doesn't look great, and then when you turn your head to the side and you see all of the cranes and hear all the banging from the destruction of the east wing to build the ballroom, I mean, to be super frank, it's kind of a mess in and around the White House because there's just so much going on. You know, the question is, how long is it all going to last? Because Trump put a TikTok out saying maybe he'd like that UFC dome to stay there permanently. I don't think it's going to happen, but it's a lot different looking than it was a couple of months ago.
1: Yeah, I everything that I've seen online is just like, oh my gosh, I can't believe they're doing that as well. I want to talk about things at home before we go abroad here. Obviously, Reggie, July 1st looms for many Canadians and Mexicans and Americans. The positioning right now of the Trump administration, obviously trying to leverage some position here. What are some of the things that maybe have caught your attention? We're just less than a month now away from the potential deadline. These tariffs that are being applied, is there something here that you're looking at from a Canadian perspective that you can just feel the positioning in real time?
2: Sure. I mean, look, July 1st is a huge day, not only for, you know, Canada and Canada Day, but also that's the deadline for when the USMCA renegotiations needed to take place. And U.S. Trade Rep Jamison Greer has already said that it's going to blow past that. And this now becomes a question of what happens once we go past the deadline, because technically, if it happens, the renewal process has to go every single year. And there will be these ongoing kind of perpetual negotiations to try and get something hammered out. But after July 1st, it also opens up an opportunity that any player can just give 6 months' notice and walk away. Obviously, that's going to cause concern for industry in Canada, in Mexico, and across the United States, because it's something that Donald Trump has threatened to do in private while kind of not talking about it publicly. And when Dominic LeBlanc was here earlier this week, you know, the question was posed to him by me to say, what are you doing right now for Canadian industry to tell what advice are you giving them in case these talks go south? And it was kind of a round answer that didn't have any kind of concrete response to it. But there is significant concern that is growing here because it's unclear what's going to happen between all three of these countries in terms of trade, because the United States is trying to rewrite the rules as they go.
1: You know, I look at the upcoming elections south of the border. Is Donald Trump avoiding a new negotiation a good tactic for him? Like, it shows that the U.S. is tough and they're just going to break down all these deals and do what's best for Americans? Or does he need to get this deal done to show those northern states that, you know, business is now going to open up again and they're going to start, you know, making money again?
2: I'm not all too sure how much USMCA is going to factor into the midterms kind of as a whole. Yes, the uncertainty exists around the entire country, but realistically, the trade pact remains in place. It just has kind of an unknown future, whether it becomes renegotiated every year or whether there are side deals or whether Canada gets what it wants with a 16-year full extension. But the reality is that it is just throwing more uncertainty into what has already been a fairly chaotic year in terms of the economy. Yes, jobs are up, but also inflation is up. But that also ties back to what's going on between the U.S. and Iran. So the economy is a huge issue for Donald Trump, but it's a much bigger issue for Republicans as a whole beyond USMCA. And it's unclear how that's going to impact them once we get into midterms just under 5 months from now.
1: Reggie Cicchini is our Global News Washington correspondent, joining us here on Weekends, heard across the Chorus Radio Network. This morning, we wake up to Iran firing missiles at Kuwait, Iran, denying certain things after the U.S. hit Iranian drones and radar. This is not peace on the doorstep. From what I see, is Donald Trump feeling pressure on this front that multiple times he said that they're close to a deal, and yet the rockets are still being launched from multiple countries?
2: Yeah, look, I talked to former government officials. I've talked to political guys throughout the week, and all of them have said the same thing. Donald Trump has boxed himself into a place where it is nearly impossible for him to now get out of this war without some kind of a problem. Just yesterday in Wisconsin, the president said that he's going to exit this war fairly quickly. Earlier this week at the White House, he said that there could be a deal potentially by this weekend. But the reality is, if Donald Trump makes a deal, it could look like capitulation. If he continues on with these strikes, it becomes problematic at home because Republicans are going to feel the heat when they when people go to the polls in November. How the United States moves forward with this is is critical. But at the same time, Iran is also throwing up roadblocks. It does not want to sign a deal without getting some kind of significant concession from the United States, and that could be a red line for Donald Trump. And what it means is that this war kind of goes on in perpetuity under the umbrella of an incredibly fragile and almost see-through ceasefire.
1: And one of the things that I've seen from Iran is they want reparations, and that is a dollar. That's a price tag. And I think that really is egg on the face of Donald Trump, who really gave it to Barack Obama and his administration for sending money overseas. Is this really a sticking point for the Trump administration? Like, hey, we'll concede on certain things, but we're not paying for reparations.
2: Sure. Not only do they want reparations, but they simply want their frozen assets handed back to them to the tune of around $24 billion. And you're right, Donald Trump is feeling pressure on that negotiating tactic because Trump claims that the Obama administration handed pallets of cash over to the Iranians when in reality it was Iranian frozen assets that were handed over to the country. But he doesn't want to do something that makes it look like he's creating a similar deal to one that he's denigrated now for the last several months. But this is going to become a sticking point for Iran, but it's also of concern for Iran hawks, because does Iran take those frozen assets and beef up their economy, or do they throw it back into military infrastructure to try and get the defense industrial base back up again? This is one of those things that this morning Tehran is saying is an ultimate roadblock on top of the other things, including it wanting sovereignty over the Strait of Hormuz and a removal of American troops from the region. There's a lot of lines in the sand, and they all keep moving as this war moves forward.
1: It is almost impossible to keep up because, you know, you talk about Trump and China, Trump and Iran. The one part of the puzzle that I haven't heard a lot from lately, and I don't know if, Reggie, your ear's a lot closer to the ground than I am, is Russia and Ukraine. And there has been some movement on those fronts. There have been a couple of military strikes over the week. How is the U.S. dealing with this? Is it just one of those things that they're trying out of sight, out of mind, or let's just put it on the back burner? Because this is still a big global conflict, but yet you hear nothing from the United States on this.
2: Sure. And you're not hearing a lot from the president. He's still eagerly trying to get some kind of deal negotiated, because remember, he said this was something that he would be able to get done on day one of his presidency. And here we are more than a year into it, a year and a half into it, and that war is still ongoing. Look, while there is kind of pushback from within the inner circle around Donald Trump to give more money and weaponry to Ukraine, especially with U.S. defense stockpiles going down further because of what's happening in Iran, the House did come together to vote for, in favor of, another multi-million dollar defense bill to give assistance to Ukraine. So it's very clear that there is still kind of a driving push here within Congress to ensure that Ukraine has the munitions and the ability to push forward against Russian aggression. Whether or not that continues is to be seen. You know, this administration has been kind of waffling on whether they want to continue to support Ukraine. But at the same time, we're also seeing reports that the Ukrainians are getting an advantage on the front lines and that the war is having a significant impact on Russia's economy. So how that factors in on top of more American money going forward, this is at least a benefit to Ukraine, even if it's something that the administration itself is trying to just thumb its nose at.
1: Reggie, I know you're busy on a Saturday. The fact you make time for us every week is phenomenal. Thank you for doing this again.
2: Thank you.
1: Reggie Cicchini, Global News Washington correspondent, giving us a purview of what's coming up in Washington and the things that they are dealing with. And it is a laundry list. It's really tough to keep up, isn't it? All right, we'll take a break here. Bottom of the hour news, weather, traffic, all coming your way. Everything relevant to your Saturday morning. When you and I come back together, let's talk about the World Cup. Yeah, soccer's World Cup. I'm curious to know what you think about my angle, which is with the Stanley Cup, the NBA Finals, and all the sport going on. has it been tough to build interest in Canada? We'll talk about that question next.
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1: Welcome back to the program. Glad to have you along on a Saturday morning. I love the weekend. I work tirelessly to get this show ready, and then on Saturday I finally get to open up the gifts. It's like Christmas morning every weekend. So wherever I find you, I hope I find you well. There's some guy that's just waking up, stretching his arms. He's like, this guy's got way too much energy right now. Here's what I'm going to do. I don't do this very often, but I want to open up the national phone line. It's absolutely free for you to call in. It's 1-888, so 1-888-225-TALK, which is 1-888-225-8255. Real easy number. And I want to talk to you this segment about the World Cup. And it's really interesting for me. I used to work in sports radio, but I've never been the host of a show when the World Cup has been on North American soil, obviously. And one of the things that I find really interesting about the World Cup coming to North America is that it arrives in a sports market that is already absolutely packed. And I think in Canada, that matters because Canada is not short on big sporting moments right now, not even close. I mean, you got the Stanley Cup playoffs, you got the Blue Jays trying to grab the country's attention. You got the NBA finals, and depending on the year, there is always some combination of hockey, baseball, basketball, even the CFL chatter, competes for the same audience. So the question is, did it take longer for Canada to warm up to the World Cup simply because there's already so much more going on around us? And I think the answer is actually yes, at least at first. I mean, and again, that is not a knock on soccer at all. It's more about the Canadian sports calendar and the way that attention gets divided here. And I think you could say the same thing south of the border as well. In a country like Canada, where hockey still sits at the center of the sporting universe for a huge number of people, the Stanley Cup is not just another event. It's the event. It's the one where even the casual sports fan becomes locked in. Office conversations with pools, I mean, they all shift. And people who maybe only watch a handful of games all year suddenly checking on scores every night. That is the gravitational pull that is hard for anything else to compare with. Then you add baseball into the mix. If the Blue Jays are even remotely relevant, that pulls in a big chunk of the national audience as well. Baseball's got this long, slow burn way of building over the summer. And if the Blue Jays are playing meaningful games, fingers crossed they will this season, they can absolutely steal oxygen from other sporting stories. Then you got the NBA Finals, which in Canada is much more of a national event than it used to be, especially because of the Raptors' legacy. So when the World Cup arrives in North America, it's not showing up in a vacuum. It's actually showing up in a pretty crowded room, and that creates a challenge. But, I mean, it does also create an opportunity. Because the challenge isn't whether Canadians like soccer, they do, and the numbers show it. The challenge is whether the World Cup can break through the noise quickly enough to become part of a national rhythm. And that's where North America is a lot different from other hosting regions. In many countries around the world, the World Cup is the only show in town. It dominates everything. But over the last couple of months, I've been thinking about this. In Canada, especially during a sports-heavy stretch, the World Cup has to share the spotlight for a pretty good chunk of time before it fully becomes its own. Now, to be fair, the World Cup is still the World Cup. I mean, you'll understand once we really get going here. It's the biggest tournament in the world, and when Canada's actually in it, that changes the equation dramatically. You can feel that shift. I mean, even back in 2022, suddenly a country that didn't even really care about soccer, at least on a national stage, was completely emotionally invested. We bought into a national team in a way that cut across generations, backgrounds, all of it. Because those kind of moments are so powerful, and we Canadians eat that stuff up. But it's not just about sport, it's about identity. I think that once people have a meaningful connection to Canada on this World Cup stage, we're all going to care about it, and we'll care about it the next time as well. But still, the reality is the World Cup in North America I can't believe I'm even saying this, is going to have to earn its place in a way that it might not have to in certain other parts of the world. That is not necessarily bad. In fact, it might be a part of what makes this World Cup interesting, because the buildup matters. If Canada's team is competitive, if there's even a sense of momentum, if the media starts treating this as a major national event rather than just, you know, another tournament, that is going to snowball in the blink of an eye. Now, if Canada underperforms, or if the timing feels a little awkward against other sporting events, then the early weeks are going to feel a little like soccer's trying to almost force its way into what I've said already is a crowded Canadian sports conversation. And that

0: rearrange their lives for it. That said, there is another side to this too. And maybe the fact that Canada is not already emotionally overcommitted to soccer is exactly what makes the World Cup so valuable. Now, let's remember there's three countries in this as well. Canada may be lukewarm, the United States warm, Mexico is going to go bananas for this. But to circle back to Canada, there's an opportunity here. Make no mistake about it, not just to host the World Cup, but to use the World Cup as a way of expanding this country's sports culture. If people are already watching hockey and baseball, maybe the World Cup becomes the thing that they check in on between games. Maybe it becomes the summer event that sneaks up on you and then suddenly takes over. You can get caught up in the World Cup, I assure you. It's not going to beat the Stanley Cup or the Jays or the NBA Finals head-to-head. Maybe the NBA Finals it will. It just needs to become impossible to ignore. So yeah, I think Canada has taken a little longer to warm up to the excitement of the World Cup because of all of the other sports that are pulling at the same attention. But I don't think that's a sign of indifference. I think that is just a sign of a busy sports country with a lot of loyalties built into the calendar. And if anything, makes the challenge of hosting this World Cup in North America cool to watch from a distance. Because if soccer can break through here, and it already has with the MLS, but on a larger scale, especially when you put it up against our national pastimes like hockey and baseball, then you know it's arrived and it has earned its place. And maybe that's the real story, not whether Canada loves the World Cup immediately, but whether the World Cup can make Canadians pause, lean in and say, okay, this one matters as well. Want to go to the inbox here. Richard, kind enough to text in. He says, overall, me and a whole bunch of others have no interest in FIFA at all. Yes, we see decorations all over town, but we're staying far away from it. The Olympics were way more exciting and affordable with a bunch of variety of sports, not just in FIFA's case, one sport. We are more of a hockey city, previously a basketball city. I'm assuming Richard's from Vancouver. Yes, we are a bit of a soccer city, but I have no interest at all. Last comment on this, because I know we got to get to a few other things on the docket here coming up in a couple of moments. We're going to be talking about AI of all things. I want to get into the fact that FIFA and the World Cup have to be separated. There's no doubt that FIFA, the much maligned organization, has not done themselves any favors in certain situations coming over here. For example, a cease and desist against a spinal cord company in Vancouver. Taking tickets away from a raffle where they're just trying to make some money for a nonprofit. That doesn't look good. The BC Sports Hall of Fame thing. They didn't back down on that. They said that the BC Sports Hall of Fame should have known they were getting booted from BC Place. All that stuff. It's just optics. But take FIFA out of the equation and just get back to the countries with players and coaching staffs that have fought their whole life to get to this moment. You can worry about the big wigs another time. But for the actual tournament itself, this is country versus country. This is for the biggest prize in pro sports. And I think it definitely deserves our attention. And I hope Canada does well, I might add. All right, a very quick break here. When we come back, we're going to be talking with Francis Sim, Associate Dean of Information and Communication Technology out at Humber Polytechnic. We got a lot of AI news coming our way. I want to break all of it down with you next.
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7: Welcome back to the program. Efforting Francis Sims, who will join us to talk a little bit about artificial intelligence. There's so many things that are coming out of the woodwork right now when it comes to this and the technology advancements. Prime Minister Mark Carney this week launching a strategy in Toronto built on a number of pillars, six, I think I counted. And there were themes of trust and skill training and Canadian control. And the headline numbers are ambitions. They're not checks. The government projects about $200 billion added to the GDP, 250,000 new jobs, and a five-fold jump in business adaption over 5 years. So great numbers. And the benefits here, there is a real plan when it comes to AI in Canada, finally, which is obviously a good thing. The risks here, and I had a critic, Michael Geist, on last week, arguing that it leans a little too heavy on adoption and lightly on the harder questions. And the question that I think is how much dedicated funding and timelines actually sit behind the safety and trust promises against the push to get everybody using AI. And we've got a couple of segments on this show today where we'll be talking specifically about AI. And what's curious to me is where do you feel comfortable using AI and where do you not feel comfortable using AI? I think it's maybe an hour from now. We're having a conversation out of Waterloo with a company called Municipal AI that has gotten a contract that allows them to put their AI into the local community government's website. Because, you know, like, for example, bylaws and all of the, you know, thousands and thousands of pages of documents that you usually sift through, and you go to a government website and there's a link and there's another link and you're like, oh God, I just need to know what day garbage day is. Well, this new AI technology is not a bot, which is just a series of, you know, prompts like, what are you doing now? What are you doing? What color are you wearing? It's legitimately, if you put in what day is garbage day at 4th and Pender, it will tell you Tuesday between 8 and 10. And it gives you immediate gratification, which is good, which is very good. You know what else is good is we've got Francis Sims on the line, Associate Dean of Information and Communication Technology out at Humber Polytechnic. Francis, we've paid our film bill. We got you back. Welcome to the program.
8: I'm so happy to be with you, Rob.
7: Well, I wanted to circle back on this because obviously Prime Minister Mark Carney is big into the AI. There's pros and cons to this, but can you break down his announcement and what this means for everyday Canadians?
8: Yeah, so the announcement is roughly about $2 billion in federal investment. $700 million of it is going towards building this sovereign supercomputer which we can talk about in a second. Another $500 million is going towards companies being able to adopt and embrace AI. And then another $500 million or so is going to go towards the government taking an equity stake in companies that are actually building AI solutions. Because their argument is they want to invest in building the hardware, but the software that runs on top of that hardware, basically the data centers, they want Canadians to build it too. So it's a huge amount of money, but what's missing is really a lot of money going towards the safety and trust piece. There's a lot of words around that, but not a lot of dedicated funds yet.
7: One of the things that in our pre-conversations online we've been talking about is the strategy promises for these big data centers. And my question is, can the grid even handle it in this country?
8: Yeah, the challenge is, if you think about it, like in Saskatchewan, for example, Bell is doing one of their new, they have this AI fabric data center. And it's part of this new strategy the government has, where they're pouring hundreds of millions of dollars into building these AI data centers owned by Canadians. The problem is that one data center consumes about 300 megawatts of power, which is exactly the same amount of power as one nuclear reactor, one of the ones that are being built in Ontario. And that thing costs about $6 billion to build. So, yeah, the grid can handle it if we build the new power that comes to it. But right now it can't. When Prime Minister Carney talks about doubling the power by 2050, really he's talking about investing in projects like nuclear, renewables, and possibly more some more fossil fuels in the form of gas, oil and gas.
7: You know, one of the things I was really surprised about this week when we were trading notes is you sent over something that said that three U.S. companies control 85% of Canada's cloud. That, to me, is incredible. Amazon, Microsoft, and Google, basically 17 out of every 20 Canadians are owned by one of these three.
8: Yeah, and you might not think about it but like that, but here's the thing. So you have the data center, which is like the bare bones hardware, and then you need like a little software layer on top before you can install your own application. Say you have Canadian innovators that are creating their own software, and they're running it on these data centers. Well, they need to install it somewhere, and that layer that they're installing it in is basically controlled by Amazon, Google, or Microsoft. And why that's really important is the fact that those companies are headquartered in the United States. They're basically managed by laws out of the United States. And there's this thing called the Cloud Act. And what that means is that the U.S. government, you know, with a warrant, says to any American company, I want your data. It doesn't matter if it's Canadian data sitting on a Canadian server. Because it's an American company, in principle, they have to give it to them. And so if the federal government is now using these systems to maybe do our tax returns, or we're using it to analyze our x-rays, the doctors are writing notes, well, that's kind of scary if you think it could actually just be taken to another country just because it's not a Canadian company.
7: I just got a text, which is kind of interesting. I'm going to kind of spin you all over the place. This one coming in from a gentleman named Keith. He says, Mark Carney just wants to build the data center because it connects to his censorship bill C9, which is basically saying that the Liberals want to control the Canadian internet. I don't get too deep into bills across this country. Maybe I should focus a little more on them. But getting back to Mark Carney and this announcement, is this something that we've got to keep our eye on maybe a little bit more than we are?
8: Yeah, so I think that's part of the reason when, you know, you referenced Michael Geist earlier on, and he talks about the fact that there's a bit of a lack of safety in these promises. And I think in part that's because it's difficult. The federal government tried to pass Bill C-22 just a couple of weeks ago. They put it forward. And in that, there was legislation that said if you want to give up, if the police need to look at encrypted communication, they should be allowed to do it. Immediately when they did that, people across the country started getting worried. And then the big tech giants like the people that do Instagram and WhatsApp said, we might pull out altogether if you're going to force us to do that. So we know that that's a very difficult conversation and that not all Canadians understand it the same way or think about it the same way. And I think that's why the federal government didn't push forward like a strict law that they said they're going to implement. as part of this announcement because they knew that there would be pushback. And so that's, you know, it's unfortunate that there's not a lot of strong language around safety, but at the same time, I know that it's not like everybody thinks the same way about a problem.
7: Francis, before I let you go, I got about 40 seconds here. More Canadians asking AI for retirement advice. Is this a good thing or a bad thing?
8: Well, I think AI is everywhere, and I don't think there's any problem with asking for that advice because there's lots of good information there. But the thing is, you have to realize is it's not always accurate, doesn't know your situation, and it hallucinates. So, and do not upload his personal information, because once you upload your, I don't know, whatever your tax return was last year, that's sitting on some server in the United States, and President Trump can, in theory, access it anytime he wants. So it's okay to get general advice. I wouldn't put any personal data in the cloud.
7: Ah, God, that's good. It makes me cringe even just thinking about it. Francis, so great to have you on the show. Let's do this again on a regular basis. And thank you for your time this morning.
8: Yeah, I look forward to it, Rob. Thank you.
7: Awesome. Francis Sims from Humber Polytechnic giving us all things tech. And I would love to have Francis back on this program again. We had a couple of technical glitches, but we did get him on. And even just those few minutes was very valued. Okay, let's take a break here. Top of the hour. News, weather, traffic coming to your way. Everything relevant to your Saturday morning. 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He's a sportsbook product manager with a company called PowerPlay. Canada's World Cup odds. Can we do the unthinkable and win sport's biggest prize? Can we shock the world? We'll let you know those odds next.
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22: From the National Newsroom of the Canadian Press, I'm Jason White. Canada's political leaders are remembering four Muslim family members killed in a hate-motivated attack 5 years ago today. Prime Minister Mark Carney reaffirms Canada's commitment to fighting Islamophobia and hate in all its forms. Ontario Premier Doug Ford says no one should ever be targeted or feel unsafe because of their faith. A self-described white nationalist ran down the four victims in London, Ontario, in what the judge later deemed had been a terrorist attack. BC's Labour Minister has appointed a veteran mediator in the province's dispute with its 911 call takers. The union for more than 700 emergency communications professionals issued a 72-hour strike notice after months of talks broke down. CUPE has cited growing concerns about staffing, workload, and the long-term sustainability of the 911 system. Former Foreign Affairs Minister Stéphane Dion has pushed back on the idea of Canada joining the European Union. He told the Senate Foreign Affairs Committee this week joining the EU would mean giving up sovereignty while also having internal fights.
23: Governments, federal and provincial, you know, decentralized federation, we never agreed about which one will send its power to Brussels. And we would have maybe to reopen the constitution. Only this first difficulty, I think, killed the idea.
22: The idea has repeatedly come up in recent months, but Brussels says it's not possible for geographic reasons. Canada is pausing imports of livestock from Texas over concerns about a parasitic fly with flesh-eating larvae.
24: The Canadian Food Inspection Agency said animals that are from Texas or were present in the state within 21 days of a border crossing will not be allowed into the country. It comes after an infestation of New World screwworm fly larvae was confirmed this week in a calf in Texas. The CFIA says in a statement it will continue to work closely with U.S. counterparts to assess developments and adjust measures as needed. Screwworms can infest livestock, pets, wildlife, birds, and even people in rare cases, but not typically found in Canada since it can't survive winter temperatures. Don Mitchell, The Canadian Press.
22: A sailor who is trying to set a transatlantic record has been rescued off Newfoundland. The Coast Guard rescued the sailor yesterday. The sailor had been trying to set the world record for the shortest boat to cross the Atlantic as part of a fundraiser for cancer research. FIFA has announced it will now allow fans to bring their own water bottles to some stadiums during the World Cup. The tournament's Haimo Shirji released a video clarifying the tournament's policy.
25: But each spectator can bring with them one 20-ounce factory-sealed plastic disposable bottle of water to the stadium.
22: FIFA's original ban had sparked concern because some of the tournament's stadiums have limited or no shade from the sun. This is the Canadian Press. In sports, the Toronto Blue Jays are trying to turn things around in an afternoon game with Baltimore. The Blue Jays lost the first game of their three-game homestand with the Orioles. The Stanley Cup Final heads to Las Vegas tonight with the Carolina Hurricanes and the Vegas Golden Knights tied at one win apiece. Both of the first two games feature the winner rallying from a multi-goal deficit. The Professional Women's Hockey League's expansion team in Hamilton has signed Swiss star Alina Mueller to a three-year contract. The forward played for the Boston Fleet in the league's first three seasons. Mueller is the third player Hamilton has brought on board after forward Breanne Jenner and goaltender Kaylee Osborne. The Ottawa Redblacks are hosting the Edmonton Elks tonight in both CFL teams' season opener. Both clubs finished outside the playoffs last year. Jake Mayer is Ottawa's starting quarterback tonight, while Cody Fajardo will be under center for Edmonton. From the Canadian Press, I'm Jason White.
0: Exploring what can be done to help with pain and health challenges. This is Life Shouldn't Hurt with Grant Fedoruk.
1: Hey, everybody. Welcome back to another episode of Life Shouldn't Hurt. This is how I'm supposed to start the show, Anita.
2: And you do sometimes.
1: No, lately I've just been like, hey, Anita. I kind of like starting it that way. Yeah.
2: Because it's a surprise.
1: Well, you know, I like that you don't know what we're going to talk
2: about. Ever.
1: Oh, no, today I decided to give you a bit of a heads up.
2: That was nice.
1: Yeah, I thought we should at least give you...
2: Two words, folks. I got two words on what we're talking about.
1: Right. Well, what were the two words, Anita?
2: Trochanteric bursitis.
1: Okay, but let's talk about bursitis first of all. Because a lot of people out there are going to sit there and go, okay, wait a minute. Those guys just jumped in, threw bursitis at me. Bursitis. What's bursitis?
2: It's a bursa that has an itis.
1: Well, that was a great explanation,
2: Thank
1: Anita.
2: You.
1: Let me take over.
2: Yeah.
1: We have these fluid-filled sacs throughout our body. So they're everywhere, actually. And their role is to separate the tendon from basically grinding over a bone. It's kind of like a shock absorber, a little bit of a cushion so tendons can move freely and especially not become irritated where they cross bony prominences in the body. So common areas to have, well, you have bursas everywhere.
2: All your joints. Yeah.
1: But you're going to have common ones that people can get inflamed. Shoulder. You can have bursitis in the shoulder.
2: Elbow.
1: You've got the bursa behind the knee. You've got the bursa in front of the knee. You've got a bursitis. You can have bursitis in your hip, in your Achilles. There's all these areas where tendons have basically move over a bony prominence. And where there's a bursa, there can be an itis.
2: And an itis means inflammation.
1: That's right. And now what happens with a bursitis is, so let's also talk about an example. You'll see some people who have landed very hard on the back of their elbow and it can look huge. Like we're talking, it can explode and be the size of like a grapefruit behind the elbow.
2: I've had patients who have that. Like it's literally, I could cup their bursa in my hand.
1: Yeah. And it's like soggy. And we call it boggy, actually. So the medical term is it's boggy kind of swelling. You push it, you can feel the fluid moving around. If people are grossed out by it, you should see one.
2: It's hard to miss.
1: Yeah. Recently, I saw a significant one, a trochanteric bursitis. So the trochanteric bursa is right beside your hip. If you stand up and dangle your hands at your side and push directly into the side of your hip, you're going to hit what's called the greater trochanter. And it's a part of the bone. It's a part of the femur that sticks out to the side and it separates some important tendons, including the iliotibial band, from rubbing over it. And that bursa can become inflamed and that creates pain. But in this case, he was a cyclist.
2: Like a cyclist.
1: Yes, yep. He was a cyclist and he fell off of his bike.
2: Oh,
1: not once.
2: Direct impact.
1: But twice, yeah. And the first time he had hit it and it aggravated it and he was sore. The second time he landed on it.
2: Double whammy.
1: Oh my goodness. I've never seen anything so big. It literally looked like he had a third bum.
2: It actually looks like, yeah, it does.
1: Yeah.
2: I've seen them where there's just this bulbous thing on the
1: and
2: side of
1: it. His was so much fluid in it and it was so boggy that when he stood up, it like went down his leg.
2: Aww.
1: Like, and it was massive.
2: But most people don't have that amount of fluid.
1: Right. Most of the time you won't see it and you won't be able to move it around. It's only when that fluid has really expanded within the sac that happens. When it's just inflammation, it's a painful process that you've got.
2: Let me tell you about a 40-year-old woman who went houseboating this past summer and slept on a horrible mattress and ended up with a bilateral, meaning both sides of my hips had trochanteric bursitis. And this is just a lesson for physios so that I can live my patient's pain. It hurts. It hurts to walk. It hurts to do stairs. I couldn't sleep on my side.
1: So it was you.
2: It was me. Of course it was me.
1: Oh, I just figured that out.
2: Very slow. But I slept on a horrible mattress and I'm a side sleeper. So the pressure, the direct pressure on my hip and on my bursa, by the time the trip was done, I could barely walk.
1: And how are people going to know they've got this, Anita? I think we've talked about it in the past. Inflammation acute inflammation especially tends to hurt more at night and when we're sedentary.
2: With pressure on it, for sure.
1: Yeah. But even just when you're sitting around and not moving, you're going to typically, an inflammatory problem is going to give you pain in those times. What we're going to start asking patients is, have you tried Advil? And they'll say yes. And then you say, did that help? Yes. Okay, we know we've got inflammation. Some other things that you're going to notice with this kind of a problem, direct pressure over it.
2: They'll point to it. Yeah. They know, and it hurts when they walk for a long period of time. And generally, there's a lot of patients who have had sort of an insidious onset. There's no real mechanism of injury. They didn't hurt it. They didn't play a sport. It's just they've got this hip ache that gets worse the more they walk or the more they do certain activities.
1: Absolutely. And I would say that the other thing you need to know is it can radiate. And these are often confused, actually. And people come in and say they've got sciatica. And we'll go through all kinds of tests trying to figure out if the back is involved and such. And sure enough, you palpate right on the outside of the hip, right over the greater trochanter. And they're like, yep, that hurts. It irradiates down their leg and they'll get a lot of pain. Some other things you'll notice, pain when you cross your legs, especially if you sit with your foot up across the other leg, like, I don't even know, figure four.
2: Yeah.
1: I guess that would be a good way to explain it to somebody. And if you suspect you've got this problem, you do want to get it dealt with. There's a lot of things that we can do to help out. Bursitis in general, you want to get dealt with early on. The sooner you get the inflammation down, the less likely you're getting secondary compensation and changes. Like, I'll see rotator cuff bursitis that turn into rotator cuff tendonitis.
2: Absolutely.
1: That turn into rotator cuff weakness that turns into all kinds of other problems. Yeah. And it's because when you have inflammation, tissue around and things that work in the area have a tendency to protect at first, and then later on become weaker and weaker over time, and then you end up with other problems. So I guess this is a call to tell people, if you've got a problem in an area, in general, we should speak that way. Like, a couple weeks, problems that are going to go away on their own are going to go away in a couple weeks. If they're still lingering after 2 weeks, you should get them checked on, and there's things we can do.
2: The faster you seek care, the faster it can go away.
1: And this is a good one to talk about, because a lot of people say, well, can't I just do cortisone? And yes, cortisone is a corticosteroid. It is an anti-inflammatory marker. And we've done shows on this. In fact, if you want to tune in to one of our podcasts, we had an interventional radiologist talk about cortisone. In this one, I like to remind people that you can do cortisone and anti-inflammatories, and it'll reduce the pain that you've got. But if you don't take away the initial cause, or you don't take away some of the other intervening factors, like, for instance, if you're really tight in the iliotibial band, or that fascia, which is like cheesecloth that separates that kind of form that we've got that's on our tendons and over our muscle, if that fascia becomes really tight and immobile, and if your glute is really tight as well, then it puts a constant stress on that bursa. You can get cortisone, you can go on an anti-inflammatory, and the problem's just going to come back, or it's never going to go away.
2: And we've seen multiple patients that's happened to. They keep getting cortisone, but they actually haven't addressed any of the other issues. I was quite shocked at how stiff, obviously, my back was and my glutes were. And until I dealt with that, then the bursitis went away.
1: Yeah, and weakness in the glutes can be a difference too. So I always talk about that, and people come in and say, my glute's not firing. Two things to this comment. Number one, you need to have the proper length to have good strength. So early on, you need to get the proper length. You need to stretch and take some of the stress off of the tissue, so that later, so that as that goes away and the pain resolves, you can start to strengthen that tissue. And it's a key part. So if you only get rid of the pain and you just do the part of the treatment where you reduce the inflammation and you get the tension off of it, but you don't go through the second part, which is to strengthen those tissues, also another reason why you're going to end up coming back. And by the way, just doing rest, just resting these, probably not going to solve them, I would like to point out too. So just hoping it'll go away, that's not a cure either.
2: And chronic cases sometimes need a little investigation. Is it a leg length discrepancy? Is it footwear? Is it the activity you're doing? Is it lack of strength? And so assessing all of those things is important in managing chronic cases.
1: And they can come about for so many different reasons. We see them in young people. We see them middle-aged, definitely athletes. But it's also really common as we get a little bit older and our tissues aren't as resilient. Hey, after the break, we're going to be talking about a new treatment for incontinence, and that's the Amcellacher. You've heard us talk about it it in the past. We've now got more experience using it ourselves. So it's a topic that we're more experienced and we can actually have with everybody because we've been getting asked about it a lot. And it is a treatment for incontinence that is minimally invasive, allows somebody to sit on a chair and do what we call Kegels. What are Kegels? And what's the pelvic floor? Well, you might want to stick around. And by the way, if you're a guy listening to this show, it applies to you too, because yes, men get these kind of problems. Pelvic floor dysfunction affects men. It can cause incontinence in men, but it also can be part of why you've got a lower back problem. There's a lot of things that the pelvic floor does. You're going to want to learn about it too. Men, women, stick around after the break. I'm Grant Fedoruk. This is Life Shouldn't Hurt on the Chorus Radio Network.
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1: Pelvic health, it's something that affects millions. but it's rarely discussed openly. I'm good at that, and we're going to do that today. Joining me today is Kristen Fitzgerald from Leading Edge Physiotherapy. Yeah, that's us, I know, but I like to have our experts on the show, especially the ones who talk about the things that know way more than I do. And Kristen brings over 20 years of experience as a physio with advanced training in pelvic health, IMS, acupuncture, and so much more. She's known for her compassionate care and her ability to make even the most sensitive topics approachable, and that's what makes this one really important to have somebody like that today. We'll be unpacking common issues like incontinence and pelvic floor dysfunction, and exploring how innovative treatments like the Emcella chair, you've probably heard about this thing, how they're helping people reclaim their confidence and their comfort. So let's get going. Hey, Kristen, thanks for being here today.
9: Thank you for having me.
1: Hey, let's start with why you got interested in pelvic health. Like, what drew you to the area of pelvic health? And you've been a physio working with us forever. So I wanted to ask you this because you've never really told me.
9: Well, yes, I have been a physio for a long time. And I think I just started getting interested in seeking out learning in a new area. And this is an area that can be really impactful to people as far as how it's affecting their quality of life. So we get to spend a little bit more time delving into that with them. And even little bits of education along with treatment can make a huge impact on them. So,
1: and you're a mom of two. Was this something that came to mind with your first, or is this something now that's more talked about more readily? Like when you had your first little one, when he came along, what was your thoughts around it? Was this something that was commonly talked about?
9: No, not really. And for me, it actually wasn't related to my pregnancy and postpartum journey.
1: Right.
9: I know more about it now, and I'm really grateful that I do and can share that with people. But for me, it was actually more entering into the perimenopause phase of life.
1: Right.
9: And just all the changes that can happen for women in that time and how impactful, again, it can be for them.
1: Yeah, and I think that's important for people to hear that this area of pelvic health doesn't just apply to, first of all, women. We need to have that conversation, but also it doesn't just apply to somebody in their birthing years, and it's not just incontinence. It's kind of an area that can play a role in somebody's life all the way through. Anybody who has issues obviously affecting the pelvic floor. So let's talk about that a little bit. Somebody who's approaching you, where are they coming from? So it can be incontinence, but not just incontinence.
9: Yeah, it can be pelvic pain too. So painful periods, painful cramping, sometimes pain with intercourse. There's lots of reasons why people are looking to seek help with physiotherapy.
1: Yeah, and when we get to the Emcella chair, don't let me forget, but it can also speak to sexual performance and that kind of an area where obviously if it's not comfortable. So by the way, anybody listening to this show, when we talk pelvic health, get comfortable with certain words that are going to be used. Just like the knee, we have one, yes, but we also, males have a penis and females have a vagina. So we will use words like that. I think it's very important for people to get comfortable talking about these areas, no different than if you've got pain in your hip, you would talk about it. So if you have pain in around your pelvis or you're having difficulty in those areas, we're comfortable talking about it and we want people to be more comfortable talking about it. It's part of the role of shows like this is getting people out comfortably talking about these kind of problems. So what are some of the common misconceptions, I guess, around pelvic floor therapy or pelvic health care?
9: I think in general, people think that they're coming because they have a weak pelvic floor for the most part. And that's really only one small part of it. Sometimes that is the case. Sometimes people are having tension in their pelvic floor that can contribute to some of their symptoms. There's just lots of areas. We're looking at the abdomen. We're looking at previous surgeries that they may have had. We're looking at back pain, hip pain. And so I think sometimes people just sort of look at it as just, my pelvic floor is too weak. I tried those exercises. That didn't really work for me. But there's a lot more to learn about your own body and what's going on to be able to help yourself.
1: Yeah, I agree. I mean, I see patients who've had chronic lower back pain, and prior to our experience and learning, you know, what role our therapist can play in that area, oftentimes I wasn't as sure, but now more confidently referring for a pelvic health assessment for somebody who, because lower back pain, some certain types of problems can relate to either overactivity of the pelvic floor or underactivity, weakness. And it's been hugely helpful for those patients, for me anyways, patients with some types of hip pain that I couldn't figure out before. I couldn't put, pardon my language, but couldn't put my finger on it. Like I couldn't understand where it's coming from. I couldn't get to the bottom of it. And then I make a referral and over to you guys. We're talking with Kristen Fitzgerald. She is an expert in the area of pelvic health. She's a physiotherapist with us at Leading Edge Physiotherapy. And that's what we're talking about today. Kind of all things pelvic health, giving a good overview of what can be done in that area, different treatments, and we will be talking about the Emcella chair, but let's get back to this a little bit. Can you walk people through what a typical pelvic health assessment might look like?
9: Yeah, so somebody is going to come in, obviously, with their primary complaints. And so we actually do a lot of talking and taking a very detailed history, obviously, around their complaints and concerns. But we talk a lot about, you know, how their bladder is functioning, how their bowel is functioning, sexual health and function, if that's a concern, and then going through any sort of like medical, surgical kinds of history that they have. And then an assessment really depends on the direction of their symptoms as well as what they're comfortable with doing. So, typically we will do sort of an objective external examination, looking at the abdomen, looking at the diaphragm, looking at breathing patterns and how that's working with the pelvic floor. Low back scan, a hip range of motion test. And then if a patient is comfortable, we can do an internal examination. So, that can give us more information with that patient.
1: And not every patient needs or is going to be comfortable with the internal examination, but just so that people understand what it is, what's going on during that assessment, I think to, I guess, shed some light on it. So when people do arrive, they know what's to be expected. If an internal exam is warranted and the patient consents and they're comfortable with it, what exactly is it that you're looking for?
9: Yeah. So obviously we would talk them through that process to make sure that that's something they're comfortable with. But an internal examination could be an internal vaginal or an internal rectal examination, depending again on the complaints or concerns. And so we're looking for what is the tissue integrity? What is the tension through the pelvic floor muscles? We can look and assess pelvic floor muscle strength, so the ability to contract the pelvic floor. Is that working with their breathing and their typical breathing pattern, or is it not working well together? And then we can also look at endurance of the pelvic floor. Are you able to contract and hold that muscle for a period of time? Are you able to contract that muscle quickly and then let it go? Are you able to fully relax your pelvic floor muscles? And all that objective information can give us a better idea of that person in front of us and sort of guide the direction of treatment for them.
1: And in this area, just to make it clear for everybody, you have to have a certain level and advanced training in and meet certain requirements with our college in order to perform these exams. Can you kind of just speak to that training and then that, those requirements? So people know that it's just not every physio who's going to be performing these kind of assessments.
9: Yeah. So there's definitely some courses out there that are just more sort of informational in being able to provide education to people. But in order to be able to do an internal examination, you have to have taken certain credentialed courses. So our team, there's sort of a variety of courses that people have taken, but have gotten to that level where we are on our college's registrar to be able to do internal examinations.
1: Which is fantastic for people to be aware of. So if you're looking for somebody in this area, if you're not in Alberta, make sure you check with the requirements in the area. Make sure you find the right expert for you and do your homework before you kind of start picking up the phone. I think that's really important for people to understand. When we come back after the break, we're going to get into incontinence a little bit. I think that's a very common area that needs to be talked about. We need to be more comfortable talking about these areas, especially because of the success of this treatment for people with that issue. And it unfortunately is one that people don't want to talk about, but let's shed some light on it. Let's get it a little bit more comfortable for everybody, because it can happen to anybody. And it just depends on exactly what you need to get better. And that's what we're going to be talking about. I'm Grant Fedoruk. This is Life Shouldn't Hurt on the Chorus Radio Network.
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1: One in four women in the U.S. report having at least one pelvic floor disorder, including urinary incontinence, fecal incontinence, or pelvic organ prolapse. In the U.K., over 60% of women experience at least one symptom of poor pelvic floor health, yet nearly one in four haven't done anything about it. A 2024 study found that pelvic health symptoms are common among women aged 18 to 59, yet many go untreated due to stigma, lack of awareness, and gaps in care. That's what we're here to do. We can fix one of those areas. I think lack of awareness, maybe help out a little bit with stigma. But let's talk a little bit about incontinence. I'm joined by Kristen Fitzgerald. She's an expert in the area of pelvic health and pelvic floor dysfunction. And she's going to have the information for us. So let's ask her. Kristen, can you get into incontinence a little bit for us There's various types of incontinence. So let's start there.
9: There are sort of three common types of urinary incontinence. So you have stress incontinence, which is more related to downwards pressure. So you leak a little or pee a little when you laugh, cough, sneeze, jump. And then you have urge incontinence, which is related to a feeling of urgency that you have to go to the bathroom when maybe you just went pee and you avoided completely, but you still feel like you have to, or there's more frequency, you're going to the bathroom more often. And then there's a category called mixed incontinence, which is a combination of both stress and urge incontinence.
1: Right. And those both happen to men and women.
9: Yes.
1: And let's talk about the men's side of things a little bit, because I think a lot of people think that this is more common with women, but it happens to men too. And it's not just around surgeries can play a role. So for instance, prostatectomy, but what other things happen with men that can lead to this kind of a problem?
9: Yeah, often it can be an issue with, well, certainly in the stress incontinence, it can be related to pelvic floor muscle strength. So if there is some reduction in strength, that can impact the ability to hold your bladder and hold those sphincters closed. But sometimes when it comes to urgency, it's more related to irritation of the bladder. So sometimes it's things that we are eating or drinking or doing that can increase that irritability. And sometimes when we start having these symptoms, we start responding to a sign that we have to go pee when we really don't have a full bladder. So we start having our brain thinking we have to go pee when we're not yet ready. So that can build a cycle of this ongoing urgency. And that happens equally the same in women and men.
1: Right. And since we're on that topic, then what are some things that can, for those people listening to the show that might have what you were talking about, the urge incontinence and irritation of the bladder, what are some of those things that might contribute to that? What should people be looking for?
9: A big thing is actually being well hydrated. So sometimes people think, oh, I don't want to have to rush to the bathroom, so I'm not going to drink as much water as I should. And then when they become dehydrated, their urine is actually more concentrated and more irritating.
1: Oh.
9: So being well hydrated is important. And then there's some typical things that we look at that can irritate the bladder. So caffeine intake, carbonated beverages, alcoholic beverages, smoking, spicy foods, artificial sweeteners, sometimes foods that are more tomato-based, those kinds of things.
1: Right. Can posture play a role here?
9: Posture can play a role in definitely in voiding. Mm-hmm. And so again, that would be something we could educate people on as far as, you know, what position to be on in the toilet when it comes to bowel and bladder movements.
1: Right. So people should start to understand here that treatment's not just involved, doesn't just involve kind of, you know, the typical physio, here's some exercises and here's, you know, a treatment we apply. But in fact, lifestyle changes, an understanding, just the education, just knowing sometimes can play a huge role in this area.
9: Yeah.
1: So I think people really should get an idea of that. And going and speaking to a professional, they will go through all of those questions and start to figure out what are some of your habits that might be contributing to the problem. I'm going to kind of shift gears a little bit. I guess let's talk about a little bit about the stigma. And you're seeing patients that are coming through the doors. Are we getting over that? Or are we still there? Are people still, you know, somewhat embarrassed or shy to come in?
9: Yes. Every day, every week, I see people that say, I had no idea that this is something I could get some help with. And I think there's so much marketing out there that are just saying, you know, maybe this is a common thing. Maybe we're accepting more often that this is a common thing. But the most common approach to it is, here's an incontinence pad.
1: Right.
9: Yeah.
1: Because easier to buy something and kind of go through the process alone, I guess, and, and deal with it in privacy than feel comfortable having the conversation. And I think a lot of people don't picture their physiotherapist as that person they should have that conversation with. And so as we've been more experienced in this area and we've had conversations with you guys as a team, I'm including those questions in my patient experience. You know, the patient's asking me and telling me about their back pain or their problem that they're having. And I'd feel more comfortable asking them, hey, do you have these issues? And then starting to figure out that maybe, in fact, they need to speak to one of our pelvic health experts. We're joined by Kristen Fitzgerald. She is an expert in the area of pelvic health and pelvic floor dysfunction. She does work with us. So disclaimer, she works at Leading Edge Physiotherapy. There are a lot of experts in this area. And if you're looking for them out there, do look for the ones who've done the training and are qualified and meet the requirements of the college in your area or the requirements of where you live before you kind of go see them. Kristen, let's talk about a little bit. Do you have any, you must have some success stories for us. Do you have any that stand out?
9: Yeah, that's again a very rewarding part of treating this patient population. That sometimes even just a better understanding of what's going on in their body reduces a lot of fear. So even in one treatment, I've had people come back and say, I just feel so much better knowing that I'm not alone, knowing that there's something I can actually do about this. Even very quickly, having some reduction in leaking that they're having with their bladder, and how that just says, okay, I feel more confident that I can now go out for 2 hours and I don't have to worry about, you know, if I accidentally pee a little bit, or, you know, like that's not an issue for a period of time. And the hope is that that just continues to get better as we're able to keep helping them to improve there.
1: And I think we're still seeing referrals that come from the OBs and the family doctors. And

0: that. It sort of depends on their education.
1: Right.
0: And so it is something that, you know, people may present with symptoms of heaviness or pressure, and we can assess what is going on and give them an idea of what we're seeing. And symptoms like prolapse can definitely be helped with physiotherapy treatment, but sometimes they do need a little bit of medical intervention too. And so that's where we have other professionals that we would refer back to, or refer back to the patient's doctor, to make sure that if that's the help that they need, that they're getting pointed in the right direction.
1: And let's talk about, there's a lot of different things that happen as a result of medical interventions too, that can play a role in the pelvic floor, in pelvic floor dysfunction. So abdominal surgeries that people have, even hernia surgeries. For those men out there, you've had a hernia surgery. Whenever we introduce a tool within the abdominal cavity to create a change for the better, obviously, that's why surgery is taking place, but it can have an impact either on spasticity or overactivity of some of the pelvic floor muscles, or weakness. So can we just help me out? I'm kind of grasping at, what are some of those surgeries that people will have that can lead to that? So I already referred to, obviously, prostatectomy is a common one, hernia surgeries. What are some of the other ones?
0: Any abdominal surgery. So anything even laparoscopic, a cesarean section, a C-section is another
1: right.
0: common one. And sometimes women think, well, I didn't have a vaginal birth, I don't need pelvic floor physiotherapy.
1: Right.
0: But that C-section scar can hugely impact the fascia and the connections through that whole muscular pelvic floor abdominal area.
1: Yeah.
0: But any sort of incision or cut in the abdominal wall can impact how the whole system is functioning together.
1: And before we get to, we are going to talk about the MCELA chair. We're pretty excited because that's something new that we've been offering. But generally, we want to get into some of the conversation in that area. But before we get there, can we just chat just a little bit about what people would be kind of, what they're looking for as far as kind of outcomes and why they're going to come through our doors, I guess.
0: So are we talking generally treatment?
1: Yeah.
0: Yeah. So obviously, if we're talking the incontinence realm, somebody's coming in and they're looking for improvement of their symptoms.
1: Yeah.
0: We can do lots of different kinds of treatment. So it, depending on what our objective assessment is for that person, it may be that we are working on specific strengthening type exercises. If there is tension, we can work on reducing that tension, whether that's manually done by the physiotherapist along with then the patient doing some of those things on their own at home. We can use other tools like electrical muscle stimulation to help with pelvic floor muscle contraction. And I think that sort of leads into where MCELA chair can fit in.
1: And that, Kristen did it for me. We're going to talk about another tool available. It's called MCELA. So join us after the break. I'm Grant Fedorik. Life Shouldn't Hurt on the Chorus Radio Network.
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12: All right, we're going to spotlight a bit of a breakthrough, I think, in pelvic health care, and one that's helping people regain control, confidence, and comfort without surgery and, I think, downtime, and it's called the Imcella Chair. We're joined by Kristen Fitzgerald, an expert in pelvic health and pelvic floor dysfunction, working at Leading Edge Physiotherapy. And we do have, and we have been introducing this as a option for patients who have incontinence and other pelvic floor dysfunction issues, including painful pelvic floor. And I guess I'm going to leave it to you. Can you describe the Imcella Chair for us, Kristen?
13: For sure. So the Imcella Chair is just a sort of flat surface chair that you sit on. And it is delivering an electromagnetic stimulation to the muscles of the pelvic floor. So it is a very focused area. And how that electromagnetic stimulation works is to involuntarily contract your pelvic floor muscles. So, in common terms, people say doing a Kegel. It's like doing a Kegel for you. In the time that you sit on the chair, you're on there for half an hour. It can do up to or almost 12,000 pelvic floor muscle contractions for you. And we're using it for people who are suffering from incontinence, so both urinary and fecal incontinence. And it does have some indications as well for intimate wellness or sexual function. So with that tool doing the pelvic floor muscle contractions for you, we are helping your pelvic floor muscles to be retrained. So building a foundation of connecting your brain to your pelvic floor so that you have a better idea of how to do a pelvic floor muscle contraction. And then also because it's doing so much work for you, it actually helps to hypertrophy or build up the bulk of the muscles of the pelvic floor.
12: Now, somebody who comes in for this treatment, they're fully clothed.
13: Yeah.
12: They do remove kind of jewelry and things like that. They are doing a screening process to ensure that, in fact, the Imcella Chair is going to be beneficial to them. What are some of the things that we would look for as far as who shouldn't be on the Imcella Chair?
13: Yeah, if somebody came to us with concerns that were more related to pelvic pain, that would not be the first person that I'd recommend to go on the Imcella Chair. And so that's where our screening process is coming in, is that we're just having a bit of a conversation with that person to see what their symptoms are and dig into it a little bit deeper.
12: Right.
13: There's contraindications such as metal in the area. So if you had a total hip replacement, if you had a copper IUD, if it was immediately post-surgical, we would allow some healing time to happen before sitting on the chair. Any active infection happening, any altered sensation in the area where you couldn't feel that the chair was working for you. Pregnancy is contraindicated. Off the top of my head.
12: You got them all.
13: Okay.
12: I was checking the boxes as you were going, just making sure. Anticoagulation, so somebody who's on blood thinners, that sort of a thing, or anybody with a hemorrhagic condition.
13: Yeah. anybody with like lung issues as far as,
12: And then heart conditions and pulmonary insufficiency. So if you've got that, those are those things that we would screen to make sure that you're not being unsafely put through a treatment that can make a, you know, obviously another problem worse. Now let's talk about the indications. So incontinence, you talked about, and let's get there. You use the words kind of hypertrophy or growing the muscles. One of the things I talk about all the time is, you know, tell me to do a pelvic floor contraction and then talk to me about it and explain it. And then there's another level, which is once you feel it and you know what it's like to do, it's easier to reproduce. So biofeedback, I think that's a huge part of this personally. I know they're getting the strengthening in that period of time when they're sitting there, but also when they walk out of that room, they probably now know what it should feel like to do that on their own. So have you found with patients doing this better, I guess, follow up and better,
13: a better awareness for sure. Yeah. So a better awareness of what's going on, because sometimes we will assess somebody, and if we're doing an internal examination on that person and we notice they have very, very little pelvic floor muscle contraction. And so, you know, you're typically, we're trying to use all different kinds of tools to help them find that. But on the MCELA chair, it is, you get the sensation of that pelvic floor muscle contraction. And so, as I said, it's like building this foundation of being able to get those muscles activated again so that you can then work with that and grow that into ideally then helping you to use this contraction more functionally.
12: Full disclaimer, I've tried it. So I wanted to know what people were going to feel. And I think it's really important for people to understand that a few things. Number one, positioning matters. Like how you actually get positioned and the person who's guiding you, where you sit on the chair and how you get yourself in the right spot makes a big difference. Mm-hmm. When I first started trying it, I was joking because, and no, this isn't a joking matter, but I was joking because it felt like I did my inner thighs, my groin muscles worked for like, I felt like I went to the gym and did 2000 squeezes, kind of thigh master. And it was, and I realized it's because I wasn't in the right position. Can you speak to that a little bit, Kristen?
13: Yeah, I mean, it has to be focused for it to be doing its job. So that positioning is really important. And so we make sure that we have somebody go in the first time with the patient on the MCELA chair and get them set up to be focusing that electromagnetic energy right at the perineum, basically, to get the pelvic floor muscle contraction. Because yes, if you shimmy over a little bit, you're getting a glute contraction and you have your legs too close together.
12: I had
13: your
12: all
13: groin
12: of those.
13: Muscles.
12: And it's interesting too, because I've heard people say, well, you know, you can have a nap on there, but that's not really the case.
13: No, it's definitely a very active process in the fact that you're having to sit fairly upright on the chair. Obviously, we make it as comfortable for you as possible. We can put a pillow behind you and we can adjust the height of the chair and such to make it so that you're not having to just sit there very rigidly for the whole 30 minutes.
12: Yeah,
13: it is a bit of an active process of sitting in there and not relaxing in, you know, you can read a book or a magazine for sure, but it does take some work to be in the right spot.
12: But there is this advantage to the comfort of it, of the fact that you are fully clothed, that you are in a room, that you can kind of go through this process, I guess, with a little bit less it's less invasive.
13: Mm-hmm. Yeah. And that's where it provides another option for people to know that they can get some help in this area. And, you know, we can still, from a physiotherapy perspective, help to guide them if they're wanting more education. But it's a process where you don't have to get undressed and have that internal examination if you don't want to.
12: And then side effects, there's some things that you can feel as a result of the treatment, I guess, temporary muscle soreness. Are there any other things?
13: Yeah, there can be some local redness in the area. There can actually be increased symptoms temporarily afterwards. So maybe some increased leaking just because your muscles are weaker after having
12: worked so hard.
13: Exactly.
12: Yeah.
13: Increased blood flow. If somebody was menstruating, for example, that would be something we'd say, you know, you might experience a little bit of increased blood flow after being on the chair. But that's about it. Some sensitivity, I would say, too.
12: Yeah. And I think it's key too, in that, I guess we're seeing these things being utilized, I think there's a level of expertise and that kind of information process, the assessment process that can kind of really guide the right people to the right treatment at the right time so that you're not guessing. It's not cheap, this treatment. It does cost. It's costly. And it does. How many treatments do we typically prescribe for this kind of a care?
13: So it's recommended to have 6 treatments over 3 weeks. So twice a week for 3 weeks. And so the cost of treatment is $300 per session.
12: This is with us. So we're only speaking to our our experience or how it's being done at Leading Edge anyways. Yeah.
13: Mm-hmm. So that's the basic protocol for somebody who is coming in with concerns around incontinence. There is certainly sometimes follow-ups that are needed. So it's anticipated that 3 months after those initial sessions that you would be experiencing improvement in your symptoms. It doesn't necessarily work 100%, but it can improve things overall.
12: Yeah.
13: And sometimes people are recommended to do follow-up treatments to get further benefit and or to maintain some benefit.
12: I'm going to have my wife on the show because she's gone through the treatment, and I want to make sure that people are able to hear from people who've actually had the treatment as well. I have sat on the chair. Our experts have all kind of experienced it themselves so that we know what we can describe to people. But that in a nutshell, MCEL, anything else you want to add, Kristen? In this area, that people should know about the MCELA chair?
13: In the realm of the intimate wellness part of things, I think, we do have some of our pelvic health physiotherapists that do treat men as well. And so we've talked about urinary incontinence in that realm. But erectile dysfunction is another area that can be helpful in using the MCELA chair.
12: I think that's fantastic. Probably do another show just in opening up and reducing the stigma. Because I think, yes, there's a stigma around females accessing this kind of service. But boy, there's one for men too. And if we can make it better for anybody and everybody out there, that's what this is all about. Because yeah, life shouldn't hurt. And thanks you so much for being a part of this show and shedding some light on this important area, Kristen.
13: Great. I was happy to be here. Thanks.
12: Until next week, everybody, I'm Grant Fedorik. Pelvic floor shouldn't hurt. Life shouldn't hurt on the Chorus Radio Network.
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3: From the National Newsroom of the Canadian Press, I'm Jason White. A community march in London, Ontario, is marking the fifth anniversary of a hate-motivated attack that killed four members of a Muslim family. A self-described white nationalist hit the four with his truck as the family was out for a walk June 6, 2021. Prime Minister Mark Carney and Ontario Premier Doug Ford are among the leaders who've paid tribute to the family earlier today. BC's Labour Minister says a special mediator has 10 days to get a deal between the province and its 911 call takers. The union issued a 72-hour strike notice after months of unsuccessful talks. Veteran Labour mediator Vince Reddy can issue binding recommendations if a settlement can't be reached within 10 days. RCMP say artificial intelligence is being used in a pilot project to write police reports on everything from traffic tickets to most serious crimes in Alberta and BC.
23: Developer Axon calls its program Draft One. Officers are equipped with body-worn cameras which record their interactions in the field. AI then converts audio from the footage into written reports, which officers must check over for errors. Legal experts warn the program could complicate the court process. Criminal defense lawyer Jillian Williamson says AI-generated reports could transform the way facts are verified in a courtroom, and they would make trials longer. Mounties say the pilot wraps in August, and there will be a review to determine if it's worth keeping. John Kennedy, The Canadian Press.
3: We're fast approaching the 100-day mark of the U.S.-Iran war. The two countries are in a ceasefire. But as ABC's Tom Sufi Burridge explains, that has not stopped either side from firing missiles.
24: Fresh U.S. missile strikes along Iran's coast. The U.S. military saying it destroyed Iranian radar sites after Iran fired four one-way attack drones, which posed a threat to ships near to the Strait of Hormuz. Iran retaliating, firing a volley of missiles at U.S. allies Kuwait and Bahrain. The strikes adding to the uncertainty amid a supposed ceasefire.
3: Meanwhile, the U.S. Treasury Department is considering using Iranian assets to help Gulf allies pay for damages sustained in the war. Australia has seen its third fatal shark attack in 4 weeks, killing a spearfisher.
25: Police say the 35-year-old was spearfishing with family in Western Australia. Authorities suspect a 15-foot white shark was responsible. This spate of fatalities is unusual in a country that averages just under three shark deaths a year. On May 24th, a spearfisher was attacked on the Great Barrier Reef. A week earlier, a 13-foot white shark fatally mauled another spearfisher. In January, a 12-year-old boy died after he was mauled by a bull shark in Sydney Harbor. I'm Julie Walker.
3: This is the Canadian Press. In sports, the Toronto Blue Jays beat Baltimore this afternoon 6-4, a reversal from yesterday when the Jays lost to the Orioles 13-3. Game 3 of the Stanley Cup Final looms large tonight as the Vegas Golden Knights and the Carolina Hurricanes head in, with the series tied at one win apiece. Tampa Bay Lightning goaltender Andrei Vasilevsky has won the NHL's Vezina Trophy for the second time in his career. He also earned the NHL's Goaltender Award in 2019. Canadian men's soccer team head coach Jesse Marsh says he's not worried about his team's lack of goal scoring heading into the World Cup. Its final tune-up saw Canada's lone goal of the match come on an Irish own goal. The World Cup co-hosts open the tournament Friday in Toronto against Bosnia and Herzegovina. And Kimi Antonelli takes the pole for tomorrow's Formula One Monaco Grand Prix. The 19-year-old Italian won last month's Canadian Grand Prix in Montreal. From the Canadian Press, I'm Jason White.
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9: I don't know. It's been going almost 10 years now, Wolf.
8: I think it's about 454, the last count that I saw. 454 shows. Friends, longtime listeners, you made some money. Please, if you haven't made money,
9: you haven't been listening.
8: You haven't been listening. Or you've been listening but not acting. And again, the most important thing early in the show, what's the most important thing? Well, there's a lot of them, but getting started, that's a goodie. Indeed. Tech. I love tech. I'm overweight tech. At my peril when it goes the wrong way, but... Wow. Tech is sustainable. JP Morgan just hosted a fantastic tech conference. Our former partner, very dear friend, brilliant man, Richard Davis, Senior Vice President, Investor Relations at a company called Motive. Motive is a company about safety, installing cameras and sensors onto commercial vehicles to reduce insurance costs, save lives. And, you know, I just want to open, friends. I took my daughter to La Belle Provence, Quebec. I guess it was early March. For a little staycation, ski Tremblant. And for the first time, because I was driving across the 401 at around 4:30 in the morning, and the transports were coming in the opposite direction, headlights in my eyes, I managed to get off the 401 and go north and went through Ottawa way. And I began to use my cruise control. I've never used my cruise control. Let me try the cruise control because my leg was getting tired being the one leg extended on the accelerator. So I started to play around with the accelerator with the cruise control. I said, this thing's kind of neat. And seeing different lights flash and different warnings and... all was good. I set it for 120, speed limit is 100. And I was seeing even the speed limit was showing up on my screen. This car's 4 years old. It's an Audi. And all of a sudden, when I got into La Belle Provence, I hit a bit of a construction zones where the speed limit went from 100 to 60, back to 100, 160, back to 100, et cetera, et cetera. And of course, it was in the middle of no man's land. There was no one there. I couldn't even see a sugar shack making maple syrup. It was so barren. And so, you know, I slowed down a couple of times to 70 or so, but then I said, well, enough of this. And the self-driving vehicle was actually slowing it down in advance of it. It was sensing a change in the sign. And sure enough, in front of me, it went from 100 to 60. So I'm not sure if that was GPS or its sensors reading these physical signs, probably GPS. Nonetheless, I started to override the slowdown. I was getting tired of going from 160, 160. So I just overrided it, went back to the set speed of 100. All of a sudden, the flashing blue light was behind me, and I had the Quebec provincial, the QPP. The QPP was on my derriere. And, of course, he walked over to the car. I rolled down the window. My daughter was in the front seat. Her friend was in the back seat. And I started to speak. I said, sorry, sir. I obviously was speeding. Oh, you don't speak French. Okay, give me your driver's license, insurance, and ownership. I said, yeah, we're heading off to Tremblant skiing. The season's almost over, but it's okay. I won't be too long. I come back and see you. And he came back and handed me the ticket and my papers. And have a nice day. I roll up the window. I said, Siobhan, you have to read this bill. What or this ticket? What did I get? Full freight, man. No movement. It was a $600 ticket. It was 3 points. And it was all in French. And I had to use Canada Post, not Quebec Post. I had to use Canada Post to mail in a check. Couldn't do it digitally. What a nightmare. But my friends, if you break the law, you got to be willing to pay the price. So I went to the cottage a couple of weeks ago and I took my foot off the accelerator. I slowed down a little bit. I don't get tickets in Ontario, but it was a tax. Honestly, I viewed that as a tax, my good friends. We are so taxed in this country. Jack, you know, just talking about Canadians wanting to become expats and, you know, non-residency. It's on my bucket list. You know, when my kids are growing up, I'm signing out.
9: I would say it used to be like tax strategies where I'm going to do a family trust or some kind of corporate solution, holdco.
8: Offshore.
9: Now it's, you know what? And leave the country.
8: Yeah, we're selling out. We're moving. That's what happens if they push us too far. And ironically, you know, people say, gee, America, it's so much more tax friendly. We you know, we're paying 50 points up here plus. But Richard Davis, I have to, you know, as I just set the table with a little bit of, you know, pre-babble, just to warm up the show a little bit here. But yeah, you're basically taxed, I'm going to assume, at 50 points in America, aren't you?
2: Well, when you live in Massachusetts, which is sometimes called Taxachusetts, you're pretty close. So, you're right. But I chuckled when you're talking about your speeding ticket. The I don't know if you know, but in Finland, I think, and maybe even Switzerland, they charge your speeding ticket based on your income. So that would have been even more disappointing.
8: Well, you know something? I'll tell you, your income taxes in Switzerland are based on your net worth. And that could be scary.
2: Oh,
8: that could be, it is interesting, but that could be scary. But we have a wealthy client in Switzerland and they're barely, and so they're in a multi-million dollar estate and they're barely paying, you know, 20% quote unquote income tax on our, if you calculate it our way. So they're actually very tax efficient in Switzerland, as an expensive country as it is. Yeah.
9: And you know, the healthcare is amazing, apparently.
8: Education is amazing. Healthcare is amazing. The country's safe and clean. But you know, there is a Swiss way of doing things and you better do it the Swiss way or else. I got a photo of radar when I was in Germany. Again, some little town rented Mercedes-Benz going down a hill. Oh, they're sharp. Hey, down a hill. Of course you're going to accelerate. I'm supposed to brake when I'm going down a hill. Bang. In the mail comes a mugshot of myself in this Mercedes-Benz van I rented for the family. Of course, my family chuckled at me. We knew I was going to get nabbed. And sure enough, a week later, there it was. Whatever. Were you at the JP Morgan tech conference, Richard?
2: I was. It was actually interesting. It's fascinating. You and I have known each other for a long time, and I was thinking about this. You know, we had kind of a 25-year run in software, enterprise software was a great space, but I saw this at the JP Morgan conference. It was fascinating. It's the companies that had, you know, standing room only, and or their business was doing well, which usually those two things go together, where the companies where, where there's scarcity. In other words, if you think about where you're making money these days, and you've seen this in the market, is just, you know, owning companies that serve markets where demand is rising faster than supply. So that was like Micron.
8: SanDisk, of course. All of the data storage.
2: Exactly.
8: Yeah. Western Digital.
2: Yeah, all those things.
8: Seagate.
2: Right. Yep, exactly. So I just think it's, you know, it's AI infrastructure, chips, memory, power, data centers, cooling, networking, all those things that, you know, used to be boring as dirt are now, interesting and hot stories. So
8: the question, I guess, with data storage, Richard, I'm going to pick your brain here across a lot of different facets of technology. Data storage, similar to semis, again, semis used to be commodities, shelf life, six months, lots of competition. You better not hold inventory because that will deplete real quick. Data storage, similar take. Supply and demand is such an amazing principle. Friends, you know, if you're a journalist student, you're forced to take, well, I probably know your journalism class or even get cut, but any kind of social science or, if you take any social science, you're still going to be stuck taking probably an economics course. If nothing else, learn the power of supply and demand. It's unbelievable. And even there, Richard, you know, Morgan Stanley's research, they always discuss idiosyncratic factors as to why a stock goes up. So there's earnings, you know, fundamental factors of earnings and sales and margins and growth rate. Those are obvious and key reasons would drive a stock higher. That's about 40% of the stock's move. The other 60, idiosyncratic. You can't put your finger on it. The market just likes it. So love in the market is demand. And hatred, well, I guess that would be supply. Ooh, hey, love and hate. In a different, maybe that's what you gotta do, guys. Don't look at supply and demand. Think about it as love and hate, sort of. Anyways, I digress. Richard, let me share with you. We're killing it this year, my friend. We killed it last year. We're killing it again this year. The reason I'm killing it is because I'm really owning stuff that's working. And stuff that's working is everything you just saw at JP Morgan conference. So I'm 55% tech in an equity portfolio right now. And boy, is it working. Our accounts are up 30%. I said 30% year to date. We're just knocking the ball. Yeah, wow is right. How much runway, help me out here. How much risk do you think I'm taking on? How much runway does this theme have? And what kind of signs do Jack and I need to pay attention to for, hey, you're getting late innings, you know, they don't ring a bell at the top, but, you know, sort of look for the Cisco moment. Will it be that again where the inventory rises on the quarter and all of a sudden demand falls, inventory rises, and story ends?
2: Yeah, I mean, the answer is probably, but it's hard to tell when. So you know, because think about what's happening right now. And I even heard this at the conference. It was basically customers of these companies that were doing well, they were basically hearing from their customers, you know, I'll pay whatever it takes, okay? Which is, you're seeing that across the board, right? And so
8: it's like buying a 2x4 during COVID. It's like buying 2x4s during COVID.
9: It's your demand.
8: It's a demand. Yeah. It's the love. It's the love.
2: That's exactly it. And then I think what we want to watch is, you know, people start asking, like, wait a minute, why is this so expensive? So you would watch things like, you know, GPU rental prices starting to flatten out, right? Or memory contract prices rolling over, data centers, you know, not getting, good spreads, utilities not passing on their AI CapEx and stuff, all that kind of, or even token pricing, you know, for these LLMs. That has not happened. And it seems like, you know, the line of sight is at least a couple years. So it is tricky, but you know, you and I both know we're on a train and the bridge is probably out. We just got to figure out when to jump off in time.
8: It's a show about money, and my good friends own that which is working. And again, if you want to build wealth, you got to get started on a work plan, a savings plan, and an investing plan, and you got to log time, about 25 years. Friends, I urge you to do that. You will be so delighted at the back end. Again, countless stories, and you can see them on our website under Google reviews of our existing clients, just how thrilled they are with our performance. But the stories of you know, walking up to a university friend and saying, you know, you began investing with me, call it 15 years ago. Over that period of time, you put in $4 million. Today, it's worth $16 million. 4 to 16 in a 15-year span. My friends, it's magic. And to get the magic, you got to lay the pipe. So we're here to help you do both. Lay the pipe, enjoy the fruit, and the entire process along the way. And we share with you the smartest minds in North America. Richard Davis is one of those brilliant individuals. A delight to be a friend with, of his. We will get right back to Hi-Fi Radio right after this.
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15: 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Unless otherwise identified, guests on the program are employees of or otherwise represent the advertiser. The opinions expressed therein are those of the advertiser and do not necessarily reflect the views and policies of Corus Entertainment.

0: Welcome back. Where's Boston? Richard Davis joining us. Richard, did you ever see Boston? And if so, did you ever see Boston in Boston?
1: I did, in fact, although the time that I saw them, I think the lead singer is no longer around, but the drummer or the organist is there, but they had a new singer because like, the other guy passed through the portal, so to speak.
0: But yeah.
1: Anyways, but yeah, it was fun.
0: Yeah, well, a great band. That was a huge record. And it's a great city, Boston. Are you in San Francisco right now?
1: No, I'm actually still in Boston.
0: Oh, you're still in Boston.
1: Over to San Francisco.
0: Well, Boston is it's one of the finest American cities. And the people in Boston, the food in Boston, the architecture in Boston, all second to none. And darn good seafood. Fantastic lobster in Boston. Canaccord hosts a growth conference each and every year. Are you going to go to the conference again this year in Boston with Canaccord?
1: I should, yeah. If you're there, I'd love to see you too. That'd be great.
0: I do believe I am going to be out of country, but it certainly is something I've been to many times, and I always enjoy the learning experience and just rubbing shoulders with great people like you. Media streaming and consolidation, Jack, this one's right up your alley. Sports franchises have become one incredible asset class. And again, supply and demand. There is still so much demand for the rights and streaming rights and broadcasting rights of the games. Richard, where does that silo of business stand in this overall transforming media tech landscape?
1: Yeah, look, I think you identified another space that has more demand than supply, and the supply is that game or whatever at that particular time. So I think that's the other reason those things are those episodes of interesting times are getting good valuations, and that's everything from concert tickets to sporting events. So I think that's another area that's definitely that's doing well.
0: Well, that area cannot be replaced by AI. That's for sure. The experience.
1: Exactly.
0: But Jack, you pay a lot of attention to the sports franchise, and Zach's all over it in terms of the valuation.
2: He is, yeah.
0: No, he's incredible.
2: But you look at Madison Square Garden down in the U.S., right, with the Knicks and I believe with the Rangers. Then you have MSG up here, or then you have the Leafs, right? And you look at the prices that they pay for these sports franchises, the valuations that they get. Rogers is now becoming a sports entity.
0: Yep.
2: A significant sports entity, and that's how it's being valued.
0: Bell out.
2: They are
0: completely out.
2: I think so.
0: Yeah.
2: But the fact is that you said this can't be replaced. Mm. And you see these billionaires going in and paying these valuations. They don't actually make economic sense until the next billionaire comes and pays even more.
0: Wow. In terms of the demand now on the telecom network. This could be another growth driver due to, of course, AI, going over the wireless network to wherever the data is, tumble and get sent back to you. And the whole pay model of using AI could be like an original cell phone where, again, you bought minutes. Remember those Cantel minutes? They were ripping us off, boy. And 1 second was 60. And if you went over your limit, I think it was $2 an extra minute or something back in 1988 when I got my install car phone. But so, Richard, let's talk about that. Telecom, it's been so out of favor here at home. Rogers, TELUS, Bell Canada, down on the mat for a couple of years. Trend not looking good. Is there light at the end of the tunnel for the telcos?
1: Yeah, it's a good question. I think it's possible. It feels like it's tricky because it's the connectivity is kind of a commodity, and you have huge CapEx. But I do think fiber is probably where you could play it, right? Long haul fiber, metro fiber, the hyperscaler interconnects, all that kind of stuff, because there's a lot of traffic going on there. I don't know that space super well, but that would be my guess. Is where you'd want to be.
0: So Corning, Corning was a fiber. Yeah. No, Corning was a fiber stock. Fiber
1: exactly.
0: Was, but it transformed itself. Now it's, I guess, in the optical imaging business. You would know more of that. And I'm long the stock because it's working, believe it or not.
2: I would just add, well, if you took take the telco model, the telcos were great investments when it was exactly what you were talking about, pay per use, right? Time, as opposed to right now, you have a flat fee and you don't have to pay for long distance. If you take that analog to the AI space, it started out as flat fee. Now it's actually going to pay per use. Mm-hmm. And Richard actually mentioned it, tokens and pricing and frontier models. Maybe you could speak to that, because that is the business model that cellular started out with, which was exceptional. And now you're actually going into with AI.
0: Richard?
1: Yeah. Yeah, no, I think you're right. I mean, those are two kind of sub-questions. So, you know, one, you could play it through like the data center side, networking, like, you know, there's companies, and I don't know if they're good stocks, but Arista and Coherent, Ciena, even
0: I own Ciena. Yeah,
1: so it's those kind of names there. And then on the tokens, the issue there is that the demand, as you see, is just phenomenal. I do think what will happen is, and this was actually interesting at the JP Morgan conference, they were saying that as you get agents, so remember, agents are like, they do work in the background over a longer period of time. Mm-hmm. You may not need cutting edge chips. So that actually helps a company like even a CoreWeave, because everyone, you know, Michael Berry was saying all these chips are going to depreciate and then be worth zero 5 years later. Mm-hmm. People are using old chips, just like you can use an old phone. You can use a 10-year-old phone if you want. It still works. So what may actually happen is you'll see a little bit of pricing come down, but there still will be demand for those kind of the data centers plays and stuff like that.
0: I'm going to throw a few names out to you, names I don't own, but I'm looking at top of my list. And again, this is a momentum screen. Rocket Lab, aerospace and defense sector. RKLB is the symbol. Do you know anything about the company, Richard?
1: I don't, other than this, you know, the whole defense area and that kind of area is a big play. Obviously, with SpaceX, you know, coming public, that's a big deal too, right? So that'll get some interest in that space for that, to coin a phrase, to space twice. But you know, space infrastructure platforms, that's a good play in terms of logic behind it. I don't know the story particularly well, but it's you know, in defense, it's in satellites. Those kind of things, that's a good area.
0: And what about Planet Labs? Again, aerospace and defense company. Do you know, any idea what that company does?
1: I don't know that one.
0: Okay. What about Astrolabs, electronics and semis company? ALAB is the symbol. Do you know it?
1: Oh, yeah. I saw that one that was bouncing around last year. I hadn't checked, but I think it's done really well this year so far.
0: Yeah, it's up 70% year to date.
1: Yeah, that's what I thought. So I think all those kind of, that whole space, I think the SpaceX Halo is going to be a big deal. And so there's ways to play that. I mean, you know, and I know, I've run the numbers yet on the SpaceX IPO, but I think it's going to be, you know, 50, 70 times revenues, which is, as you know, is a big number.
0: Yeah. Richard, again, I just caught some of the story on CNBC last night. So again, I'm delighted that you're here with us today. SpaceX is going to, I think, get launched at a $2 trillion market cap. So they're going to, when they price the stock, and again, it'll be priced night before. But how much of the company are they actually going to put out in the float? Do you know how what percent of the $2 trillion would be actually floated?
1: Yeah, it was like 15% or something.
0: Only 15%.
1: Like that.
0: Not a lot. So,
1: yeah, like,
0: so my question is, so 15% of $2 trillion is $300 billion to pay. That'll be about $300 billion of capital. Where's the money going to come from?
1: Well, that would be, you know, so it's a good question, because there's the question of, as well, do people have to sell other things to get there?
0: Yeah.
1: You know, there is a theory, I don't know if it's true, that a lot of the big long-only funds, you know, whether that's RBC Capital up where you are or Fidelity down here and stuff like that, were kind of trimming their positions in the Mag 7, you know, whether that's Apple, Nvidia, or what have you, so that they would have dry powder to be able to buy, you know, the SpaceX IPO. And look, if OpenAI goes out and or, you know, Anthropic goes out, those things are going to be multi-trillion dollar IPOs as well.
0: Datadog, do you know that company? D-Dog is a symbol. I like the symbol D-Dog.
1: Yeah. No, I remember talking to them when they were a private company. They've done really well. So in software, so they're kind of in the observability / monitoring / security space. That's one of the, you know, dozen or so really well-respected companies in the space. So they're doing really well.
0: So is internet security? Is that what you said, Richard?
1: Correct. It's internet. In that broad space, yeah.
0: Because CrowdStrike, that's been a wild monitoring. One.
1: Yeah.
0: CrowdStrike's a wild stock because the software has gone lukewarm. It went cold and it's lukewarm now. So I'm sort of staying away from software. Yep. But again, can you help us separate the wheat from the chaff? What software do you think, you sort of still have a must own or high probable chance of making good money? It won't be Microsoft, I don't think you're going to say to me right now.
1: Right. Now, what is interesting, I don't have the table. I saw someone sent this to me yesterday. I think next year in all of software, out of, I don't know, what is probably 100 companies that are public in the space, maybe 150, mm-hmm. there's like going to be 8 to 10 that are going to grow 25% or more. That shows you how much slowdown there's been. So
0: the balance will grow less.
1: Correct.
0: Yeah.
1: Yep.
0: Whereas NVIDIA, their revenue is going up 90% a year.
1: 80-90%. Yeah. Right. And so imagine now you're my portfolio manager and I'm the, young analyst and I go, oh, Wolfgang, let's go buy this software company. And you're like, great, how fast is it growing? And I go, oh, 16%. You're like, okay, cool. I can buy NVIDIA. I can buy Google that was growing, I don't know what, 30% or something like that, Microsoft growing 25. These are gigantic companies with huge liquidity. Micron is growing like, I don't know, gazillion percent. So that's the problem. And so it's scarcity of growth is a good thing, right? So that's why you're trying to buy those stocks. And it's too much. There's just too much. It's too easy to make software now. The supply of software, there's a little stat you can look at. It's called GitLab commits, which is basically how many applications developers are creating. And so it was like a billion different apps were created over the last 12 months. And that's up like 50%. So the supply of software is no longer scarce. And that's why these software companies are, fighting each other tooth and nail for pricing.
0: Hmm. Richard Davis spending time with us. I am going to talk more about the Mag 7 with you, Richard, when we come out of the break. So let's begin on that footing. Quick break, pay the bills around here and get back to Hi-Fi Radio. Richard Davis, investor relations at Motive. Jack Hartle, of course, producer of the show, partner to your success. Stay tuned.
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11: 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Unless otherwise identified, guests on the program are employees of or otherwise represent the advertiser. The opinions expressed therein are those of the advertiser and do not necessarily reflect the views and policies of Chorus Entertainment.

0: Welcome back. Yep, the greatest minds in technology are in California. That is still the case, isn't it, Richard?
1: Definitely.
0: Yep, no one can knock that beautiful state off its perch when it comes to such innovation. Is it something in the drinking water?
1: It's a good question. It's a funky place.
0: It's a funky place, isn't it, with a lot of aspirations out there. A friend of mine, a good writer, used to work in copywriting in radio with me. I think he's probably making $18,000 a year in 2000, maybe 30 grand. And he said, "No, I am a writer. I have to go west, young man." And so him and his wife, left broadcast, and he went to California, and he ended up getting himself a job at Pixar. And my friends, the rest is history. Robert, that's right, Jack's looking at me. A huge success. He worked on Monsters, Inc. He worked on all the biggies. And just a great, great story. And it is possible, my good friends. Have big dreams. And please, strive for them. May the wind be at your back. Let's talk about the Mag 7. I don't own any of them, Richard. Nada. And reason being, I just find there's better things to buy. Google looks okay, but it's already had a decent move. Amazon looks decent to me. Apple looks decent, but they've already had decent moves. And they may be growing 20%, 25%, but there's stuff that's growing 50 to 100%. And they were just so widely loved. Do you think we're at a point with supply and demand with the Mag 7 as a collective? We can pick them apart if you want, where supply

0: when I kind of think of Meta, what's the scarcity components? Well, for them, it's attention. Remember, like if you talk to Netflix, they go, hey, our competition is time. So it's attention for Meta. It's engagement. They have a lot of, you know, data on people. They have scale and they have, and they're building compute capacity. So people yell at them when they spend CapEx, but they're building compute.
1: Well, they're not AI, and they're not going down the AI path as one of the quote unquote hyperscalers are, i.e. Amazon, Google.
0: Correct.
1: Why?
0: Yeah. Well, they're trying to do their own AI, right? So in other words, point their AI at their ad tech engine to make their ads more effective. So that's what they're doing. So they're kind of trying to do what Google's doing, right? Because Google says, hey, we're doing our own AI because we get everyone doing searches, so we get data that way. So they're kind of trying to run the Google playbook. So, you know, that's the positive. Now, the negative is you have regulatory pressure, you know, lawsuits and stuff that you can argue whether they're fair or not. But
1: who would have thought, you know, people would be, you know, blaming suicide. Yeah. Who would have thought people were blaming suicide and mental illness on a software company? What a
0: exactly.
1: So Zuckerberg challenge. Had no idea. Obviously, later in the game, and as they built algos, and I'm sure they hire a team of psychologists. They must have a big psych. They have a psych department, don't they? They have to.
0: I'm sure they do.
1: Jack's nodding his head.
2: I'd say the other name that you obviously covered a long time ago, and we did very well with, software is out of favor right now, but the big one, Microsoft. You say that, you know, software is a commodity now, but like, can Microsoft really be replaced that easily?
0: Correct. No, I think you're right there. So what do they have that's kind of, so they have enterprise distribution. That's what you're talking about. Definitely true. They have cloud infrastructure with Azure. They have great developer ecosystem. You know, they have an AI platform exposure because they're either partnering with people or kind of building their own. So that's the strength. They have enough cash flow that they can absorb the margin pressure from AI. The downside is, you know, they're not super cheap and their monetization capabilities may not be as good as others. So that's the trade-offs. But, you know, that's not a bad one to consider to look into. And, but, you know, of the ones that are kind of medium, I mean, on a scale of 1 to 10, people like them probably at a 4. On a scale of 1 to 10, that is probably a 3. And then, you know, NVIDIA is a 9. You know, I don't know where Apple stands, 6 or 7, I suppose.
1: Very interesting, Richard. Again, I don't own a single one. That's almost 35% of the index. But again, there's names in front of those names, and that's why I don't own them. But I am surprised when I, you know, speak to a lot of portfolio managers, and I shouldn't be surprised because, you know, we had guests like Sandy McIntyre on the show talk about, you know, closet indexers, basically people, portfolio managers who are just trying to hug the benchmark in each sector and subsector and just try to make stock picks instead of sector picks. And I just scratched my head and said, why do you remain in something that's not working? Well, we have to.
0: Yep.
1: But I said, who's putting a gun to your head? We don't want to get caught offside. I said, well,
0: exactly.
1: But I don't get it here. It's not working. So why stay there? You got the benefit of, like, you know, if private credit ain't working, well, you can't get out anyway. So you're sort of in it for the long haul.
0: Right.
1: But with this stuff, it is working. How about Cisco Systems? Rich, I'll give you a couple seconds before we go to break. But that thing's percolated quite well. Cisco Systems, my good friend, up 50% year to date. And no one's talking about it except me.
0: Yeah. No, I think... It is. It's kind of one of those sneaky ones, a little bit candidly like Intel, who we kind of all thought was left for dead, is up, I don't know, 100%, 200%, some crazy number. So
1: 222% year to date. Thank you for asking.
0: There you go. That works. Yeah.
1: 220 year to date. I thought we were good at 30. We're up 30 year to date for our clients. Oh, my God. Without Intel.
2: That speaks to unloved companies, though, right? What is the starting base that's on them? And then how much opportunity do you have up front?
1: It's unbelievable. We're going to take a quick break, get back to Richard Davis. We're talking tech. It's where the money's at, my good friends, at least for now. So you want to make hay while the sun shines. And, well, if you're not to hay, at least cut your grass. I don't want to see dandelions. I see too many dandelions in Toronto. Please. Cut your grass, make the place look nice. Pride of ownership, and any home in Toronto should look nice because it's worth a lot of money. So it is a key asset. Take care of it. Quick break, get back to Richard Davis right after this.
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6: 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The opinions expressed therein are those of the advertiser and do not necessarily reflect the views and policies of Corus Entertainment.

0: Welcome back.
1: I like that synth there. It's so Star Trek-y. Richard Davis spending the entire show with us. He's just such a smart man. I'm privileged to be able to spend this show with Richard Davis, educating us on tech and the way of the future. The future is now. Let's embrace it. Nebius is another name. Why is it has such a good move? Like, tell me about what is Nebius all about?
2: Yeah, I don't know that story that well, other than just I think it's just an AI infrastructure play, right? It's one of those. Is it like CoreWeave or something, as I recall?
1: It is the exact same space, yes. But again,
2: okay. Okay. So I saw CoreWeave, and so they're adjacent at least. And I mean, all these guys, they're buying, powering. They're getting power. They're getting GPUs. So if they can procure it, they're in good position. So the bet on all of those guys is how long does the demand for their their capacity last? And the answer is, I don't know. But right now it's locked up probably for the next couple of years.
1: You know, when you played that Pink Floyd track, Welcome to the Machine, and, one of the first companies that I became aware of that's truly collecting data on us and using it from a marketing perspective is Salesforce. CRM, Client Relationship Management, is the euphemism they use for their company, but they're watching you. Stock is dead. Down. Again, software stock. Perhaps a floor has been found. Salesforce used to have an incredible conference out in, it was in San Francisco, wasn't it, Richard? The Salesforce, what was that event called again?
3: Dreamforce.
1: There we go. Well done, Jack. Pop quiz, you got the right answer. What's your take on Salesforce, and to pivot over then to ServiceNow, if you like, as well?
2: Yeah. I think Salesforce is one of these companies, they're trying to make the transition, but it always takes longer than you'd want. Their seat-based license, they're trying, along with Workday, to kind of figure out a way to charge for access to their, to the customer data. So if you point an LLM at Salesforce, if you put an LLM at Workday, they're going to try to make you pay more money and stuff, and in different ways to do that. I think that's a tough way to make a living. So, my guess is these guys will wander in the woods a little bit longer.
1: That's interesting.
2: But, I'm not sure, but it feels like it. I mean, I think ServiceNow is more interesting in the sense that for them, they're kind of the orchestration layer across the enterprise. So it's different. So they're kind of one layer down. So as you have these with things called agents and automation and automated workflows and stuff like that, you still need someone to coordinate that and, route the queries, manage the tickets, manage exceptions, integrate the systems. And that's where ServiceNow is. And it's interesting that stock's kind of finally started to work. They had kind of a squishy quarter last quarter, and everyone flipped out. but that one might be worth doing some more homework on. So that would be something. If you were trying to do something, if you're trying to shop at, down here they have TJ Maxx where you go through this stack of clothes and you go, awful, awful, awful. Oh, Canale suit, I'll take that. Awful, awful, awful. So it's kind of like shopping at the discount store. So that might be one to look at.
1: Yeah, the last sector, unfortunately, I don't got a lot of time, but I just want to highlight it and bring it to your attention, are these construction stocks, Richard. Sterling Construction up 145% this year. It's a construction stock. It's up 145%. MasTec, it is up 76%, another construction stock. And, of course, Fixed Comfort Systems, there's a name we own as cooling and heating for the data centers that are just running heat. There is one last construction stock. Oh, MasTec. It's up 76% as well on a year-to-date basis. So is this, again, all part of that AI infrastructure play? If you got a contract or you have some qualifications around building and protecting data centers, you got yourself a ticket to ride?
2: Exactly. No, I think that's exactly right. I mean, you have, and it's been a rocket ship, but there's like GE, was it Verona?
1: Yeah, Verona. That's right. We own that.
2: Vernova. Yeah. And like Vertiv, or if you even wanted to do, more diversified, like ABB, which I think is headquartered in
1: Switzerland,
2: Netherlands, or something like that.
1: It's European,
2: or whatever, one of those. So, anyways, it's more pedestrian than those high flyers. But I think that's another way to play it. You know, even there's companies like Schneider Electric, which does electrical distribution and stuff like that. So, anyways, but those are the, I think you're right. That's where you want to look, is like, think about where the next dollar goes, not where the last dollar went.
1: Yeah. I money seems to be leaving the semis. It's got negative bulls percent.
2: I agree.
1: Yeah. So that's a question. Yeah. I the semis look good. They still look strong. They still have good relative performance, but money is leaving the semis. I have to heed that own advice, myself, cause I do own a lot of, semis. Telecom equipment, same thing. The banks are mixed, and, marine transport's working well, and the trannies, trucking is working. That too is quite, it is interesting. Yeah. And believe it or not, metals and mining not working. Gold equities look like they've had a move. They want to shake out, I think, a little more. You're seeing a break of the 200 day on many of those names. And oil, I thought the war was over. Trump told me it was after day one. so I sold defense. That was good. But oil remains very bullish. Both sides of the border. Oil still has a bid to it.
0: It's back to supply and demand, Wolf.
1: It is all those themes.
2: That's it.
1: Yeah, no, good old supply and demand 101, friends. That's the one course. You may want to get some extra help on that class. Learn supply and demand, if I give you no other advice here on iFi Radio. Richard Davis, an absolute pleasure, my friend. Continue to enjoy the summer. And I want to thank you from the bottom of our heart for all of your insight. It's been an absolute treasure to have you on the show. Jack, good job producing it, as always.
2: It's always a pleasure.
1: Friends, any questions for Jack or I, you can reach out to us, wolfgangkline.com, thewolfonbaystreet.com. 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And then you get to enjoy the fruits of your labor. You get to harvest and enjoy all of that investing that you have successfully done. But you got to put in the time first. And we're here for you. Have a great weekend.
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16: From the national newsroom of the Canadian Press, I'm Brenda Molina Navidad. A community march in London, Ontario, has marked the fifth anniversary of a hate-motivated attack that killed four members of a Muslim family. A self-described white nationalist hit the four with his truck while the family was out for a walk on June 6, 2021. Police in the U.S. say multiple people have been shot near a community street festival in Ohio. Many victims have been taken to nearby hospitals, and police are searching for suspects. Lebanese officials say Israeli airstrikes on southern Lebanon have killed 9 people. Tom Sufi Burridge reports.
17: The U.S.-Iran talks also hinging on the conflict in Lebanon between Israel and the Iranian-backed militant group Hezbollah. Today, the Lebanese army saying 3 of its soldiers were killed in an Israeli strike. Just days after the U.S. brokered an agreement for Lebanon's army to gradually replace Israeli troops and Hezbollah in the country's south. The IDF saying today's strike is under review.
16: Israeli troops have seized around a fifth of Lebanon. Former Foreign Affairs Minister Stephan Dion has pushed back on the idea of Canada joining the European Union. Dion told the Senate Foreign Affairs Committee this week that joining the EU would mean giving up sovereignty while also having internal fights.
18: Governments, federal and provincial, you know, decentralized federation, we never agreed about which one will send its power to Brussels. And we would have maybe to reopen the constitution. Only this first difficulty, I think, killed the idea.
16: The idea has repeatedly come up in recent months, but Brussels says it's not possible for geographic reasons. BC's labor minister has appointed a veteran mediator in the province's dispute with its 911 call takers. As Canadian Press reporter Jason White explains, the special mediator's work has already begun.
19: BC labor minister Jennifer Whiteside has appointed Vince Reddy to try to bring the two sides together. He has up to 10 days to iron out a deal. If the employer and union can't agree in that time, then Reddy has the ability to issue binding recommendations on any outstanding issues.
16: The employer says it put forward what it calls a competitive offer, but the union says negotiations have failed to address staffing and other challenges faced by emergency call takers. Canada is temporarily restricting the imports of livestock from Texas over concerns about a parasitic fly with flesh-eating larvae.
20: The Canadian Food Inspection Agency said animals that are from Texas or were present in the state within 21 days of a border crossing will not be allowed into the country. It comes after an infestation of New World screwworm fly larvae was confirmed this week in a calf in Texas. The CFIA says in a statement it will continue to work closely with U.S. counterparts to assess developments and adjust measures as needed. Screwworms can infest livestock, pets, wildlife, birds, and even people in rare cases, but not typically found in Canada since it can't survive winter temperatures. Don Mitchell, The Canadian Press.
16: This is The Canadian Press. In sports, Game 3 of the Stanley Cup Final is underway in Las Vegas. In the series, the Golden Knights and Carolina Hurricanes are tied at one win apiece. In the first two games of the series, the winners overcame multi-goal deficits. The Hurricanes took Game 2 in overtime. In MLB action, the Toronto Blue Jays beat the visiting Baltimore Orioles 6-4. Toronto's second win in 7 games nodded the 3-game homestand with the Orioles at a win apiece. Canada's Cameron Rogers was victorious in women's hammer throw at the Lone Star Grand Prix in Texas. Canada settled for a 1-1 draw with lower-ranked Ireland in its final tune-up before the FIFA World Cup. Striker Kyle Larin conceded a penalty on Friday that led to a second-half goal for Ireland. Canada coach Jesse Marsh had this to say about the veteran forward.
21: I thought Kyle did a lot of things right, you know, and he was in a lot of positions to score a goal. But he makes the foul for the penalty and then doesn't quite get the goal on the day. So this is the way it's been a little bit for Kyle.
16: The World Cup begins next week. From the Canadian Press, I'm Brenda Molina Navidad.
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0: woman's scream is heard as a giant ape's hand bursts through a window. As he attempts to grab her, a man with her valiantly grabs a chair and swings it at the hand. He fails to make an impact, and with a smack, the ape sends the man to the ground, leaving him unconscious. Through the window, the ape's attention returns to the woman, and his massive hand reaches towards her and grabs her from the bed. She tries to fight against his iron grip as he pulls her to the window, but it's no use. The giant ape is far too strong. And just as it feels as if all is lost, a voice from the shadow yells, "Cut!" The woman smiles as several people help her out of the confines of the immense hand. The director says the scene was perfect. In fact, it was so good that once it's released, it becomes one of the most famous sequences in film history. I'm Craig Baird, and this is Canadian History X. Throughout this month, I'm looking at the great Canadian actors who helped leave their mark on film and television. Today, we're journeying through Skull Island with the beauty who charmed the beast. This is the story of Fay Wray. In a small community located in the southwestern corner of Alberta, you'll find something truly unusual. Even though it's thousands of kilometers away from the Empire State Building, King Kong lives in Cardston, and in his hand is the most famous person to come from there. Fay Wray's story begins on September 15, 1907, as Vina Fay Wray, daughter to Alvina Margaret Jones and Joseph Heber Wray. Alvina's father was Daniel Webster Jones, an American and Mormon pioneer. He was the leader of the group that colonized what became Mesa, Arizona, and made the first translation of selections of the Book of Mormon into Spanish. He also led the first Mormon missionary expedition into Mexico, among other things. He was immortalized in the Wallace Stegner poem, The Gathering.